0: and positive role in international affairs so as to enhance the common well-being of humanity. She said countries of the global south should jointly safeguard international rule of law, uphold the basic norms of international relations, including sovereign equality, non-interference in internal affairs, and peaceful settlement of disputes, and ensure that international law and international rules are applied equally without double standards. He urged countries to hold high the banner of multilateralism, safeguard the authority and role of the United Nations, support the reform of multilateral institutions to enhance their efficiency, promote reform of the World Trade Organization in the right direction, reform and improve the international financial system, and increase the representation and voice of developing countries. President Xi called on countries to adhere to a people-centered development philosophy and promote the implementation of the United Nations 2030 Agenda for Sustainable Development. He also called for countries to jointly advance security governance, respond together to traditional and non-traditional security threats, improve global climate governance, and accelerate the formation of a globally recognized framework for global artificial intelligence governance so that emerging technologies can illuminate the path to common prosperity. President Xi set for greater BRICS to bring about greater achievements and realize greater development. It is necessary to consolidate the foundation of practical cooperation and to give full play to the advantages of being rooted in emerging markets and connected with the global south, as well as to adhere to open cooperation and mutual benefit. President Xi put forward five initiatives on deepening BRICS cooperation. First, the Open Source and Inclusive AI Initiative. China will take the lead in building a BRICS artificial intelligence open source zone, support cooperation in the development and application of large language models, carry out special artificial intelligence training programs, and build an open AI ecosystem. Second, the Trade and Investment Facilitation Initiative. China proposes building a BRICS Special Economic Zones partnership, setting up a smart portal, conducting policy alignment, and creating a new highland for open development. China will also host a BRICS Services Trade Forum next year to cultivate new growth points for economic and trade cooperation. Third, the Digital Industry Cooperation Initiative. China will promote the establishment of a BRICS digital industry cloud platform, carry out digital skills training, technological exchanges, and industrial matchmaking, and jointly promote the development of the digital economy. Fourth, the Intelligent Manufacturing Cooperation Initiative. China is ready to assist BRICS countries in building smart factories, developing standards and norm systems, and jointly promoting the transformation and upgrading of the manufacturing sector. Fifth, the Science and Technology Talent Development Initiative. China proposes establishing a BRICS Engineers Training Alliance and conducting joint training of engineers and mutual recognition of competency standards. China will implement the BRICS Youth Science and Technology Innovation Exchange Program to cultivate more high-end science and technology innovation talent. President Xi stressed that 2026 is the opening year of China's 15th Five-Year Plan. The 15th Five-Year Plan is not only a blueprint for China's own development, but also a cooperation list open to the world. China will continue to promote high-quality development, expand high-standard opening up, implement the Global Development Initiative, advance high-quality Belt and Road cooperation, and share opportunities and create prosperity together with every country in the world, jointly writing a new chapter of solidarity and self-reliance for the Global South. Leaders, senior officials, representatives from Russia, South Africa, Iran, Egypt, Indonesia, Ethiopia, the United Arab Emirates, Brazil, and Saudi Arabia, BRICS partner and guest countries, UN Secretary General Antonio Guterres, and heads of other international organizations were among those who attended the meeting. Indian Prime Minister Narendra Modi chaired the gathering. Before the session, President Xi took a group photo with other participating leaders.
1: Okay, for more insight into the BRICS summit outcomes, it's

0: significance, we turn to Joseph Gregory Mahony. He, of course, professor of politics and international relations at the East China Normal University in Shanghai. Welcome to the program. Good to see you again.
1: Good to see you again, Sean.
0: Well, China is pushing for a way to reduce Western dominance and really at the same time strengthen the bond among emerging and developing economies. How do you think it played out this past weekend, given the backdrop of the geopolitical activities, especially the two wars that are going on, testing alliances?
1: Well, you know, I think we have to look at exactly how, to answer that question, how BRICS is now moving to try to actualize deeper cooperation. I think the clear shift is from, before, how many members do we have, to what do we actually want to build together, to answer some of these questions, like the wars, like energy shocks and so on. So, you know, for the first decade or so, BRICS was mostly about institution building, creating the new development bank, the NDB, adding South Africa. And then the last few years have been about expansion, bringing in Egypt, Ethiopia, Iran, Saudi Arabia, the UAE, and now Indonesia. What she did at New Delhi was set out four things BRICS should pioneer going forward: innovative-driven development, peace and security, civilizational exchange, and global governance reform, which is really a way of saying now that we're 11 members representing something like 40% of global GDP, the job is to convert that scale into concrete outcomes rather than just growing the roster further. I think we can already see this in the New Delhi Declaration. It's less about symbolism and more about specific mechanisms, local currency payment corridors, NDB financing targets, an open AI sourcing initiative, WTO accession support for Ethiopia and Iran. That's the direction I think President Xi is pushing, a BRICS that delivers tangible things developing economies can actually use.
0: I think it makes some really interesting points, and I want to focus on the innovative development, how important that is going to be, especially considering where China is poised. And AI cooperation was a key topic over the weekend. How may BRICS approach AI differently than other major international groupings, especially given all the information that came out over the weekend that many global AI leaders are saying that now is the time to pump the brakes on artificial intelligence developments?
1: Well, you know, again, the headline from the summit was President Xi's proposal for a BRICS open source AI zone, China offering to help build a shared ecosystem around open weight models, joint research, and training programs, rather than a system where a handful of companies and a handful of countries control access to the most capable models. Now, that's meaningfully different as a starting philosophy from how AI governance conversations happen in, say, the G7 context, where a lot of the emphasis has been on export controls and keeping frontier capability concentrated among allies. Now, BRICS' pitch is closer to AI as a shared development resource, the idea that a country in Africa or Southeast Asia shouldn't have to wait years or pay premium subscription prices to access serious AI tools. Now, whether that fully plays out depends on real infrastructure being built, not just declarations, but I think the philosophical starting point, openness and inclusion over restriction, is genuinely distinct.
0: And Joseph, on global trade, how can BRICS turn its calls for a fairer trading system into tangible results? And explain what you really think is at stake.
1: Well, you know, the declaration already points to a few concrete steps rather than just principles. Again, backing Ethiopia and Iran's WTO accession bids, holding up China's zero tariff treatment for dozens of African countries as a model other members could adopt, and pushing back specifically on things like unilateral tariffs, secondary sanctions, and carbon border measures being used as disguised protectionism. Now, these are more actionable than a general statement about fairness. Now, beyond that, tangible results will come from actually using the tools BRICS already has, the NDB scaling up local currency infrastructure lending, and the payment interoperability work that lets trade actually settle without routing through third country or third currency intermediaries. Now, rhetoric about fair trading, a fair trading system becomes real when say a business in Brazil can invoice a counterpart in China without extra currency conversion costs, or when a smaller economy joining the WTO gets active diplomatic backing from BRICS partners rather than facing that process alone.
0: And with the Belt and Road, that's certainly going to become even more and more imperative moving forward. Joseph Gargery Mahoney, can't thank you enough for that insight. We appreciate your time. Over the weekend, the United Nations marked its day for South-South cooperation, with technology taking center stage. A two-day seminar in China's tech hub of Hangzhou saw countries exploring new ways to deepen cooperation. CGTN's B. Brand reports.

0: officials, representatives from United Nations agencies and academics shared practical insights on how countries in the global south can work together to enhance South-South cooperation.
1: UNDP has worked very closely with the Chinese government under the Global Development Initiative, particularly implementing projects under the Global Development South-South Cooperation Fund. 39 projects across 26 countries benefiting 18 million people in Africa, Latin America and Asia Pacific.
0: Mr. Stephen Liller points to the UNDP-China partnership as a driving force behind South-South cooperation, a view echoed by many here. For many participants, though, it's China's own experience that they are here to learn about.
2: South-South region, they can cooperate with each other, they could partnership in AI, technology, other, like, they can also see how China is developing or China is leading the South-South cooperation and all.
0: But China's role goes beyond sharing experience. It's also a key link in the UN's global supply chain.
3: A lot of goods that the UN is procuring are made in China. We get to a most cost-efficient supply chain. We're looking at China as also providing those cost efficiencies, allowing us to be more rapid in also our delivery on the ground, and to have a reflection on maybe co-creation when it comes to innovation and sustainability.
0: Beyond the seminar room, participants visited a green low-carbon industrial park and an embodied AI and robotics company in Hangzhou, gaining a first-hand look at the city's advance in low-carbon development and digital innovation. From commitments to action, that is the spirit behind this year's South-South Cooperation Day. And while the progress is clear, the road ahead remains long and demanding. Bian, Lu Lidan, CGTN.
4: 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From Wall Street to Capitol Hill, AI anxiety is mounting as industry insiders raise red flags over the future of humanity.
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0: Welcome back, everyone. Warnings over AI are getting louder, including fears it could ultimately threaten human survival. Over the weekend, CEOs at leading U.S. AI companies called for an industry-wide slowdown in development. But China is pushing back against what it calls AI threat narratives, warning fear-mongering could derail global governance. Our Tony Waterman has the story.
1: As technology companies race to release the most advanced AI systems, a warning from within. Anthropic CEO Dario Amodei issuing a 3,800-word missive over the weekend, cautioning that rapid AI development could outrun humans' ability to control it, potentially leading to cyber attacks, bioterrorism, and economic disruption. At one point, Amodei says his biggest worry is that a swarm of AI agents could be capable of taking over the entire internet in as little as 6 months' time. Amodei now calling for an industry-wide slowdown in AI.

0: AI development so safety measures can catch up.
1: If we take the right paths, then the chance of something going wrong is very low. If we take the wrong paths, then the chance of something going wrong could be even higher than that. And so let's focus on our agency and our ability to take the right paths instead of the wrong paths. And I think that the way to take the right paths is for the industry to work together.
0: Amade is calling for independent evaluators to be embedded at frontier AI companies and common global coordination on safety standards. OpenAI CEO Sam Altman and XAI founder Elon Musk were quick to agree. But their pleas seem to be falling on deaf ears at the White House. President Donald Trump calling their concerns a sick conspiracy against AI and data centers that benefits China, saying the only guardrails AI needs is a smart president.
2: Whoever wins, AI wins. I think you have a lot of negative forces that are bringing it up that shouldn't be bringing it up, and they're bringing up things that won't happen.
0: China on Monday pushing back against what it calls threat narratives surrounding the technology's development.
3: AI is a consequential technology for the well-being of all humanity. All parties should jointly promote the open and inclusive development of AI for good and for all. Fear-mongering, confrontation, and vicious competition will only hamper efforts toward sound global AI governance, which serves no one's interest.
0: U.S. lawmakers have been widely criticized as being slow to act, with no single comprehensive federal AI law on the books. Pressure is now building on Congress to act. Among the proposals, a kill switch to shut down AI if it turns dangerous, and mandatory audits. But it's unlikely any of this will progress before lawmakers go on midterm recess. House lawmakers are only in Washington until the end of the week, leaving virtually no time to pass new AI regulations. Meanwhile, the debate over who's responsible for setting the pace of AI development has become a game of finger-pointing. Tech companies are clamoring for government oversight, but some lawmakers, including top Republicans, say it's the tech companies who are primarily responsible for safety. Tony Waterman, CGTN, Washington.
4: AI jitters weighed on Wall Street on Monday, especially the tech stocks. The tech-heavy NASDAQ leading losses down 0.6%. The S&P 500 falling about 0.5% on the day. The Dow slipping 0.3%, with rising oil prices adding to pressure. For more on AI anxiety, we're joined by Scott Schober. He is president and CEO of Berkeley Veritronic Systems. It's good to see you again, Scott. Welcome to the program.
5: Yeah, great to be with you, Sean.
4: Let's start with this big proclamation coming out over the weekend. How seriously do you take the idea of AI wiping out humanity? Is it hyperbole, or is this a real threat?
5: Well, certainly, I think it's a threat. Is it going to happen? I don't believe it is, but it does set up all the red flags and the caution. So we need to slow things down a little bit. I feel like AI is rapidly expanding faster than people can even understand or comprehend to some degree. And if we think about it, even a fast car, a race car, has brakes, and sometimes you have to slow down. And I think that's the point we're at. We need to slow down a bit and put some guardrails in place so that things could be looked at carefully, especially toward the security concern. And I have a lot of cybersecurity concerns that certainly come up in my mind that I don't think everything's been necessarily addressed. And that's something that everybody should really be looking at on a global standpoint.
4: Yeah, let's talk more about perhaps the biggest AI fears that are out there. Is it the ability of AI to self-learn, the fact it's advancing extremely rapidly, or the more terrifying allegation that could spawn a bioweapon development or infrastructure disruption?
5: Yeah, I think all of those things are actually concerning, and nobody really knows, and that's part of the problem. Even the experts, I think, if you look at OpenAI and Anthropic and these other companies, and there's many of them, as they're learning more and more, they're realizing AI is advancing so fast, and sometimes it's doing things that they didn't expect it to do. And the case in point, they were doing some stuff with Claude in AI, and they kind of did it in a sandbox, in a controlled environment where AI agents couldn't go out to the internet, and they found a way to go out to the internet and use information.

0: to get to the right outcome. And that's scary. What it's telling you is AI is now at the point it was always chasing where humans were. Now it's at the point where it's above where experts are. And suddenly everybody realizes, wow, it's moved forward much faster and learning much faster than we ever thought. And again, I'm not saying that just to scare people.
1: Sure.
0: It's just reality and where we're at.
1: And Scott, also, it is the tech community that is chiefly sounding the alarm right now. What do you believe their motivation is? And I also want to get your thoughts on U.S. President Donald Trump labeling the word of caution from AI CEOs as a sick conspiracy theory.
0: Yeah, well, taking the first part there, the tech community has the best understanding. They're the closest to the problem and solution. And since they're kind of saying, uh-oh, they're having an oh no moment, it's good that we all listen. That's a warning for us. How do we respond to the warning is what's really important. These tech companies really, AI's gotten ahead of them. They should have had integrated in their companies these guardrails in place. Now we're talking about last minute trying to get government to impose guardrails and restrictions and monitoring. It really has to happen both ways, within the tech companies as well as some level of government oversight, and maybe something even independent on a global scale to look at it to make sure that all countries' interests are maintained. And I think we have to think about that carefully, and it has to be done yesterday, not keep talking about it, but actually doing something, because the speed that AI is progressing is astronomical. And I think that's probably the fundamental thing that everybody's talking about right now.
1: Yeah, I want to pick up on that. All countries' interests are represented, because Beijing is calling the allegations fear-mongering and is urging leaders to all get on the same page. Also highly critical of the calls to pause AI development, saying that it really is a way to curb China's AI development through tech barriers, regulatory monopolies. Some pretty tough words coming out of Beijing.
0: Yeah. And I think similar, even from some of the things that Trump has said, I don't personally think it makes any sense to stop AI innovation. But while we're innovating and while we're going through these steps, we should be introducing these guardrails and enforcing them at the several levels that I mentioned. And that will help probably quell some of the fears that China has, that U.S. has, and many other countries as well. So it's going to be really for the good of humanity to keep the controls on. If we just sit back and see what happens, it will be disastrous.
1: Okay, for the good of humanity, because some tech leaders are calling on AI heavyweights to install their own stopgap measures, a way of self-regulation. Is that even realistic?
0: Yeah, I think to some degree you have to, because we're putting our trust in these tech companies, and obviously they've let us down many a times. But if you don't have layers of security and layers of guardrails, it's not going to work. So it's got to start at the tech companies and then have some government oversight. And I still think a third party independent that can come in and actually help with regulation and make sure everything's in check. That's what's going to help solve the problems.
1: Scott Schober, always a pleasure. Thank you so much for your insight, my friend. We appreciate it.
0: Yeah, great to join you. Stay safe, everyone.
1: Well, moving on, for all the anxiety around AI, there are also opportunities. NVIDIA CEO Jensen Huang says the boom could be a golden age for skilled trades, telling electricians, plumbers, technicians, and builders, this is your time. But as AI reshapes the economy, which jobs will actually survive? Our Mark New has more.
2: At the Cypress Mandela Training Center in Oakland, California, about 40 pre-apprentices are in a 16-week free course learning everything from carpentry to plumbing, electricity to concrete.
3: There was a lot of people when I stood up for the orientation. The list of people went all the way down. I'm like, no way, I'm not going to get in. But when I got in, I was pumped up,
4: I feel like electricians, plumbers, it's all increasing throughout the years because there's more of a demand. There's a lot of people retiring.
2: The Construction Trades Workforce Initiative helps sponsor this program. Although selective, it's still filled with people from all walks of life, like Andrea Rivas, who works as a waitress.
5: This opportunity is going to take me somewhere else, and, I can do something even bigger.
2: The participants are excited about the prospect of getting paid a construction worker's salary, which appears to be steadily rising.
6: You can get there in the six figures easily in construction. We have a

0: program, the Power Pathway program, and our students get out of here going into the six figures rather quickly, right out of pre-apprenticeship.
1: Perhaps the hottest trade is the electrician. At the Electrical Joint Apprenticeship and Training Committee program in Alameda County, Isabella Newman learns a new trade after having worked as a nanny and studying religion in college.
2: When I was in high school and coming up, there was a lot of push for college, and college was not financially feasible for me at the time. And I felt like the trades were being pushed as much, but had they been, I might have joined sooner.
3: We're about as hard to get into as Harvard. Our acceptance rate right now is about 2.5-3%. There are 20 apprenticeships just for electrical in the state of California alone. All 20 of us are seeing a huge boom in demand and application numbers.
1: The push by tech companies to build data centers has upset some communities, but it's undoubtedly a positive for electricians.
4: You definitely want the work so that you can go ahead and support your life, be your family, and three, the community around you.
5: With all the various trade skills these pre-apprentices are learning, they're hoping they're going to be able to future-proof their careers. But at the same time, they are concerned about the rapid progression of AI and whether it will eventually replace them too.
6: I think we're still a ways away from, you know, AI robots completely replacing jobs like this. I think what is a really strong factor about trades is the fact that it's a community building type of job. I think realistically, people don't want everything to be automated.
4: I think that there will be a fine line, a plateau of where we realize that we need to actually have humans interacting with other humans.
0: My question is, after the centers are built, what jobs do the construction workers go to next?
1: Simmons says that's why it's important to teach his pre-apprentices not only the skills of the trade, but also how to problem solve and think on their feet, something most robots still have a hard time doing, at least for the foreseeable future. Mark Dew, CGTN, Oakland, California.
7: And coming up on our program, as the U.S.-Canada trade war heats up, Canada is looking for new business and new partners. An investment summit puts that push in the spotlight.
8: Modern vitality, born of ancient civilizations. Asia exemplifies diversity in its best sense and welcomes changes at the fastest pace. Asia Today brings you the headlines from the most populous continent, puts in focus politics, economies, and faces, and takes you on a tour of the sights from the region and beyond.
9: Images may appear to be identical, but looks can be deceiving. The difference is not always obvious. It has to be discovered. There are always different sides to a story. We put the focus on the details. To see more, to understand better. CGTN. See the difference.

0: Canada has kicked off a two-day investment summit in Toronto. The government is aiming to gain $1 trillion worth of global investments across the country over the next 5 years. Nina DeVries has more.
1: Hundreds of investors from Canada and around the world are gathered here for Canada's first ever investment summit, with the main event taking place here at the Four Seasons Hotel, according to local media. Now, Prime Minister Mark Carney kicked off the two-day event with a welcome reception for summit guests Sunday night at the Royal Ontario Museum in Toronto. There, he spoke of a united Canada and hinted that some investors have already started to discuss deals. About 167 projects are on the table for discussion, from critical minerals to pipelines to satellite technology. And the Canadian government says that part of Canada's attraction for investors is that it has one of the most educated workforces globally. The government has also announced a greater tax certainty for investments of $1 billion or more in Canada starting Monday. However, not everyone is excited about this summit, and a protest is also being planned Monday evening in Toronto. It will include labor unions, Indigenous leaders, and climate advocates, according to local media. Protesters worry about things like pipelines and the future of public services. In the meantime, Toronto police issued a statement saying they will have a presence at the protest to ensure public safety. As for the summit, a gala dinner will also be held Monday night at the Art Gallery of Ontario, followed by a full day of panel discussions Tuesday. Nina DeVries, CGTN, Toronto.
0: And meanwhile, Canadian Prime Minister Carney travels to the UK and France this weekend ahead of addressing the European Parliament in Strasbourg. Canada is hoping to form a, quote, unique alliance with the European Union. Now, this move comes as Canada's trade war with the United States simply escalates, and Ottawa is looking to expand its financial ties. Will Denslow has more on this story from Brussels.
2: Well, we've heard from a spokesperson for the European Commission describing Canada as a strategically important partner and a close friend. Now, members of the press keen to get further insights into whether this associate membership is a real possibility. Of course, this comes in a week where Mark Carney is going to be a special guest for the State of the European Union address by Commission President Ursula von der Leyen on Wednesday. Mark Carney is also set to address members of the European Parliament in Strasbourg on Thursday. Now, spokesperson for the Commission, somewhat cagey as to their answer as to what exactly this means for the relationship going forward, but Olaf Gill, the spokesperson for the Commission, does say we can expect Ursula von der Leyen to say something very positive about Canada in her address this week. It is an incredibly important and strategically vital relationship for both sides. Together, they account for around a fifth of global GDP. It accounts for around $150 billion in trade. Now, when you look at the importance for both sides, according to data from 2025, the EU is Canada's second largest trading partner. Canada is the EU's 12th largest partner. We've also heard some reaction from some of the parliamentary groups here in the EU. We've heard from the president of Renew saying that when the US chooses a confrontation, the EU chooses a big hug. The Renew centrist party very much calling for closer ties with Ottawa, saying that as both sides are looking to diversify their trading relations after plenty of disputes with Washington primarily, they say the president of Renew says this is a moment to intensify mutual trade.
0: William Denslow reporting there in Brussels. U.S.-Canada tensions are keeping many Canadians away from their longtime favorite state in the U.S., Florida. But one motel owner has come up with a clever way to try to win them back. Nitza Soledad Perez has more.
3: For decades, Canadians travel to Florida for a vacation by the millions, trading snow for the sun. But when the tariffs hit and U.S.-Canada tensions rose, Richard Clavier's phone stopped ringing.
4: We had like a huge drop, A lot of people were canceling or just not booking.
3: Clavier was born in Quebec, Canada. He rode a bicycle to Florida at age 19 and never went back. Today, he still lives here and runs 7 properties with 40 employees, a business built largely on Canadian guests. He wasn't alone. Statistics Canada says U.S. border crossings fell more than 25% last year, the steepest sustained drop outside the pandemic. And across the border in the U.S., The concern goes beyond canceled vacations.
5: But it's also affected tourism. Because when you're worried about your job or your occupation, travel is a discretionary spend.
3: So the charm offensive began. New York launched a We Love Canada campaign. Las Vegas, Nevada hotels started taking Canadian dollars at par. And some U.S. governors headed north with a message.
6: In New York, we don't want you to be the 51st state. We love you as a Canadian country, independent.
3: Clavé's campaign was smaller, just him. A laptop and comment section full of angry Canadians.
4: Every time I was posting something, you had so many people coming and saying negative stuff about coming to the U.S. I was staying up all night and arguing back with all those people.
3: Then he tried something simple. Every Friday night, he would set up tables, cooked for whoever showed up, and posted the photos of Canadians in Florida enjoying themselves. And then the bookings came back, slowly at first, then all at once.
4: In Florida, the numbers were down by 20%. My number was up by 5%. Throughout the summer, where it's typically dead with Canadian business, because of all the efforts that I was doing to promote the business, we were renting every day. We collected $45,000 worth of deposit in July alone.
3: And some of them never needed convincing.
7: I find the exchange rate a little high for us, but that won't stop me from traveling.
8: Okay.
3: Tariffs are still a fight between two governments. But down here, it's businesses like this one deciding the outcome, one Canadian traveler at a time. Nitza Soledad Perez, GTN, Hollywood, Florida.
0: And still to come on Global Business, fewer international students are heading to the United States amid tighter national security measures. But could keeping students out cost the United States billions of dollars and put critical research at risk?
9: Images may appear to be identical, but looks can be deceiving. The difference is not always obvious. It has to be discovered. There are always different sides to a story. We put the focus on the details. To see more, to understand better. See GTN. See the difference.

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0: A sharp drop in international students could be coming to U.S. campuses this fall. This amid tighter immigration rules and visa delays. Global educator body NAFSA is projecting up to 111,000 fewer international students. That represents a 9.5% drop from last year. It points to falling applications, visa restrictions, and appointment backlogs, along with new immigration rules. From September 15th, a long-standing duration of status system ends, with students instead admitted for fixed periods, generally no more than 4 years without an extension. NAFSA says the decline could cost the U.S. economy up to $3.4 billion and put nearly 40,000 jobs at risk. For more on the Trump administration's impact on education, as well as global education as a whole, CGTN spoke with Fanta Av. She's executive director and CEO of NAFSA, Association of International Educators. It is the world's largest international education association.
1: The landscape has shifted a lot, right? We have seen China used to be the top destination, bringing students to the United States. It still remains a very important destination as the second destination. However, looking at the sheer numbers from China, the numbers have continued to decline, particularly since COVID. And we continue to see that decline. China traditionally has brought in a sizable number of graduate students, particularly at the doctoral level, which is absolutely key to research and to innovation, and we've seen those numbers decline. China also has been a strong country sending undergraduate students to study. The undergraduate numbers also have declined, but not at the level that we've seen the graduate numbers. So the China story, I think, is one where we're seeing

0: a decline over this period of time. I think the effect is really tremendous. One cannot underestimate the importance of these exchanges over the decades. It's no secret that for the students who've come, particularly at the graduate level, they're absolutely essential to the research that happens in universities. They're essential to the innovation that takes place, particularly in the STEM fields, where there is a massive skill gaps for this country. Given the size of the economy, it is absolutely needed that we have many more students who are coming in for the STEM field. And so to see those decline, particularly for a country like China and also for India, is something that will have a long-term effect on the United States. This is not by accident. So let's be clear that the decline that's taking place is not by accident. It is driven by policies and policies that we would deem ill-advised, policies that are short-sighted, to say the least, and policies that in no way we see as strengthening this country. A lot of what's been advanced is around national security. I think we take national security very seriously. And I think a country can balance national security with its own interests. And in this case, there's no doubt that part of that interest is a strong economy. Part of that interest is building alliances with many strategic partners around the world. And we know that international education is key to that. So this is not by accident. I would say it's by design. And in it being by design, I think the consequences will be not just short-lived, but it will be long-lived. And it's going to affect the economy. It's going to affect the amount of research that is conducted, and it's going to affect the long-term alliances and relationship. So that is where we are. The current administration's policies are policies we have said before are a problem in search of a sort of a solution in search of a problem.
1: Big thank you to Fenta Ah for that insight. We are keeping score next. And rugby's biggest rivalry is cashing in. South Africa beat New Zealand in Baltimore over the weekend. But the biggest winner may have been World Rugby. We'll explain after the break.
2: I see a country on the move.
3: There is my opportunity.
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5: Yes, but it's a challenge.
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3: But we never forget our past.
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Welcome back, everyone. Time for Keeping Score. It was dubbed the Money Game, and rugby's biggest rivalry appears to have cashed in, South Africa beating New Zealand in Baltimore over the weekend. But off the field, both sides were big winners. The match is estimated to have earned each rugby union millions of dollars. While a record 68,000 fans packed the stadium, for World Rugby, it was also a test run, whetting America's appetite ahead of the Men's Rugby World Cup in 2033.

0: Julie Shire reports.
1: In South Africa, rugby is far more than a sport. It is a national identity forged in brute strength, relentless pressure, and a deep-seated culture of winning.
2: It's been 30 years since this rivalry played out like this, a full tour, three tests on South African soil. Now in 26, it's back, but this time there is a twist. The final test will be played in Baltimore, USA. I am at Paul Roos in Stellenbosch, a school that has produced many Springbok players.
1: It is on grounds like these that the passion is passed down, feeding new generations. Former Springbok center Juan de Jong grew up on this rivalry. As a boy watching New Zealand win on South African soil in 1986, and later as a player who felt it firsthand in 2010.
3: I was still 8 years old when Sean Fitzpatrick lifted the trophy, and I can still remember the pieces and the occasion back then. But it just makes it extra special now that 30 years later, everyone understands the culture and the feel of this tournament. They don't call it the greatest rivalry for nothing. It's always been for years. It was head to head, and it's so special because it's two different styles, two different horse styles, two different cultures. If you look at the two type of styles, the Springboks are physical, trying to overpower, using set piece, technical aspect, where the All Blacks is more about skill, tempo, passion, attack. It's just good to see world number one taking on world number two in different type of aspects and departments.
1: Stellenbosch Academy of Sport coach Nick Ferreira says this identity is about more than just winning.
4: I think what really makes it special and what stands out to me is that both teams seem to be playing for something much bigger than themselves. We often hear how Rassi and CR speak about doing it to give hope to the pride of South Africa, the pride of the nation.
5: It'll be very interesting to see how the Americans take to rugby. We've seen the All Blacks play in recent times in America. I believe the Springboks were there last in 2018 against Wales. That's when Rassie just took over. The brand was, you know, not failing, but it was not an appealing brand, the Springbok brand then, just because of a series of losses and where we were at as a union. And now, obviously, they've won two Rugby World Cups in between, and it's rugby's two most successful teams.
2: Julie Shara, CHTN, Cape Town.
0: Meanwhile, China's motorcycle industry is shifting up a gear and taking aim at MotoGP. Power sports giant CF Moto has struck a new deal with a Spanish racing team, and it looks to turn manufacturing muscle into success on the track. Ken Brown has that story from Valencia.
6: From factory line to finish line, Chinese manufacturing giant CF Moto is revving up to put China on the global motorsports map. China is the world's largest motorcycle maker, producing more than 22 million bikes a year. Now, CF Moto is setting its sights on the top step of the motorsport podium, partnering with Spain's iconic Aspar racing team in the world's premier motorcycle racing competition.
7: MotoGP has over 600 million followers worldwide, and a talented young driver like Sun Shengbo might crack open the Chinese market.
6: While that may be a lot to ask of a 13-year-old, Eddie's son has already enjoyed a remarkable junior career. Last year, he won the 190cc FIM Moto Mini World Final, becoming the first Chinese rider to claim a world championship title in road motorcycle racing. And this year, he has finished top of the podium in seven of his first eight races in the Spanish Superbike Championship Talent category. No wonder he's dreaming big.
8: My dream is to become a professional rider and to get the maximum out of myself every single race.
6: His ambition matches that of CF Motor Aspar, soldering history and new technology together. Aspar is named after Jorge Martinez, one of the most successful riders in the history of the sport. They aim to combine cutting-edge technology with emerging talent, developing the next generation of stars through new racing academies.
9: I've never seen, to be honest, a factory like CF Moto. I've been so many times in Ducati, Honda, Yamaha, Aprilia. China, by CF Moto, is going to show the world their huge potential.
6: After 3 years, CF Moto Aspar have extended their partnership through 2031.
10: It's a very close relationship. We're like a family. In 1950s, it was the greatest riders all come from British. It is supported by the Trump, by the UK brand, and then the Japanese brand, and the Italian ones like Ducati right now. And now with the improvement of Chinese.

0: manufacturers, I think it makes sense now we support our Chinese riders step by step to go to the worldwide stage.
1: No Chinese rider has ever stood on the top step of a premier class MotoGP podium. But with Chinese manufacturers investing in global racing and young riders making their mark overseas, the ambition is clear: to take Chinese motorcycle racing from the factory floor to the world stage. Ken Brown, CGTN, Valencia.
2: Still ahead. Going once, going twice, sold. Some big names and potentially even bigger bids are heading under the hammer. We'll take you inside Christie's latest showcase after a quick break.

0: Republican holding guns. Guns, words, protesters.
1: Were you worried about your life at that particular time?
2: Not at all.
3: Excellency, thank you very much for your time. What is your assessment of the state of the continent today?
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5: Excuse me.
6: Facing the unknown is always difficult. In a world in turmoil, it's easy to lose orientation. But when the storms come, we have to see the possibilities, reinvent, find new opportunities, discover a path forward. CGTN, see the difference.

0: Welcome back, everyone. Let's wrap up the show under the hammer. Christie's has given Shanghai a sneak peek at works going up for auction in Hong Kong later on this month. And with Chinese collectors increasingly making their mark on the global art market, some big bids could be in the picture. CGTN's Zhang Hong has more.
1: One of the smallest paintings at Christie's Shanghai Preview may also be one of its rarest.
2: In the 1630s, Rubens likely painted fewer than 12 of these small landscape works. As far as we know, this should be the last one still in private hands, as all the others are now in museums. It was eventually established as a complete small painting that Rubens made for himself. It was his own exploration of color, space, and brushwork.
1: The work appears alongside art made almost four centuries later. Among the headline lots is Jean-Michel Basquiat's 1984 painting, Ancient Scientist, estimated at 7.2 to 9.7 million US dollars. Yayoi Kusama's A Pumpkin HYP carries an estimate of 6.2 to 8.7 million US dollars. The selection also includes works by Cezanne, Picasso, Zhao Wuqi, and Chu Tachun.
3: Chinese collectors performed very strongly in auctions across Asia and worldwide during the first half of this year. In 20th and 21st century art, their contribution ranked first in the Asia-Pacific region and rose by about 112% year-on-year. The global market as a whole also showed a clear recovery.
1: The auction house is also seeing collectors move more freely between periods and categories.
3: Collectors born in the 1960s, 1970s, or 1980s are increasingly collecting across categories. Some are moving from Asian art into 20th and 21st century art or luxury, while younger collectors may move from oil paintings into early Chinese ceramics.
4: Zhang Hong, SMG International for CGTN, Shanghai.
0: And that does it for this edition of Global Business. But do check out other editions out of Beijing, Washington, Nairobi, and London. The times are shown right on your screen at GMT. I'm Sean Caitlin. And from all of us here in Washington, D.C., we thank you so much for watching.

0: Oil prices soar as the Iran war disrupts Saudi exports. Yemen's Houthis seize more Red Sea islands, while a key Saudi pipeline hit last week remains out of service. NATO's chief condemns a Russian drone strike on a train near the Polish border. The attack shortly after senior visiting officials passed through a station. And the frantic search for survivors after a disaster at sea. Indonesia steps up efforts to find those missing after a ferry capsizes. Hello there, and thanks so much for joining us. I'm Mike Walter in Washington, D.C., and we begin in Yemen, where the Houthis are celebrating territorial gains following a major offensive along the Saudi border. They are claiming responsibility for missile and drone strikes on a Saudi military base in the southern Red Sea. Saudi-backed Yemeni government forces are fighting back, but the Houthi gains have seemingly come with very little resistance, strengthening their control of a major maritime shipping route. Ayab Alfandi reports from Sana'a.
1: Fighting has returned to Yemen's west coast between Saudi-backed government forces and Ansarullah. This new escalation is the latest episode in a conflict that has dragged on for more than a decade. The fighting is focused on areas along the Red Sea coast toward Bab al-Mandab, the strait linking the Red Sea and the Gulf of Aden, as well as a key route for shipping between Asia and Europe. The Saudi-backed National Resistance Forces, which support the government, say they lost around 500 fighters and then nearly 1,500 others were wounded in fighting between August 9 and September 10. The commander of the National Resistance Forces has announced the formation of the Tahama Resistance Force as independent units under the Joint Operations Command of the Saudi-led coalition. He said its mission is to retake coastal areas lost by forces opposing Ansarullah. Military experts say that the restructuring of forces could pave the way for a new

0: face fighting along the western coast, with area potentially becoming prolonged war of attrition.
1: I believe that the remaining battles inside Yemen, no matter how much Saudi Arabia mobilizes, supports, or deploys forces that it considers support for the Yemeni government, are, from my military assessment, fronts that are influential but not effective. So, clashes may continue there, and there may be a war of attrition, but they will also be decisive.
0: On the ground, fighting was reported in Dubab, near Bab al-Mandab, between government forces and Ansarullah. Ansarullah said Saudi aircraft carried out dozens of airstrikes in several provinces. Government sources said five of those strikes targeted the Bab al-Mandab area alone. Meanwhile, Sana'a says it told the UN envoy Hans Greenberg that it remains ready for peace and stressed that navigation through Bab al-Mandab is safe. The UN says it's continuing efforts to reduce tensions and bring the parties back to the political process. Yabal Fendi, CGTN, Sana'a.
2: A meeting with Iran and Arab Gulf states in Oman has been postponed. The countries were set to discuss the Strait of Hormuz, with shipping in the strategic waterway still disrupted. Eshan Kevani reports from the Iranian city of Yazd.
3: Iran has verified that Oman meeting was called off, with the foreign ministry spokesperson Ismail Baghaei saying Saudi Arabia asked for it not to take place, in fact. Speaking at his weekly press briefing in Tehran today, Baghaei said arrangements between Iran and Oman resulted from weeks of negotiations and was intended to be unveiled at this meeting. He portrayed it as a chance that Iran and Oman had offered, adding that regional nations should have appreciated if they were serious about sitting together to build a secure region free from outside interference. When asked why Iran went along with Saudi Arabia's request to cancel the meeting, he tackles the decision-making process head-on, noting that Iran never bases delicate security choices on any single factor. Baghaei further cautioned that if war among Islamic countries drags on, there will be only one beneficiary, and that is Israel. Regarding what comes next, he said the understanding between Iran and Oman is complete and any choices will be taken in coordination with Oman. The foreign ministry spokesperson dismissed allegations connecting the cancellation of the meeting to events in Yemen, describing them as misguided and aimed at a wrong address. He said Yemen's problems have deep-rooted causes, claiming Iran has demonstrated through its actions that it stands ready to assist, and he emphasized that Iran does not intervene in Yemen-related affairs.
2: Meanwhile, Iran's nuclear chief has been barred from attending the International Atomic Energy Agency's annual gathering in Vienna. The U.S. says Mohammad Eslami is being excluded because he's a sanctioned individual. Tehran condemned the move, criticizing Austria for refusing to issue visas for the Iranian delegation.
4: This definitely is not a minor administrative matter or a human error. It is a serious breach of the rights of our country as a member state of this agency.
2: I can assure Austria says it requested a travel ban exemption for Iranians, but a UN Security Council committee rejected the request following U.S. objections. Since the start of the U.S. war on Iran, Tehran has not given IAEA inspectors access to nuclear sites. The agency says it is unable to fully verify Iran's nuclear activities and its stockpile. Alarm bells across Europe after a Russian strike on a passenger train near Ukraine's border with Poland. It came dangerously close to hitting a delegation of Western officials who just left the station on an earlier train. CGTN's Alex Query has details.
5: Russia struck a locomotive belonging to a train only 2 kilometers from the Polish border. Fortunately, everyone had evacuated, so there was no wounded. But panic did ensue on the footage that emerged. Andriy Sybiha, Ukraine's Minister of Foreign Affairs, called it Putin's, quote, Putin's terror, knocking at the doors of the EU and NATO. On the other hand, Ukraine did hit the Black Sea resort city of Sochi in a strike, but Zelensky had already warned that on September 1.

0: 1st that Ukraine would de facto close Russian airspace. So we can't really consider it a response per se. But coming back to the attack on the train, Ukrainian authorities had previously warned of a systemic Russian attack on Ukrainian railways. It is unclear yet if Russia targeted this specific train. But this train full of diplomat, EU official, and security advisor was passing through the same station a little bit earlier, and a former UK Prime Minister Boris Johnson was on board. Now another train was there during the attack, was the same train station, and this one was carrying former CIA chief David Petraeus. Now Poland warned of, quote, a Russia's real threat after the attack. Polish Interior Minister Marcin Karwiński added that, quote, Russia is an enemy of the free world. Russian drone incursions are a daily occurrence in Moldova and neighboring Romania. As we saw, Zelensky's plane was targeted by a Russian drone last week in Moldova. And these incursions may worsen as Russia is kept ramping up its missile production and threatened of massive attacks against Ukraine's energy infrastructure to plunge the country in the dark ahead of a very difficult winter.
1: Alex Query reporting there. Russia has claimed responsibility for the strike, saying Ukraine's rail infrastructure is a legitimate military target. Dasha Chernyshova has more from Moscow.
2: Well, we've heard the statement from the Russian Ministry of Defense suggesting that what Russia is doing is carrying out the strikes against the Ukrainian military industrial complex. And in that particular instance, we understand that on that day, there was a strike by the Russian high precision weapons against the western parts of Ukraine, against the railroad infrastructure that, according to Moscow, was involved into the delivery of the military equipment from the western countries to Ukraine. Now, the Kremlin spokesman Dmitry Peskov was indeed asked about that very train, suggesting that the Russian military are conducting and carrying out the task that had been set for them. And he said that he understands it, if he understands this correctly, this concerns the Ukrainian territory. And with regard to that, he said our troops are carrying out the tasks across the entire territory of Ukraine and will continue to do so. And we understand Moscow insists that it holds the upper hand on the battlefield. So in this very instance, we understand Moscow is trying to achieve the goals of what it calls a special military operation. In the absence of diplomatic progress, they are continuing with the strikes against the military industrial complex of Ukraine so that the Russian territory is well protected and is not under the threat of those Ukrainian strikes.
1: Dasha Chernyshova reporting there. NATO Secretary General Mark Rutte struck a defiant tone following the attack.
3: The strike on a passenger train in Ukraine yesterday shows how desperate Putin has become. He thinks that he can stop us from supporting Ukraine and that he can undermine our unity. He is wrong. Our answer is to increase support to Ukraine so it has what it needs to defend itself.
1: He also accused Putin of becoming increasingly reckless, saying NATO has everything it needs to counter hybrid warfare. Finland has signed on to a nuclear deterrence initiative, granting it access to France's nuclear arsenal. It's part of a new strategic partnership between the two countries. Officials stress that the plan will not replace or overlap with NATO's nuclear umbrella. The plan calls for joint military exercises and the temporary hosting of French nuclear-armed aircraft. Finland is the 10th country to join the French-led initiative. Now to Indonesia, a frantic search for more than 100 people still missing after a ferry capsized in the Java Sea. At least 6 passengers are dead, but that number is likely to rise. CGTN's Robolin Perbola reports.
4: The ferry had been traveling from Surabaya in East Java to Banjarmasin in South Kalimantan when it capsized with 243 people on board early Sunday morning. It was found around 80 nautical miles south of Banjarmasin. More than 600 personnel joined a rescue operation by Indonesia's Navy, Coast Guard, and Maritime Police, with 5 helicopters and 17 ships deployed. Search operations are being hampered by continuing bad weather and high waves, according to the head of the Indonesian National Rescue Agency. The ferry departed for its destination on Saturday morning, but lost contact around 2 a.m. local time on Sunday amid reports of severe weather. The cause of the incident is now under investigation. Rescue efforts for missing passengers and crew are continuing, and vessels in the

0: The area have been put on alert. Robrolin Purba, CGTN, Jakarta.
1: Still at a growing debate and new concerns about the safety of AI, plus a firsthand account of Washington's growing third country deportation program.

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1: The world's currencies are more connected than ever before. The mechanisms that drive the economy are universal. Money moves markets. We explain these trends and show you how the cash in your pocket can have a wide-reaching effect. Because money makes the world go round.

0: The Trump administration is removing limits on greenhouse gas emissions from power plants fueled by coal and natural gas. Now, the White House says the Environmental Protection Agency doesn't have the authority to enact new limits. The EPA said the changes will allow the U.S. to build infrastructure to meet demand. Power generation is responsible for nearly a quarter of U.S. greenhouse gas emissions. The move will undo decades of protections aimed at cutting greenhouse gases. Public health advocates say the cost of the changes will be in the billions and mean higher health care bills and lost work. China is pushing back against what it calls fear-mongering around its advances in artificial intelligence. Over the weekend, CEOs at top American AI companies called for an industry-wide slowdown in development, with the leader of Anthropic saying China's lead in the sector would threaten U.S. national security. Tony Waterman has details.
1: As technology companies race to release the most advanced AI systems, a warning from within. Anthropic CEO Dario Amodei issuing a 3,800-word missive over the weekend, cautioning that rapid AI development could outrun humans' ability to control it, potentially leading to cyber attacks, bioterrorism, and economic disruption. At one point, Amodei says his biggest worry is that a swarm of AI agents could be capable of taking over the entire internet in as little as 6 months' time. Amodei now calling for an industry-wide slowdown in AI development so safety measures can catch up.
2: If we take the right paths, then the chance of something going wrong is very low. If we take the wrong paths, then the chance of something going wrong could be even higher than that. And so let's focus on our agency and our ability to take the right paths instead of the wrong paths. And I think that the way to take the right paths is for the industry to work together.
1: Amodei is calling for independent evaluators to be embedded at frontier AI companies and common global coordination on safety standards. OpenAI CEO Sam Altman and xAI founder Elon Musk were quick to agree. But their pleas seem to be falling on deaf ears at the White House. President Donald Trump calling their concerns a sick conspiracy against AI and data centers that benefits China, saying the only guardrails AI needs is a smart president.
3: Whoever wins, AI wins. I think you have a lot of negative forces that are bringing it up that shouldn't be bringing it up, and they're bringing up things that won't happen.
1: China on Monday pushing back against what it calls threat narratives surrounding the technology's development.
4: AI is a consequential technology for the well-being of all humanity. All parties should jointly promote the open and inclusive development of AI for good and for all. Fear-mongering, confrontation, and vicious competition will only hamper efforts toward sound global AI governance, which serves no one's interest.
1: U.S. lawmakers have been widely criticized as being slow to act.

0: with no single comprehensive federal AI law on the books. Pressure is now building on Congress to act. Among the proposals, a kill switch to shut down AI if it turns dangerous, and mandatory audits. But it's unlikely any of this will progress before lawmakers go on midterm recess. House lawmakers are only in Washington until the end of the week, leaving virtually no time to pass new AI regulations. Meanwhile, the debate over who's responsible for setting the pace of AI development has become a game of finger-pointing. Tech companies are clamoring for government oversight, but some lawmakers, including top Republicans, say it's the tech companies who are primarily responsible for safety. Tony Waterman, CGTN, Washington.
1: New York and 21 other states are suing the Trump administration over a new immigration rule set to take effect on Friday. Now, the rule gives officials broader power to deny green cards and visas based on applicants' use or potential use of public benefits, including Medicaid, food aid, and housing assistance. New York Attorney General Letitia James says the policy could discourage immigrant families from accessing benefits they are legally qualified for. If the rule takes effect, states could lose an estimated $4 billion in annual payments from the federal government. The states are asking a federal court to block this rule. The United States is expanding its use of third country deportation, sending immigrants, or migrants rather, to countries where they have no citizenship, family, or ties of any kind. Alistair Bavistock has the story of one man who found himself on the other side of the world.
2: Following the murder of his father in 2016, Brian Sanchez from Honduras was granted asylum in the U.S. 10 years on, he finds himself on the other side of the world after U.S. Immigration and Customs Enforcement agents deported him from the U.S. to the Central African Republic in July.
3: They said we were being transferred to another U.S. state and that we'd be beaten if we didn't get on the plane. Then we were 8 hours into the flight. They said we were being flown to Africa. It has been a nightmare.
2: U.S. law allows asylum applicants to be denied if they can be removed to a so-called safe third country, as long as that country can guarantee their safety and freedom from persecution. Brian says the reality he and his fellow Latino deportees are living in one of the most troubled regions of sub-Saharan Africa is even worse than Honduras.
3: The UN authorities here say we can't go past the corner of our block, as we may be kidnapped or arrested. And if we go to prison here, there's nothing they can do. This country has had an ongoing civil war for 50 years, and fighting breaks out at any given moment. If the US considers this a safe place, they have made a huge mistake.
2: Brian's case is nothing out of the ordinary in 2026.
4: The U.S. has dramatically increased its third country deportations over the past 18 months to the 34 mostly global South nations it pays to take on full responsibility for the people it removes.
2: Human rights groups call the practice institutionalized cruelty, and migration experts in Honduras say it can result in a humanitarian disaster.
5: They are conducting a migratory massacre because this will result in deaths. The migratory route for deportees with no passports or money is extremely dangerous, with reports of kidnappings, disappearances, and murders as unprotected migrants just try to make their way home.
2: The U.S. could have sent Brian to Costa Rica or Guatemala, countries with which third country deportation agreements exist, yet they sent him to Africa, a continent where Honduras has no formal diplomatic presence.
3: They could have deported me to my own country or to another Latin American country. But why here? Why without papers? Why are they inflicting this punishment on us? I'm having suicidal thoughts. What's going to become of our lives? They don't care.
2: Brian says from his window in the capital city of Bangui, he sees ongoing construction of a tower block set to house more incoming deportees as the U.S. continues its third country deportation operation for thousands more. Alastair Babastock, CGTN, Mexico City.
1: Coming up, a major art auction coming to Hong Kong with work spanning four centuries. How Chinese collectors are increasingly front and center.

0: might think you are better informed in an information age. The fact is, people are more often misled by misinformation. 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The fact is, many nations and peoples are still underrepresented. And data poverty shuts out many. We at CGTN are committed to transcending the information gap and the digital divide. CGTN, bridging nations and civilizations. 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
1: China has donated a sample of lunar soil from the far side of the moon to the United Nations. The handover took place in Vienna, and that's where we find CGTN's Johannes Pleschberger.
2: It may just look like a bit of dust, but it comes from a place no human has ever set foot. Collected last year by China's Chang'e 6 robot in what was the first mission in history to bring back soil from the far side of the moon. China has now handed over part of this precious sample to the United Nations, describing it as a gift to all of mankind. The message is clear. China believes space exploration should not be a national affair, but a joint international endeavor.
3: Exploring the vast universe is a shared dream that humanity has relentlessly pursued. Chang'e belongs not only to China, but to all of humanity. China's Chang'e 6 mission achieved the first ever return of samples collected from the far side of the moon. Let us now present this precious gift traveling from 380,000 kilometers away to the United Nations.
2: This sample also shows how quickly the international space race is moving beyond Earth's orbit. China says it wants to deepen cooperation with other countries and international organizations, including through future lunar and deep space missions. Its next major steps include Chang'e 7, which is set to explore the moon's south pole, as well as missions to Mars and ultimately Jupiter. This tiny piece of lunar soil also serves as a reminder that whilst space may be vast, the ambition to explore it is increasingly shared. Johannes Pleschberger, CGTN, Vienna.
1: And finally, Christie's has wrapped up its Shanghai exhibition, or preview, showcasing works that will be auctioned in Hong Kong later this month. Now, the upcoming auction highlights the growing influence of Chinese collectors across the market. CGTN's Zhang Hong has more.
4: One of the smallest paintings at Christie's Shanghai Preview may also be one of its rarest.
5: In the 1630s, Rubens likely painted fewer than 12 of these small landscape works. As far as we know, this should be the last one still in private hands, as all the others are now in museums. It was eventually established as a complete small painting that Rubens made for himself. It was his own exploration of color, space, and brushwork.
4: The work appears alongside art made almost four centuries later. Among the headline lots is Jean-Michel Basquiat's 1984 painting, Ancient Scientist, estimated at 7.2 to 9.7 million US dollars. Yayoi Kusama's A Pumpkin HYP carries an estimate of 6.2 to 8.7 million US dollars. The selection also includes works by Cezanne, Picasso, Zhao Wuqi, and Chu Tachun.
6: Chinese collectors performed very strongly in auctions across Asia and worldwide during the first half of this year. In 20th and 21st century art, their contribution ranked first in the Asia-Pacific region and rose by about 112% year-on-year. The global market as a whole also showed a clear recovery.
4: The auction house is also seeing collectors move more freely between periods and categories.
6: Collectors born in the 1960s, 1970s, or 1980s are increasingly collecting across categories. Some are moving from Asian art into 20th and 21st century art or luxury, while younger collectors may move from oil paintings into early Chinese ceramics.
4: Zhang Hong, SMG International for CGTN, Shanghai.
1: And that is the world today. Thank you so much for watching. I'm Mike Walter. China 24 comes your way next. And for more news, anytime, check out our website. It is cgtn.com.

0: The Chinese foreign ministry highlights open trade with the European Union in a phone call with his French counterpart. Beijing warns against fear-mongering and vicious competition after Anthropic CEO states a Chinese lead in AI would threaten U.S. national security. And a first look at a major auction coming to Christie's Hong Kong, featuring art spanning four centuries.
1: Hello there, and thanks so much for joining us. I'm Mike Walter in Washington, D.C. China's Foreign Minister Wang Yi spoke by phone Monday with his French counterpart. Wang pushed back on European protectionism, saying it won't boost competitiveness, but will raise prices and hurt consumers. He called China's development an opportunity for the EU and not a threat. He urged Paris to help ease trade tensions through dialogue. The French foreign minister said France wants to help the EU and China find solutions. The two also touched on the war in Iran and the conflict in Ukraine. China is pushing back against what it calls fear-mongering around its advances in artificial intelligence. Over the weekend, CEOs at top American AI companies called for an industry-wide slowdown in development, with the leader of Anthropic saying China's lead in the sector would threaten U.S. national security. Tony Waterman reports.
2: As technology companies race to release the most advanced AI systems, a warning from within. Anthropic CEO Dario Amodei issuing a 3,800-word missive over the weekend, cautioning that rapid AI development could outrun humans' ability to control it, potentially leading to cyber attacks, bioterrorism, and economic disruption. At one point, Amodei says his biggest worry is that a swarm of AI agents could be capable of taking over the entire internet in as little as 6 months' time. Amodei now calling for an industry-wide slowdown in AI development so safety measures can catch up.
3: If we take the right paths, then the chance of something going wrong is very low. If we take the wrong paths, then the chance of something going wrong could be even higher than that. And so let's focus on our agency and our ability to take the right paths instead of the wrong paths. And I think that the way to take the right paths is for the industry to work together.
2: Amodei is calling for independent evaluators to be embedded at frontier AI companies and common global coordination on safety standards. OpenAI CEO Sam Altman and xAI founder Elon Musk were quick to agree. But their pleas seem to be falling on deaf ears at the White House.

0: President Donald Trump calling their concerns a sick conspiracy against AI and data centers that benefits China, saying the only guardrails AI needs is a smart president.
1: Whoever wins, AI wins. I think you have a lot of negative forces that are bringing it up that shouldn't be bringing it up, and they're bringing up things that won't happen.
0: China on Monday pushing back against what it calls threat narratives surrounding the technology's development.
2: AI is a consequential technology for the well-being of all humanity. All parties should jointly promote the open and inclusive development of AI for good and for all. Fear-mongering, confrontation, and vicious competition will only hamper efforts toward sound global AI governance, which serves no one's interest.
0: U.S. lawmakers have been widely criticized as being slow to act.With no single comprehensive federal AI law on the books. Pressure is now building on Congress to act. Among the proposals, a kill switch to shut down AI if it turns dangerous, and mandatory audits. But it's unlikely any of this will progress before lawmakers go on midterm recess. House lawmakers are only in Washington until the end of the week, leaving virtually no time to pass new AI regulations.Meanwhile, the debate over who's responsible for setting the pace of AI development has become a game of finger-pointing. Tech companies are clamoring for government oversight, but some lawmakers, including top Republicans, say it's the tech companies who are primarily responsible for safety. Tony Waterman, CGTN, Washington.
3: For more on the debate over whether and how to regulate AI, let's bring in Nina Shong. She's the author of the books Red AI, Victories and Warnings from China's Rise in Artificial Intelligence and U.S.-China Tech War. Nina, let's start with where Tony finished her piece talking about who is responsible for safety. Lawmakers say it's up to the tech giants, but you're hearing from some of the tech community saying it's time for an intervention. They're basically saying, wait a minute, let's pump the brakes.Slow things down. What do you make of these concerns coming from the Silicon Valley? And should lawmakers step in with some form of legislation?
4: Yeah, but firstly, Mike, I just want to say, I don't know about you, but these repeated doomsday warnings are getting a little bit old for me. What I find much more intriguing is actually the timing ahead of Anthropic's expected IPO next month. So I wonder how are their investors feeling right now?What does it mean for OpenAI and Anthropic to slow down? Will they raise less capital? Will they spend less on compute? Will this still be worth $2 trillion? And if they do slow down, could that be the final thing that actually punctured the entire AI bubble? And as you say, there is an important question, who gets to write the rules of this slowdown, the government or the frontier model maker themselves?The interesting dynamic is here is that if only a handful of companies are capable of building this technology, suddenly these companies are becoming not just the developers, but also the experts, the gatekeepers, and potentially the architects of the rules. So let's see what happens next. Trump has made it clear that he's not going to let that happen, meaning, you know, letting the big model companies making the rules themselves.
3: So you say you're tired of it. Do you think it's just them crying wolf? Is it fear-mongering? I mean, what do you read into it?
4: Well, for sure, there's definitely risks, for sure, that, you know, many countries, including the U.S. and China, should cooperate to address. But what I find the most recent episode, you know, coming from Anthropic OpenAI is nobody is really telling us what exactly they saw and how they foresee how those dangers, you know, how AI is going to kill all humanity is going to happen. So we know very little detail. So it's very hard to judge because nobody else, you know, outside of those frontier model companies know what truly they've seen, and they haven't shared much.
3: Nina, Vice President J.D. Vance says you just don't hear industry people asking for government regulation. As you mentioned, President Trump says guardrails aren't needed. But we're also hearing from China and a foreign ministry official saying these dire warnings are counterproductive and that all parties should work together on AI. Do you see this as fear-mongering? I mean, how do these two sides come together and kind of figure out the rules of the road moving forward, because obviously it's the U.S. and China in the driver's seat when it comes to AI.
4: Yeah, for sure. A little

0: Green, perhaps, but also I think, the two sides, the US and China, there's just a huge gap of communication and trust issue between the two parties. We need to separate AI safety from AI competition. When American AI CEO says this technology is dangerous, we need to slow it down. Beijing hears we need to slow China down. And you can see why Washington is restricting China's access to advanced chips and compute while American companies keep racing ahead. So, from Beijing's perspective, this can look less like global AI safety and more like strategic containment dressed up as safety. And there is a commercial angle too. Chinese models are getting cheaper and more capable. And when the players in front suddenly ask everyone to slow down, competitors naturally ask, are you protecting humanity or protecting your lead? So the risk may be real, but AI safety and AI power struggle are becoming almost impossible to separate in today's global AI discussions.
1: Nina, what about AI governance? What do you think needs to happen? Is the UN the right place for a framework? I mean, who comes up with the rules of the road, I guess, is the question.
0: Yeah, I think there's a lot of hope for President Xi and President Trump's meeting later this month. I think a very basic agreement between Trump and Xi on AI safety would be a significant win. Nobody should expect them to stop or change the dynamic of AI race because the distrust is just too deep and the strategic stakes are too high. But they don't have to trust each other to recognize that some risks threaten both countries. They could agree that humans must remain in control of critical weapon systems, that AI shouldn't autonomously launch catastrophic cyber attacks, and that both sides have an interest in preventing advanced AI from enabling biological weapons or falling into the hands of dangerous actors. So competition will continue, but if they can establish even a few basic rules of the road, some red lines that either side wants AI to cross, that will be meaningful progress.
1: Nina, always a pleasure talking to you. You've got such great insights on this topic. Appreciate it. China has donated a sample of lunar soil from the far side of the moon to the United Nations. The handover took place during the General Conference of the UN's Nuclear Watchdog in Vienna. CGTN's Johannes Pleschberger reports.
2: It may just look like a bit of dust, but it comes from a place no human has ever set foot. Collected last year by China's Chang'e 6 robot in what was the first mission in history to bring back soil from the far side of the moon. China has now handed over part of this precious sample to the United Nations, describing it as a gift to all of mankind. The message is clear. China believes space exploration should not be a national affair, but a joint international endeavor.
3: Exploring the vast universe is a shared dream that humanity has relentlessly pursued. Chang'e belongs not only to China, but to all of humanity. China's Chang'e 6 mission achieved the first ever return of samples collected from the far side of the moon. Let us now present this precious gift, traveling from 380,000 kilometers away to the United Nations.
2: This sample also shows how quickly the international space race is moving beyond Earth's orbit. China says it wants to deepen cooperation with other countries and international organizations, including through future lunar and deep space missions. Its next major steps include Chang'e 7, which is set to explore the moon's south pole, as well as missions to Mars and ultimately Jupiter. This tiny piece of lunar soil also serves as a reminder that while space may be vast, the ambition to explore it is increasingly shared. Johannes Pleschberger, CGTN, Vienna.
1: Coming up, an early celebration of China's Mid-Autumn Festival in Southern California.
4: Modern vitality, born of ancient civilizations. Asia exemplifies diversity in its best sense and welcomes changes at the fastest pace. Asia Today brings you the headlines from the most populous continent, puts in focus politics, economies,

0: and faces, and takes you on a tour of the sights from the region and beyond.
1: With the help of Chinese expats and experts, I should say, a major hospital is getting a new lease on life in the Central African Republic. The $11.5 million project includes the renovation of existing facilities, new buildings, an intensive care unit, and a telemedicine center. CGTN's Sharon Borunga reports.
2: In Bangui, Sino-Central African Corporation is taking shape in the health sector. At the Friendship Hospital, Chinese experts and local workers are carrying out a major renovation aimed at modernizing one of the country's key medical facilities. The project is expected to improve the hospital's capacity and provide patients with better access to essential health care. For those working on the site, the transformation is a source of hope.
3: Everyone here is willing to do it, and the equipment needed is available. In the near future, the rehabilitation work will be completed, and who knows, if we fall sick tomorrow, they'll take care of us here.
2: Built in 1990 with Chinese support, the Friendship Hospital has deteriorated over the years. Now, every stage of the renovation is being overseen by Chinese experts in collaboration with their Central African Republic counterparts. Residents of Bangui are eager to see the facility reopen.
4: Our greatest desire is to see the hospital back in service because it's not far away. There are people who are suffering and in need of care.
2: For the Central African Republic, where access to health care remains a challenge, the project comes at a critical time. Experts say rehabilitating the hospital could help reduce costly medical evacuations and improve access to specialized treatment.
5: This hospital has played a major role for decades in providing essential health care, particularly to disadvantaged populations. With the rehabilitation of the infrastructure, we hope Chinese medical technology will be deployed here, helping us avoid medical evacuations, which are very expensive for an economy as fragile as that of the Central African Republic.
2: The refurbishment is also expected to benefit medical professionals and students. As one of the University of Bangui's teaching hospitals, the facility provides a crucial environment for treatment, training, and knowledge transfer.
5: The Friendship Hospital is almost rehabilitated, and that is a good thing. We will benefit from this infrastructure by having decent conditions to welcome our patients. We also appeal to the medical team to take care of this building. As health professionals, we will make every effort to properly treat our patients so that they can recover.
2: Beyond construction, the project is also opening opportunities for technology transfer. Professor Yangatimbi says the installation of new diagnostic equipment, including a scanner, will improve the treatment of patients with serious medical conditions. As work continues, the Friendship Hospital is becoming a symbol of renewed hope for patients, healthcare workers, and the wider community. For the Central African Republic, it represents not only improved medical infrastructure, but also a deeper partnership with China in strengthening the country's health system. Sharon Baranga, CGTN.
1: One of China's most important traditional holidays was celebrated in Southern California over the weekend. The Mid-Autumn Festival is centered on family, reunion, and the full moon. This year, it falls on September 25th. At the Bowers Museum in Santa Ana, families came together for an early celebration with traditional music, dance, food, and cultural activities. CGTN's Martin Markovitz was there.
6: Traditional music, colorful costumes, and dancing filled the Bowers Museum in Santa Ana as families gathered to celebrate the Mid-Autumn Festival.
7: It is a way to display the culture from the region, from East Asia, as well as invite everybody to come here to celebrate and enjoy.
6: Inside the museum, centuries-old Chinese artifacts, including works from the Ming Dynasty, offer visitors another window into China's past. The Mid-Autumn Festival has been celebrated for centuries with traditions centered on family gatherings, the full moon, and sharing food, especially mooncakes.
8: Here at the Bowers Museum, music, pandas, and mooncakes are introducing American families to Chinese culture and conservation.
6: For some families, celebrations like this are a way to keep traditions alive and pass them on to a new generation.
9: You know, of course, we can celebrate it at home, but we're here in the U.S., so there's kind of, it's not the real thing, so to say. And so going out to these events and getting, you know, like authentic performances, food or crafts, you know, this is really the best way to introduce them to the culture.
6: The experience extended beyond the festival itself. Inside the museum theater, a documentary introduced visitors to China's giant pandas and efforts to protect them. Together, the performances, exhibits, and activities gave visitors a broader look at Chinese culture, both past and present.
10: I think it's a great idea for all of these festivals to be here for people to get an idea of what's going on outside of this very small world. Right here where we live.
6: For many who came, it was a chance to discover a culture from thousands of kilometers away, right here in Southern California. Marta Markovitz, CGTN, Santa Ana, California.
1: There's a new deal between Chinese motorsports giant CFMoto and Spanish MotoGP racing team. It signals China's ambition to match its success in global motorcycle manufacturing with success actually on the racetrack. Ken Brown reports from Valencia, Spain.
11: From factory line to finish line, Chinese manufacturing giant CFMoto is revving up to put China on the global motorsports map. China is the world's largest motorcycle maker, producing more than 22 million bikes a year. Now, CFMoto is setting its sights on the top step of the motorsports podium, partnering with Spain's iconic Aspar racing team in the world's premier motorcycle racing competition.
12: MotoGP has over 600 million followers worldwide, and a talented young driver like Sun Shengbo might crack open the Chinese market.
11: While that may be a lot to ask of a 13-year-old, Eddie's son has already enjoyed a remarkable junior career. Last year, he won the 190cc FIM Moto Mini World Final, becoming the first Chinese rider to claim a world championship title in road motorcycle racing. And this year, he has finished top of the podium in seven of his first eight races in the Spanish Superbike Championship talent category. No wonder he's dreaming big.
13: My dream is to become a professional rider and to get the maximum out of myself every single race.
11: His ambition matches that of CFMoto Aspar, soldering history and new technology together. Aspar is named after Jorge Martinez, one of the most successful riders in the history of the sport. They aim to combine cutting-edge technology with emerging talent, developing the next generation of stars through new racing academies.
14: I've never seen, to be honest, a factory like CFMoto. I've been so many times in Ducati, Honda, Yamaha, Aprilia. China, by CFMoto, is going to show the world their huge potential.
11: After 3 years, CFMoto Aspar have extended their partnership through 2031.
15: It's a very close relationship. We're like a family. In 1950s, it was the greatest riders all come from British. It is supported by the Trump, by the UK brand, and then the Japanese brand, and the Italian ones like Ducati right now. And now with the improvement of Chinese manufacturers, I think it makes sense now we support our Chinese riders step by step to go to the worldwide stage.
11: No Chinese rider has ever stood on the top step of a premier class MotoGP podium. But with Chinese manufacturers investing in global racing and young riders making their mark overseas, the ambition is clear: to take Chinese motorcycle racing from the factory floor to the world stage. Ken Brown, CGTN, Valencia.
1: Coming up, a major art auction coming to Hong Kong with work spanning four centuries. How Chinese collectors are increasingly front and center.

0: The world's currencies are more connected than ever before. The mechanisms that drive the economy are universal. Money moves markets. We explain these trends and show you how the cash in your pocket can have a wide-reaching effect. Because money makes the world go round. Global Business.
1: Making sense of the overwhelming wave of information means cutting through the noise to shine a light on the heart of the story and making room for new perspectives. True understanding means the ability to see events from more than one side. I'm Li Xin, and this is The Point.

0: Christie's has wrapped up its Shanghai exhibition or preview, showcasing works that will be auctioned in Hong Kong later this month. The upcoming auction highlights the growing influence of Chinese collectors across the market. CGTN's Zhong Hong has more.
1: One of the smallest paintings at Christie's Shanghai Preview may also be one of its rarest.
2: In the 1630s, Rubens likely painted fewer than 12 of these small landscape works. As far as we know, this should be the last one still in private hands, as all the others are now in museums. It was eventually established as a complete small painting that Rubens made for himself. It was his own exploration of color, space, and brushwork.
1: The work appears alongside art made almost four centuries later. Among the headline lots is Jean-Michel Basquiat's 1984 painting, Asian Scientist, estimated at 7.2 to 9.7 million US dollars. Yayoi Kusama's A Pumpkin HYP carries an estimate of 6.2 to 8.7 million US dollars. The selection also includes works by Cezanne, Picasso, Zhao Wuqi, and Chu Tachun.
3: Chinese collectors performed very strongly in auctions across Asia and worldwide during the first half of this year. In 20th and 21st century art, their contribution ranked first in the Asia-Pacific region and rose by about 112% year-on-year. The global market as a whole also showed a clear recovery.
1: The auction house is also seeing collectors move more freely between periods and categories.
3: Collectors born in the 1960s, 1970s, or 1980s are increasingly collecting across categories. Some are moving from Asian art into 20th and 21st century art or luxury, while younger collectors may move from oil paintings into early Chinese ceramics.
4: Zhang Hong, SMG International for CGTN, Shanghai.
0: Over the weekend, a dream of red mansions made its U.S. debut at the Lincoln Center in New York City. Nearly 2,000 attended the original dance drama from the Zhongshu Center for the Performing Arts. China's Consul General in New York City, Chen Li, also attended. The production brings a Chinese literary classic to life through contemporary stagecraft. Looks fascinating. That's going to do it for us. Thanks so much for watching China 24. I'm Mike Walter. There's more news from our colleagues in Beijing straight ahead. And for more news anytime, go ahead and check out our website. It is cgtn.com.

0: Yemen's Houthis and Saudi Arabia continue to trade attacks as talks over the Strait of Hormuz are postponed. US President Donald Trump says Russia and Ukraine agree not to strike each other's energy targets. Canada seeks to expand ties with the EU as the tariff war with the US pushes Ottawa towards other trading partners. And China presents a lunar sample collected on its Chang'e 6 mission to the far side of the moon to the United Nations in Vienna. Hello, welcome to The World Today on CGTN. Live from Beijing, I'm Pan Deng. We start in geopolitics. Hostilities between Yemen's Houthis and Saudi Arabia continue with mounting pressure on Riyadh over how to respond to the group's rapid advances along the Red Sea coast. The Houthis says they launched dozens of missiles and drones at a military airbase in southern Saudi Arabia, targeting radar systems and ammunition depots in retaliation for Saudi attacks on Yemen. Saudi authorities say 13 civilians were wounded in Houthi attacks. They issued emergency alerts at the airbase and in three other southern cities. Saudi air forces have intensified bombardment on Houthi targets, including near the Red Sea port of Moha, but Houthis have retained control of Yemen's western Red Sea coastline. Inside Yemen, fighting between government forces and Houthis is escalating. Ihab Afandi reports from Sana'a.
1: Fighting has returned to Yemen's west coast between Saudi-backed government forces and Ansar Allah. This new escalation is the latest episode in a conflict that has dragged on for more than a decade. The fighting is focused on areas along the Red Sea coast toward Bab al-Mandab, the strait linking the Red Sea and the Gulf of Aden, as well as a key route for shipping between Asia and Europe. The Saudi-backed National Resistance Forces, which support the government, say they lost around 500 fighters and then nearly 1,500 others were wounded in fighting between August 9 and September 10. The commander of the National Resistance Forces has announced the formation of the Tahama Resistance Force as an independent unit under the Joint Operations Command of the Saudi-led coalition. He said its mission is to retake coastal areas lost by forces opposing Ansar Allah. Military experts say that restructuring of forces could pave the way for a new phase of fighting along the western coast, with their

0: Syria potentially becoming prolonged war of attrition.
1: I believe that the remaining battles inside Yemen, no matter how much Saudi Arabia mobilizes, supports, or deploys forces that it considers support for the Yemeni government, are, from my military assessment, fronts that are influential but not effective. So, clashes may continue there, and there may be a war of attrition, but they will also be decisive.
0: On the ground, fighting was reported in Dubab, near Bab al-Mandab, between government forces and Ansarullah. Ansarullah said Saudi aircraft carried out dozens of air strikes in several provinces. Government sources said five of those strikes targeted the Bab al-Mandab area alone. Meanwhile, Sana'a says it told UN envoy Hans Greenberg that it remains ready for peace and stressed that navigation through Bab al-Mandab is safe. The UN says is continuing efforts to reduce tensions and bring the parties back to the political process. Yabal Fendi, CGTN, Sana'a.
2: Iran's Islamic Revolutionary Guard Corps says a super oil tanker seeking to cross the Strait of Hormuz via what it calls a forbidden route south of the waterway exploded and caught fire after hitting naval mines. The IRGC warned of the risks of using the route, stressing that the strait remains closed and under the control of Iran's naval forces. The US rejects Iran's mine claim, saying the tanker was struck by Tehran last month and rendered inoperable. US President Donald Trump says Tehran wants to reach a deal with Washington quickly and badly. Iran's security chief Mohsin Rezai says his country will not hold talks with the US until Tehran's conditions are met. The United States has also accused Iran of involvement in an attack on Saudi Arabia's east-west oil pipeline, which it says was launched from Iraqi territory. Iran's foreign ministry rejects the allegation as completely false. A spokesperson says Washington is spreading false claims to deepen divisions among countries in the region and further complicate the situation. The pipeline connects oil facilities in Saudi Arabia's eastern province with Yanbu on the Red Sea, allowing crude exports to bypass the Strait of Hormuz. Saudi Aramco says the pipeline can carry up to 7 million barrels of oil a day. He calls on the U.S. to end what he describes as illegal interference in Iran, as well as sanctions and economic warfare against the country. He says if Washington continues actions that violate international law, including a maritime blockade, Iran will take all necessary measures in response. Iran also says an agreement with Oman on the Strait of Hormuz has been finalized and will be announced later. It comes after a meeting between Iran and other regional countries on the strait was postponed. Iran says Oman delayed Monday's meeting in Muscat after a request from Saudi Arabia. Ihsan Kevani reports.
3: Iran has verified that Oman meeting was called off, with the foreign ministry spokesperson Ismail Baghaei saying Saudi Arabia asked for it not to take place. In fact, speaking at his weekly press briefing in Tehran, Baghaei said arrangements between Iran and Oman resulted from weeks of negotiations and was intended to be unveiled at this meeting. He portrayed it as a chance that Iran and Oman had offered, adding that regional nations should have appreciated if they were serious about sitting together to build a secure region free from outside interference. When asked why Iran went along with Saudi Arabia's request to cancel the meeting, he tackles the decision-making process head on, noting that Iran never bases delicate security choices on any single factor. Baghaei further cautioned that if war among Islamic countries drags on, there will be only one beneficiary, and that is Israel. Regarding what comes next, he said the understanding between Iran and Oman is complete, and any choices will be taken in coordination with Oman. The foreign ministry spokesperson dismissed allegations connecting the cancellation of the meeting to events in Yemen, describing them as misguided and aimed at a wrong address. He said Yemen's problems have deep-rooted causes, claiming Iran

0: Taiwan has demonstrated through its actions that it stands ready to assist, and he emphasized that Iran does not intervene in Yemen-related affairs.
1: The United States has blocked Iran's nuclear chief from attending an International Atomic Energy Agency meeting in Vienna this week. Iran and some other parties have criticized Austria for pulling a political move.
2: Denial of access to the General Conference is something that is creating a precedent which is going to affect everybody. And that is why that we have to resist on such a bully political pressure. One cannot interpret this latest malicious act of U.S. administration anything more than a childish type of behavior. So I think this is a duty and responsibility of the agency and every other country to, of course, put pressure on the U.S. administration for abiding to the rules, especially rule of procedure of the agency, and not to exert pressure on the different countries and on the agency.
1: Iran's nuclear chief was due to attend and address this week's IAEA General Conference, but Washington objected to an exemption that would have allowed him to travel despite sanctions reimposed under the so-called snapback mechanism at the UN Security Council. Iran says Austria revoked Islami's visa after originally granting him one. Tehran has accused the US of pressuring Austria into the move. The Iranian official was among those targeted by sanctions that were lifted under a 2015 nuclear deal between Iran and major powers and the U.S. President Donald Trump withdrew the U.S. from the JCPOA in 2018. U.S. President Donald Trump says Russia and Ukraine have agreed not to hit each other's energy targets. The Kremlin has welcomed the call for Ukraine to halt strikes on Russia's fuel-producing facilities. But Ukrainian President Volodymyr Zelensky has described it as a proposal rather than a firm agreement. He says his country is ready to halt certain strikes if Russia does the same. But he says it would require help from Ukraine's allies to ensure Russia refrains from striking Ukraine's energy facilities and infrastructure.
3: Images may appear to be identical, but looks can be deceiving. The difference is not always obvious. It has to be discovered. There are always different sides to a story. We put the focus on the details. To see more, to understand better. CGTN. See the difference.
1: Chinese Foreign Minister Wang Yi has discussed bilateral ties and international issues in a phone call with French Foreign Minister Jeannot Barrot. Wang called on the two sides to strengthen strategic communication to jointly address risks and challenges. He stressed a partnership and win-win cooperation between China and the European Union, saying current economic and trade issues should be resolved through dialogue. Wang Yi also expressed hope France could take a pragmatic approach in encouraging the EU to work with China in the same direction. The French foreign minister pledged a constructive engagement between the EU and China. He also noted that France firmly adheres to the One China policy. The two foreign ministers exchanged views on issues of common concern, including the situation in Iran and the Ukraine crisis. Chinese Foreign Minister Wang Yi has held phone talks with his Latvian counterpart, Biba Braes. Braes says the two countries have shared a good and practical cooperative relationship as they have just commemorated the 35th anniversary of diplomatic ties. She expressed appreciation to China for providing the information of Latvian citizens who had gone missing in the recent mudslides in Nepal and China's Xizang region, as well as the search and rescue

efforts following the disaster. On this disaster, Wang Yi extended condolences to Latvia. He says China treats Chinese and foreign nationals equally and that the country would do its utmost to continue the search and rescue for missing people from Latvia.

0: is to recognize Latvia's independence. Wang Yi also says China stands ready to work with Latvia to take the 35th diplomatic anniversary as an opportunity to further enrich bilateral ties. Turning to the Chinese capital now, the Beijing Xiangshan Forum opens on Tuesday, marking its 20th anniversary this year. The three-day event will feature four plenary sessions and eight parallel breakout sessions. Over the past two decades, it has expanded to include government officials, military leaders and scholars from more than 100 countries. Fu Zhengnan, a military expert from the People's Liberation Army Academy of Military Sciences, says the dialogue has enhanced the global security initiative.
1: Countries can fully utilize the Beijing Xiangshan Forum as a platform to articulate their views. Its non-exclusive nature is its most significant characteristic. For instance, many nations often overlooked by the international community can leverage the forum's platform to voice their security concerns, making the event constructive in a meaningful sense. It also resonates with the concept of common security found in the Global Security Initiative proposed by China.
0: Canada is looking to build a unique alliance with the European Union. Prime Minister Mark Carney made remarks on Sunday when attending the Toronto International Film Festival.
2: We're not looking to become a member of the European Union. What we are looking and beginning, we'll begin discussions for unique alliance with the European Union, between Canada and the European Union. We share the same values, we have the same priorities, and we have very complementary strengths. We're stronger together, and this is at a time where the world's more dangerous and divided, and friends need to stick together at these times.
0: Prime Minister Carney will visit Strasbourg in France this week to attend the State of the European Union address and deliver his own speech. His trip comes amid an escalating trade war with the U.S. after the collapse of talks last month and the implementation of more tariffs. The Wall Street Journal reports that Canada and the EU have been discussing ways of boosting cooperation in fields such as energy and technology. Addressing Canadian business leaders on Sunday evening, Carney said his country is taking control of its future and will trade more with the world. As we just witnessed, amid trade war with Washington, Canada has been looking to pivot and expand its financial prospects. Prime Minister Mark Carney is hosting an investment summit from Monday to Tuesday in Toronto to attract more foreign capital. The government is hoping to gain about $1 trillion worth of investment across the country over the next 5 years. Nina Deveris reports.
3: Hundreds of investors from Canada and around the world are gathered here for Canada's first ever investment summit, with the main event taking place here at the Four Seasons Hotel, according to local media. Now, Prime Minister Mark Carney kicked off the two-day event with a welcome reception for summit guests Sunday night at the Royal Ontario Museum in Toronto. There, he spoke of a united Canada and hinted that some investors have already started to discuss deals. About 167 projects are on the table for discussion, from critical minerals to pipelines to satellite technology. And the Canadian government says that part of Canada's attraction for investors is that it has one of the most educated workforces globally. The government has also announced a greater tax certainty for investments of $1 billion or more in Canada starting Monday. Nina DeVries, CGTN, Toronto.
0: Earlier, we spoke to former Canadian diplomat Gordon Holden, who shared his insight on the U.S.-Canada trade tensions and Canada's effort to strengthen ties with the EU.
4: United States, an economy that's 12 times larger than Canada's, has much more capacity in the longer term. 70% of our export, of Canadian exports, go to the United States. We're a much smaller partner for the United States. However, politically, the Canadian people appear to be very strongly behind the Canadian Prime Minister and Canadian stance in terms of standing up to the United States, resisting tariffs. The United States' support is much weaker, and with congressional elections coming up in just 2 months, I think that we may see some splintering of U.S. support, at least political support, for the tariffs. The impact immediately will be modest, I believe, in part because the goods that are being tariffed under this outright ban were already facing a 50% tariff. They were probably not economically saleable in the United States. We see Canadian government attempting to build closer economic ties.

0: with Europe, with India, with China, and Southeast Asia, for example. But in the case of Europe, the Canadian Prime Minister will be in Europe addressing the European Parliament this week. There's a negotiation, it appears, of a possible associate membership. Details are not yet available. A closer relationship, it would certainly not be a full membership. That can take a decade or more. But a closer relationship, exactly what that will mean, we do not know. But there is a considerable natural affinity between the two economies. Canada, very commodity strong. Europe, more of a manufacturing center. The two economies have a lot of potential good fits. We will see.
1: Serbian President Aleksandar Vučić says he will step down as president on September the 27th. He says he will campaign as an ordinary citizen for prime minister in the upcoming snap parliamentary elections scheduled for October the 25th. Earlier this month, Vučić approved the dissolution of the country's parliament, the National Assembly, and called for a snap election. Miloš Vučević, leader of the ruling Serbian Progressive Party, says Vučić will head the party's electoral list and be its candidate for prime minister.
2: Facing the unknown is always difficult. In a world in turmoil, it's easy to lose orientation. But when the storms come, we have to see the possibilities, reinvent, find new opportunities, discover a path forward. CGTN, see the difference.
1: China has presented a lunar sample collected from the far side of the moon by its Chang'e 6 mission to the United Nations. A ceremony was held at the UN office in Vienna on Monday, where the sample will be permanently exhibited. Diplomats, UN officials, scientists and representatives of international organizations attended the event. The sample was retrieved in 2024, marking the first time that samples were collected from the lunar far side. China says it's willing to share its space development achievements with all countries and create common prosperity.
3: Exploring the vast universe is a shared dream that humanity has relentlessly pursued. Chang'e belongs not only to China, but to all of humanity. China's Chang'e 6 mission achieved the first ever return of samples collected from the far side of the moon. Let us now present this precious gift traveling from 380,000 kilometers away to the United Nations.
4: Capable actors may accomplish great things, but true leaders share those achievements with the world. And that's what's happening here today. But gestures like this donation really help ensure that space, and the moon in particular, remains a domain of peace and cooperation for all humanity.
1: Pinglu Canal in South China's Guangxi-Zhuang Autonomous Region will become operational on Wednesday. All sections of the canal have gone through tests and met navigation conditions. Built to China's highest inland navigation standard, the canal will accommodate vessels of up to 5,000 deadweight tons. The canal stretches over 134 kilometers and runs from Hangzhou in Nanning southward towards Lingshan County and into the Beibu Gulf. The canal is said to provide a shorter and more efficient route from China's southwest to the sea and major ports in Southeast Asia. It will cut inland shipping distances from southwest China by more than 560 kilometers. Logistics costs are expected to fall by up to 30%. The Pinglu Canal is forging closer regional ties and will become a new waterway connecting China and ASEAN nations.
5: For bulk cargo such as bauxite and coal, shipping goods through the Pinglu Canal can cut waterway freight costs by around 30% per ton compared with traditional road and rail transport. Overall transit times could be nearly halved.
6: I believe the canal will attract strong interest from Thai businesses once it opens. It will provide a more convenient and efficient route to China, creating valuable opportunities for Thai businesses.

0: Now let's recap our top stories this hour. Yemen's Houthis launch new strikes on Saudi Arabia as talks over the Strait of Hormuz are postponed. US President Donald Trump says Russia and Ukraine agree not to strike each other's energy targets. Canada seeks to expand ties with the EU as a tariff war with the US pushes Ottawa towards other trading partners.And China presents a lunar sample collected on its Chang'e 6 mission to the far side of the moon to the United Nations in Vienna. Coming up on Global Watch in about 90 minutes, China has released data on its national economic performance in August. Authorities say the national economy maintained a stable operation and value-added industrial output increased by more than 5%.In the first 8 months of this year. We'll go live to our reporter for the latest details. Do join us on Global Watch at noon Beijing time. That's 0400 GMT. On to other news now. The Chinese animated film about legendary Eight Immortals is bringing an ancient story back into the spotlight and driving tourists to the real-world landscapes that inspired it. The story is attracting a younger generation to Penglai in East China's Shandong province.
1: An ancient Chinese legend is finding a new audience on the big screen and bringing tourists to the landscape that inspired it. The animated film Eight Immortals has put the mythical world of Penglai back in the spotlight.
2: The Eight Immortals come from all walks of life, men and women, young and old, rich and poor. Their stories are about ordinary people achieving extraordinary things through their own efforts.
1: Penglai, in eastern China's Shandong province, has long been associated with the legend. At the heart of the destination is Penglai Pavilion, a historic complex overlooking the Yellow Sea.
3: After watching the movie, I wanted to bring my child here. It really feels like stepping into the story.
1: Now, the movie is driving interest beyond the screen. Visitors can explore Eight Immortals-themed products, ride a panoramic cable car, or take a speedboat across the sea.Nearly 20 scenic spots and commercial areas are offering special deals to moviegoers, with some promotions running through September 30. Since August, sales of Eight Immortals-themed products have risen more than 30%. Needless to say, for Penglai, an ancient myth is finding new life through a modern culture hit. Zheng Chunying, CGTN.
0: The Jiangsu Center for the Performing Arts original dance drama, A Dream of Red Mansions, has made its U.S. debut at Lincoln Center in New York. Combining dance, costumes, sets and music, the production brings a Chinese literary classic to life through contemporary stagecraft, showcasing the distinctive beauty of classical Chinese aesthetics.Despite differences in cultural background, the characters' emotions can resonate across cultures. Through movement, traditional Chinese music and stage design, the dancers convey the characters' joys and sorrows, partings and reunions. As the premiere ended, sustained applause and cheers filled the center.
4: I like, you know, the fact that we're getting to see older Chinese culture, right? You know, from...ancient society, right? Oldest civilization. We should be like involved and know more about that.
5: Yeah, I agree. I feel like all Chinese, especially younger Chinese, should, you know, get to know more about their own culture. And I wish I, you know, get into this earlier.
6: They may not be familiar with the historical setting of A Dream of Red Mansions, but dance helps us bridge that gap and bring East and West together.
7: For me, the most important thing about this visit is letting Western audiences experience the emotions we express in the East. Perhaps those emotions can connect people from different cultural and ethnic backgrounds. I believe this production will move them.
0: That's it for this edition of The World Today on CGTN. I'm Pan Deng in Beijing. Stay tuned.

0: Nowadays, U.S. and China, they have a common challenge. That is how to ensure human in loop. Human in loop. That means human need ensure its control over AI.
1: Hello and welcome to World Insight with me, Tianwei. As the AI race intensifies, so does the rhetoric. Washington has raised questions about Chinese open source models from the so-called distillation to national security. But users are looking beyond the headlines. What is fact? What is hype? And where does cooperation still fit? As China and the U.S. move toward a promised Track 1 dialogue on AI governance, Track 1.5 and Track 2 talks have been moving forward. The road ahead is uncertain, but cooperation remains an option. So where do we go from here? That's what I asked Professor Zhao Minghao for answers.Professor Zhao, good to see you. Now, can you tell us more about what might be the preparation work for both sides, China and the U.S., in terms of realizing the Track 1 dialogue on AI governance?
0: In this May, the big achievement for Xi-Trump summit is that both sides agreed to revitalize AI dialogue between the two governments. In past months, according to my knowledge, both sides have made efforts to prepare for a new round of AI dialogue. And I think the dialogue would focus on how to monitor and mitigate the risks associated with the AI development. In this year, we are seeing some significant development given the Anthropic very advanced AI models such as Claude Fable, Claude Mythos, and in China, we have Kimi-3 among other frontier models. So I think both sides are very concerned with the new risks associated with these frontier models. And the second thing is about how to manage the militarization of AI, especially, U.S. Military strike against Iran has used very advanced system powered by Palantir.

0: Maven smart system. And I think the Chinese side are very concerned with the militarized use of AI. And the American side often, ask questions upon the status and trajectory of Chinese militarized AI. And I would expect the two sides would approach this topic. Certainly, it's about the misuse of AI by such as terrorist groups or cross-border crime groups. And recently, some media has reports over such incidents. And even there's a report that some terrorist group are considering to use Claude missiles to develop and make research on biotechnology. So such risks, such dangers are quite real, are quite pressing. And I think both sides would touch upon these issues in upcoming AI dialogue.
1: Professor Zhao, having said that, though, we are seeing a tremendous amount of rhetorical conflicts going on right now between China and the United States in the realm of artificial intelligence. The U.S. accusation of the so-called distillation and also national security that the Chinese LLMs has toward the United States. And China has also been budging, of course, against these kind of rhetorics and suggesting, similar practices by the U.S. side against the Chinese ones. So, of course, we are in the process still of the negotiations between the two sides. But how would you interpret these kind of rhetorical wars and conflicts, quote unquote, before anything concrete can be made public?
0: Nowadays, US and China, they have a common challenge. That is how to ensure human in loop. Human in loop. That means human need ensure its control over AI. And we need manage, mitigate the risks, the significant risks associated with AI. And I think that's the common challenge that can drive US-China to further communicate. But the challenge is that both sides lack trust, and both sides are competing to some extent, to be frank. But I think it's not it's very simplified just to use the competition as a lens to reviewing to review US-China AI dynamics. At the current stage, we're seeing the full stack competition between US and China unfolding that involves the compute models, applications, and even global AI ecosystem.
1: Energy as well as talents.
0: Yes, energy, talents, and data. So we are seeing our very complicated power game between these two countries. And to some extent, in AI realm, it's a bipolar structure. It's a bipolar structure, US and China. So I think both countries, they are responsible. They should be responsible for managing such competition. During the Xi Trump meeting in this May, both sides agreed to build up constructive US-China relations of strategic stability. That's a big achievement. Such new framing is quite important and quite meaningful for even for US-China AI competition.
1: Recently, we see some dramatic changes, if I could use that adjective. One is investigations by Washington against some of the

0: major AI-related companies such as NVIDIA and also today OpenAI for different reasons. And meanwhile, we are also seeing from the Chinese side, you know, companies such as DeepSeek earlier raised their rates for their customers and now lower again. Some say it has something to do with policymakers' guidelines. So tell us, what is your understanding of the complex relationship and interactions between the business world and the policymakers on AI between China and the United States? How do these two ecosystems differ from one another?
1: Nowadays, the U.S. side, the Trump administration, has changed its approach in governing AI. Before, the Trump administration is adopting kind of light touch approach. That means we need remove regulation, deregulation in terms of AI governance. It's influenced by so-called techno-accelerism. That means you need to remove barriers for AI advancement. So the approach is focusing on advancement. But, 2 months ago, the American President Trump issued a new executive order that requires all frontier model companies, they should share information with American government.
0: Right.
1: And enable American government to monitor, assess the possible security threats, especially the threats, against the critical infrastructure, financial infrastructure. That's a very meaningful change. And for China, NDRC, among other central government agency, they have been improving such regulatory institutions, improving the governance of AI. It's no easy task. And both countries, they need to rebalance between advancement and security, advancement and safety. So to some extent, and I think there is a competition over the governance of AI. That means which government could be, effectively boosting AI development while managing related risks and turbulence.
0: So how do you see the two ecosystems? Are they having the capability? Are they having the potential of at least sharing some common ground? Or this is likely to be one of the biggest decoupling of the world as we speak?
1: Well, many people are concerned such a bifurcation scenario. That means we would have a parallel systems in the world and other countries, they would take one side. Recently there is a report that U.S. State Department has asked some countries to be, away from World AI Cooperation Organization initiated by China. It seems that's a zero-sum game, but that's not what China wants. China, want to avoid such bifurcation scenario. But I want to use the metaphor on, iPhone and Android, to describe this situation. Some people, they use iPhone, and some people, they use smartphones based on Android. So we have to, accept such reality that there's quite different systems. But I think most countries, they are now taking a hedging approach. That means we should use American AI technologies, but we also should keep access to Chinese AI technologies. According to my knowledge,

0: Singapore. On one hand, Singapore, you know, adopts American AI models. At the same time, Singapore also, you know, adopts Qwen. That's the AI model developed by Alibaba Group as a part of the foundational model for Singapore. Because many countries, they are concerned about their own sovereign AI rather than American AI or Chinese AI.
1: Right.
0: So I'm not very pessimistic about such full bifurcation or very rigid parallel systems. And I think other countries would be smart in managing this situation. And also, we are seeing the use of Chinese AI models in the States are quite prominent. And many American professors, American businessmen told me that they are using very good enough Chinese AI model that are, you know, not costly.
1: We have seen over the past few years since Trump administration came into the office, some changes of the nature in terms of relation between Silicon Valley, you know, mainly it represents the new technology firms, including some of the frontier labs and the chip companies, and Washington, especially the White House policy. How do you see the trend of this change? When it comes to this stage, what do you think is the nature of it as an observer from China?
0: We are seeing increasing connection between Silicon Valley and the White House. And actually, you know, Vice President J.D. Vance actually is a member of the inner circle headed by Peter Thiel, the founder of Palantir and very famous Silicon Valley guy. And also we are seeing Jacob Halberg is serving as Under Secretary, U.S. Department of State. And he is, you know, pushing forward with the so-called Pepsi Silicon initiative that is focusing on critical minerals, semiconductors, and AI-related supply chains. And Pepsi Silicon is willed as the key mechanism developed by the Trump administration to build up AI coalition against China. So we are seeing how the techno-nationalism is shaping the tech policies of the Trump administration. So that's one of big concerns for Beijing. And people are attentive to the rise of new political force in the States, that is right-wing tech elites. So we are seeing such ecosystem is changing, and that can have implications on American technology Cold War against China, and also the American militarization of AI is accelerating, evidenced by Maven Smart System, among other efforts to embed the AI companies, the frontier AI technologies into military operations. You know, in terms of the China side, and I would say there are very close interaction between policymakers and related AI companies. Not only NDRC, but also Ministry of Commerce, Ministry of Industry and Information. They have some, you know, task force working on how to strengthen and how to smooth the communication between the industry

and government. It's necessary. It's necessary. But I would say it's very imperative to keep policymakers informed with the newest development and potential threats of AI industry. But we have to avoid that scenario, AI industry or AI labs would dominate the policy making. So I think that's a common challenge for both America and China.

0: you're watching World Insight. So where do China-U.S. relations go from here? Ahead of the next round of high-level diplomacy, tensions remain, but so do channels of engagement from government to business and beyond. I spoke exclusively earlier with Sean Stein, president of U.S.-China Business Council, and a longtime observer and participant in the relationship. Can the two sides turn the idea of constructive engagement and strategic stability into something real? You've been having very busy schedule when in China recently. What has been the reaction from your board of USCBC?
1: There's good news and bad news, as there often is. The good news is the two sides are talking. And that hasn't always been the case over the last year and 2 years. There have been long periods where there wasn't regular, sustained contact. And the only way to build trust is through regular and sustained contact. The other thing, though, that I perceive is what I think is really, really dangerous. And that is, I think the level of trust and confidence on both sides is really low. And it's very much a mirror. When I talk to Chinese officials, I very much get the sense they think, yeah, we all agree that strategic stability is important and that's the goal. And our two leaders have agreed that's the goal. That's where we should aim for. But I think there's a lot of doubt on the Chinese side as to whether the United States can actually follow through in a way that gives us true, durable strategic stability. But when we're in Washington, we hear the same thing. There's doubts that can the Chinese side really do what it needs to do to give us durable, sustainable strategic stability. And so in this environment of relatively low trust and low confidence, then whatever either side does is going to be interpreted in a not terribly charitable way. There's going to be a reaction in either country that when anything happens, they're going to assume the worst. Or if not the worst, they're going to take a very negative view of that. And that's what we are trying to help overcome, is by helping the two sides understand each other better and communicate better. We're hoping that we can help maybe inject a little bit of confidence, maybe a little bit more optimism into the relationship.
0: Some have been comparing the ambience today regarding trade, export, investment between China and United States to those weeks before the last meeting of the two leaders of the two countries. Mm-hmm. They say, well, this is the time still some sort of tug of war in order to pave the way for real negotiation. Mm-hmm. Others say, well, this is what the reality is. There's no trust, there's no result. Yeah. So which side are you on?
1: Well, let me answer that, but let me answer it two ways. First, let me answer it with a really short, quick story. Maybe 25 years ago, I was loaned by the State Department to do some work in a trade negotiation. I was very junior. I was the guy who carried the briefcases. I was not important. And so I'm in a trade negotiation and we're in Japan. And we've got 3 days. We've got Wednesday, Thursday, Friday, then we're supposed to be on a plane Saturday morning. Day one, nothing gets done. Day two, nothing gets done. Day three, we get through lunch and nothing has happened. And I, new guy, am getting really worried. I'm like, we're never gonna get through this agenda. And I'm getting more and more worried. And during the afternoon coffee break, I pulled aside the negotiators from USTR. I'm like, what are we gonna do? We've got just a couple of hours
0: Heading home.
1: We're gonna fail. I said, oh, no. Here's what you need to understand about trade deals. If you've got 3 days to negotiate, don't expect any real progress until day four. And don't expect to be done until day five. So the two sides are still negotiating and haggling about trade. We're still on like day three. We still have a little more time to do it. And so I'm not as worried about that.
0: We've seen a lot of interactions, for example, 1.5, 2.0, different tracks of interactions between China

0: Chinese and U.S. side. And of course, a board meeting of yours taking place in China, your interaction with the Chinese leaders. So the question is, it's not just about the ambience. Mm-hmm. It's also about making sure some of the concrete things are going to be accomplished.
1: I think what both sides recognize there's value in making sure it gets done is the 30 for 30. And that is the inaugural act of the Board of Trade. I think both sides would like that to be a positive message. And so that message, I think, is going to be both sides will reduce tariffs on $30 billion worth of goods. We, the American business community, think that's great. We wish it were $40 billion of goods, or $50 billion, or $100 billion. But anything we can do to make tariffs lower and more predictable is good for businesses on both sides of the Pacific, and it's good for consumers and for both governments.
0: So this is on top of the November deadline.
1: Right. So this
0: is tariffs.
1: Correct. This is what we think is going to be, or what we hear is going to be the inaugural act, or what they hope will be the inaugural act. And that is finding a way to reduce tariffs on goods that both countries need. So, you know, China will decide what it's going to reduce tariffs on based on what it needs to import and what it wants to import. And the U.S. will decide what it wants to lower it on. But as far as we're concerned, while we have preferences, at the end of the day, anything done to lower tariffs and make them more predictable is good. And I think that's going to absolutely be part of the deliverables that's going to happen at this meeting. And that'll show that the Board of Trade can be successful. It can have positive outcomes that are meaningful for both countries.
0: What about Board of Investment?
1: Board of Investment, I think, is still kind of an idea that lacks corporeal form. They're much further along in designing the Board of Trade than they are the Board of Investment. But if you ask us, we think the Board of Investment has enormous potential. Why? We've got a lot of Chinese companies that we think would like to invest in the United States if there was security of that investment, if there was predictability, if there was the kind of environment that American companies ask for when they come here. And we think that the Board of Trade could be, once it's eventually established, one mechanism to help give that kind of assurance to Chinese companies. And now you might ask, why does the U.S.-China Business Council, you know, care about Chinese companies? Well, partly because a lot of the Chinese companies that are coming in, they're our customers, they're our suppliers, yeah. They're in our supply chain, they're our strategic partners, they may be our joint venture partners. And so we think that we all benefit when you've got smart investment and mutually beneficial investment of that type. So we're hopeful that in the future this is something the Board of Investment can address, but they're not there yet.
0: We understand business voices are crucial these days for Washington, D.C., yeah. Especially with this administration which understands economy. Yeah. However, the question is how much? We've seen the surveys that USCBC has been doing over the past few months. One is on export control problems. Yeah. The other is on whether Chinese market is still important for American businesses. Mm-hmm. Both have been certainly very pro more interactions between China and the United States.
1: What we were pointing out to the U.S. government is that many U.S. export controls are really out of date. They may have been put into place 5 years ago or 10 years ago or more, and the fact that they haven't been updated in a meaningful way gets in the way of legitimate business, and it slows legitimate business down. When Congress created the rules for export controls in the United States, they realized that often when you're trying to sell a product, if you can't sell it quickly, then whoever the buyer is going to go somewhere else. So what Congress said is they said in general, you need to be able to adjudicate and issue a license within 90 days, mm-hmm. because if not, they'll buy it from a Chinese company or from the Germans or from the Europeans or from someone else. But what we've seen is increasingly, over the last 18 months in particular, the amount of time it takes to approve an export license is often falling outside of that 90 days and becoming 120 days or 180 days or in some cases more than a year, some cases almost 2 years. And when that happens,
0: it becomes DMV.
1: Exactly. It becomes, if you're the Chinese buyer, you're like, why would I continue to buy from an American supplier who's not reliable, who can't guarantee their shipping dates because of this licensing problem? And so, again, we think that's bad for the U.S. It's bad for the U.S. economy. It's bad for U.S. competitiveness, but it's also not good for Chinese companies. Why? Because if I'm a Chinese company, the Chinese market is ruthless. This is the most competitive market in the world for a lot of different products. And if I'm trying to compete in the China market, I want the absolute best product I can have to help me compete against everybody else. And so maybe America was my first choice, but now if it's going to take me half a year to get that, I'm going to go somewhere else. It's going to hurt me, a Chinese company's competitiveness, as well as the American company. So we think this is bad for everybody.
0: That's all the time we have for today. If you'd like to know more, search World Insight. Check out our YouTube channel. Follow us on X and Facebook. I'm Tian Wei. Thanks for being with me. Bye for now.

0: Hello, welcome to the world today on CGTN live from Beijing. I'm Pan Deng. Chinese authorities say the national economy remained steady in August with innovation-led and high-quality development. The latest data from Tuesday morning show that industrial output has increased by more than 5% in the first 8 months of this year. Market sales also increased during this period, with total retail sales of goods and services up by 2.5% annually. Imports and exports of goods also grew in August. The total volume of that reached more than 44,000 billion yuan, an increase of nearly 20% annually. Still in China, Pinglu Canal in the southwestern Guangxi Zhuang Autonomous Region will become operational on Wednesday. All sections of the canal have gone through tests and met navigation conditions. Built to China's highest inland navigation standard, the canal will accommodate vessels of up to 5,000 deadweight tons. The canal stretches over 134 kilometers and runs from Hangzhou in Nanning southward through Lingshan County and into the Beibu Gulf. The canal is said to provide a shorter and more efficient route from China's southwest to the sea and major ports in Southeast Asia. It will cut inland shipping distances from southwest China by more than 560 kilometers. Logistics costs are expected to fall by up to 30%. The Pinglu Canal is forging closer regional ties and will become a new waterway connecting China and ASEAN members.
1: For bulk cargo such as bauxite and coal, shipping goods through the Pinglu Canal can cut waterway freight costs by around 30% per ton compared with traditional road and rail transport. Overall transit times could be nearly halved.
2: I believe the canal will attract strong interest from Thai businesses once it opens. It will provide a more convenient and efficient route to China, creating valuable opportunities for Thai businesses.
0: Turning to geopolitics now, hostilities between Yemen's Houthis and Saudi Arabia continue with mounting pressure on Riyadh over how to respond to the group's rapid advances along the Red Sea coast. The Houthis say they launched dozens of missiles and drones at a military air base in southern Saudi Arabia, targeting radar systems and ammunition depots in retaliation for Saudi attacks on Yemen. Saudi says 13 civilians were wounded in the Houthi attacks. They issued emergency alerts at the airbase and in three other southern cities. Saudi air forces have intensified bombardments on Houthi targets, including near the Red

0: Sea port of Moha, but Houthis have retained control of Yemen's western Red Sea coastline. Inside Yemen, fighting between government forces and Houthis is escalating. Ihab Afandi reports from Sana'a.
1: Fighting has returned to Yemen's west coast between Saudi-backed government forces and Ansarullah. This new escalation is the latest episode in a conflict that has dragged on for more than a decade. The fighting is focused on areas along the Red Sea coast toward Bab al-Mandab, the strait linking the Red Sea and the Gulf of Aden, as well as a key route for shipping between Asia and Europe. The Saudi-backed National Resistance Forces, which support the government, say they lost around 500 fighters and then nearly 1,500 others were wounded in fighting between August 9 and September 10. The commander of the National Resistance Forces has announced the formation of the Tahama Resistance Force as an independent unit under the Joint Operations Command of the Saudi-led coalition. He said its mission is to retake coastal areas lost by forces opposing Ansarullah. Military experts say that restructuring of forces could pave the way for a new phase of fighting along the western coast, with the area potentially becoming prolonged war of attrition.
2: I believe that the remaining battles inside Yemen, no matter how much Saudi Arabia mobilizes, supports, or deploys forces that it considers support for the Yemeni government, are, from my military assessment, fronts that are influential but not effective. So, clashes may continue there, and there may be a war of attrition, but they will also be decisive.
1: On the ground, fighting was reported in Dubab, near Bab al-Mandab, between government forces and Ansarullah. Ansarullah said Saudi aircraft carried out dozens of airstrikes in several provinces. Government sources said five of those strikes targeted the Bab al-Mandab area alone. Meanwhile, Sana'a says it told UN envoy Hans Greenberg that it remains ready for peace and stressed that navigation through Bab al-Mandab is safe. The UN says is continuing efforts to reduce tensions and bring the parties back to the political process. Yabal Fendi, CGTN, Sana'a.
0: Iran's foreign ministry says an agreement with Oman on the Strait of Hormuz has been finalized and will be announced later. It comes after a meeting between Iran and other regional countries on the strait was postponed. Iran says Oman delayed Monday's meeting in Muscat after a request from Saudi Arabia. Isan Kebani reports.
3: Iran has verified that Oman meeting was called off, with the foreign ministry spokesperson Ismail Baghaei saying Saudi Arabia asked for it not to take place. In fact, speaking at his weekly press briefing in Tehran, Baghaei said arrangements between Iran and Oman resulted from weeks of negotiations and it was intended to be unveiled at this meeting. He portrayed it as a chance that Iran and Oman had offered, adding that regional nations should have appreciated if they were serious about sitting together to build a secure region free from outside interference. When asked why Iran went along with Saudi Arabia's request to cancel the meeting, he tackles the decision-making process head on, and noting that Iran never bases delicate security choices on any single factor. Baghaei further cautioned that if war among Islamic countries drags on, there will be only one beneficiary, and that is Israel. Regarding what comes next, he said the understanding between Iran and Oman is complete, and any choices will be taken in coordination with Oman. The foreign ministry spokesperson dismissed allegations connecting the cancellation of the meeting to events in Yemen, describing them as misguided and aimed at a wrong address. He said Yemen's problems have deep-rooted causes, claiming Iran has demonstrated through its actions that it stands ready to assist, and he emphasized that Iran does not intervene in Yemen-related affairs.
0: The United States is expanding the practice of deporting migrants to countries where they have no citizenship, family or ties. Deportees face severe risks and constant fear in those nations. Alistair Bavstock reports.

0: Following the murder of his father in 2016, Brian Sanchez from Honduras was granted asylum in the US. 10 years on, he finds himself on the other side of the world after US Immigration and Customs Enforcement agents deported him from the US to the Central African Republic in July.
1: They said we were being transferred to another US state and that we'd be beaten if we didn't get on the plane. Then we were 8 hours into the flight. They said we were being flown to Africa. It has been a nightmare.
0: US law allows asylum applicants to be denied if they can be removed to a so-called safe third country, as long as that country can guarantee their safety and freedom from persecution. Brian says the reality he and his fellow Latino deportees are living in one of the most troubled regions of sub-Saharan Africa is even worse than Honduras.
1: The UN authorities here say we can't go past the corner of our block, as we may be kidnapped or arrested. And if we go to prison here, there's nothing they can do. This country has had an ongoing civil war for 50 years, and fighting breaks out at any given moment. If the US considers this a safe place, they have made a huge mistake.
0: Brian's case is nothing out of the ordinary in 2026.
2: The US has dramatically increased its third country deportations over the past 18 months to the 34 mostly global South nations it pays to take on full responsibility for the people it removes.
0: Human rights groups call the practice institutionalized cruelty, and migration experts in Honduras say it can result in a humanitarian disaster.
3: They are conducting a migratory massacre because this will result in deaths. The migratory route for deportees with no passports or money is extremely dangerous, with reports of kidnappings, disappearances and murders as unprotected migrants just try to make their way home.
0: The US could have sent Brian to Costa Rica or Guatemala, countries with which third country deportation agreements exist, yet they sent him to Africa, a continent where Honduras has no formal diplomatic presence.
1: They could have deported me to my own country or to another Latin American country, but why here? Why without papers? Why are they inflicting this punishment on us? I'm having suicidal thoughts. What's going to become of our lives? They don't care.
0: Brian says from his window in the capital city of Bangui, he sees ongoing construction of a tower block set to house more incoming deportees as the US continues its third country deportation operation for thousands more. Alastair Barberstock, CGTN, Mexico City.
4: We leave you now with scenes from northern China's Inner Mongolia, where more than 200 grey cranes have arrived at Ergun wetland during their southward migration. And with that, we end this edition of The World Today on CGTN. I'm Pan Dong in Beijing. Stay tuned.

0: today on Sports Scene, Wang at the double. Wang Shuang has two goals and two assists as China thumped China's Hong Kong SAR 5-1 to start the Aichi Nagoya Asian Games. Champs jumped. China smashes defending champions the Philippines 105-61 to stay perfect and reach the quarterfinals at the Asian Games.And win to begin. Iranian club Esteghlal get off to an impressive start in the AFC Champions League Elite with a 3-0 win at home over Al Sadd. Good morning, you're watching Sports Scene. I'm Greg Lafrade in Beijing. We begin with early action from the Aichi Nagoya Asian Games.Where China opened its women football campaign with a 5-1 demolition of Hong Kong SAR in Gifu. Former PSG and Tottenham Hotspur winger Wang Shuang was the star of the show as she bagged a brace and two assists. China in red take the lead in the 14th minute when Wang tees up Chen Chaoju, who opens the scoring with a long-range strike from the edge of the box.Hong Kong pull level in the 31st minute when Chung Wai-ki capitalizes on errors by Si Yu and goalkeeper Xiao Zitong to find an empty net. But Si makes amends 7 minutes later, heading home a corner at the near post to put China back in front. 3 minutes after the break, substitute Wang Yanwen beats her marker, meets a through ball, and unleashes a venomous shot to score.The 31-year-old Wang then scores from a tight angle in the 79th minute to make it 4-1 after contributing two assists earlier. And with a minute left, she is going to seal the 5-1 victory. Ante Milicic's team now lead Group G after the first round and will face Uzbekistan on Thursday after they drew 1-1 with the Philippines.
1: I've dealt with this before in the domestic league. When something like that happens, you can't dwell on it. You just have to move on and keep playing. I think I adjusted pretty well.
0: In men's basketball at the Asian Games, Wang Junjie had 20 points and 14 rebounds as China thrashed defending champions the Philippines 105-61 in their final Group C game, avenging their semifinal defeat at the Hangzhou Asian Games and advancing to the quarterfinals with a 3-0 record. China eased past Kazakhstan and Bahrain in their first two games. They maintained that momentum as Liao Sanning opens the scoring with a left-handed layup.Wang sinks a fadeaway jumper and the PRC start with 7 points without reply. Hu Mingxuan hits one of his three triples in the opening quarter. China now lead by double digits. Wang is going to miss a layup, but Hu Jincho is there for the putback and goes on to finish with 10 points. Hu Mingxuan drives in and scores, giving Guo Shichang's side a commanding 66-30 lead at halftime. Liao dishes to Zhao Bojiao.And a powerful dunk puts China ahead by 45. Seven Chinese players finish in double figures, and they win by 44 to reach the last eight, where they will face Saudi Arabia on Wednesday.

0: 其实还是很一般嘛。
1: Actually, my shooting touch wasn't that great, but our energy on the floor can make up for a lot of problems. We did a good job on offensive rebounding and defense, which is part of the reason we won by a big margin. In addition, our team understands the rules well and has a strong desire to avenge losing in the previous edition at home, so we just routed the Philippines.
0: 没放过他们一点。
2: China's men's national football team has been training in Wuhan to prepare for a series of international friendlies that kick off at the end of this month as they gear up for the Asian Cup in Saudi Arabia in January. With a number of teammates currently committed to club matches, only 17 players take part in the latest training session. The squad for the camp includes seven young players called up for the first time, including 17-year-old Zhao Songyuan, 19-year-old Yang Mingrei, and 21-year-old Du Yuezheng. The Asian Cup will begin on January 7th and wrap up on February 5th. In the meantime, China will warm up by playing four international friendlies in Chongqing. They are scheduled to face Palestine on September 24th, New Zealand on the 27th, then go up against Turkmenistan on October 2nd and Tajikistan on the 6th.
3: The transition between generations is very common in football, and we can see many new faces in this new national team camp. I think anyone who comes to the national team is a good player. I hope everyone can show their best in this camp and give it their all. Personally, this is my third Asian Cup, and my role has been constantly changing. Back in 2019, I was the youngest and the older player led me, which took some of the pressure off. Now, as I'm slowly becoming a player in my 30s, I hope I can set a good example and help lead the new players to achieve even better results.
4: 老大哥带着我踢嘛。
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2: We're back with football from the AFC Champions League Elite, and Iran's Esteghlal made an impressive start to the campaign with a 3-0 win over Qatar's Al Saad in Basra, Iraq. Jasir Asani opens the scoring for the Iranian side in just the ninth minute.When he intercepts a pass and blasts a powerful shot past goalkeeper Meshal Barsham. Esteghlal doubled their lead 2 minutes into the second half when Asani delivers a superb through ball to Saeed Saharkhizan, who finishes coolly from a tight angle. Esmail Golizadeh seals the 3-0 win in stoppage time when he taps in a cross from Mohamed Hossein El Slami.Two-time champions Esteghlal are now top of the West Asia zone standings on goal difference. To Saudi Arabia, where two-time defending champions Al Ahly host Uzbekistan's Paktor in Jeddah. The Saudi Pro League side, who won their second continental title in a row in April, take control in the first half, and Mateus Gonsalves is saved by goalkeeper Vladimir Nazarov in the 21st minute. The hosts come closer to opening.In the 82nd minute, when Saleh Abu Al-Shamat shoots just wide of the left post. But 4 minutes later, it's Paktakhor who take a surprisingly early lead on a counterattack. Flammarion plays a 1-2 with Stephen Chinedu and dinks over goalkeeper Edouard Mendy. But in stoppage time, Faris Al-Brikan becomes the home hero.As the Saudi striker follows a rebound to secure a point for the title holders in a 1-1 draw. Al Ahly will meet UAE's Al Wasl next, while Paktakhor face another Saudi team, Al Kadziyah. Arsenal will open the English League Cup with a visit to Ipswich Town. Although the Premier League champions are sitting top of the table with 4 wins from their first 4 games, manager Mikel Arteta says he could make several changes for the trip to Portman Road, including the possibility of listing 16-year-old prospect Max Dowman among his midfielders.
4: With the next game ahead and the next competition, and I'm sure we will enjoy tonight, and tomorrow we're going to start to prepare the game and look at the players' eyes, and they will say, I want to play and I want to win a game and I want to improve, and they will review the game and they will be willing for more because I know the boys. Well, I wish we could have him here, but yeah, we have the limitation with the numbers that we can have, and he will have his chance, he will have his minutes, and he will have to earn them like anybody else. We know the talent that we have, we know the player that we have there, and we need to help him and find a way to make sure that he continues to develop and help the team.
2: In the Brazilian Serie A, Santos have secured the signing of veteran midfielder Felipe Coutinho, which sees the former Liverpool star reunite with former Brazil teammate Neymar. 34-year-old Coutinho is best remembered for his 5-year spell with Liverpool, during which he established himself as one of the Premier League's most dynamic midfielders before moving to Barcelona in 2018. After joining these Spanish giants, his career stalled as he was never able to recapture the form that made him a fan favorite at Liverpool. Despite moments of brilliance, Coutinho was still not able to reach the heights of old on a consistent basis after leaving Barca to join Aston Villa in 2022. Santos becomes the second consecutive Brazilian club that he has suited up for after previously spending time with boyhood club Vasco da Gama, whom he left in February citing mental fatigue. Santos will be hoping the veteran will add depth to a team who are 10th in the Serie A, while it's a chance for Coutinho to potentially end his career on a high. We turn to table tennis, and China's Wang Manyu has risen to world number one in the ITTF Women's Singles World Rankings for the first time in her career. 27-year-old Wang, who held the number two spot for the last 23 months, replaces compatriot Sun Yingsha, whose 217-week run at the top dated back to July 2022 and is the second longest reign as world number one in women's singles history. 25-year-old Sun slips to second after not competing internationally since winning the WTT US Smash in July. Japan's Miwa Harimoto, who won the WTT Champions Macau over the weekend, is third in the women's singles rankings, followed by China's Kuai Man and Wang Yidi. In men's singles, China's Wang Chuqin remains number one. French brothers Alexis and Felix Lebrun lead the men's doubles standings, while Harimoto and Japanese compatriot Hina Hayata pace the women's doubles list. The Republic of Korea's Lim Jong-hoon and Shin Yu-bin remain the top mixed doubles pair. We finish with China's National Weightlifting Championships in Hunan, where 20-year-old Yao Chen of Fujian Province won the overall title in the men's 60-kilogram division. The competition is a fierce showdown between three youngsters. In the snatch, Yao gets things started with 135 kilograms to set a new world youth record. But Guangxi's Wei Chao Yiyao matches that mark before Zhejiang's Chen Jianhao breaks it with 136 kilograms to win gold in the snatch. In the clean and jerk, Hunan's Zhou Weibin seizes gold with 166 kilograms. Yao manages 160, which is enough to clinch the overall title with 295 kgs. Wei finishes second overall, while Hunan's Wu Yaolin comes third. That is it for us right now. We'll leave you some basketball from the FIBA Women's World Cup, and we'll see you again at 1:15 this afternoon.

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1: Hello and welcome to The Hub on CGTN. I'm Wang Guan in Beijing. As BRICS marks its 20th anniversary this year, the grouping is entering a new phase. With a broader membership and an expanding agenda spanning trade, finance, technology, and sustainable development. At the same time, the role of the Global South in the world economy is growing rapidly, even as global trade and governance face increasing uncertainty. How can BRICS respond to these changes, and what role can the Global South play in shaping the global economic and governance system of the future? Now, joining us today is Alexandro Toshiella, Distinguished Visiting Professor at Tsinghua University and former senior advisor to the president of New Development Bank. And also, he's the former acting minister of Industry Development and Foreign Trade of Brazil. Now, Professor and Minister Toshiella, thank you so much for having us. You were very much involved in the founding of the BRICS Bank when you were in charge of foreign trade of Brazil. Tell us about the idea of having this BRICS Bank. How did they first come about? And how do you see it evolving over the years and decades?
2: Thank you very much. It's a pleasure to be here in the Hub, Mr. Wang. Is a very important element. The BRICS start as a block of four countries, evolve very quickly to five countries. But I think the most important element in the last 20 years of BRICS is the institutional transformation of BRICS. We are not a block anymore. We have expanded the frontiers. We are, in fact, a platform that goes across the Global South. Many countries are joining, many different topics and issues are raised, and it's a very important voice for the Global South. So now we have meetings of the ministers of finance and governors of central bank. We have culture, we have education, we have tourism, we have different areas on the BRICS, and we have a common agenda. And that agenda, it's a very, very important one in terms of how we put development at first, how we can reform the global representation, the global governance, how we can finance the future, how we can ensure access to technology and a future, I would say, not fragmented dialogue in the world. So the BRICS today, they represent more than 40% of global GDP. If you compare power parity, and also they represent more than 40% of the global population. So it's a very, very important, I would say more than a block, but a platform in the Global South.
1: Very good. Now, we're marking the 20th anniversary of the blocks. It has evolved from a four-country block to a five-country block, and now BRICS Plus in 2023 South Africa Summit, where I was there. A major expansion of BRICS kept expanding, actually. Does that worry you a little bit that as it gains diversity, perhaps cohesion is another issue in focus?
2: No, I don't believe that's issues in focus. I believe that many people were skeptical about the future of the BRICS, especially during South Africa.

0: during Brazil and now in India, everybody is not skeptical anymore. People are saying, what's the results of the BRICS? What's going to be the future of the BRICS? What we're seeing is many, many countries getting engaged in the BRICS from different locations in the world, understanding the importance and the relevance of the BRICS countries as, again, as a platform that can raise the voice of the Global South. Because there is an issue of governance around the world. President Xi Jinping has pointed many times with the Global Governance Initiative that we need to be able to respect sovereignty, that we need to be able to give a voice for the countries that need. And I believe BRICS is exactly like that. And that's the most successful element that you have in the modern history in terms of governance.
1: Very good. We do need new thinkings in global governance. Otherwise, we could, slide into endless wars and conflicts as we have been doing in the past 100 years or so. Now, Professor Teixeira, I'm interested, I'm curious about your work when you were a senior advisor to the president of New Development Bank. What period was that? What was it like? What are the key projects that you advised that the BRICS Bank had delivered?
0: I was at the bank in the last 3 years and a half, and I think the bank has a mandate. It's very important because it's one of the few institutions that the BRICS countries they built. Although the BRICS itself is more a political element, the bank is a financial element, and they have, I would say, connected lives, but they have different lives. The bank has supported more than 120 projects. Over $40 billion. And that's a very important issue when we analyze countries, because in the BRICS systems is a not monolithic block, because there is different institutional setup, there is different economical setup, fiscal policies, monetary policies. But the role, in my opinion, of the NDB, the New Development Bank, it says in this name, is to show a different development issues. For example, finance the infrastructure gap that almost every single country in the BRICS have is a very important element, help to transition, especially the energy transition, the climate issues. Now the digital issues are very, very important. And most important, we can learn with the different experience in different countries at the BRICS. So the NDB has a very, very important role for not only the present, but also the future of the BRICS countries.
1: Now, Professor, another key issue is local currency settlement that could avoid potential American sanctions that proved to be whimsical and erratical over the years, especially since President Trump came into office and the treasury that he directed. What do you see as the future of more local currency settlement when it comes to trade within BRICS?
0: I think it's fundamental. That's an agenda since President Dilma took over the bank. She has been pushing. It's now at the center of the discussions of the Leaders Summit, not only cross-border payment system, but the utilization of local currency for investment. And it's a very important element because, for example, inside the bloc, we have two countries that are sanctioned. Russia and Iran, both are BRICS members, both are great in terms of trade. Iran has a very important role in terms of the oil, and Russia has a very important, not only in energy, but other sectors. So also to have a cross-border payment system and also trade system is very important. And local currency is a very important step for the BRICS countries. Number one, because helps to emulate, to foster trade. Number two, helps investment. Number three, protects the volatility and the FX elements of the trade and the investment. And number four, also decreases the dependency of the dollar. We are not talking at the BRICS to substitute dollar by RMB, by reais. It's not that the point. The point is to be more diverse. The point is to increase trade. And we have excellent experience that are done between Brazil and China and India of using local currency. So of course, that's one of the main flagships of President Dilma at NDB. And the results are great. We have very good results of cross working. For example, Chinese companies like Three Gorges doing a big investment in Brazil, being supported by NDB loan in RMB in Brazil. So this not only foster trade, but also foster investment.
1: Can you give us an example of China-Brazil trade in local currencies, yuan or reais, that really succeeded and then that could serve as a prototype for future trade, not just between China and Brazil, but also BRIC member states?
0: I think a good example is the project that Three Gorges are doing in Brazil. That's a very, very important, it's 648 megawatts. And that is being financed by NEDB. It's a very important investment, uses Chinese technology, uses local content in Brazil, and is financial for a multilateral organization within the BRICS. Second one that was recently approved by also NEDB is the creation that involve India, China, and Brazil in a constitution of a smart hospital in São Paulo with technologies from India and China. So the bank is financing the projects in Brazil, but technology is purely Global South technology from India and China. And that's a great possibility. Why? Because it's not only economic viable, but it's a social project. We can start solving problems inside the block with our technology. And that's the best thing, because industrial innovation policy is one of the key elements for the BRICS countries.
1: Yeah, I mean, if you look at the other projects, such as the ultra-high voltage power transmission system for northern Brazil using hydro to Rio de Janeiro, Sao Paulo, and southern Brazil states where the population really reside, that is considered a good example of China-Brazil cooperation. Now, we have issues at hand, that is global trade, you know, facing challenges from decoupling to rising tariffs, supply chain restructuring, friendshoring, and protectionism, you name it. Towards that end, what do you expect the BRICS to help alleviate or to cope with all these external shocks that are potentially negative?
0: I think that's a very important question, Mr. Wang, because trade is a very important component of the whole Global South and especially the BRICS countries' agenda. And I think diversification is the key word when we are talking about the future of trade in BRICS. We see, for example, China in Brazil, China in India, it's increasing the trade volume and the finance between the three countries, for example. So the element is diversification. I think when the expansion of the blocks is happening with the joining of, for example, Indonesia, Egypt, Vietnam very soon, I believe the trade between the platform, the Global South platform, especially in the BRICS countries, would help them to decrease the dependency that some countries they have it. And this is very important because many of the BRICS countries, they are complementary. So this diversity in some ways is a weakness, but is a very, very strength of the BRICS bloc. So we can find solutions within the bloc. And I think it's very important. So for example, I know that the BRICS are working not only in payment system, but also guarantee for exports. And that's a key issue. We have large banks in China, in Brazil, in Russia, in South Africa, in India. Okay, that's are important. They participate more in trade. We find mechanisms like BRICS Bridge for cross payments. We can reduce effects that we have in trade, and that's going to help the whole bloc. And more trade between BRICS countries means better performance of the global trade platform. Although we see a lot of protectionism, and that's a very important issue to raise, not from the Global South, right? But from the North, one of the most protected countries nowadays in the United States, raising tariffs without debating, without taking into account international institutions that are built to support free trade, that like WTO, do you know? So these, I would say, unparalleled protective waves does not come
1: They levied 100%
0: from the
1: tariff on Brazil last year, writing this ridiculous letter to President Lula on nefarious charges of him, persecuting Jair Bolsonaro.
0: Yes, and that's a big element. You know, 50% tariffs, in some cases, as you mentioned, 100% tariffs, is hurting not only the global trade, but it's hurting the United States. Same he tried to do with China, did to India, did to Bangladesh, did to Indonesia. That's not the way to go. And it's always important to remind the world that Republican Party, which President Trump represents, were one of the most important advocates for free trade in the world. But now we see not only US, but we see Europe protecting themselves, not only with tariffs, but also with no tariffs measure like standards. So that's another important point for the BRICS countries, is to learn how to be at forefront of the standards. We are talking about AI, India, China, Russia, Brazil, they are very good positioned in terms of artificial intelligence about new technologies. We need to be able to create the global standards. We cannot sit in the back and wait for the global north create standards and impose to us. So that's another important element of the BRICS countries.
2: Were you worried about your life at that particular time?
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0: might think you are better informed in an information age. The fact is, people are more often misled by misinformation. 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And data poverty shuts out many. We at CGTN are committed to transcending the information gap and the digital divide. CGTN, bridging nations and civilizations. 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
1: And then Professor Tashiela, what are some of the new trends, that are hallmarks of China-Brazil economic relations? Because, the last time I visited Brazil, which I've done a couple of times, Kuaishou here in China is super popular, yeah, with Brazilians allegedly having over 100 million daily active users in Brazil, taking Brazilian youth by storm. All those pop culture elements in culture, in sports. I cannot count how many Brazilians playing in Chinese super leagues. In football, and we even naturalized some of them to play for Chinese national team. Kudos to these people. What are some of the new trends that you think are important and exciting for the outside world to notice?
2: I think one of the elements you mentioned is the technology transfer, right? So you have Kuaishou, you have TikTok, very famous in Brazil, but you have companies like Tencent enter the market, you have Alibaba right there. So you have the technology giants of China already looking at to tap to the Brazilian market. And that's very promising because it's not only local production that increase creates of job, but also integration between the two countries. So what are the new trends? What I think is the most important elements in the priority? Number one is what we call affordable long-term finance, or through banks like NDB, but also China Development Bank, Exim Bank of China. They are looking to Brazil as to close the gaps in infrastructure, as you just mentioned, energy transition, as I just mentioned about health, about food security. That's a very, very important element. And the consequence

0: of that is support industrialization. Many countries at the BRICS level, even Brazil, is going through a disindustrialization process. And of course, China, with the technological upgrade, can help those countries to improve. And the third element is helping also to protect what I call policy space, meaning, okay, what we can use in both sides that can help our industry to get stronger. We are talking, President Lula have been talking a lot about rare earth materials that is important for the semiconductors of China. China is one of the largest producers in the world, Brazil also. So how can we work together? Solar energy, wind energy. China is one of the largest producer of equipment. Brazil is one of the, I would say, blessed countries in the world with solar and wind. So all these elements make China and Brazil, for example, but could be China and Vietnam, could be China and India, and Indonesia, for example, in the future, has many, many complementary agendas in that sense. So I think that's a very, very important issue that you raised.
1: A lot of complementarity over there. Now, Professor, you've also studied China's industrial policies for many years and have taught about these subjects in China and elsewhere. How would you see China navigating, you know, the policy mix and also having enough state direction while not, you know, over suffocating the market so that entrepreneurship can still thrive at some point?
0: That's a very, very important question, Juan, because the concept of industrial policy and innovation policy has changed a lot, not only in China, but in the world. For many years, until the 2000s, industrial policy was a bad word when you say it was intervention of the government. But after the crisis, everybody understands that industrial policy is not a bad policy. In fact, it's a very important policy, and China has shown that to the world. And there is some elements that are unique in Chinese economy, in Chinese institutions that cannot be copied by another country's big, but can be used as influential, as a very important element, an inspirational element. First one is long-term planning. And consistency is defined what's important, what's my strategical comparative advantage that I have in terms of economy. Number two is not a miracle. Invest in STEAM, invest in education. The revolution and the silent revolution that China has done in terms of education are amazing. And I would say that is one of the central pillars why the Chinese industrial upgrade and the Chinese industrial basic has evolved so much.
1: All right, let's talk about artificial intelligence, Professor Tshiela. Some scholars believe that we're kind of in the Wild West stage of artificial intelligence when it comes to its rapid development. What kind of regulations are currently in place that you think are not enough? What kind of regulations that you think are absolutely necessary going forward that BRICS can perhaps be part of proposing?
0: I think BRICS, they are at the forefront of the discussion of artificial intelligence. Clear examples are China and India, okay? We have the largest crowd of professionals in terms of development. And of course, when you're talking about global governance, how this is going to work, it's a very important element. And I think we need to be conducted at the forefront of this discussion. So we need to have regulation. And I understand, let's take a cross area that is between artificial intelligence and robotics. We can understand about multi-agents. So all these elements are very important. They are reshaping not our education itself, but they're reshaping academic work. How many articles now or even news are can be right or done by artificial intelligence? So how are we going to regulate that? How are we going to make sure that the information that we are giving to people are credible, are right? We can use for the good side and the bad side. Elections nowadays all over the world are being ruled by artificial intelligence. Sometimes you can see a video of someone saying something, for example, myself talking, and it's not me. How are we going to prevent that we can use AI for good and not bad? And that's a discussion that, unfortunately, because the private sector and also the what I say, the public companies are evolving much faster than the governments they can do. So this is a very, very important element for discussion. How information is transferred.

0: form to knowledge and inspect as a product. That's a very key element. And I think China, India, Brazil, Russia, South Africa, and other BRICS countries, we need to be seated not only on the table, but we must be taking this discussion at forefront.
1: Finally, are you concerned that if the artificial intelligence applications go unregulated, we can face another case of, let's say, the tragedy of the commons, whereas artificial intelligence can perhaps outsmart man or humans or even manipulate humans, pushing us into intellectual laziness, especially for young kids, students? Not having a firm grasp on the fundamentals and less critical thinking, that are all part of the perils of the artificial intelligence world.
0: I asked myself not only as academic, politician, but also as a father, because my daughter is 10 years old. She's been raised in China with all this technology. And my personal conclusion, not academic conclusion, but personal conclusion, is I'm not afraid of the technology. I think it's going to help a lot. We never had so many opportunities to solve our problems, our modern and current society problems as technology, but we need to prepare our young generations. We need, again, it's very important, one, to teach them how to think. Because it's not a problem that the technology is bad, it's how we put our knowledge to technology. So, again, it's up to us. Who program, for example, robots, AI, it's the humans. So the humans, they need to know how to think, how to structure. For example, everybody is using chatbots, LLM models, multi-agents. But if you don't know how to ask, or in the technical language, how to prompt, how are they gonna give you the right answer? So even is more important for our next generations is to learn how to think. How to ask questions, how to address solving problems. The technology, since Karl Marx, since Darwin, in terms of evolution, has thought that they are here to help us. That's why you have technical and technological progress. It's not to replace us. But of course, if you are not ready, yeah, they're gonna be most efficient than us. So the point is that how we can embrace technology in our culture, in our society, in our education, but we need to be on the top front of that, on the top and in front. And that means how to think. So no, I'm not afraid of technology. I think we need to leverage. I think we need to prepare our kids and our future generations to use technology in a way to maximize our lives.
1: Professor Tashiela, Minister Tashiela, thank you so much for your insights. We learned a lot. And that will do it for this edition of The Hub on CGTN. I'm Wang Guan in Beijing. Thank you so much for tuning in. I'll see you again next time.

0: Beijing. This is Global Watch.
1: Hello, it's noon in Beijing and 4 a.m. GMT. Welcome to Global Watch. I'm Pan Deng.
2: I'm Kasturi Manikam. Our top stories at this hour.
1: China's economy remains stable in August, with industrial output and retail sales of goods and services up.
2: Yemen's Houthis and Saudi Arabia continue to trade attacks as talks over the Strait of Hormuz are postponed.
1: Canada seeks to expand ties with the EU as the tariff war with the US pushes Ottawa towards other trading partners.
2: The Beijing Xiangshan Forum opens today, focusing on stability and advancing security governance.
1: We start with the Chinese economy. Authorities say it remained steady in August with innovation-led and high-quality development. Latest data show that strong resilience across multiple sectors. For more details, now let's cross live to our reporter Zhou Yixing in Beijing, following this very closely. Hello, Yixing. Bring us up to date.
3: Hello, Pan Deng. Yes, at today's press conference, officials highlighted steady growth in production and services, rapid expansion in foreign trade, and stronger momentum from advanced manufacturing and high-tech industries. Here are some of the key takeaways. First, China's total industrial output grew by 5.2% year-on-year in August. And advanced manufacturing and high-tech manufacturing grew much faster than the overall industrial output. Production of products like lithium batteries, 3D printing machines, and industrial robots have increased rapidly. Officials said technological innovation and the use of emerging technologies such as artificial intelligence were among the key drivers. While second, the service sector continued to expand. The National Service Production Index rose by 4.1% year-on-year in August. And service consumption grew much faster than goods consumption, with demand particularly driven by tourism, communications, education, leisure, and cultural activities. Well, also, the revenue at larger service companies have also increased. Well, third, consumer spending continued to recover. In the first 8 months of this year, total retail sales of goods and services grew by 2.5% year-on-year. And I also want to mention that among the service sector, information and software services, business services, and also transportation-related services showed great momentum. Well, fourth, overall fixed asset investment declined. But investment are increasingly flowing into emerging industries. For example, investment in intellectual property have increased rapidly, and high-tech industries are also seeing increasing investment. Officials said this shows that China's shift from traditional to new growth drivers is accelerating. And fifth, foreign trade expand rapidly. China's total goods imports and exports rose by 19.8% year-on-year in August. And officials said the country's overall foreign trade structure has also continued to improve. Well, they also noted continued challenges, including relatively weak domestic demand and a volatile external environment. But officials say overall, China's economy remained stable, and China will continue to promote industrial upgrading, expand domestic demand, and also strengthen policy support for higher quality development. That's all from me. Back to you in the studio, Pan Deng.
1: Thank you very much. Our reporter Zhou Yixing in Beijing.
2: Now let's discuss all this with Liu Qichun, Senior Research Fellow at the Chongyang Institute for Financial Studies at Renmin University of China. Mr. Liu, thank you for joining us on the show. As we just heard from our reporter, a lot of positive data coming out of that conference. But of course, we can't forget that we are also faced with a volatile external environment, for instance, like fluctuating international crude oil markets. Why do you think China's economy is so resilient?
4: I think I'm deeply impressed by the figure shown this morning, because we show that the development of growth of our economy is very optimistic. But we see the challenges and the opportunities are both very strong for China. So especially, we are very proud of that the government has always the positive and the supportive policies in due time to have new policies to support the real economy. That's why we see the indicators in August is quite positive and satisfying. So as we always say, that it's quite stable and also sustainable for the time to come in the next 5 or 4 months. That we are very happy to see more results.
1: And Mr. Liu, let's look at some outstanding sectors in terms of growth rate. Equipment manufacturing is one, and high-tech manufacturing is another. If we take a look at the output, so we've seen some really good performances from lithium batteries, industrial robots, and 3D printing equipment. What does this tell about China's overall change in its industrial structure?
4: As you mentioned, that the production and manufacturing AI in high quality equipment, China are very strong. It's becoming the powerhouse of the global market, especially in AI and AI related technology, green technology, equipment for environment protection, renewable energy. In this field, that I'm deeply impressed by the new orders increase. From the statistic announced by the government, that the new orders in August is steadily increased in very special products, for the heavy equipment and for special project, and also for renewable new batteries and other green technology. So this is the really final engine for growth of our economic development. So we have to have more investment. We have to have more policy to support this production and manufacturing capability, to upgrading our new production line in order to meet more demands and more orders from all over the world.
2: Mr. Liu, also very good news for China's economy is that market sales are expanding and service retail sales are growing at a fast pace. What does this tell you about the changing habits of Chinese consumers?
4: Actually, we know that the consumer and the production in China are so very important. In my opinion, sometimes I see that the consumption, the market, the relationship is something like a water with a canal. If we have good canals, I think that the world can run it and can mobilize it freely. So that's why we see the consumption of the people of our nation, especially for young generations, always diversified in different culture, different background, different taste. So they have very, very mixed, complicated, and comprehensive consumption behavior. So that can meet all demands and also can have more opportunities for all producers, both for the retailers and also for small shops like EU or like small. They have more opportunities to do all these business and possibilities, new behavior, new demands. So this is a very dynamic and also with great potential in the future, still because.

0: I mean, more stronger. I believe that it, as the service industry will become a major driving force for China's economic growth.
1: Mr. Liu, thank you for your perspectives and for your time.
2: Still in China, the Pinlu Canal in the southern Guangxi Zhuang Autonomous Region will become operational on Wednesday. All sections of the waterway have gone through tests and met navigation conditions. Built to China's highest inland navigation standard, the canal will accommodate vessels of up to 5,000 deadweight tons. The canal stretches over 134 kilometers and runs from Hangzhou in Nanning southward through Lingshan County and into the Beibu Gulf. The canal will provide a shorter and more efficient route from China's southwest to the sea and major ports in Southeast Asia. It will cut inland shipping distances from southwest China by more than 560 kilometers. Logistics costs are expected to fall by up to 30%. Pinglu Canal is forging closer regional ties and will become a new waterway connecting China and ASEAN members.
3: For bulk cargo such as bauxite and coal, shipping goods through the Pinglu Canal can cut waterway freight costs by around 30% per ton compared with traditional road and rail transport. Overall transit times could be nearly halved.
4: I believe the canal will attract strong interest from Thai businesses once it opens. It will provide a more convenient and efficient route to China, creating valuable opportunities for Thai businesses.
1: Well, the first vessels are getting ready to make their inaugural voyages through the Pinglu Canal. Yang Sui has more from Nanning Port in Guangxi Zhuang Autonomous Region.
5: 现在在我身后的五号泊位上就停泊着一艘国际航行船舶.
6: If you look at the berth behind me, you can see an international vessel docked at berth 5. This is the first sea river through foreign trade vessel to arrive at Nanning Port. And just a short distance away, at berth 10, there's another vessel carrying domestic cargo. Tomorrow, these two ships will become the first vessels to make the inaugural voyages through the Pinglu Canal. They'll set off on two new routes, one from Nanning to Kentho Port in Vietnam, and the other from Nanning to Yangpu Port in Hainan. Once the canal opens, ships from here will be able to sail downstream, enter the Pinglu Canal, and then head south to Qinzhou Port and out to sea. Compared with traditional routes, that means the inland waterway journey will be cut by more than 560 kilometers. And for businesses, that means real savings. Logistics costs are expected to decrease by between 18 and 30%, making it faster and more cost-effective for companies here to reach markets across ASEAN. So this is about more than just opening up a new waterway. It's creating a new artery linking Southwest China with ASEAN members and with the wider world.
2: You're watching Global Watch on CGTN. Coming up, U.S. President Donald Trump says Russia and Ukraine agree to withhold strikes on energy infrastructure.
1: Canada seeks to expand ties with the European Union as tariff and trade tensions with the U.S. escalate.
7: A vast land of 1.4 billion people. The world's second largest economy. 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We present a China never seen before, 24/7 at your fingertips.
1: Hostilities between Yemen's Houthis and Saudi Arabia continue with mounting pressure on Riyadh. over how to respond to the group's

rapid advances along the Red Sea coast. The Houthis say they have launched dozens of missiles and drones at a military airbase in southern Saudi Arabia, targeting radar systems and ammunition depots in retaliation for Saudi attacks on Yemen. Saudi authorities say 13 civilians were wounded in the Houthi attacks. They've issued emergency alerts at the airbase and in three other southern cities. Saudi air forces have intensified bombardment.

0: Fighting between government forces and the Houthis is also escalating. Iyab Al-Fandi reports from Sana'a.
1: Fighting has returned to Yemen's west coast between Saudi-backed government forces and Ansarullah. This new escalation is the latest episode in a conflict that has dragged on for more than a decade. The fighting is focused on areas along the Red Sea coast toward

0: Hello, welcome to the world today on CGTN. Live from Beijing, I'm Pan Deng. Hostilities between Yemen's Houthis and Saudi Arabia continue with mounting pressure on Riyadh over how to respond to the group's rapid advances along the Red Sea coast. The Houthis say they have launched dozens of missiles and drones at a military base in southern Saudi Arabia, targeting radar systems and ammunition depots in retaliation for Saudi attacks on Yemen. Saudi authorities say 13 civilians were wounded in Houthi attacks. They have issued emergency alerts at the airbase and in three other southern cities. Saudi air forces have intensified bombardments on Houthi targets, including near the Red Sea port of Moha, but the Houthis have retained control of Yemen's western Red Sea coastline. Inside Yemen, fighting between government forces and Houthis is escalating. Ihab Alfandi reports from Sana'a.
1: Fighting has returned to Yemen's west coast between Saudi-backed government forces and Ansar Allah. This new escalation is the latest episode in a conflict that has dragged on for more than a decade. The fighting is focused on areas along the Red Sea coast toward Bab al-Mandab, the strait linking the Red Sea and the Gulf of Aden, as well as a key route for shipping between Asia and Europe. The Saudi-backed National Resistance Forces, which support the government, say they lost around 500 fighters and then nearly 1,500 others were wounded in fighting between August 9 and September 10. The commander of the National Resistance Forces has announced the formation of the Tahama Resistance Force as an independent unit under the Joint Operations Command of the Saudi-led coalition. He said its mission is to retake coastal areas lost by forces opposing Ansar Allah. Military experts saying the restructuring of forces could pave the way for a new phase of fighting along the western coast, with the area potentially becoming prolonged war of attrition.
2: I believe that the remaining battles inside Yemen, no matter how much Saudi Arabia mobilizes, supports, or deploys forces that it considers support for the Yemeni government, are, from my military assessment, fronts that are influential but not effective. So, clashes may continue there, and there may be a war of attrition, but they will also be decisive.
1: On the ground, fighting was reported in Dubab, near Bab al-Mandab, between government forces and Ansar Allah. Ansar Allah said Saudi aircraft carried out dozens of air strikes in several provinces. Government sources said five of those strikes targeted the Bab al-Mandab area alone. Meanwhile, Sana'a says it told UN envoy Hans Greenberg that it remains ready for peace and stressed that navigation through Bab al-Mandab is safe. The UN says is continuing efforts to reduce tensions and bring the parties back to the political process. Ihab Alfandi, CGTN, Sana'a.
0: Iran's Islamic Revolutionary Guard Corps says a super oil tanker seeking to cross the Strait of Hormuz via what it calls a forbidden route south of the waterway exploded and caught fire after hitting naval mines. The IRGC warned of the risks of using the route, stressing that the strait remained closed and under the control of Iran. The U.S. rejects Iran's mine claim, saying the tanker was struck by Tehran last month and rendered inoperable. U.S. President Donald Trump says Tehran wants to reach a deal with Washington quickly and badly. Iran's security chief Mohsen Rezai says his country will not hold talks with the U.S. until Tehran's conditions are met. U.S. President Donald Trump says Russia and Ukraine have agreed not to attack each other's energy facilities. The Kremlin has welcomed calls for Ukraine to halt strikes on Russia's fuel-producing infrastructure, but Ukraine's President Volodymyr Zelensky has described it as a proposal rather than a firm agreement. He says his country is ready to halt certain strikes if Russia does the same. But he says it will require help from Ukraine's allies to ensure Russia refrains from striking Ukraine's energy facilities. Chinese authorities say the national economy remained steady in August with innovation-led and high-quality development. Data released on Tuesday morning show industrial output increased by more than 5% in the first 8 months of this year. Market sales also increased during this period, with total retail sales of goods and services up by 2.5% annually. Imports and exports of goods also grew. In August, the total value of imports and exports of goods reached more than 44,000 billion yuan, an increase of nearly 20% annually. Still in China, the Pinglu Canal in the southern Guangxi Zhuang Autonomous Region will become operational on Wednesday. All sections of the waterway have gone through tests and met navigation conditions. Built to China's highest inland navigation standard, it will accommodate vessels of up to 5,000 deadweight tons. The canal stretches over 134 kilometers and runs from Hengzhou in Nanning southward through Lingshan County and into the Beibu Gulf. It will provide a shorter and more efficient route from China's southwest to the sea and major ports in Southeast Asia. It will cut inland shipping distances from southwest China by more than 560 kilometers. Logistics costs are expected to fall by up to 30%. The Pinglu Canal is forging closer regional ties and will become a new waterway connecting China and ASEAN members.
3: For bulk cargo, such as bauxite and coal, shipping goods through the Pinglu Canal can cut waterway freight costs by around 30% per ton compared with traditional road and rail transport. Overall transit times could be nearly halved.
4: I believe the canal will attract strong interest from Thai businesses once it opens. It will provide a more convenient and efficient route to China, creating valuable opportunities for Thai businesses.
0: Vessels are getting ready to make their inaugural voyages through the Pinglu Canal. Yang Xue has more from Nanning Port in Guangxi region.
5: 现在在我身后的五号泊位上就停泊着一艘国际航行船舶。
6: If you look at the berth behind me, you can see an international vessel docked at berth 5. This is the first sea river through foreign trade vessel to arrive at Nanning Port. And just a short distance away, at berth 10, there's another vessel carrying domestic cargo. Tomorrow, these two ships will become the first vessels to make the inaugural voyages through the Pinglu Canal. They'll set off on two new routes, one from Nanning to Kentho Port in Vietnam, and the other from Nanning to Yangpu Port in Hainan. Once the canal opens, ships from here will be able to sail downstream, enter the Pinglu Canal, and then head south to Qinzhou Port and out to sea. Compared with traditional routes, that means the inland waterway journey will be cut by more than 560 kilometers. And for businesses, that means real savings. Logistics costs are expected to decrease by between 18 and 30%, making it faster and more cost-effective for companies here to reach markets across ASEAN. So this is about more than just opening up a new waterway. It's creating a new artery linking Southwest China with ASEAN members and with the wider world.
0: Now we turn to Hangzhou City in East China. It has hosted a China-EU roundtable. Poverty alleviation, trade and investment, and artificial intelligence topped the agenda. Chen Tong has the story.
7: The China-EU roundtable between the China Economic and Social Council and the European Economic and Social Committee held its 21st edition on Monday. Nearly 40 representatives from China and Europe engaged in in-depth discussions on China-EU cooperation. Relations between the two sides are often described as fluctuating. Nonetheless, as the second and third largest economies in the world, cooperation is crucial to global trade.
8: I think it's very good to see that the investment on both sides should be developed in a more professional way. So that it's very interesting for China companies to invest into Europe and vice versa, because that would align a good trading policy. And if it's in products or in services, for the consumers, it's important to gain buying power. And you gain buying power in export and import.
7: One of the particularly crucial areas might be new energy vehicles or NEVs. Despite the tariffs, Chinese NEVs have been increasingly popular in Europe. Delegates believe experiments should be shared to let the more advanced technologies benefit everyone.
9: It is true that China has indeed pulled far ahead when it comes to electric vehicle technology. Even in Europe right now, millions of vehicles featuring Chinese electric technology with top performance are on the roads. In my own country, Greece, 60% of the electric buses that have been brought in for Athens and Thessaloniki are Chinese-made electric buses. It must be said here that because Europe has a great many automotive industries, China ought to share its latest developments in electric vehicle technology with Europe, so that Europe too can acquire cutting-edge technology for electric mobility.
7: Cultures may differ, yet China-EU relations have been strengthening over the past year. For example, by June this year, China-Europe Railway Express had operated over 10,000 trains, setting a new record for the same period. And as highlighted at the conference, the two sides have sent out a clear signal that more cooperation initiatives are in the pipeline. Chen Tong, CGTN, Hangzhou, Zhejiang Province.
0: That's it for this edition of The World Today on CGTN. I'm Pan Deng in Beijing. Stay tuned.

0: Coming up on Sports Scene, Wong at the double. Wang Chuang has 2 goals and 2 assists as China thumped Hong Kong SAR 5-1 to start their campaign at the Aichi Nagoya Asian Games. Champs jumped. China smashes defending champions the Philippines 105-61 to stay perfect and reach the men's quarterfinals at the Asian Games. And when to begin, Iranian outfit Esteghlal get off to an impressive start in the AFC Champions League Elite with a 3-0 win at home over Al Sadd. Good afternoon. Thanks for joining us on Sports Scene. I'm Greg Lafferty in Beijing. We get going with some early action from the 2026 Aichi Nagoya Asian Games, where China began its women's football campaign with a 5-1 demolition of Hong Kong SAR in Gifu. Former PSG and Tottenham Hotspur winger Wang Chuang was the star of the show as she bagged a brace and 2 assists. China in red take the lead in the 14th minute. Wang tees up Chen Chaoju, who opens the scoring with a long-range strike from the edge of the box. Hong Kong pull level in the 31st minute when Chung Wai-ki capitalizes on errors by Si Yu and goalkeeper Xiao Zetong to slot into an empty net. But Si makes an amends 7 minutes later when she heads home a corner at the near post. That puts China back in front. 3 minutes after the break, substitute Wang Yanwen beats her marker, meets a through ball and unleashes a venomous shot to make it 3-1. 31-year-old Wang scores from a tight angle in the 79th minute to make it 4-1 after contributing 2 assists earlier. And then with a minute left, she is going to seal the 5-1 victory. Ante Milicic's team now lead Group G after the first round. They'll face Uzbekistan on Thursday after they drew 1-1 with the Philippines.
1: I've dealt with this before in the domestic league. When something like that happens, you can't dwell on it. You just have to move on and keep playing. I think I adjusted pretty well.
0: In men's basketball at the Asian Games, Wang Junjie had 20 points and 14 rebounds, and China thrashed defending champions the Philippines 105-61 in their final Group C game, avenging a semifinal defeat at the Hangzhou Asian Games and advancing to the quarterfinals with a 3-0 record. China eased past Kazakhstan and Bahrain in their first 2 games, and they maintain that momentum as Liao Sanning opens the scoring with a left-handed layup. Wang sinks a fadeaway jumper and China start with 7 points without reply. Hu Mingxuan hits one of his 3 triples in the opening quarter and China extend the lead to double digits. Wang is going to miss a layup, but Hu Jinzhou is there for the putback. He goes on to finish with 10 points. Hu Mingxuan drives in and scores to give Guo Shichang's side a commanding 66-30 lead at halftime. Liao finds Zhao Boqiao for a powerful dunk in China. Stretch the gap to 45. 7 Chinese players finish in double figures and they win by 44 to reach the last 8, where they will face Saudi Arabia on Wednesday.
2: Actually, my shooting touch wasn't that great, but our energy on the floor can make up for a lot of problems. We did a good job on offensive rebounding and defense, which is part of the reason we won by a big margin. In addition, our team understands the rules well and has a strong desire to avenge losing in the previous edition at home. So we just routed the Philippines.
0: China's men's national football team has been training in Wuhan to prepare for a series of friendlies that will kick off at the end of this month as they gear up for the Asian Cup in Saudi Arabia in January. With a number of teammates currently committed to club matches, only 17 players take part in the latest training session. The squad for the camp includes 7 young players called up for the first time, including 17-year-old Zhao Songyuan, 19-year-old Yang Mingrei, and 21-year-old Du Yuejun. The Asian Cup begins on January 7th and will wrap up on February 5th. In the meantime, China will warm up by playing 4 friendlies in Chongqing. They're scheduled to face Palestine on September 24th and New Zealand on the 27th, before taking on Turkmenistan on October 2nd and Tajikistan on the 6th.
3: The transition between

0: Generations is very common in football, and we can see many new faces in this new national team camp. I think anyone who comes to the national team is a good player. I hope everyone can show their best in this camp and give it their all. Personally, this is my third Asian Cup, and my role has been constantly changing. Back in 2019, I was the youngest and the older player led me, which took some of the pressure off. Now, as I'm slowly becoming a player in my 30s, I hope I can set a good example and help lead the new players to achieve even better results.
1: 老大哥带着我踢嘛。
2: Each day, there are millions of stories. 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From our headquarters in Beijing and production centers in Washington, Nairobi, and London. 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See the difference.
3: We're back with football from the AFC Champions League lead, and Iran's Esteghlal made an impressive start to the campaign with a 3-0 win over Qatar's Al Sadd in Basra, Iraq. Jasir Hasani opens the scoring for the Iranian side in just the ninth minute when he intercepts a pass andblasts a powerful shot past goalkeeper Meshel Barsham. Esteghlal doubled their lead 2 minutes into the second half when Hasani delivers a superb through ball to Saeed Saharkhizan, who finishes coolly from a tight angle. Esmail Golazadeh seals the 3-0 win in stoppage time when he taps in a cross from Mohamed Hossein Islami.Two-time champions Esteghlal top the West Asia zone standings on goal difference. To Saudi Arabia, where two-time defending champions Al Ahly host Uzbekistan's Paktakor in Jeddah. The Saudi Pro League side, who won their second continental title in a row in April, take control in the first half, and Mateus Gonsalves has his shot saved by goalkeeper Vladimir Nazarov in the 21st minute. The hosts come closer to opening the...scoring in the 82nd minute when Saleh Abu Al-Shamat shoots just wide of the left post. But 4 minutes later, it's Paktakor who surprisingly break the deadlock on a counterattack. Flamarion plays a 1-2 with Steven Chinedu and then dinks over goalkeeper Edouard Mendy to give the visitors the lead in the dying minutes. But in stoppage time, Faris Al-Brikan becomes the home hero as the Saudi striker follows a rebound to secure a point for the title holders.In a 1-1 draw. Al Ahly will meet UAE's Al Wasl next, while Paktakor face another Saudi team, Al Qadizia. Arsenal will open their English Cup with a visit to Ipswich Town, and although the Premier League champions are sitting top of the table with 4 wins from their first 4 games, manager Mikel Arteta says he could make several changes for this trip to Portman Road, including the possibility of listing 16-year-old prospect Max Dowman among his midfielders.
4: With the next game ahead and the next competition, and I'm sure we will enjoy tonight, and tomorrow we're going to start to prepare the game and to look at the players' eyes, and they will say, I want to play and I want to win a game and I want to improve, and they will review the game and they will be willing for more because I know the boys. Well, I wish we could have him here, but yeah, we have the limitation with the numbers that we can have, and he will have his chance, he will have his minutes, and he will have to earn them like anybody else. We know the talent that we have, we know the player that we have there, and we need to help him and find a way to make sure that he continues to develop and help the team.
3: Moving to the Brazilian Serie A, Santos have secured the signing of veteran midfielder Felipe Coutinho, which sees the former Liverpool star reunite with former Brazil teammate Neymar. 34-year-old Coutinho is best remembered for his 5-year spell with Liverpool, during which he established himself as one of the Premier League's most dynamic midfielders before moving to Barcelona in 2018. After joining the Spanish giants, his career stalled. He was never able to recapture the form

made him a fan favorite at Anfield. Despite moments of brilliance, Coutinho was still not able to reach the heights of old on a consistent basis after leaving Barca to join Aston Villa in 2022. Santos becomes the second consecutive Brazilian club he has suited up for after previously spending time with boyhood club Vasco da Gama, whom he left in February, citing mental fatigue. Santos will be hoping the veteran will add depth to a team who are 10th in the Serie A, while it's a chance for Coutinho to potentially end his career on a high. Time for some table tennis, and China's Wang Menyu has risen to number one in the ITTF Women's Singles World Rankings for the first time in her career. 27-year-old Wang, who held the number two spot for the last 23 months, replaces compatriot Suning Xia, whose 217-week run at the top dated back to July 2022 and is the second longest reign as world number one in women's singles history. 25-year-old Sun slips to second after not competing internationally since winning the WTT US Smash in July. Japan's Miwa Harimoto, who won the WTT Champions Macau over the weekend, is third in the women's singles rankings, followed by China's Kuai Man and Wang Yidi. In the men's singles, China's Wang Chuqin remains number one. French brothers Alexis and Felix Lebrun lead the men's double standings, while Miwa Harimoto and Japanese compatriot Hina Hayata pace the women's doubles list. The Republic of Korea's Lim Jong-hoon and Shin Yubin remain the top mixed doubles pair. We finish with China's National Weightlifting Championships in Hunan, where 20-year-old Yao Chen of Fujian Province won the overall title in the men's 60-kilogram division. The competition is a fierce showdown between three young lifters. In the snatch, Yao gets things started with 135 kilograms to set a new world youth record. But Guangxi's Wei Chao Yiyao matches that mark before Zhejiang's Chen Jianhao breaks it with 136 kilograms to win gold in snatch. In the clean and jerk, Hunan's Zhou Weibin seizes the gold with 166 kilograms. Yao manages 160, which is enough for the overall title with 295 kilograms. Wei finishes second overall, while Hunan's Wu Yaolin comes third. That does it for us just now. We'll be back in 2 hours with plenty more sports. We'll leave you some basketball from the FIBA Women's World Cup.

0: They were very anxious for some reason to get a talking film showing the supposed conditions under which we were living and our general satisfaction with them. It was probably required for their propaganda purposes. And finally, a message was brought from the camp commandant to the effect that if I refused to take part in the film, I should not be sent home when the time came for repatriation.
1: Starting in June 1943, transferred to a POW camp in China's Taiwan, the Allied senior POWs experienced a relatively leisurely period. The Japanese military arranged photographers to take these photos for propaganda purposes. The camp commandant, Hideo Sazawa, never missed an opportunity to deliver speeches to the senior POWs and urge them to write letters to their home countries, describing how well they were treated and suggesting that if the Allies ceased fighting, the war could come to an end swiftly. The senior POWs had a subtle sense that the tide might be turning in their favor.
2: 1944年6月，最为重要的一个事件就是，盟军在这个法国的诺曼底登陆。那么1944年，实际上在远东地区日军更加处于一种被动的这种状态。那么由于这个日本的战线拉得过长，它的战略的这个资源不能够有效地支撑它进行持久的这种战争。那么加上这个美军它的国内的战争动员到1944年处于一种最高峰的这种状态，因此呢，无论是德国也好，还是日本也好，他们最终的失败命运已经决定了。
1: Since Taiwan was close to the Philippines, and to prevent these senior prisoners of war from being rescued and use them as leverage in future negotiations with the U.S., the Japanese military decided to transfer the prisoners once again. This is a document detailing the transfer of Allied senior POWs from Taiwan to Fengtian, today's Shenyang of Liaoning Province, but it does not specify the reasons for the relocation or the names of the individuals involved.
3: Nobody even knew where they were there. That was part of the Japanese plan. They knew the war was going against them, and so that's why they put those people out there, as cards. You give them some cards to play in any negotiations. Of course, they weren't counting on the atom bomb and having to quit in a hurry. They thought it would come down to a negotiating.
1: In Shenyang, there's an old courtyard, weathered and scarred. Against the backdrop of towering skyscrapers and glass facades, it seems more than a little out of place. Following the September 18th incident in 1931, Japan occupied Northeast China. After the outbreak of the Pacific War, Northeast China became Japan's core base of waging war to fund war. In 1942, the Japanese army set up in Shenyang, the largest and most notorious permanent POW camp in Asia, the Fengtian POW camp, originally known by the Japanese as Mukden POW camp.
4: 沈阳二战盟军战俘营自1942年建成，直到1945年被解放。那在这里被关押的战俘人数每一年都有所变化。这里曾经关押过来自美国、英国、加拿大、澳大利亚、荷兰、法国6个国家2000多名的盟军战俘。那他们之中年龄最大的是57岁，最小的竟18岁。
1: Under the then brutal living conditions, prisoners

0: Brothers William Woodke, Barton Franklin Pinson, and Malcolm Fortier were forced to perform heavy manual labor. Nevertheless, despite the hardships, they took the opportunity to create over 100 sketches depicting their work and daily lives, which have become precious testimonies to this little-known chapter of history. In the wintry North China, the bitter cold saw many POWs stricken with pneumonia, typhoid, beriberi, and other illnesses while enduring the torment of forced labor, hunger, and freezing temperatures. The Japanese treated the prisoners as disposable machine parts, seeing their deaths only in terms of lost productivity. Those who perished could not be buried. Their bodies were stored in warehouses, piled up like stacks of firewood.
1: 据统计，从1942年到1943年春，战俘的死亡率就已经高达了16%。1942年到1945年间，先后是有250多名的战俘相继死亡。而在您面前的这一张黑色的展板，就是战俘的死亡名单。This
0: list of the dead records not only individual suffering, but also the imprint of humanity ground under the relentless wheels of war. In October 1944, the senior prisoners of war were marched to Fengtian. Their hearts were heavy because the road home was growing ever more distant and the future ever more uncertain. A few days later, they set out once again. This was once the first branch of the Fengtian POW camp, the Zhengjiatun POW camp. Today, the traces of the past have entirely vanished, replaced by an altogether different scene. For more than 40 years, Fuyuko Nishisato has traveled to numerous cities to investigate, research, and report on the war crimes committed by the Japanese army during its invasion of China. This time, she's guided by Chinese scholar Yang Jing.
2: Their barrack is Russian. Old Russian built barrack with one door like from here,
3: yeah.
2: The other door from there.
3: Mm-hmm.
2: According to this, there's a hospital right there.
0: Over 300 Allied officer prisoners of war were once held here, including 72 of brigadier general rank or higher. From its inception to its dismantling, the first branch of the Fengtian POW camp existed for only 7 months. On December 1st, 1944, 16 senior POWs, together with their orderlies, a total of 34 men, departed Zhengjiatun for a place they had never before heard of, Xi'an County, Siping Province, in the puppet state of Manchukuo. Xi'an County is now the city of Liaoyuan in Jilin Province. During the early 20th century, the rapid growth of its coal industry brought prosperity to all sectors, making the county the economic hub of the region. In 1932, after occupying Xi'an County, the Japanese army immediately seized the Xi'an coal mine. The miners here were reduced to complete slavery. Under the rule of Japan's puppet state, a total of 100,000 miners perished, leaving behind 6 mass graves filled with the remains of Chinese miners. To lock down the mine, sever contact between town residents and the miners, and suppress local resistance, the Kwantung Army built fortified barracks on the hillside between Xi'an Power Plant and Xi'an Coal Mine. A garrison unit was stationed there. Locals referred to it as Bei Da Ying, meaning Northern Grand Barracks. Before being converted into a POW camp, it had, in effect, functioned as a fascist-style concentration camp, which held large numbers of patriotic Chinese who resisted Japanese occupation, along with many innocent civilians, most of whom never returned.
4: 过去北大营的地方，那过去是一个恐怖地段呢。

0: 老百姓一般的都不敢在那块儿走。
1: Moats encircled the barracks, an electrified fence ran between them, and underground bunkers lay hidden within. Japanese troops, rifles in hand, kept watch day and night. Dense thickets surrounded the site. To the local townspeople, it was a place shrouded in mystery and terror.
2: 当年呢，一个年轻人回忆，他跟他父亲赶车往这里送煤，送煤没车到门口的时候呢，日本人就不让进了，你在外头等着，人家出来人把车赶进去，煤卸了，完了车给你拉出来，不让你进这院里。所以当时这个地方是很神秘的。
1: Housed in the National Archives of the Netherlands, these record cards were part of a special file the Japanese military kept on senior POWs. It contains personal details, along with the date and place of capture, places of internment, and subsequent transfers. Yet nowhere in these documents does Xi'an County appear. It suggests that Xi'an County was treated as a top secret location.
3: 盟军高级战俘营选在这个西安县，也今天的辽源县啊，它的目的实际上是两个方面啊。第一个方面来讲，是因为这个西安县呢，它这个比较隐蔽啊，它实际上在咱们当时的新境，也就是今天的长春啊，这个南部是个比较隐蔽的啊。另外一个，它交通比较方便，它离那个。所谓的新京，也就是长春，比较近啊。另外，离朝鲜也不远。日军呢，他有个想法，就是假如说一旦有些变故，他可以把这些战俘转移从这个西安县转移到这个朝鲜，再转移到日本。
1: In 2012, to gather historical materials on the Xi'an POW camp.Professor Yang Jing traveled to Osaka University of Economics and Law, where he met with members of the POW Research Network Japan for a discussion. This research network is often the target of veiled criticism from Japan's right-wing factions. It is composed of teachers at the secondary and tertiary levels and retirees, etc. Among them is Fuyuko Nishisato,Guided by her, Professor Yang visited the diplomatic archives of the Ministry of Foreign Affairs of Japan and came across a publicly released Japanese document, which is also the only one, related to General Jonathan Wainwright and other senior POWs. It recorded the numbers of the senior POWs and the dates of their transfer from Taiwan to Fengtian. But it made no mention of the reasons, destinations,or individual circumstances of the POWs. Fuyuko Nishisato also introduced Professor Yang to a Japanese veteran living in Sendai, who had once worked at the Xi'an POW camp, Takeharu Yukue. At the outbreak of World War II, the then 20-year-old Yukue enlisted and was assigned to the Kwantung Army as a medic in Fengtian.Before the arrival of General Wainwright and the other senior POWs, he had been at the Xi'an POW camp and involved in preparatory work.
4: 그리고난인그들간에난요독가난요갔대오이다가휴고독가를이때그러가그때근대의원의휴고시계관계가준비쓰는것은안돼요독으로는어무시대문다네捕虜の皮膚っていうのは軍隊にないからね。日本の小さい服持っていたっていう大きな服でないと着られねえんだもん。だからどこそれにっていう大きな服準備するのって言ってか、資金がすごいって言って調べてきて持ってくるんだ、買ってくるんだ。
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1: As a medic, he noticed that the Xi'an POW camp had made no preparations for medical care or sanitation. Only its interior layout reflected adaptations to the severe climate of northeast China. In fact, to ensure absolute confidentiality, the Japanese military had undertaken extensive modifications to Beida Ying. When Japan surrendered in August 1945, the Japanese army destroyed vast quantities of records, so details of the Xi'an POW camp can no longer be ascertained. What remains are only scattered written accounts, the recollections of those involved and local residents, and the surviving traces of the site.
2: 这个战俘营遗址啊，发现的时候只剩中建平房的南边的五间了。后期呢，我们按照这个基础啊，按照老照片把这一趟平房复建了。原先战俘营呢，一共是三趟平房。这个战俘营啊，是当时被称为奉天俘虏收容所第二分所，所以说这个当时隶属于奉天战俘营。
1: The POW camp was situated on a hillside, with the terrain rising to the east and descending to the west. The slope was reshaped into three stepped terraces, holding two barracks with more than 20 prison cells. Built in front of the first barracks was a secret 30 square meter tunnel, which is a distinctive feature that set the camp apart from others. In the winter of 1944, the camp received 16 of the highest ranking Allied POWs. The Xi'an POW camp became the most secretive, with the fewest number of prisoners, yet the highest ranking personnel of all POW camps built by the Japanese during World War II. In December, temperatures in northeast China dropped below minus 30 degrees Celsius. The 16 Allied senior POWs, along with their orderlies, trembled in the cold wind as they listened to the speech of Marui, the commander of the Xi'an POW camp. He insisted that all objects be placed precisely in their exact spots. In reality, after long periods of captivity, the prisoners' personal belongings had long been confiscated or discarded. Inside their cells, they wore all the clothes they had, wrapping themselves in the worn military blankets. Despite this, the cold was so intense that sleep remained elusive.
3: He says that it was very, very cold, minus 25 degrees centigrade, something like that in the winter, not very pleasant.
1: Among the six POW camps where the senior prisoners were held, the food at the Xi'an camp was better, but it was the most monotonous. Apart from what they could divine from the increasingly frequent air raid drills, they had no information as to the progress of the war, nor did they receive letters from their families. Each day, Wainwright would pass the time sharpening the razor blades of his fellow prisoners. On New Year's Day, 1945, Wainwright was resting in his room when two young soldiers brought him a New Year's gift. Although they were not his orderlies, they often brought him warmth. This time they presented a chair made out of a folding American cot. Wainwright was overjoyed. He slowly bent down and sat in the chair in the most comfortable position. He also received a handmade greeting card from the soldiers with a suitable drawing for the season, and underneath they had written, "Home alive in 45 October." This hopeful thought brought tears to Wainwright's eyes. Unexpectedly, that very night, it caused him trouble. When Marui conducted his routine room inspection, he noticed the chair and the greeting card Wainwright had forgotten to put away. The commander immediately grew furious and had the chair and the card taken away. The words on the card made Marui extremely anxious, as he suspected that the two young soldiers had access to external information.
4: 那么1945年这个2月在这个雅塔召开的这个美英苏，三国首脑的这个会议当中啊。
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1: Marui had been rigorously suppressing information, covering up Japan's continuous setbacks with carefully crafted lies. But the prisoners of war were still able to discern the frustration unintentionally revealed by the Japanese soldiers. Just as the POWs were eagerly awaiting reliable news, on August 6th, a representative of the International Committee of the Red Cross in Tokyo, Marcel Junod, arrived at the Xi'an POW camp.The ICRC is a neutral organization. According to the Geneva Conventions, ICRC representatives are allowed to meet with POWs in private. But the Japanese authorities firmly prohibited such meetings. The supplies that the ICRC sent for the prisoners were also rarely delivered to the POWs themselves.
4: 中诺呢是国际红十字会驻远东的专员，那么第一时间他就在关东军接触以后呢，跟日本的这个代表吧，确定了他要访问这个奉田战俘营。这访问是一个很小的圈子，挑选的战俘，然后没有机会发言。他说：“我想去辽源战俘营，那时候叫西安县战俘营，很幸运批准了。他呢，也得到了日军明确的指示：第一，你不许。”用眼神，你用现代话，你不许用眼神，不许用语言和战俘交流。
1: Under the close watch of the Japanese military, Junod conducted his visit to the POWs. By this time, the Japanese still sought to present the POW camp as a model facility in an attempt to use it as leverage in future negotiations. But the entire meeting left Junod deeply shocked and disillusioned.
5: And when they got into the room where all of these top generals were standing, the commandant tapped his sword on the floor sharply three times. And all of these top allied generals bowed deeply, except this one skinny general at the end of the line.
1: Junod confirmed that the man was General Wainwright.He approached and inquired if there was anything he could assist with. Wainwright requested if he could send a letter. At that moment, two Japanese soldiers immediately intervened. Edward King loudly protested, using the opportunity to convey some information to Junod. As Junod was pushed toward the door, he smiled at Wainwright as a gesture of encouragement and farewell.In his memoir, Junod expressed his deep indignation at the unjust treatment he received, as well as the suffering endured by the prisoners of war. 2 months' journey from Europe to China by way of Egypt, Persia, Moscow, and Siberia for 2 minutes restricted conversation with one prisoner of war in Manchuria. I had been able to see only a few slaves with bowed backs, whose lips had remained as silent as these tombs.After Junod's departure, the atmosphere in the Xi'an POW camp became increasingly tense, with air raid drills becoming noticeably more frequent. Meanwhile, significant changes were unfolding in the outside world. 2 days after the United States dropped the first atomic bomb on Hiroshima, the Soviet Union declared war on Japan. On August 9th, the U.S. dropped a second atomic bomb on Nagasaki.6 days later, on August 15th, Japan announced its unconditional surrender. But these were developments completely beyond the knowledge of those in the camp. And there was something in the offing that they could never have anticipated, that a rescue team was on its way to northeast China.

use of clean energy, and China is one of the countries leading the way. Meanwhile, ultra-supercritical coal-fired power generation technology is becoming used more widely. But why is coal being used to produce clean energy?

0: Around 1 million years ago, humans discovered how to make fire, allowing them to cook meat and get the nutrition they needed to survive. Eventually, humans would rule the Earth. Every advancement in energy efficiency ensures that it stays that way. While humans are constantly finding new ways to obtain clean energy, coal power still accounts for about 70% of China's total electricity consumption. For China, the second largest economy in the world, it's more important than ever to increase the efficiency of traditional energy. The ultra supercritical coal-fired power generation technology is China's latest solution. It may seem that the ultra supercritical generator works the same way as an ordinary thermal generator. They both use coal to turn water into steam, which in turn drives the turbines to generate power. But the ultra supercritical coal-fired power generation technology is a little more complicated. This is an ultra supercritical power plant. This structure, which stands as high as a 40-story building, is surrounded by a network of more than 1,000 kilometers of pipelines. And when water enters these pipelines, a minor miracle happens. Inside the maze of pipelines, water is constantly heated and pressurized.
1: 压力达到了22.19。
0: When the water temperature and pressure reach this critical point, the water will turn into an extremely hot burst of steam.
1: 之后再给它加热，相当于进一步给它赋能，让它的能量更足一点，做工能力就会更强。
0: These pipelines are the only things that can harness the billowing 600 degrees Celsius steam. Once released, it can instantly unleash enough energy equivalent to 3 tons of TNT. This is how energy is harnessed to generate power. One might think that this method of power generation would require a large amount of fuel. But actually, this modern technology increases efficiency while reducing coal consumption by 1/6 compared to that of traditional power generation methods. Today, China leads the world in the field of new energy utilization. It's also one of the countries where ultra-supercritical coal-fired power generation technology is most widely used. Unlike developed countries, where energy is mainly used for consumption, in China, it's mostly used for industrial production. In essence, energy utilization in China is about development. China continues to develop rapidly, while conserving energy and reducing emissions. From 2012 to 2019, an average annual growth of 2.8% in energy consumption supported an average annual growth of 7% in the national economy. This is fantastic China.

The headlines: Yemen's Houthis in Saudi Arabia continue to trade attacks as talks over the Strait of Hormuz are postponed. China's economy remains stable in August, with industrial output and retail sales of goods and services.

0: The Beijing Xiangshan Forum opens today, focusing on stability and advancing security governance. Canada seeks to expand ties with the EU amid tariff war with the US. Hello there, you're watching The World Today. I'm Kasturi Manikam. Our top story this hour. Hostilities between Yemen's Houthis and Saudi Arabia continue, with mounting pressure on Riyadh over how to respond to the group's rapid advances along the Red Sea coast. The Houthis say they launched dozens of missiles and drones at a military airbase in southern Saudi Arabia, targeting radar systems and ammunition depots in retaliation for Saudi attacks on Yemen. Saudi authorities say 13 civilians were wounded in the Houthi attacks. They issued emergency alerts at the airbase and three other southern cities. The Saudi Air Force has intensified bombardments on Houthi targets, including near the Red Sea port of Mocha, but the Houthis have retained control of Yemen's western Red Sea coastline. Iran's Islamic Revolutionary Guard Corps says a super oil tanker seeking to cross the Strait of Hormuz via what it calls a forbidden route south of the waterway exploded and caught fire after hitting naval mines. The IRGC warned of the risks of using the route, stressing that the strait remains closed and under the control of Iran's naval forces. The U.S. rejects Iran's mine claim, saying the tanker was struck by Tehran last month and rendered inoperable. U.S. President Donald Trump says Tehran wants to reach a deal with Washington quickly and badly. Iranian Security Chief Mohsen Rezaei says Iran will not hold talks with the U.S. until Tehran's conditions are met. The U.S. has accused Iran of involvement in an attack on Saudi Arabia's east-west oil pipeline, which it says was launched from Iraqi territory. Iran's foreign ministry rejects the allegation as completely false. Spokesperson Ismail Baghaei says Washington is spreading false claims to deepen divisions among countries in the region and further complicate the situation. The east-west pipeline connects oil facilities in Saudi Arabia's eastern province with Yanbu on the Red Sea, allowing crude exports to bypass the Strait of Hormuz. Saudi Aramco says the pipeline can carry up to 7 million barrels of oil a day. He calls on the U.S. to end what he describes as illegal interference in Iran, as well as sanctions and economic warfare against the country. He says if Washington continues actions that violate international law, including a maritime blockade, Iran will take all necessary measures in response. Iran's foreign ministry says an agreement with Oman on the Strait of Hormuz has been finalized and will be announced later. It comes after a meeting between Iran and other regional countries on the strait was postponed. Iran says Oman delayed Monday's meeting in Muscat after a request from Saudi Arabia. Ehsan Kevani reports.
1: Iran has verified that Oman meeting was called off, with the foreign ministry spokesperson Ismail Baghaei saying Saudi Arabia asked for it not to take place, in fact. Speaking at his weekly press briefing in Tehran, Baghaei said arrangements between Iran and Oman resulted from weeks of negotiations and was intended to be unveiled at this meeting. He portrayed it as a chance that Iran and Oman had offered, adding that regional nations should have appreciated if they were serious about sitting together to build a secure region free from outside interference. When asked why Iran went along with Saudi Arabia's request to cancel the meeting, he tackles the decision-making process head-on, noting that Iran never bases delicate security choices on any single factor. Baghaei further cautioned that if war among Islamic countries drags on, there will be only one beneficiary, and that is Israel. Regarding what comes next, he said the understanding between Iran and Oman is complete and any choices will be taken in coordination with Oman. The foreign ministry spokesperson dismissed allegations connecting the cancellation of the meeting to events in Yemen, describing them as misguided and aimed at a wrong address. He said Yemen's problems have deep-rooted causes, claiming Iran has demonstrated through its actions that it stands ready to assist and

0: He emphasized that Iran does not intervene in Yemen-related affairs.
1: Beyond the immediate military developments, attention is also turning to how domestic politics in Washington could shape prospects for an agreement with Iran. Aman Mahmoudin from the Global and National Security Institute at the University of South Florida says Tehran may be watching the U.S. midterm elections before deciding whether to pursue a political deal.
2: I think the Iranians are not really interested in reaching a political settlement until the midterm election. They want to see the effect of the inflation on President Trump and his party in midterm election. In a way, they want to signal, a semi-reverse regime change to the United States, saying the Americans, you wanted to change the regime here, but let's see what happens with the war that you started. You lost Congress and Senate. At least that's what Iran hopes for it. But after the midterm, I think the incentives for the Iranian is going to be higher for the political settlements, because then they know that President Trump, despite what happened in the election, doesn't have much to lose. However, I fear that at that point, the incentives for President Trump is going to decline, specifically speaking, if he loses the election, specifically speaking, if he loses the Senate, he's going to have much lesser incentive to reach a political settlement and higher vengeance incentive, specifically speaking, over continuous of the naval blockade against Iran.
1: The U.S. has blocked Iran's nuclear chief from attending an International Atomic Energy Agency meeting in Vienna this week. Iran and some other parties have criticized Austria for pulling a political move.
3: Denial of access to the General Conference is something that is creating a precedent which is going to affect everybody. And that is why that we have to resist on such a bully political pressure. One cannot interpret this latest malicious act of the U.S. administration anything more than a childish type of behavior. So I think this is the duty and responsibility of the agency and every other country to of course put pressure on the U.S. administration for abiding to the rules, especially rule of procedure of the agency, and not to exert pressure on the different countries and on the agency.
1: Iranian nuclear chief Mohammad Islami was due to attend and address this week's IAEA General Conference, but Washington objected to an exemption that would have allowed Islami to travel despite sanctions reimposed under the snapback mechanism at the UN Security Council. Iran says Austria revoked Islami's visa after originally granting him one. Tehran has accused the U.S. of pressuring Austria into the move. Islami was among those targeted by sanctions that were lifted under 2015 nuclear deal between Iran and major powers and the U.S. President Donald Trump withdrew the U.S. from the deal in 2019. U.S. President Donald Trump says Russia and Ukraine have agreed not to hit each other's energy targets. Russia has welcomed the call for Ukraine to halt strikes on its fuel-producing facilities. But Ukrainian President Volodymyr Zelensky has described it as a proposal rather than a firm agreement. He says his country is ready to halt certain strikes if Russia does the same. But he says it will require help from Ukraine's allies to ensure Russia refrains from striking Ukrainian energy facilities and infrastructure.
4: Images may appear to be identical, but looks can be deceiving. The difference is not always obvious. It has to be discovered. There are always different sides to a story. We put the focus on the details. To see more, to understand better. CGTN. See the difference.
1: Chinese authorities say the national economy remained steady in August with innovation-led and high-quality development. Data released at a news conference earlier this morning show industrial output increased by more than 5% in the first 8 months of this year.

0: Market sales also increased during this period, with total retail sales of goods and services up by 2.5% year-on-year. Imports and exports of goods also grew. In August, the total value of imports and exports of goods reached more than 44 trillion yuan, an increase of nearly 20% year-on-year. Eastern China's city of Hangzhou has hosted a China-EU roundtable. Poverty alleviation, trade and investment, and artificial intelligence topped the agenda. Chen Tong reports.
1: The China-EU roundtable between the China Economic and Social Council and the European Economic and Social Committee held its 21st edition on Monday. Nearly 40 representatives from China and Europe engaged in in-depth discussions on China-EU cooperation. Relations between the two sides are often described as fluctuating. Nonetheless, as the second and third largest economies in the world, cooperation is crucial to global trade.
2: I think it's very good to see that the investment on both sides should be developed in a more professional way. So that it's very interesting for China companies to invest into Europe and vice versa, because that would align a good trading policy. And if it's in products or in services, for the consumers, it's important to gain buying power. And you gain buying power in export and import.
1: One of the particularly crucial areas might be new energy vehicles or NEVs. Despite the tariffs, Chinese NEVs have been increasingly popular in Europe. Delegates believe experiments should be shared to let the more advanced technologies benefit everyone.
3: It is true that China has indeed pulled far ahead when it comes to electric vehicle technology. Even in Europe right now, millions of vehicles featuring Chinese electric technology with top performance are on the roads. In my own country, Greece, 60% of the electric buses that have been brought in for Athens and Thessaloniki are Chinese-made electric buses. It must be said here that because Europe has a great many automotive industries, China ought to share its latest developments in electric vehicle technology with Europe, so that Europe too can acquire cutting-edge technology for electric mobility.
1: Cultures may differ, yet China-EU relations have been strengthening over the past year. For example, by June this year, China-Europe Railway Express had operated over 10,000 trains, setting a new record for the same period. And as highlighted at the conference, the two sides have sent out a clear signal that more cooperation initiatives are in the pipeline. Chen Tong, CGTN, Hangzhou, Zhejiang Province.
0: Pinglu Canal in South China's Guangxichang Autonomous Region will become operational on Wednesday. All sections of the canal have gone through tests and met navigation conditions. Built to China's highest inland navigation standard, the canal will accommodate vessels of up to 5,000 deadweight tons. The canal stretches over 134 kilometers and runs from Hengqiu in Nanning southward through Lingshan County and into the Beibu Gulf. The canal is set to provide a shorter and more efficient route from China's southwest to the sea and major ports in Southeast Asia. It will cut inland shipping distances from southwest China by more than 560 kilometers. Logistics costs are expected to fall by 18 to 30%. The Pinglu Canal is forging closer regional ties and will become a new waterway connecting China and ASEAN.
4: For bulk cargo such as bauxite and coal, shipping goods through the Pinglu Canal can cut waterway freight costs by around 30% per ton compared with traditional road and rail transport. Overall transit times could be nearly halved.
5: I believe the canal will attract strong interest from Thai businesses once it opens. It will provide a more convenient and efficient route to China, creating valuable opportunities for Thai businesses.
0: Well, the first vessels are getting ready to make their inaugural voyages through the Pinglu Canal. Yang Xue has more from Nanning Port in Guangxichang Autonomous Region.
6: 现在在我身后的五号泊位上就停泊着一艘国际航行船舶。
7: If you look at the berth behind me, you can see an international vessel docked at berth 5. This is the first sea river through foreign trade vessel to arrive at Nanning Port. And just a short distance away, at berth 10, there's another vessel carrying domestic cargo.

Tomorrow, these two ships will become the first vessels to make the inaugural voyages through the Pinglu Canal. They'll set off on two new routes, one from Nanning to Kentho Port in Vietnam, and the other from Nanning to Yangpu Port in Hainan. Once the canal opens, ships

0: This is about more than just opening up a new waterway. It's creating a new artery linking Southwest China with ASEAN members and with the wider world.
1: 。Facing the unknown is always difficult. In a world in turmoil, it's easy to lose orientation. But when the storms come, we have to see the possibilities, reinvent, find new opportunities, discover a path forward. CGTN, see the difference.
2: The Beijing Xiangshan Forum opens today, marking its 20th anniversary this year. The three-day event will feature four plenary sessions and eight parallel breakout sessions. Over the past two decades, it has expanded to include government officials, military leaders and scholars from more than 100 countries. Fu Chengnan, a military expert from the People's Liberation Army Academy of Military Sciences, says the dialogue has enhanced the global security initiative.
3: Countries can fully utilize the Beijing Xiangshan Forum as a platform to articulate their views. Its non-exclusive nature is its most significant characteristic. For instance, many nations often overlooked by the international community can leverage the forum's platform to voice their security concerns, making the event constructive in a meaningful sense. It also resonates with the concept of common security found in the Global Security Initiative proposed by China.
2: Canada is looking to build a unique alliance with the European Union. Prime Minister Mark Carney made the remarks on Sunday when attending the Toronto International Film Festival.
4: We're not looking to become a member of the European Union. What we are looking and beginning will begin discussions for unique alliance with the European Union, between Canada and the European Union. We share the same values, we have the same priorities, and we have very complementary strengths. We're stronger together, and this is at a time where the world's more dangerous and divided, and friends need to stick together at these times.
2: Carney will visit Strasbourg, France this week to attend the State of the European Union address and deliver his own speech. His trip comes amid an escalating trade war with the U.S. after the collapse of talks last month and the implementation of more tariffs. The Wall Street Journal reports that Canada and the EU have been discussing ways of boosting cooperation in fields like energy and technology. Addressing Canadian business leaders on Sunday evening, Carney said Canada is taking control of its future and will trade more with the world. Now, amid this trade war with Washington, Canada has been looking to pivot and expand its financial prospects. Prime Minister Mark Carney is hosting an investment summit in Toronto to attract more foreign capital. The government is hoping to gain about $1 trillion US dollars worth of investments across the country over the next 5 years. Nina DeVries has more.
5: Hundreds of investors from Canada and around the world are gathered here for Canada's first ever investment summit, with the main event taking place here at the Four Seasons Hotel, according to local media. Now, Prime Minister Mark Carney kicked off the two-day event with a welcome reception for summit guests Sunday night at the Royal Ontario Museum in Toronto. There, he spoke of a united Canada and hinted that some investors have already started to discuss deals. About 167 projects are on the table for discussion, from critical minerals to pipelines to satellite technology. And the Canadian government says that part of Canada's attraction for investors is that it has one of the most educated workforces globally. The government has also announced a greater tax certainty for investments of $1 billion or more in Canada starting Monday. Nina DeVries, CGTN, Toronto.
2: We spoke to former Canadian diplomat Gordon Holden, who shared his insights of the U.S.-Canada trade tensions and Canada's effort to strengthen ties with the EU.
6: United States, an economy that's 12 times larger than Canada's, has much more capacity in the longer term. 70% of our export, of Canadian exports, go to the United States. We're a much smaller partner for the United States. However, politically, the Canadian people appear to be very strongly behind the Canadian Prime Minister and Canadian stance in terms of standing up to the United States, resisting tariffs. The United States support is much weaker, and with congressional elections coming up in just 2 months, I think that we may see some splintering of U.S. support and these political support.

0: from the tariffs. The impact immediately will be modest, I believe, in part because the goods that are being tariffed under this outright ban were already facing a 50% tariff. They were probably not economically saleable in the United States. We see Canadian government attempting to build closer economic ties with Europe, with India, with China, and Southeast Asia, for example. But in the case of Europe, Canadian Prime Minister will be in Europe addressing the European Parliament this week. There's a negotiation, it appears, of a possible associate membership. Details are not yet available. A closer relationship, it would certainly not be a full membership. That can take a decade or more. But a closer relationship, exactly what that will mean, we do not know. But there is a considerable natural affinity between the two economies. Canada, very commodity strong, Europe, more of a manufacturing center. The two economies have a lot of potential good fits. We will see.
1: A reminder of our top stories this hour. Yemen's Houthis launch new attacks on Saudi Arabia as talks over the Strait of Hormuz are postponed. China's economy remains stable in August, with industrial output and retail sales of goods and services up. The Beijing Xiangshan Forum opens today, focusing on stability and advancing security governance. Canada seeks to expand ties with the EU as the tariff war with the US pushes Ottawa towards other trading partners. China's presented a lunar sample collected from the far side of the moon by its Chang'e 6 mission to the United Nations. A ceremony was held at the UN office in Vienna on Monday, where the sample will be permanently exhibited. Diplomats, UN officials, scientists and representatives of international organizations attended the event. The sample was retrieved back in 2024, marking the first time that samples were collected from the lunar far side. China says it's willing to share its space development achievements with all countries and create common prosperity.
2: Exploring the vast universe is a shared dream that humanity has relentlessly pursued. Chang'e belongs not only to China, but to all of humanity. China's Chang'e 6 mission achieved the first ever return of samples collected from the far side of the moon. Let us now present this precious gift traveling from 380,000 kilometers away to the United Nations.
3: Capable actors may accomplish great things, but true leaders share those achievements with the world. And that's what's happening here today. But gestures like this donation really help ensure that space, and the moon in particular, remains a domain of peace and cooperation for all humanity.
1: The 33rd Winter World University Games will be held in Changchun and Jilin City in northeast China's Jilin province from January 15 to 25th. As preparations enter a crucial phase, the heads of delegations from 23 countries and regions have gathered in Changchun to review preparations, visit venues and coordinate arrangements with the organizers.
4: The heads of delegation meeting for the 2027 Changchun Winter Universiade is taking place from September 13th to 18th. It is the largest and most critical international coordination meeting before the Games. During the meeting, the organizers presented updates on preparations in 9 key areas, including competition operations, venue management, accommodation and catering, transportation, medical services, and anti-doping measures.
5: You know, the head of delegations, most of them are here for the first time. But to come here and see and witness with their own eyes and listen to the presentation, this makes a huge difference. And FISU is coordinating everything with the organizing committee, and I can assure you that the transportation, accommodation, the venues, the media, everything is on track, and we are more than happy and ready to come to Changchun.
4: The meeting is the largest international coordination event before the Games. Delegates are also visiting competition venues, taking part in Q&A sessions and touring the host cities to assess preparations on the ground and address any outstanding issues.
6: Since winning the bid, Changchun has focused on hosting a Games that are

0: simple, safe, and successful. Good progress has been made in venue upgrades, competition planning, and preparations for the opening and closing ceremonies. We will now focus on the remaining details to ensure everything is ready for the games.
1: The Winter Universiade will feature 12 sports and 97 events. Existing venues are being upgraded rather than replaced, with no new competition facilities being built. All venues are scheduled to be ready for test events in November. Beyond the venues, universities across Jilin Province are training volunteers in foreign languages, event etiquette, and emergency response.
2: Our university is helping develop the Winter Universiade Volunteer Training Program. Drawing on our expertise in 21 foreign languages, we have developed training courses, service menus, and online English learning resources. We are also helping students balance their studies with volunteer work.
3: In northern China's Inner Mongolia, more than 200 gray cranes have arrived to the Ergun wetland during their southward migration. The National Second Class Protected Birds stopped there to feed and rest before continuing their journey south. We're now going to leave you with those images. I'm Kasturi Manikam. Have a good day.

0: Leaders from the BRICS countries met in New Delhi over the weekend. Some of the major themes at the summit included deepening cooperation, advancing development, and multilateralism. Chinese President Xi Jinping addressed the gathering on Sunday and proposed 5 initiatives. We begin with this report.
1: In his speech, Chinese President Xi Jinping said the world is undergoing an accelerated transformation unseen in a century, and that the rise of the global south has become a key driving force advancing a multipolar world. At the same time, the international situation is marked by turbulence and intertwined changes, with risks and challenges emerging one after another. To make the world more stable, Xi called for BRICS countries to seize the initiative of history, unite with the broader global south,

and play an active, stabilizing, and positive role in international affairs so as to enhance the common well-being of humanity. She said countries of the Global South should jointly safeguard international rule of law, uphold the basic norms of international relations, including sovereign equality, non-interference in internal affairs, and peaceful settlement of disputes, and ensure that international law and international rules are applied equally without double standards. He urged countries to hold high the banner of multilateralism, safeguard the authority and role of the United Nations, support the reform of multilateral institutions to enhance their efficiency, promote the reform of the World Trade Organization in the right direction, reform and improve the international financial system, and increase the representation and voice of developing countries. President Xi called on countries to adhere to a people-centered development philosophy and promote the implementation of the United Nations 2030 Agenda for Sustainable Development. He also called for countries to jointly advance security governance, respond together to traditional and non-traditional security threats, improve global climate governance, and accelerate the formation of a globally recognized framework for global artificial intelligence governance so that emerging technologies can illuminate the path to common prosperity. President Xi set for greater BRICS to bring about greater achievements and realize greater development. It is necessary to consolidate the foundation of practical cooperation and to give full play to the advantages of being rooted in emerging markets and connected with the Global South, as well as to adhere to open cooperation and mutual benefit. President Xi put forward five initiatives on deepening BRICS cooperation. First, the Open Source and Inclusive AI Initiative. China will take the lead in building a BRICS artificial intelligence open source zone, support cooperation in the development and application of large language models, carry out special artificial intelligence training programs, and build an open AI ecosystem. Second, the Trade and Investment Facilitation Initiative. China proposes building a BRICS Special Economic Zones partnership, setting up a smart portal, conducting policy alignment, and creating a new highland for open development. China will also host a BRICS Services Trade Forum next year to cultivate new growth points for economic and trade cooperation. Third, the Digital Industry Cooperation Initiative. China will promote the establishment of a BRICS digital industry cloud platform, carry out digital skills training, technological exchanges, and industrial matchmaking, and jointly promote the development of the digital economy. Fourth, the Intelligent Manufacturing Cooperation Initiative. China is ready to assist BRICS countries in building smart factories, developing standards and norm systems, and jointly promoting the transformation and upgrading of the manufacturing sector. Fifth, the Science and Technology Talent Development Initiative. China proposes establishing a BRICS Engineers Training Alliance and conducting joint training of engineers and mutual recognition of competency standards. China will implement the BRICS Youth Science and Technology Innovation Exchange Program to cultivate more high-end science and technology innovation talent. President Xi stressed that 2026 is the opening year of China's 15th Five-Year Plan. The 15th Five-Year Plan is not only a blueprint for China's own development, but also a cooperation list open to the world. China will continue to promote high-quality development, expand high-standard opening up, implement the Global Development Initiative, advance high-quality Belt and Road cooperation, and share opportunities and create prosperity together with every country in the world, jointly writing a new chapter of solidarity and self-reliance for the Global South. Leaders, senior officials, representatives from Russia, South Africa, Iran, Egypt, Indonesia, Ethiopia, the United Arab Emirates, Brazil, and Saudi Arabia, BRICS partner and guest countries, UN Secretary General Antonio Guterres, and heads of other international organizations were among those who attended the meeting. Indian Prime Minister Narendra Modi chaired the gathering. Before the session, President Xi took a group photo with other participating leaders.

0: And let's bring in our panel now to discuss all of this. Joining me from Beijing is Andy Mok. He is the author of The Innovation Machine, How China Creates and Adopts Technology Through Governance. Joining the discussion too is Ibrahim Rasool. He is a former South African ambassador to the United States. Also with us, Gilson Schwartz. He is professor of economics at the University of Sao Paulo. Welcome to all of you. Andy Mok, let me start with you. This was the 18th BRICS summit hosted this time by India in New Delhi. Some of the major themes that we heard over the weekend included advancing global South development and cooperation. How important was this summit and how much progress has BRICS made over the last two decades?
1: You know, Anand, I think that, first of all, this particular summit was very, very important for the topics that were covered. So everything from AI to greater cooperation across, you know, pretty much every sector of international activity. But I think what's really important to point out here, too, is there was a lot of skepticism all along with BRICS, and in particular, this particular meeting, because as BRICS has expanded, there was a lot of skepticism that all of these countries can't possibly get along. And I think what the organization has demonstrated is that you actually do not need strategic alignment for strategic cooperation. And here's why. It's because these countries collectively have demonstrated maturity and sophistication by being able to work together through compartmentalizing differences without allowing it to paralyze areas in all other forms of cooperation. So I think the specific announcements made at this BRICS meeting is very important, but perhaps just as importantly is that this form of organization, I think, has shown that it is indeed possible for countries to work together without strategic alignment, or, you know, look, put another way, doesn't require a more juvenile way of working together, which says if you don't think like us, if you don't agree with us, you can't work with us. And I think, you know, again, what BRICS is showing is that there is another way that is more mature and more sophisticated and is delivering real results.
0: Andy, in his speech to the gathering over the weekend, President Xi talked about the massive changes that are taking place in the world right now, and he called on the BRICS member states to strengthen unity, to strengthen cooperation as well across the global South. How critical a role is BRICS playing in what is a very volatile international landscape right now?
1: Well, I think it is playing a very important role, Anand. I mean, we only need to look at the scale. I mean, it includes two of the largest countries in the world by population. It includes countries that have profound differences currently. And yet, all of these countries are able to work together, issue a declaration, outline areas for cooperation that are practical as well as theoretically important, but also I think we can see a practical path to implementation. So, you know, I think very, very important, not only because of the work they're being done, but again, I would say for the symbolic value to show that you do not need block politics. You do not need to say to countries around the world, you must think like us or we must force you to think like us in order to cooperate. But in fact, diversity can really be achieved while working together to make the world a better place.
0: Ambassador Rasool, South Africa's President Cyril Ramaphosa, he was at the summit. There are two other African countries, Ethiopia as well as Egypt, that have become members of BRICS. I mean, how important has the emergence of BRICS over the last two decades been for the growth and development of the countries of Africa and also giving them a voice at the table?
2: Thanks, Anand. I think that BRICS has been similarly important for South Africa, but particularly South Africa as a conduit for Africa and to put the African agenda into the global agenda. That, I think, is what BRICS has represented. And every time it was convened in South Africa, South Africa ensured that the whole of Africa and the African Union are all brought to the table.

0: people so that the African agenda in all spheres, whether it is the reform of the global architecture for governance, whether it was the development agenda, whether it was the development aid agenda, the infrastructure agenda, all of those, I think, have been able to be aired, and Africa was able to benefit from the BRICS Bank or the New Development Bank for its infrastructure processes. I think that what has been more important for Africa have, for example, been the bilateral relationships between, say, for example, China and African countries. And what that has meant is that, for example, the tariff exemptions that China has announced for African countries, the infrastructure assistance that have been given, the digitalization processes, and more recently, the assistance in Africa's industrialization. All of those have been very important. And so I agree with Dr. Mock that, in fact, that we have had a situation in which, for example, BRICS has not been the one-stop shop for everything, for the geopolitical issues, for the global governance issues, for ideological alignment and strategic alignment, but it has been able to be a lowest common denominator on the issues of trade, of finance, of industrialization, of digitalization, innovation, and so forth. And certainly out of that, Africa has benefited. And to end, I want to say that I had seen this BRICS conference as a bit of a holding operation. We're all waiting to see just how strong and how long-lived Donald Trump's legacy will be, because that was the elephant in the room. It was never mentioned, it was never revealed, but it was always present in all the discussions. And so it would have been precipitous to go on a rampage against Donald Trump and the USA, while we need to check the balance of forces in the USA itself.
1: Gilson Schwartz, BRICS countries now account for nearly half the world's population, about 30% of global economy, and about one-fifth of global trade. I mean, how important is BRICS as an economic driver for the countries in the global south? I mean, that includes Brazil, of course, one of the big countries in the global south. And what does the future look like? What is the potential?
2: Well, I think this meeting, as already mentioned, has been a strategic one. Very important one. First of all, before even the data, the economics itself, there's a picture, there's an icon, there's an image that is a long-term image that I think is a historic image. That's the holding hands together of the most important leaders in contemporary history. I would say they are hand in hand, and Iran is in the room. So I think that the scene, the political importance and the historical significance goes beyond short-term issues. Another very strategic point, I've been pointing out to this issue in many of our conversations over the last couple of years at least, and that is the monetary issue. The fact, at last, even a bit late, but at last, as we recognize, as we acknowledge the importance of consumer markets, populations, and geography, that requires a new monetary approach. So the idea that we are moving towards a multiversal, a multi-diversified scene for global finance, where national and local currencies can play a role in the, I wouldn't say the demise, but actually the, let's say, the recognition that the dollar system or even the International Monetary Fund, they don't have never, in my opinion, but they don't take care enough of the South. So I think that the emergence of a bank, BRICS has a bank, so we have all the tools, we must converge, and I think this meeting is important for that.
1: Ambassador Rasool, you know, we're talking about the role that BRICS has played in economic growth and trade expansion, but what about its role diplomatically and politically? I mean, we live now in an era where we are seeing new challenges almost daily to the rule of international law, to international institutions as well. I mean, what role do you see BRICS countries playing in working towards more multilateralism, more cooperation? And also, I mean, what role will BRICS countries play in the reform of certain big organizations like the United Nations, financial institutions as well?
0: I think on some of those issues that you mentioned, there are contradictions within BRICS, because there are permanent members of the United Nations Security Council who may not want to share that with Africa and with Asia, but President Xi has made the suggestion at this latest 18th BRICS summit. I think in much the same way, we are having Iran and US allies like Saudi Arabia and UAE and Egypt in the room. And so you can't bell the cat in a sense and call a spade a spade. But I think that the hints at it were absolutely critical. The emphasis on the rule of law internationally is very important. It's a message that says we cannot tolerate rogue powers, even superpowers. I think it says, for example, that the occupation of Palestinian lands must be ceased. I think it calls for peace in the Middle East. In fact, President Xi, amongst others, had offered to help mediate a Ukraine-Russia peace amongst it. So very clearly, all of those affect the primary business of BRICS, which is to ensure the free flow of global supply chains, which wants to ensure that there's uninterrupted traffic of goods and capital and all of those kind of things. And so in a sense, BRICS may not bell the cat, as I said, but it recognizes the elephant in the room, and it has begun to address some of those antecedents, those things that cause this global instability that we are at, while at the same time waiting out to see what the U.S. public is pronouncing about the quality of U.S. or the lack of quality of U.S. leadership in the world. And so certainly we in Africa have suffered tremendously. Aid has been cut for disease management at a time when Ebola is rising again and the HIV curve is upping again. We have been the victims of tariffs at a time when we should be growing proportionately. And so I think that by and large, this BRICS has been a game changer. It has changed the vocabulary of global diplomacy, and it certainly has given global South and middle powers an option that we don't have to put all our eggs in the Western basket without being anti-Western, as Modi was very keen to emphasize. We're not anti-Western, but we are hedging our bets, and we are taking out insurance policies with BRICS countries and the global South.
1: Andy Mock, as we heard in our report at the beginning of the show, President Xi has proposed five initiatives for greater BRICS cooperation. These include areas like AI, the digital industry, intelligent manufacturing, and science and technology. These are things that you focused on very closely in your work. How do you see these initiatives being implemented?
3: Well, Anand, I think they play a vital role. And, you know, to the earlier comment about, you know, one of the main value of BRICS to many countries in the global South is present out creating options. And I think if we think about BRICS as an architecture, not a system of alliances, and what this architecture does is it gives countries greater sovereignty by giving them greater choice, whether we're talking about currency. So it's not about quote unquote dethroning the dollar, but giving alternatives when it comes to trade, when it comes to investment in terms of what currency you use. And this plays directly into my book, which talks about technology and governance, in that what China is saying here is, look, we are providing AI models as open source. And this is not just of enormous economic benefit, because it's significantly cheaper, sometimes more than 90% cheaper than proprietary models that many of us are familiar with. But more importantly, it creates much more realistic options for sovereignty when it comes to artificial intelligence. So you're not relying on a particular company or a particular country, not only for the models, but access to the hardware. And when you use an open weight model, you can not only run it more cheaply, but you can actually run it on your own hardware, change it when you want to, not when someone else wants to change it. So it is very empowering. And I think this is really the broader theme of the announcement made by President Xi, is that it really

0: really is about resilience through creating options by allowing countries greater sovereignty, whether we're talking about AI as a general purpose technology that will power everything from hospitals, factories, schools, to governments themselves, to how we trade, what currency we use. Again, I think it really is one leading by the power of example, showing within BRICS that even though there are profound differences among countries, that as a group, they can still work together to move mankind forward.
1: Gilson Schwartz, as Andy says, China is presenting AI models that are open source. This, of course, is very important for developing countries to make sure that they don't get left behind. And on trade and investment, President Xi is proposing to establish a BRICS Special Economic Zone partnership. I mean, how important could a development like that be for a country like Brazil?
2: For Brazil, it's really strategic since we have been, of course, one of the victims of the tariff war. We know it all comes to, at the end of the day, it comes to the issue of making sure we have employment, income distribution, and long-term sustainable development. So maybe what we, from Brazil, we see as partners in this broad, as very well stressed, it's really an architecture. So we are part of the design elites responsible for the design of this new architecture of this coexistence system. It's a new form of partnership that depends on highly complex networks. So it really requires that we do not create another gap, another digital gap between North and South, between West and East.
1: Right.
2: It's a totally new world that is unfolding, but it really depends on geopolitical clout. And that's what we are witnessing right now, very well stressed. China is playing a role that absolutely no other nation now is in a position to play.
1: Yeah.
2: And I think that it goes from, A to Z. Every issue in civic life, in social life and sustainability is at stake.
1: Okay, Ambassador Rasool, I mean, if we look at a continent like Africa, it is a continent with very young population that is growing very rapidly. I mean, how effective would some of these Chinese initiatives be for the future of people on the continent, thinking especially of things like open source AI?
3: I think Africa has shown its ability with its young population to jump generations of technology. So we jumped from, as I joke, from the drum to the cell phone and cut out the fixed line in Africa. We jumped from banking to online banking, and we're doing much the same thing with technologies. And so when the technologies, when AI, when digitalization becomes ubiquitous all over Africa, you will find this young population take to it. And what's very exciting about it is that the fifth point of President Xi's plan of action is for science and technology talent development. And he will find in Africa a fertile market for young Africans to be part of that talent pool for the next generation in order, as Professor Schwartz says, we are not left behind. We don't create a digital apartheid between North and South, between East and West, that we are all in it together. And I think that China's role in making available its technologies, its digital platforms, its AI, and for us to use it properly while putting in enough ethical boundaries around it, I think that's going to revolutionize the next generation of agriculture, the next generation of medicine, the next generation of financial management, etc. And if we add to that the implementation of the special economic zones. Now, we don't have a free trade agreement amongst BRICS countries, but the deposit on the free trade agreement would be the way we harness these SEZs for the trade and development agendas that we have.
1: Andy Mok, how would you define the BRICS-West relationship? I mean, is it an alternative model? Is BRICS in the vanguard of what we see as a rapidly changing world right now? If we remember what the world looked like after World War II, it was the United States and its allies in Western Europe that were very dominant. But that is now changing, isn't it? It's become a very much a multipolar world.
0: It has, Anand, and I think, you know, clearly BRICS was formed to respond to this change in the global environment. But that being said, I think it's important to point out that it is not against any Western grouping or in response to trying to fight the West. But in fact, you know, as I mentioned earlier, it's really leading by example, showing that an inclusive approach where countries can have very specific, profound differences and yet still work together or find areas to work together, so which is very, very important. And I think the contrast here also is being people-centered. And the way I see that through technology is not only open source AI, but this next wave of so-called agentic commerce, where anyone can use AI agents to build a new business, run a new business. And I think this is going to be incredibly empowering for the young people of the Global South, which we were just talking about.
1: Right.
0: Because one, it allows them to launch new businesses, but also when we combine that with the advances in digital currencies that we're talking about, that can dramatically reduce the financial cost of international trade. So think about, you can start a new business, tariff barriers are being reduced, so China has very notably dropped tariffs for many countries in Africa. So really, you have an enormous opportunity here that's enabled by AI technology. And I think what China is doing is not only providing the market, but also the technology platform. And one thing we didn't talk about too much are the standards that allow countries, companies, and people to work together.
1: Okay, and that is where we need to leave it. Thank you to all of you for being with us. And that is it for this edition of The Heat. I'm Anand Naidu in Washington.

Making sense of the overwhelming wave of information means cutting through the noise to shine a light on the heart of the story and making room for new perspectives. True understanding means the ability to see events from more than one side. I'm Liu Xin, and this is The Point.

Yemen's Houthis in Saudi Arabia continue to trade attacks as talks over the Strait of Hormuz are postponed. China's economy remains stable in August, with industrial output and retail sales of goods and services up. The Beijing Xiangshan Forum opens, focusing on stability and advancing security governance.Canada seeks to expand ties with the EU amid a tariff war with the United States. Hello and welcome from Beijing. This is the World Today. I'm Wang Mengmang. Hostilities between Yemen's Houthis and Saudi Arabia continue, with mounting pressure on Riyadh over how to respond to the group's rapid advances along the Red Sea coast.The Houthis says they launched dozens of missiles and drones at a military airbase in southern Saudi Arabia, targeting radar systems and ammunition depots in retaliation for Saudi attacks on Yemen. Saudi authorities say 13 civilians

0: Civilians were wounded in the Houthi attacks. They issued emergency alerts at the airbase and in three other southern cities. The Saudi Air Force has intensified bombardments on Houthi targets, including near the Red Sea port of Matta. But the Houthis have retained control of Yemen's western Red Sea coastline.
1: Fighting has returned to Yemen's west coast between Saudi-backed government forces and Ansar Allah. This new escalation is the latest episode in a conflict that has dragged on for more than a decade. The fighting is focused on areas along the Red Sea coast toward Bab al-Mandab, the strait linking the Red Sea and the Gulf of Aden, as well as a key route for shipping between Asia and Europe.The Saudi-backed National Resistance Forces, which support the government, say they lost around 500 fighters and then nearly 1,500 others were wounded in fighting between August 9 and September 10. The commander of the National Resistance Forces has announced the formation of the Tahama Resistance Force as an independent unit under the Joint Operations Command of the Saudi-led coalition.He said its mission is to retake coastal areas lost by forces opposing Ansar Allah. Military experts say that restructuring of forces could pave the way for a new phase of fighting along the western coast, with the area potentially becoming prolonged war of attrition.
2: I believe that the remaining battles inside Yemen, no matter how much Saudi Arabia mobilizes, supports, or deploys forces that it considers support for the Yemeni government, are, from my military assessment, fronts that are influential but not effective. So, clashes may continue there, and there may be a war of attrition, but they will also be decisive.
1: On the ground, fighting was reported in Dubab.Near Bab al-Mandab between government forces and Ansar Allah. Ansar Allah said Saudi aircraft carried out dozens of airstrikes in several provinces. Government sources said five of those strikes targeted the Bab al-Mandab area alone. Meanwhile, Sana'a says it told UN envoy Hans Greenberg that it remains ready for peace and stressed that navigation through Bab al-Mandab is safe. The UN sayscits continuing efforts to reduce tensions and bring the parties back to the political process. Yabal Fendi, CGTN, Sana'a.
0: Iran's Islamic Revolutionary Guard Corps says a supertanker trying to cross the Strait of Hormuz using what it calls a forbidden route south of the waterway exploded and caught fire after hitting naval mines. The IRGC warned of the risks of using the route, stressing that the strait remains closed and under the control of Iran's naval forces. The U.S. rejects Iran's claim, saying the tanker was struck by Tehran last month and rendered inoperable.U.S. President Donald Trump says Tehran wants to reach a deal with Washington quickly. Iranian Security Chief Mohsen Rezai says Iran will not hold talks with the U.S. until Tehran's conditions are met. The U.S. has accused Iran of involvement in an attack on Saudi Arabia's east-west oil pipeline launched from Iraqi territory. Iran's foreign ministry denies the accusation. And spokesperson Ismail Baghaei says Washington is spreading false claims to deepen divisions among countries in the region. The east-west pipeline connects oil facilities in Saudi Arabia's eastern province with Yanbu on the Red Sea, allowing crude exports to bypass the Strait of Hormuz.Saudi Aramco says the pipeline can carry up to 7 million barrels of oil a day, and Iran says if Washington continues actions that violate international law, including a maritime blockade, Iran will take all necessary measures in response. And beyond the immediate military developments, attention is also turning to how domestic politics in Washington could shape prospects for an agreement with Iran.Arman Mahmoudian from the Global and National Security Institute at the University of South Florida says Tehran may be watching the U.S. midterm elections before deciding whether to pursue a political deal.
3: I think the Iranians are not really interested in reaching a political settlement until the midterm election. They want to see the effect of the inflation on President Trump and his party in midterm election. In a way, they want to signal, in an ironic way, they send a semi-reverse regime change to the United States, saying the Americans, you wanted to change the regime here, but let's see what happens with the war that you started. You lost Congress and Senate. At least that's what Iran hopes for it. But after the midterm, I think the incentives

0: for the Iranian is going to be higher for the political settlements, because then they know that President Trump, despite what happens in the election, doesn't have much to lose. However, I fear that at that point, the incentives for President Trump is going to decline, specifically speaking, if he loses the election, specifically speaking, if he loses the Senate, he's going to have much lesser incentive to reach a political settlement and a higher vengeance incentive, specifically speaking, over continuous of the naval blockade against Iran.
1: Iran's foreign ministry says an agreement with Oman on the Strait of Hormuz has been finalized and will be announced at a later date. It comes after a meeting between Iran and other regional countries on the Strait was postponed. Iran says Oman delayed Monday's meeting in Muscat after a request from Saudi Arabia, as our correspondent Ethan Kivani reports.
2: Iran has verified that Oman meeting was called off, with the foreign ministry spokesperson Ismail Baghaei saying Saudi Arabia asked for it not to take place. In fact, speaking at his weekly press briefing in Tehran, Baghaei said arrangements between Iran and Oman resulted from weeks of negotiations and was intended to be unveiled at this meeting. He portrayed it as a chance that Iran and Oman had offered, adding that regional nations should have appreciated if they were serious about sitting together to build a secure region free from outside interference. When asked why Iran went along with Saudi Arabia's request to cancel the meeting, he tackles the decision-making process head-on, noting that Iran never bases delicate security choices on any single factor. Baghaei further cautioned that if war among Islamic countries drags on, there will be only one beneficiary, and that is Israel. Regarding what comes next, he said the understanding between Iran and Oman is complete, and any choices will be taken in coordination with Oman. The foreign ministry spokesperson dismissed allegations connecting the cancellation of the meeting to events in Yemen, describing them as misguided and aimed at a wrong address. He said Yemen's problems have deep-rooted causes, claiming Iran has demonstrated through its actions that it stands ready to assist, and he emphasized that Iran does not intervene in Yemen-related affairs.
1: While the U.S. has blocked Iran's nuclear chief from attending an International Atomic Energy Agency meeting in Vienna this week, Iran says Austria was pressured by the U.S. Take a listen to this.
3: Denial of access to the General Conference is something that is creating a precedent which is going to affect everybody. And that is why that we have to resist on such a bully political pressure. One cannot interpret this latest malicious act of U.S. administration anything more than a childish type of behavior. So I think this is the duty and responsibility of the agency and every other country to, of course, put pressure on the U.S. administration for abiding to the rules, especially rule of procedure of the agency, and not to exert pressure on the different countries and on the agency.
1: Iranian nuclear chief Mohammad Islami was due to attend an address this week's IAEA General Conference, but Washington objected to an exemption that would have allowed Islami to travel despite sanctions reimposed under the snapback mechanism at the UN Security Council. Iran says Austria revoked Islami's visa after originally granting him one. Tehran has accused the U.S. of pressuring Austria into this move, and Islami was among those targeted by sanctions that were lifted under a 2015 nuclear deal between Iran and major powers and the U.S. President Donald Trump withdrew the U.S. from the deal in 2018. U.S. President Donald Trump says Russia and Ukraine have agreed not to attack each other's energy facilities. The Kremlin has welcomed calls for Ukraine to halt strikes on Russia's fuel-producing infrastructure. But Ukrainian President Volodymyr Zelensky has described it as a proposal rather than a firm

0: agreement. He says his country is ready to halt certain strikes if Russia does the same. But he says it will require help from Ukraine's allies to ensure Russia refrains from striking Ukrainian energy facilities.
1: Images may appear to be identical, but looks can be deceiving. The difference is not always obvious. It has to be discovered. There are always different sides to a story. We put the focus on the details. To see more, to understand better. CGTN. See the difference.
0: Chinese authorities say the national economy remained steady in August with innovation-led and high-quality development. Data released at a news conference this morning show industrial output increased by more than 5% in the first 8 months of this year. Market sales also increased during this period, with total retail sales of goods and services up by 2.5% year-on-year. Imports and exports of goods also grew, and in August, the total value of imports and exports of goods reached more than 44 trillion yuan, an increase of nearly 20% year-on-year. Eastern China city of Hangzhou has hosted a China-EU roundtable. Poverty alleviation, trade and investment, and artificial intelligence topped this agenda. Our reporter Chen Tong has the details for us.
2: The China-EU roundtable between the China Economic and Social Council and the European Economic and Social Committee held its 21st edition on Monday. Nearly 40 representatives from China and Europe engaged in in-depth discussions on China-EU cooperation. Relations between the two sides are often described as fluctuating. Nonetheless, as the second and third largest economies in the world, cooperation is crucial to global trade.
3: I think it's very good to see that the investment on both sides should be developed in a more professional way. So that it's very interesting for China companies to invest into Europe and vice versa, because that would align a good trading policy. And if it's in products or in services, for the consumers, it's important to gain buying power. And you gain buying power in export and import.
2: One of the particularly crucial areas might be new energy vehicles or NEVs. Despite the tariffs, Chinese NEVs have been increasingly popular in Europe. Delegates believe experiments should be shared to let more advanced technologies benefit everyone.
4: It is true that China has indeed pulled far ahead when it comes to electric vehicle technology. Even in Europe right now, millions of vehicles featuring Chinese electric technology with top performance are on the roads. In my own country, Greece, 60% of the electric buses that have been brought in for Athens and Thessaloniki are Chinese-made electric buses. It must be said here that because Europe has a great many automotive industries, China ought to share its latest developments in electric vehicle technology with Europe, so that Europe too can acquire cutting-edge technology for electric mobility.
2: Cultures may differ, yet China-EU relations have been strengthening over the past year. For example, by June this year, China-Europe Railway Express had operated over 10,000 trains, setting a new record for the same period. And as highlighted at the conference, the two sides have sent out a clear signal that more cooperation initiatives are in the pipeline. Chen Tong, CGTN, Hangzhou, Zhejiang Province.
0: Delegations from almost 100 countries, regions, and international organizations are attending the 13th Xiangshan Forum. The high-profile Regional Defense and Security Forum marks its 20th anniversary this year amid rising global security risks and widespread regional frictions. Discussions focused on building consensus on stability and advancing security governance, with special emphasis on voices from the global south, as Zhao Yunfei reports.
5: It's been 20 years of engagement, 20 years of commitment by the Beijing Xiangshan Forum. If you see the scale of the participants, there are 60 ministerial level representatives coming from 100 countries and regional organizations. But certainly, this has gained a huge consensus as well as attention from the press, because

Currently, this is a security dialogue, and the security situation raping around the world still continues, including the situation, the unsettlement in the Middle East, the ongoing crisis in Ukraine, as well as regional frictions in many other parts of the world.

0: She is the Director General of Defense Policy of Ministry of National Defense of Ukraine, and she said, I quote, we advocate for countries to be able to maintain their national autonomy and sovereignty. She's mentioning about the autonomy of Latin America countries. And this is the biggest speciality of the Beijing Xiangshan Forum, recognizing the voices of the global south while maintaining an eye on the current heat topics going on in the world today, but also focuses on the security concern in the developing countries. And this is how a PLA senior colonel mentioned about how he looks like the Beijing Xiangshan Forum.
1: Countries can fully utilize the Beijing Xiangshan Forum as a platform to articulate their views. Its non-exclusive nature is its most significant characteristic. For instance, many nations often overlooked by the international community can leverage the forum's platform to voice their security concerns, making the event constructive in a meaningful sense. It also resonates with the concept of common security found in the Global Security Initiative proposed by China.
0: Now, today is just a preview of the Beijing Xiangshan Forum. Tomorrow we'll be able to see the opening session, where we're expecting to see more speeches from the higher end level of the delegations.
2: Well, Canada is looking to build a unique alliance with the European Union. Prime Minister Mark Carney made the remarks on Sunday when attending the Toronto International Film Festival.
3: We're not looking to become a member of the European Union. What we are looking and beginning will begin discussions for unique alliance with the European Union, between Canada and the European Union. We share the same values, we have the same priorities, and we have very complementary strengths. We're stronger together, and this is at a time where the world's more dangerous and divided, and friends need to stick together at these times.
2: Carney will visit Strasbourg, France this week to attend the State of the European Union address and deliver his own speech there. His trip comes amid an escalating trade war with the U.S. after the collapse of talks last month and the implementation of more tariffs. The Wall Street Journal reports that Canada and the EU have been discussing ways of boosting cooperation in fields such as energy and technology. Addressing Canadian business leaders on Sunday evening, Carney said Canada is taking control of its future and will trade more with the world. Amid the trade war with Washington, Canada has been looking to pivot and expand its financial prospects. Prime Minister Mark Carney is hosting an investment summit from Monday to Tuesday in Toronto to attract more foreign capital. And the government is hoping to gain about $1 trillion U.S. dollars worth of investments across the country over the next 5 years, as Nina DeVries reports.
4: Hundreds of investors from Canada and around the world are gathered here for Canada's first ever investment summit, with the main event taking place here at the Four Seasons Hotel, according to local media. Now, Prime Minister Mark Carney kicked off the two-day event with a welcome reception for summit guests Sunday night at the Royal Ontario Museum in Toronto. There, he spoke of a united Canada and hinted that some investors have already started to discuss deals. About 167 projects are on the table for discussion, from critical minerals to pipelines to satellite technology. And the Canadian government says that part of Canada's attraction for investors is that it has one of the most educated workforces globally. The government has also announced a greater tax certainty for investments of $1 billion or more in Canada starting Monday. Nina DeVries, CGTN, Toronto.
2: And we spoke to former Canadian diplomat Gordon Holden about the U.S.-Canada trade war and Canada's efforts to strengthen ties with the EU.
5: The United States, an economy that's 12 times larger than Canada's, has much more capacity in the longer term. 70% of our export, of Canadian exports, go to the United States. We're a much smaller partner for the United States. However, politically, the Canadian people appear to be very strongly behind the Canadian Prime Minister and Canadian stance in terms of standing up to the United States, resisting tariffs. The United States' support is much weaker, and with congressional elections coming up in just 2 months, I think that we may see some splintering of U.S. support and these political support for the tariffs. The impact immediately will be modest, I believe, in part because the goods that are being tariffed under this outright ban, we're already facing a 50% tariff. They were probably not economically saleable in the United States. We see Canadian government attempting to build closer economic ties with Europe, with India, with China, and Southeast Asia, for example. But in the case of Europe, Canadian Prime Minister will be in Europe addressing the European Parliament.

0: Parliament this week. There's a negotiation, it appears, of a possible associate membership. Details are not yet available. A closer relationship, it would certainly not be a full membership. That can take a decade or more. But a closer relationship, exactly what that will mean, we do not know. But there is a considerable natural affinity between the two economies. Canada very commodity strong, Europe more of a manufacturing center. The two economies have a lot of potential good fits. We will see.
1: And now here's a recap of the major stories we've been following for you this hour. Yemen's Houthis launch new attacks on Saudi Arabia as talks over the Strait of Hormuz are postponed. China's economy remains stable in August, with industrial output and retail sales of goods and services up. The Beijing Xiangcheng Forum opens, focusing on stability and advancing security governance. And Canada seeks to expand ties with the U.S., with the EU, as the tariff war with the U.S. pushes Ottawa towards other trading partners. Also in the news this hour, the 33rd Arabian Travel Market opened on Monday in Dubai, attracting over 2,800 exhibitors. This year's show expects to welcome more than 55,000 visitors. Our reporter Wang Zheng has the details.
2: A key focus at this year's ATM is bringing tourists back to the Middle East following recent geopolitical disruptions. At a ministerial panel, Bahrain highlighted a collective approach by Gulf nations.
3: We have approved a joint tourism GCC recovery plan because we realized early on when the regional disruptions happened that travelers and tourists don't look at our countries independently, but what they actually do, they look at them as a bloc. And that's where our strength is.
2: On a local level, Ajman, the UAE's smallest emirate, is actively opening up new avenues.
4: We're still boosting what the destination has to offer internationally and within the emirate itself. We have discovered new markets that could be attracted to Ajman, and we are investing heavily in bringing the awareness of what Ajman has to offer.
5: At this year's Arabian Travel Market, we can feel the strong push of the Middle East tourism to welcome global travelers back. At the same time, Chinese exhibitors are stepping in with the tailored solutions to meet the growing demand from the Middle Eastern tourists.
2: This year, 28 Chinese enterprises from 8 major destinations joined the delegation, marking a record participation for China at the show.
6: Organizing 28 companies to participate here is an important step that reflects our strong confidence in deepening China-Arab tourism cooperation. Through this event, we hope to build connections between more travel enterprises on both sides, while introducing China's latest entry facilitation policies to the public, travelers, and industry professionals across the Arab world. We warmly welcome more visitors from Arab nations to discover China and experience the hospitality of the Chinese people.
2: On the exhibition floor, Chinese delegates introduced customized itineraries for Middle Eastern clients, showcasing a vibrant image of China's inbound tourism.
7: Actually, China now, after removing the visa for many countries of GCC, we can see a lot of demand from our countries. And we look forward for upcoming summer season to have bigger groups.
8: The history, of course, and the new development for a lot of things, factories, exhibitions worldwide. Really, I love to visit there.
2: As the region's premier travel trade show, the four-day event runs through September 17th. Wang Zheng, CGTN, Dubai.
1: And that's where we'll leave it for this hour's The World Today. I'm Wang Mengmang. Sports Scene with Greg Lafrady starts next.

Coming up on Sports Scene, Wong at the double. Wang Shuang has two goals and two assists, and China thumped Hong Kong SAR 5-1 to start the Aichi Nagoya Asian Games. Champs chumped. China smashes defending champions, the Philippines, 105-61 to stay perfect and reach the quarterfinals of the Asian Games.When to begin, Iranian club Astiglal get off to an impressive start in the AFC Champions League Elite with a 3-0 win over Al Sadd. Good afternoon, you're watching Sports Scene. I'm Greg Lafrady in Beijing. We begin with early action from the Aichi Nagoya Asian Games, where China opened its women's football campaign with a 5-1 demolition of Hong Kong SAR in Gifu. Former PSG and Tottenham Hotspur winger Wang Shuang was the star of the show as she bagged a brace and two assists. China in red take the lead in the 14th minute. Wang tees up Chen Chaoju, who opens the scoring with a long-range strike from the edge of the box.But Hong Kong pull level in the 31st minute when Chung Wai-ki capitalizes on errors by Si Yu and goalkeeper Xiao Zitong to slot into an empty net.

0: But Su makes amends 7 minutes later by heading home a corner at the near post to put China back in front. 3 minutes after the break, substitute Wang Yanwen beats her marker and meets a through ball to unleash a venomous shot to make it 4-1. 3-1, rather. 31-year-old Wang is going to score from a tight angle in the 79th minute, and that makes it 4-1. She also contributed 2 assists earlier. And then with a minute left, Wang seals the 5-1 victory. Ante Milicic's team now lead Group G after the first round. They'll face Uzbekistan on Thursday after they drew 1-1 with the Philippines.
1: I've dealt with this before in the domestic league. When something like that happens, you can't dwell on it. You just have to move on and keep playing. I think I adjusted pretty well.
0: In men's basketball at the Asian Games, Wang Junjie had 20 points and 14 rebounds as China thrashed defending champions the Philippines 105-61 in their final Group C game, avenging their semifinal defeat at the Hangzhou Asian Games and advancing to the quarterfinals with a 3-0 record. China eased past Kazakhstan and Bahrain in their first two games. They maintain that momentum as Liao Sanning opens the scoring with a left-handed layup. Wang sinks a fadeaway jumper and the PRC start with 7 points without reply. Hu Mingxuan hits one of his 3 triples in the opening quarter and China extend their lead to double digits. Wang misses a layup but Hu Jinqiu is there for the putback. He goes on to finish with 10 points. Hu Mingxuan drives in and scores to give Guo Shichang's side a commanding 66-30 lead at halftime. Liao dishes to Zhao Boqiao for a powerful dunk. China now lead by 45. 7 Chinese players finish with double figures. They win by 44 to reach the last 8, where they will face Saudi Arabia on Wednesday.
2: Actually, my shooting touch wasn't that great, but our energy on the floor can make up for a lot of problems. We did a good job on offensive rebounding and defense, which is part of the reason we won by a big margin. In addition, our team understands the rules well and has a strong desire to avenge losing in the previous edition at home. So we just routed the Philippines.
0: To table tennis, and the Chinese national team wrapped up their 24-day closed camp training in Shanghai and final preparations for the Asian Games. They're set to leave for Japan on Wednesday, where they will strive for good results at the continental competition. The 5 players fielded by the women's team are Sun Yingsha, Wang Manyu, Kuai Man, Chen Yi, and Fan Shuhan. Olympic champions Sun and Wang are undoubtedly the backbone of this team. Both of them will compete in 3 individual events. Wang won the WTT Europe Smash last month and just replaced Sun as the new world number 1 in the ITTF rankings. Sun has been bothered by injuries since winning the WTT US Smash. The 25-year-old sat out the recent few tournaments and is fine-tuning her physical and mental condition to hit peak form. Table tennis is scheduled from September 20th to the 28th with 7 gold medals on offer.
3: We are now in the latest stage of closed camp training. I feel my preparation rhythm is different from my teammates. While most of them are focusing on adjustments and recovery in the final phase, I'm just starting to ramp up my training load and gradually returning to better form. I can now run on the court without any health concerns, and that feeling brings me great joy. This will be my 3rd Asian Games. At the last edition, I competed in 4 events, but this time I'm taking part in fewer competitions. Nevertheless, having chosen to compete at these games, I will carry the mission to give it my all and fulfill my responsibilities. As my form comes back, I hope to show my best at the Asian Games.
0: China's men's team will face bigger challenges against tougher opponents. World number 1 Wang Qiuqin is the only member who has participated at previous Asian Games. The 26-year-old will lead the team alongside Lin Shudong, Wen Reibo, Xiang Peng and Huang Youzheng. Olympic champion Wang is set to play at his 3rd Asian Games and will compete in men's singles, mixed doubles and the men's team event. Despite missing the last few tournaments due to injury, Wang is getting into better and better shape and is eager to deliver solid performances on the continental stage later this month.
2: After the World Championships, I took some time to rest and recover. The physical foundation I built during previous closed-door training camp has largely worn off. Right now, I'm focusing more on rebuilding my fundamentals with a heavy volume of physical training.

0: I'm working to sharpen my technical skills and get back into good form. As the oldest athlete on China's men's team, I find it really thrilling to fight alongside my younger teammates in pursuit of gold, and I'm looking forward to it. I was quite young at the 2018 Asian Games, and I couldn't say we were guaranteed a title, but we fought our way towards strong performances. I believe China's team strategies and long-term planning are really good.
1: 这种方针包括规划，我觉得也是非常好的吧。
2: Staying with table tennis, as just mentioned, ahead of the Asian Games, China's Wang Manyu has risen to world number one in the ITTF women's singles rankings for the first time in her career. 27-year-old Wang, who held the number two spot for the last 23 months, replaces compatriot Su Ningxia, whose 217-week run at the top dated back to July 2022 and is the second longest reign as world number one in women's singles history. 25-year-old Sun slips to second after not competing internationally since winning the WTT US Smash in July. Japan's Miwa Harimoto, who won the WTT Champions Macau on the weekend, is third in the women's singles rankings, followed by China's Kuai Man and Wang Yidi. In the men's singles, China's Wang Chuqin remains number one. French brothers Alexis and Felix Lebrun lead the men's doubles standings, while Miwa Harimoto and Japanese compatriot Hina Hayata pace the women's doubles list. The Republic of Korea's Lim Jong-hoon and Shin Yu-bin remain the top mixed doubles pair. Coming up after a short break, we got preparations for a major football tournament. Wuhan workouts. The Chinese men's national team trained for a series of friendlies ahead of next year's AFC Asian Cup.
3: Images may appear to be identical, but looks can be deceiving. The difference is not always obvious. It has to be discovered. There are always different sides to a story. We put the focus on the details. To see more, to understand better. CGTN. See the difference.
2: We're back with the Chinese men's national football team, who have been training in Wuhan to prepare for a series of international friendlies that will kick off at the end of this month as they gear up for the Asian Cup in Saudi Arabia in January. With a number of teammates currently committed to club matches, only 17 players take part in the latest training session. The squad for the camp includes seven young players called up for the first time, including 17-year-old Zhao Songyuan, 19-year-old Yang Mingrei, and 21-year-old Du Yuejung. The Asian Cup will begin on January 7th and wrap up on February 5th. In the meantime, China will warm up by playing four international friendlies in Chongqing. They're scheduled to face Palestine on September 24th and New Zealand on the 27th, before going up against Turkmenistan on October 2nd and Tajikistan on the 6th.
4: The transition between generations is very common in football, and we can see many new faces in this new national team camp. I think anyone who comes to the national team is a good player. I hope everyone can show their best in this camp and give it their all. Personally, this is my third Asian Cup, and my role has been constantly changing. Back in 2019, I was the youngest and the older player led me, which took some of the pressure off. Now, as I'm slowly becoming a player in my 30s, I hope I can set a good example and help lead the new players to achieve even better results.
2: We turn to club football, and in the AFC Champions League lead, Iran's Esteghlal made an impressive start to their campaign with a 3-0 win over Qatar's Al Saad in Basra, Iraq. Jasir Asani opens the scoring for the Iranian side in just the ninth minute when he intercepts a pass and blasts a powerful shot past goalkeeper Meshel Barsham. Esteghlal doubled their lead 2 minutes into the second half when Asani delivers a superb through ball to Saeed Saharhisan, who finishes coolly from a tight angle. Esmail Golizadeh seals the 3-0 win in stoppage time when he taps in a cross from Mohamed Hossein Eslami. Two-time champions Esteghlal now top the West Asia zone on goal difference. To Saudi Arabia, where two-time defending champions Al Ahly host Uzbekistan's Pakhatur in Jeddah. The Saudi Pro League side, who won their second continental title in a row in April, take control in the first half. Mateus Gonçalves sees his shot saved by Vladimir Nazarov in the 21st minute. The hosts come even closer to the opening goal in the 82nd minute when Saleh Abu Al-Shamat shoots just wide of the left post. But 4 minutes later, it's Pakhatur who take a surprising lead on a counter-attack. Flamarion plays a 1-2 with Steven Chinedu and dinks over goalkeeper Edouard Mendy to give the visitors the lead in the dying minutes. But in stoppage time, Faris Al-Brikan is the hero for the hosts as the Saudi striker follows a rebound to score and secure a point for the title holders in a 1-1 draw. Al-Hali will meet UAE's Al-Wasl next, while Pakhatur take on another Saudi team, Al-Qadsiyah. Arsenal will open the English League Cup with a visit to Ipswich Town tonight. Although the Premier League champions are sitting top of the table with 4 wins from their first 4 games, manager Mikel Arteta says he could make several changes for this trip to Portman Road, including the possibility of listing 16-year-old prospect Max Dowman among his midfielders.
5: With the next game ahead and the next competition, and I'm sure we will enjoy tonight, and tomorrow we're going to start to prepare the game and look at the players' eyes, and they will say, yeah, I want to play and I want to win a game and I want to improve, and they will review the game and they will be willing for more because I know the boys. Well, I wish we could have him here, but yeah, we have the limitation with the numbers that we can have, and he will have his chance, he will have his minutes, and he will have to earn them like anybody else. We know the talent that we have, we know the player that we have there, and we need to help him and find a way to make sure that he continues to develop and help the team.
2: Moving to the Brazilian Serie A, Santos have secured the signing of veteran midfielder Felipe Coutinho, which sees the former Liverpool star reunite with former Brazil teammate Neymar. 34-year-old Coutinho is best remembered for his 5-year spell with Liverpool, during which he established himself as one of the Premier League's most dynamic midfielders before moving to Barcelona in 2018. After joining the Spanish giants, his career stalled. He was never able to recapture the form that made him a fan favorite at Anfield. Despite moments of brilliance, Coutinho was still not able to reach the heights of old on a consistent basis after leaving Barca to join Aston Villa in 2022. Santos becomes the second consecutive Brazilian club that he has suited up for after previously spending time with boyhood club Vasco da Gama, whom he left in February, citing mental fatigue. Santos will be hoping the veteran will add depth to a team who are 10th in the Serie A, while it's a chance for Coutinho to potentially end his career on a high. Coming up after another short break, we've got a motorcycle maker looking to extend its success from the assembly line to the racetrack. Horsepower hookup. Chinese manufacturer CF Moto joins forces with Spanish team Aspar in a move aimed at eventually shaking up the competition in MotoGP.

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2: We resume with the 33rd FISU Winter Universiade, which will be held in Changchun and Jilin from January 15th to the 25th, 2027. With about 4 months to go until the Games, the heads of delegations from 23 countries and regions have gathered in Changchun to preview preparations, visit venues, and coordinate arrangements with the organizers. The heads of delegation meeting was held in Changchun on Monday. During the meeting, the organizing committee presented a comprehensive update on preparations.

0: Operations across key areas, including competition operations, venue management, accommodation and catering, transportation, medical services, and anti-doping work. As the largest and most critical international coordination meeting before the Games, the event also includes on-site venue inspections, Q&A sessions, and city tours. The Winter Universiade will feature 12 sports and 97 events.Organizers are adhering to the principles of cost efficiency and effective use of existing facilities, as no new competition venues will be built. Instead, existing sports facilities are being upgraded and optimized to meet the demands of winter events while also ensuring post-games public use. Currently, renovation work on competition venues is more than halfway complete, and all venues will be delivered before test events in November.
1: Physio is coordinating everything with the organizing committee, and I can assure you that the relations between the organizing committee and the physio is excellent. On a daily basis, they exchange. If there are some questions, they try to solve it.
0: We go to France, where an International Olympic Committee delegation touched down in Lyon to begin a three-day visit and check on progress for the 2030 Alpes.Winter Olympics, which have been hit by a leadership crisis. The Games Organizing Committee head Edgar Grospiron resigned from his role last week and has since been replaced by the deputy head Vincent Roberti on an interim basis while a successor is found. The delegation is due to inspect venues that will host winter sports events across the French Alps in 2030.75 ice hockey games, 150 curling matches, 16 figure skating sessions, 9 short track events, and the rapidly growing synchronized figure skating are due to be held at various venues around Lyon. Despite the internal tension that has so far surrounded the games, which also led to the decision to relocate the Ice Sports Center from Nice to Lyon earlier this year, the IOC reiterated on Monday that they maintain confidence in the project.We head to China's National Weightlifting Championships in Hunan, where 20-year-old Yao Chen of Fujian Province won the overall title in the men's 60-kilogram division. The competition is a fierce showdown between three young lifters. In the snatch, Yao gets things started with 135 kilograms to set a new world youth record. But Guangxi's Wei Chao Yiyao matches that mark before Zhejiang's Chen Jianhao breaks it with 136 kilograms to come away with the gold in the snatch. The clean and jerk sees Hunan's Zhou Weibin seize the gold with 166 kilograms while Yao manages 160. That is enough to clinch the overall title with 295 kilograms. Wei finishes second overall and Hunan's Wu Yaolin comes third.A new deal between power sports giant CF Moto and Spanish MotoGP team Aspar is signaling a renewed push from the Chinese manufacturer in a drive to match its global motorcycle-making prowess with high-level success on the racetrack. CGTN's Ken Brown has more from Valencia.
2: From factory line to finish line.Chinese manufacturing giant CF Moto is revving up to put China on the global motorsports map. China is the world's largest motorcycle maker, producing more than 22 million bikes a year. Now, CF Moto is setting its sights on the top step of the motorsports podium, partnering with Spain's iconic Aspar racing team in the world's premier motorcycle racing competition.
3: MotoGP has over 600 million followers worldwide, and a talented young driver like Sun Zhengbo might crack open the Chinese market.
2: While that may be a lot to ask of a 13-year-old, Eddie's son has already enjoyed a remarkable junior career. Last year, he won the 190cc FIM Moto Mini World Final, becoming the first Chinese rider to claim a world championship title in road motorcycle racing. And this year, he has finished top of the podium in 7 of his first 8 races in the Spanish Superbike Championship Talent category. No wonder he's dreaming big.
4: My dream is to become a professional rider and to get the maximum out of myself every single race.
2: His ambition matches that of CF Motor Aspar, soldering history and new

0: technology together. Aspart is named after Jorge Martinez, one of the most successful riders in the history of the sport. They aim to combine cutting-edge technology with emerging talent, developing the next generation of stars through new racing academies.
1: I've never seen, to be honest, a factory like CF Moto. I've been so many times in Ducati, Honda, Yamaha, Aprilia. China, by CF Moto, is going to show the world their huge potential.
0: After 3 years, CF Moto Aspart have extended their partnership through 2031.
2: It's a very close relationship. We're like a family. In 1950s, it was the greatest riders all come from British. It is supported by the Trump, by the UK brand, and then the Japanese brand, and the Italian ones like Ducati right now. And now with the improvement of Chinese manufacturers, I think it makes sense now we support our Chinese riders step by step to go to the worldwide stage.
0: No Chinese rider has ever stood on the top step of a premier class MotoGP podium. But with Chinese manufacturers investing in global racing and young riders making their mark overseas, the ambition is clear: to take Chinese motorcycle racing from the factory floor to the world stage. Ken Brown, CGTN, Valencia.
3: We finish in Linz, Austria, and the Sun City woke up to blue skies after several days of heavy rain just when it mattered most. At the start of the 39th Red Bull Dolomite Man, the grueling relay race takes place in the Dolomite Mountains and is widely considered to be one of the toughest team races in the world. The unique course includes 12 kilometers of mountain running, a two-stop paragliding sled ride that descends almost 2,000 meters, 19 kilometers of mountain biking uphill, and 13 kilometers downhill, along with 8 kilometers of kayaking. What makes the event truly special is that no other relay race combines classic individual mountain sports in such a team format, with all the athletes needing to compete against themselves as well as other individuals. Kolen Top Sport Elite take home top honors to extend their remarkable run at this event to 9 consecutive titles. That just about does it, but we won't let you leave without another look at the headlines. Wang at the double. Wang Shuang has 2 goals and 2 assists, and China thumped Hong Kong SAR 5-1 to start the Aichi Nagoya Asian Games. Champs chumped. China smashes defending champions the Philippines 105-61 to stay perfect and reach the quarterfinals at the Asian Games. And when to begin, Iranian club Esteghlal get off to an impressive start in the AFC Champions League Elite with a 3-0 win over Al Sadd. Well, that does it for us today. We'll leave you some basketball from the FIBA Women's World Cup. Up next is the World Today with Wang Mengmeng.

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0: Hello and welcome from Beijing. This is the World Today. I'm Wang Wenmang. Hostilities between Yemen's Houthis and Saudi Arabia continue, with mounting pressure on Riyadh over how to respond to the group's rapid advances along the Red Sea coast. The Houthis say they launched dozens of missiles and drones at a military airbase in southern Saudi Arabia, targeting radar systems and ammunition depots in retaliation for Saudi attacks on Yemen.Saudi authorities say 13 civilians were wounded in the Houthi attacks, and they issued emergency alerts at the airbase and in three other southern cities. The Saudi Air Force has intensified bombardments on Houthi targets, including near the Red Sea port of Mocha, but the Houthis have retained control of Yemen's western Red Sea coastline. Our correspondent Ihab Alfendi reports from Sana'a.
1: Fighting has returned to Yemen's west coast between Saudi-backed government forces and Ansar Allah. This new escalation is the latest episode in a conflict that has dragged on for more than a decade. The fighting is focused on areas along the Red Sea coast toward Bab al-Mandab, the strait linking the Red Sea and the Gulf of Aden, as well as a key route for shipping between Asia and Europe.The Saudi-backed National Resistance Forces, which support the government, say they lost around

0: 500 fighters, and then nearly 1,500 others were wounded in fighting between August 9 and September 10. The commander of the National Resistance Forces has announced the formation of the Tahama Resistance Force as independent units under the Joint Operations Command of the Saudi-led coalition. He said its mission is to retake coastal areas lost by forces opposing Ansarullah. Military experts say the restructuring of forces could pave the way for a new phase of fighting along the western coast, with the area potentially becoming prolonged war of attrition.
1: I believe that the remaining battles inside Yemen, no matter how much Saudi Arabia mobilizes, supports, or deploys forces that it considers support for the Yemeni government, are, from my military assessment, fronts that are influential but not effective. So, clashes may continue there, and there may be a war of attrition, but they will also be decisive.
0: On the ground, fighting was reported in Dubab, near Bab al-Mandab, between government forces and Ansarullah. Ansarullah said Saudi aircraft carried out dozens of airstrikes in several provinces. Government sources said five of those strikes targeted the Bab al-Mandab area alone. Meanwhile, Sana'a says it told UN envoy Hans Greenberg that it remains ready for peace and stressed that navigation through Bab al-Mandab is safe. The UN says is continuing efforts to reduce tensions and bring the parties back to the political process. Yabalfendi, CGTN, Sanaa.
2: Iran's Islamic Revolutionary Guard Corps has a super oil tanker seeking to cross the Strait of Hormuz via what it calls a forbidden route south of the waterway exploded and caught fire after hitting naval mines. The IRGC warned of the risks of using the route, stressing that the strait remains closed and under the control of Iran's naval forces. The U.S. rejects Iran's mine claims, saying the tanker was struck by Tehran last month and rendered inoperable. U.S. President Donald Trump says Tehran wants to reach a deal with Washington quickly. And Iranian Security Chief Mohsen Razai says Iran will not hold talks with the U.S. until Tehran's conditions are met. Well, the U.S. has accused Iran of involvement in an attack on Saudi Arabia's east-west oil pipeline launched from Iraqi territory. Iran's foreign ministry denies the accusation. Spokesperson Ismail Baghaei says Washington is spreading false claims to deepen divisions among countries in the region. The east-west pipeline connects oil facilities in Saudi Arabia's eastern province with Yanbu on the Red Sea, allowing crude exports to bypass the Strait of Hormuz. Saudi Aramco says the pipeline can carry up to 7 million barrels of oil a day, and Iran says if Washington continues actions that violate international law, including a maritime blockade, Iran will take all necessary measures in response. Iran's foreign ministry says an agreement with Oman on the Strait of Hormuz has been finalized and will be announced at a later date. It comes after a meeting between Iran and other regional countries on the strait was postponed. Iran says Oman delayed Monday's meeting in Muscat after a request from Saudi Arabia. Our correspondent Ehsan Kimani reports from Yazd.
3: Iran has verified that Oman meeting was called off, with the foreign ministry spokesperson Ismail Baghaei saying Saudi Arabia asked for it not to take place, in fact. Speaking at his weekly press briefing in Tehran, Baghaei said arrangements between Iran and Oman resulted from weeks of negotiations and was intended to be unveiled at this meeting. He portrayed it as a chance that Iran and Oman had offered, adding that regional nations should have appreciated if they were serious about sitting together to build a secure region free from outside interference. When asked why Iran went along with Saudi Arabia's request to cancel the meeting, he tackles the decision-making process head-on, noting that Iran never bases delicate security choices on any single factor. Baghaei further cautioned that if war among Islamic countries drags on, there will be only one beneficiary, and that is Israel. Regarding what comes next, he said the understanding between Iran and Oman is complete, and any choices will be taken in coordination with Oman. The foreign ministry spokesperson dismissed allegations connecting the cancellation of the meeting to events in Yemen, describing them as misguided and aimed at a wrong address. He said Yemen's problems have deep-rooted causes, claiming Iran has demonstrated through its actions that it stands ready to assist, and he emphasized that Iran does not intervene in Yemen-related affairs.
2: The Shanghai Cooperation Organization Digital Economy Forum has opened in northwest China's Urumqi. The forum focuses on promoting SEO data connectivity and shaping the future with artificial intelligence. China, Kazakhstan, Pakistan, and other SEO member states have adopted a digital economy ministerial statement. They also advanced a list of nearly 20 cooperation intentions for this year and next, covering more than 10 fields. Now the aim is to better match supply and demand. The forum includes an opening ceremony, a main forum, and four thematic sessions. Organizers say it will become a regular platform to build data mutual trust and deepen digital cooperation among SEO members.
4: We will further deepen cooperation in data governance, digital infrastructure connectivity, practical project implementation, and digital talent development. Together, we will harness data to empower AI innovation, drive industrial upgrading, facilitate trade, and improve livelihoods, blazing a path of digital economy cooperation suited to the realities of the SCO.
5: This is a very important step in this meeting in the development of digital economy of the SCO countries, of the SCO region. There has been unpredictability in the trade because of the things happening in the world. The Global South is reorganizing fast to develop new trade links, and new supply chains are being established. And in this very context, I think digital economy between the SCO countries will play a very vital and important role in the future. Hopefully, the digital economy will somehow will get big push from this gathering.
6: We also discussed what are the specific needs of each countries and how we can leverage the resources of SCO countries together. The world is moving into an artificial intelligence revolution, which is one of the biggest disruptors in modern history of mankind. So we need to not only develop capabilities and skills in our people, but we also need to upgrade our infrastructure.
2: A year after China introduced its visa-free policy for Russian citizens, cross-border travel through Heilongjiang Province's Heihe and Suifenhe ports has risen. The number of inbound and outbound travelers at Heihe port surpassed over 1 million this year as of September 14th, and that's a record high of 56% growth from a year ago. And in Suifenhe, bilingual service desks, smart translation terminals, self-service clearance facilities, and advanced online completion of entry cards have also been introduced, speeding up border checks. The added conveniences also encourage Russian visitors to extend one-day trips to several days to experience more of local life in Chinese border cities.
7: This is my fourth trip to Suifenhe since the visa-free policy took effect. Border clearance is much faster now. In the past, I could only come here for some simple shopping. 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
8: 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These measures have helped shorten waiting times and improve the border clearance experience.
7: All our employees can speak Russian, and our menus are bilingual. 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
2: And that brings us to the end of this hour's The World Today. Coming up next on CGTN is Global Business with Michael Wong.

Hey, welcome everyone to Global Business here on CGTN. I'm Michael Wong here in Beijing. The headlines we're tracking for you at this hour. China's economy remained stable in the month of August, with high-tech sectors and high-value services providing fresh momentum. China's property market continued to show signs of stabilization in August, with improving price trends and stronger second-hand housing activity. And Canadian Prime Minister Mark Carney pushes for what he calls a unique alliance with the EU. That's as Canada seeks to diversify its economic and strategic partnerships. All right, as always, let's take a quick look at the Chinese mainland markets, where equities fell on this Tuesday as a mild rebound in AI hardware shares failed to offset losses elsewhere. The Shanghai Composite Index closed down on the day by about 0.5%, while the Shenzhen component slipped around 0.7% on the day. All right, now let's take a look at how regional markets performed and how Wall Street closed out overnight.

And we start with the Chinese economy, where authorities say the national economy remained steady in August with innovation-led and high-quality development.

0: of the key takeaways. First, China's total industrial output grew by 5.2% year-on-year in August, and advanced manufacturing and high-tech manufacturing grew much faster than the overall industrial output. Production of products like lithium batteries, 3D printing machines, and industrial robots have increased rapidly. Officials said technological innovation and the use of emerging technologies such as artificial intelligence were among the key drivers. While second, the service sector continued to expand. The National Service Production Index rose by 4.1% year-on-year in August. And service consumption grew much faster than goods consumption, with demand particularly driven by tourism, communications, education, leisure, and cultural activities. Well, also the revenue at larger service companies have also increased. Well, third, consumer spending continued to recover. In the first 8 months of this year, total retail sales of goods and services grew by 2.5% year on year. And I also want to mention that among the service sector, information and software services, business services, and also transportation related services showed great momentum. Well, fourth, overall fixed asset investment declined. But investment are increasingly flowing into emerging industries. For example, investment in intellectual property have increased rapidly, and high-tech industries are also seeing increasing investment. Officials said this shows that China's shift from traditional to new growth drivers is accelerating. And fifth, foreign trade expand rapidly. China's total goods imports and exports rose by 19.8% year-on-year in August. And officials said the country's overall foreign trade structure has also continued to improve. Well, they also noted continued challenges, including relatively weak domestic demand and a volatile external environment. But officials say overall, China's economy remained stable, and China will continue to promote industrial upgrading, expand domestic demand, and also strengthen policy support for higher quality development.
1: And for more on the Chinese economy, I want to bring in Shi Jiao, an associate professor at Peking University's HSBC Business School. Professor Shi is also the deputy director of the Sargent Institute of Quantitative Economics and Finance. Professor Shi, welcome to the program. Let me begin by asking you about the high-tech sector. And I want to begin there because we see high-tech manufacturing output growing at a pace of 16.7% year-on-year in August. That's more than three times the pace of overall industrial output. So what's driving that momentum, and how important do you think is high-tech manufacturing becoming as a growth engine for the Chinese economy?
2: Hi, thank you for having me here. I think several factors are driving that. First, as you just quoted in the program, we see that a narrow group of sectors is doing most of the heavy lifting, integrated circuits manufacturing, intelligence equipment, lithium-ion battery, industrial robots, 3D printing equipment. These all saw impressive growth. Now, what's been supportive, I think, also is external demand. High-tech products exports rose sharply in the first 8 months. In particular, integrated circuits itself nearly doubled. So on that, I should also note that IC imports also increased 50% over the same period. So a large part of this is China riding the global AI investment tide. It's been importing components, adding values, and re-exporting. And third, there are abundant funds, I would say, that's financing these new industries. Investments in these industries rise very impressively, telling us that industrial expansion that we are seeing right now is likely to be sustainable into the future. So overall, I think it's clear that these high-end intelligent and green manufacturing are becoming growth engines. Their rapid expansion has not pushed up the aggregate data because, as you just reported, the aggregate investments is still weak. That's because the real estate, the old engine, remains rather weak. But in any case, real estate is the past problem. And now these new industries are drivers of the future.
1: Right. And Professor, of course, we think about China as a major manufacturing power.

0: which it is, but the country now has a burgeoning service sector as well. And if we look at modern services, information, software, and IT services, those grew by 9.6% on year in August. It's also significantly faster than the broader services sector. So how do you see the growth potential of these modern services?
1: Well, if we look at the data, the growth in services is concentrated as well. In particular, integrated circuit design is grew the most. And that's the direct upstream of the chip manufacturing boom. On the other hand, cloud and big data services rose impressively as well. So looking into future potential, I'd say like computing is a clear winner. If we look at the data, intelligence computing capacity by June was already up like 180% year on year. Yet the ICT five-year plan issued last week targets still a much higher capacity. So market players are responding very quickly to it. Companies like Alibaba and Tencent are pouring money heavily into these sectors. So my read is that the demand is real and the policy anchor is a hard one. So the expected consequence is going to be rapid growth in the coming years.
0: Right, but it's not just services for the high-tech industry. Services retail overall grew nearly 5% in the first 8 months. Tourism, culture, and leisure, Professor, are among the stronger areas. So what does this tell us about how Chinese consumption patterns are potentially changing?
1: It's very interesting what you just pointed out. The clearest thing is that there's this great split between goods and services. So now, goods retail grew like 1%. Whereas service retail grew like 5%. So essentially all the growth in consumption is being driven by services. And inside services, winners are also clear, travel consultancy, leasing, culture, sports and leisure, and communication information for sure. These all experience double digit growth. So what's changing in behavior is very interesting. So now people are spending to experience life rather than just to own more products and goods. So spending on performances and events and traveling is all increased over the May holiday this year, as well as the summer vacation. We have seen as commercial performances, box offices, hotels, they all show fast expansion. And also a very interesting, I think, new trend is how consumption is becoming more international. China's visa-free policy has brought like 20% more kind of foreign visitors in the first half of the year. So the travel service exports consequently show a big jump. Now, inbound spending is part of our domestic consumption now.
0: Right. And looking ahead, Professor, expectations for businesses remain relatively upbeat as well. The Manufacturing Expectation Index, that came in at 53.8 for August. Services expectation at 55.5, both well above that key 50-point threshold that separates expansion from contraction. So what do you think is supporting that confidence about the months ahead?
1: It's very interesting. I think both demand and policy are playing their roles. First, evidence surely points to increase in demand. So among the sub-indices of the PMI, new orders and new export orders, these capture the demand. They both climbed up into expansion in August. And also ex-factory price also went back into expansion. So this matters tremendously because for firms, they read the next 3 months of their own order books and price list, not of the official GDP number. And second, there's a lot of expected policy support. They have been already scheduled, so firms clearly know that. For example, there's a like 800 billion yuan policy-based financial instrument. It's in its deployment window. There are more than 2 trillion of special bonds and ultra-long treasury bonds still to be spent. And I think on the agenda, there are more than 100 major projects as well. So that's a visible pipeline with both money and dates attached. So I'd say combining these two, demand and policy, they are all supporting firms' confidence for the next 3 months.
0: Okay, we will leave it there. Professor, many thanks for your insights on all of that. That's Shi Jiao, Associate Professor at Peking University's HSBC Business School. Well, 6 years ago, Chinese President Xi Jinping chaired a symposium on advancing the integrated development of the Yangtze River Delta region. He called on the region to take the lead in scientific and technological innovation. Now, the region has become one of the most innovative areas in the world. Our Wu Bin explains the strategy and takes us to see the breakthroughs in recent years.
2: In 2018, the integrated development of the Yangtze River Delta region became a national strategy. On August 20, 2020, at a symposium hosted in Hefei, capital of Anhui Province, President Xi Jinping urged the region to take the lead in China's scientific and technological innovation. For the past 6 years, the region has been breaking geological and administrative barriers and collaborating together more than ever. One clear example is the development of embodied intelligence. The region now has the most humanoid robot companies in China, including some of the most famous robots in the world.
3: Overseas, we have three main regional markets: Europe and the US, the Middle East, and parts of East Asia, such as Japan and the Republic of Korea. These markets are all very interested in robotics.
2: This comes from the complete industrial chain in the region. Many of the upstream and downstream companies are located within the one-hour transportation circle. In Suzhou, Jiangsu Province, just about 100 kilometers from Shanghai, I visited one company that is now working on its latest dexterous hands.
4: Well, it's my first time to control this magic hand. I feel quite nervous now. Let's try it.
2: The flexibility of the fingers and palms are believed to be important for robots. And the deep connectivity of the region makes it possible for the company to find what they need as fast as possible.
3: If I place an order here today, many of the materials can be delivered within a week, allowing us to upgrade our products quickly. That's why so many companies choose to stay and grow in Jiangsu.
2: Data collection is also vital for robotic development. Now, a research institute in Zhejiang Province has been doing this and feeding companies in Shanghai to make their robots smarter.
4: Like humans, just having the body is not enough. A robot also needs the ability to see, to hear, to speak, and to touch.
2: At the Sensor Valley in Bengbu City, Anhui Province, one of the core technologies is MEMS, short for Micro-Electro-Mechanical Systems. These components are tiny, lightweight, and extremely sensitive, playing a crucial role in how robots perceive and interact with the world around them.
5: Today, over 200 enterprises have clustered in our province, effectively reducing reliance on imports for high-end MEMS chips and core sensors. Moving forward, the three provinces and Shanghai will continue to work as one, like fingers clenched into a fist, and to sharpen the competitive edge of the region's humanoid robotics sector.
2: In the first half of 2026, the GDP growth of the Yangtze River Delta region reached an average of 5.5%, exceeding 17 trillion yuan, or about 2.5 trillion US dollars, taking about a quarter of the country's total. By now, the total expenditure on research and experimental development of the region accounts for over one-third of the country's total. We'll be CGTN.
0: It's still to come here on Global Business. China's property market continued to show signs of stabilization in August, with improving price trends and stronger secondhand housing activity.
6: Crossed raging rivers, climbed over impossible mountains, and made it through vast grassland. They kept walking for 2 years non-stop. Most didn't survive. But those who finally made it created a new China that few thought possible. This is the Long March. The spirit of the Long March is still there. From tech innovation to rural revitalization, in every beating heart of those on the frontier. It took China to where it is today, and will take the nation even further.
0: And to China's property market now, where urban home sales continue to show signs of recovery in August. New home prices ticked up 0.1% in first-tier cities on a monthly basis. That's an improvement from the flat numbers that we saw back in July, while lower-tier cities narrowed their price declines. As for pre-owned homes, first-tier cities also outperformed with a small price increase, while price declines in second- and third-tier cities eased to minus 0.3%. Shanghai remained the best-performing city across the country, with prices rising overall. Its new home prices even surged 3% compared to a year ago. Well, China has recently rolled out a major policy package to reform its commercial housing sales system. The circular, released by the Ministry of Housing and Urban Rural Development, the Ministry of Natural Resources, and the National Financial Regulatory Administration, calls on local authorities to tighten pre-sale conditions for commercial housing and reinforce oversight of pre-sale funds in order to ensure their safety and to effectively guard against housing delivery risks, as well as to protect the legitimate rights and interests of home buyers. Now, under the new rules, pre-sale is permitted, but only after a building's main structure has been topped out before developers can begin selling units. Many local governments, including over in Shanghai, Wuhan, and Haikou, have also introduced a series of measures to boost the housing market, such as lowering the minimum down payment for first-time home buyers. Well, a wave of new supportive policies is giving Shanghai's real estate market a lift. Sales offices are reporting a sharp rise when it comes to foot traffic. Our Lei Shuran has more.
7: Effective on August the 21st, Shanghai's new real estate policy packages now work with the existing measures to better tap into diversified residential needs and further boosted demand from purchasers who want to move up the property ladder. Under the new rules, the minimum down payment ratio for pre-sales in designated districts drops to 15%. Authorities have also optimized Housing Provident Fund withdrawal conditions and launched a subsidy of 200 million yuan for new purchases. Eligible homebuyers will receive a maximum subsidy of 50,000 yuan when they sell pre-owned homes and purchase newly built apartments. Many agencies report the new rules have encouraged more potential buyers to come in and look things over.
8: We have seen a great month-on-month in visitor numbers in August thanks to the new rules. Those who want to improve their housing condition, many of them can afford the new house without selling their own house with the lower minimum down payment ratio.
9: Since the new rules launched, we have seen visitor numbers more than double.
7: Latest data showed that transaction volumes for pre-owned homes in the city exceeded 23,000 units in August, up 16% month-on-month, and is the sixth consecutive month to reach the number longest in the last 5 years. With the trading subsidies as well as the changes to the Housing Provident Fund and personal home mortgage, housing experts say homebuyers' confidence will gradually return. That will also translate into steady home prices.
8: The great trading volume shows that Shanghai's overall rigid demand or demand for improved housing conditions are still there, and the market has very strong resilience and capacity. The seven measures package at the beginning of the year, and the new rules in August, all these policies have fully unleashed the market's diverse housing demand. With the trading volume improving, we have also seen that the second-hand housing prices in the city rebounding. Driven by the housing policies, homebuyers' confidence and expectations for the market will be further consolidated.
7: Looking ahead, Lu says the upcoming traditional peak season for home transactions in September and October are likely to outperform the same period last year, placing the housing market on a steady recovery track. Just in the first week of September, Shanghai's transaction volumes for pre-owned homes has already exceeded 8,000 units. Lei Shuran, SMG International for CGTN, Shanghai.
0: And for more on China's property sector, I want to bring in Chen Jiahe, Chief Investment Officer at Novum RK Technologies. Jiahe, welcome to the program as always. So we saw home prices in first-tier cities edging higher in August month-on-month. Well, we saw year-on-year declines narrowing across all city tiers. Where do we stand right now in terms of price stabilization in China's property market?
10: Hi, Michael. Well, when we are looking at the current status of China's property market, it has been

0: going through a period of correction in the past few years, and now we can see that the price is starting to stabilize. There are many reasons supporting this. First of all, the price has been declining by quite a certain extent. But during the few years that the property price is declining, we can see that the average income has been rising in China because of the development of many other industries, such as clean energy technologies, new energy vehicles, etc. Therefore, the property price is not only becoming cheaper in itself, but it is also cheaper when compared with the average income. Second, the supply of property has been reducing because of the shortage of real estate investment. Less supply means less pressure to the market. Furthermore, the rental yield is starting to pick up. In many cities, the rental yield can now reach about 2 to 3%. In some cases, I have seen 3% or even more, which means it is becoming more worthwhile to buy the property rather than rent it. Finally, the financial conditions of mortgage are now much better when compared with a few years ago. The down payment ratio is much lower, the interest rate is much lower, and now you can lend up to 40 years, which means the average monthly payment can be much smaller. So with all these reasons adding up, alongside the growing of China's economy over the past few years, we can see the property market is now starting to stabilize.
1: And Jianhe, let me ask you about the pre-owned housing market, because second-hand housing transactions, that grew by double digits, 10.6% in the first 8 months. What do you think is driving that strength, and what does that shift toward the existing home market perhaps mean for the property sector overall?
0: Well, the active second-hand housing market shows that the public demand toward the property is starting to pick up. You know, the property price has been falling quite significantly when compared with the average income, which means for people to buy a property, it is now much easier when compared with 5 years ago. You have average income rising on one hand, and you have property price falling on the other hand. At the same time, because of the shortage of real estate investment, we can see the supply of new properties is not picking up. So the demand goes to the second-hand market, and we can see that's the reason supporting its growth in this year. So this is a very healthy signal when we are monitoring the development of the property market. It shows us that there is a lot of demand. Meanwhile, because of this transition of the property from one person to the other, this is also reducing the potential default rate. Therefore, this active second-hand market is also a positive signal for the health of the financial system.
1: Yeah, and Jianhe, if we take a look at housing inventories, the amount of residential and non-residential properties awaiting sale, well, that fell 1.1% year on year. What are you seeing in terms of efforts to reduce housing inventories in order to better stabilize the market?
0: Yes, we can see that the inventory of commercial properties awaiting sale is gradually reducing. This has a pretty positive signal for the stabilizing of the property market, and it is very important for reducing the damage that the property market can bring to the financial system. Because when we look at the relation between the property market and the financial system, one of the most important factors is that property developers have the loans that they don't have enough cash to repay. In order to generate cash, these property developers have to sell their inventories. But there is a catch here, that is, selling the inventory too fast can bring down the whole property market, especially when it is weak. That means you have a huge amount of selling and the demand is not enough, so the price can be crashed by a huge selling. So gradually reducing the inventory is probably the best choice, which is something that we are witnessing right now.
1: Right, so steady as she goes when it comes to the adjustment in China's property market. Jianhe, many thanks for your insights as always. That's Chen Jianhe, Chief Investment Officer at Novum RK Technologies.
0: Thank you.
1: And up next here on Global Business. Canadian Prime Minister Mark Carney says he will push for what he calls a unique alliance with the European Union. That's as Canada seeks to diversify its economic and strategic partnerships.
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1: Canadian Prime Minister Mark Carney will visit France and Britain this week. He is set to attend the State of the European Union address and deliver his very own speech there. His trip comes amid an escalating trade war with the United States after the collapse of talks last month and the implementation of more tariffs from both sides. Canada is seeking to build what Carney calls a unique alliance with the European Union. The Canadian Prime Minister made those remarks on Sunday after the Wall Street Journal reported that he was exploring whether Canada could become an associate member of the EU. The newspaper also reported that Canada and the European Union have been discussing ways to boost cooperation in fields such as energy and technology. Meanwhile, the European Parliament said on Monday it was opening an office over in the Canadian capital of Ottawa in order to further strengthen political dialogue and cooperation with the country. Our William Denslow has more from Brussels.
3: Well, we've heard from a spokesperson for the European Commission describing Canada as a strategically important partner and a close friend. Now, members of the press keen to get further insights into whether this associate membership is a real possibility. Of course, this comes in a week where Mark Carney is going to be a special guest for the State of the European Union address by Commission President Ursula von der Leyen on Wednesday. Mark Carney is also set to address members of the European Parliament in Strasbourg on Thursday. Now, spokesperson for the Commission, somewhat cagey as to their answer as to what exactly this means for the relationship going forward, but Olaf Gill, the spokesperson for the Commission, does say we can expect Ursula von der Leyen to say something very positive about Canada in her address this week. It is an incredibly important and strategically vital relationship for both sides. Together, they account for around a fifth of global GDP. It accounts for around $150 billion in trade. Now, when you look at the importance for both sides, according to data from 2025, the EU is Canada's second largest trading partner. Canada is the EU's 12th largest partner. We've also heard some reaction from some of the parliamentary groups here in the EU. We've heard from the president of Renew saying that when the US chooses a confrontation, the EU chooses a big hug. The Renew centrist party very much calling for closer ties with Ottawa, saying that as both sides are looking to diversify their trading relations after plenty of disputes with Washington primarily, they say the president of Renew says this is a moment to intensify mutual trade.
1: So indeed, amid the trade war with Washington, Canada has been looking to pivot and expand its financial prospects. Prime Minister Mark Carney is hosting an investment summit from Monday to Tuesday over in Toronto in order to attract more foreign capital. The government is hoping to gain about $1 trillion U.S. dollars worth of investments across the country over the next 5 years. Arnina DeVries has more from Toronto.
4: Hundreds of investors from Canada and around the world are gathered here for Canada's first ever investment summit, with the main event taking place here at the Four Seasons Hotel, according to local media. Now, Prime Minister Mark Carney kicked off the two-day event with a welcome reception for summit guests Sunday night at the Royal Ontario Museum in Toronto. There, he spoke of a united Canada and hinted that some investors have already started to discuss deals. About 167 projects are on the table for discussion, from critical minerals to pipelines to satellite technology. And the Canadian government says that part of Canada's attraction for investors is that it has one of the most educated workforces globally. The government has also announced a greater tax certainty for investments of $1 billion or more in Canada starting Monday. Nina DeVries, CGTN, Toronto.
1: With Canada-U.S. relations under strain, many Canadians are choosing not to travel to the United States. But in the U.S. state of Florida, one motel owner has managed to bring some Canadian visitors back. And he's Canadian himself. CGTN's Nitza Soledad Perez has more from Hollywood, Florida.
5: For decades, Canadians traveled to Florida for a vacation by the millions, trading snow for the sun. But when the tariffs hit and U.S.-Canada tensions rose, Richard Clavier's phone stopped ringing.
6: We had like a huge drop. A lot of people were canceling or just not booking.
5: Clavier was born in Quebec, Canada. He rode a bicycle to Florida at age 19 and never went back. Today, he still lives here and runs seven properties with 40 employees. A business bill.

0: hotel largely on Canadian guests. He wasn't alone. Statistics Canada says U.S. border crossings fell more than 25% last year, the steepest sustained drop outside the pandemic. And across the border in the U.S., the concern goes beyond canceled vacations.
1: But it's also affected tourism. Because when you're worried about your job or your occupation, travel is a discretionary spend.
0: So the charm offensive began. New York launched a We Love Canada campaign. Las Vegas, Nevada hotels started taking Canadian dollars at par. And some U.S. governors headed north with a message.
2: In New York, we don't want you to be the 51st state. We love you as a Canadian country, independent.
0: Clavel's campaign was smaller, just him. A laptop and comment section full of angry Canadians.
3: Every time I was posting something, you had so many people coming and saying negative stuff about coming to the U.S. I was staying up all night and arguing back with all those people.
0: Then he tried something simple. Every Friday night, he would set up tables, cooked for whoever showed up, and posted the photos of Canadians in Florida enjoying themselves. And then the bookings came back, slowly at first, then all at once.
3: In Florida, the numbers were down by 20%. My number was up by 5%. Throughout the summer, where it's typically dead with Canadian business, because of all the efforts that I was doing to promote the business, we were renting every day. We collected $45,000 worth of deposit in July alone.
0: And some of them never needed convincing.
4: I find the exchange rate a little high for us, but that won't stop me from traveling.
5: Okay.
0: Tariffs are still a fight between two governments. But down here, it's businesses like this one deciding the outcome, one Canadian traveler at a time. Meet Soledad Perez GTN, Hollywood, Florida.
6: All right, and other headlines we're tracking at this hour. Consumer prices over in Canada held steady at 3% in August, even as the trade dispute with the United States deepens. The Bank of Canada, the country's central bank, has warned that the trade war could weigh on the country's growth. The yield on 10-year U.S. Treasury notes climbed back above 5% on Wednesday, driven by inflation concerns, ballooning public debt, and a global sell-off of U.S. bonds. The move came a day after the yield crossed the 5% mark for the first time in nearly 3 years. And major global banks, including Goldman Sachs, J.P. Morgan, and HSBC, expect the U.S. Federal Reserve to raise rates, citing stronger-than-expected inflation data. The Federal Open Market Committee begins a two-day meeting on Tuesday and will announce its rate decision the following day. Well, Mexico's foreign secretary was in China recently to promote Plan China, an effort to draw more Chinese tourists. CGTN's Frank Contreras has more from Mexico City.
7: When it comes to global tourism, the World Travel and Tourism Council ranks Mexico fourth in the world for leisure travel spending and tourism's share of the economy. Visitors from the United States accounted for more than two-thirds of all foreign air tourists entering Mexico in 2025. Canada was a distant second, and China ranked ninth among Mexico's source markets. Mexico's Plan China aims to attract more Chinese tourists by using more promotions on Chinese digital platforms, more Chinese language tourism content, and with partnerships connected to the Chinese travel companies and the Chinese government. Tourism guide Victor Vargas speaks Mandarin and has focused on Chinese tourism for 14 years. He says his Chinese clients come to Mexico City first.
8: They come for a quick tour of the historic center, Teotihuacan, or nearby places like Puebla or Taxco. Most of them stay here for 2 or 3 days. And then head straight to the beaches, especially those in Yucatan. Over the past 14 years, there has been some improvement in terms of promotion. True, the issue is that there are few Chinese-speaking certificate guides in Mexico.
7: Chinese tourist David Luo is a development director for Alibaba in Mexico. He agrees more Mexican messaging on Chinese platforms will help bring more Chinese people.

0: here.
1: For example, on YouTube or in TikTok.
2: For example, on YouTube or TikTok. And also more instructions in Chinese, because right now there are plenty of instructions in English and Spanish, obviously, but not many in Chinese yet. So that will really help Chinese visitors.
3: Mexico's strategy, Plan China, is designed to boost Chinese tourism here. And it's just one piece of a much larger effort to deepen Mexico's economic relationship with China. Frank Contreras, CGTN, Mexico City.
4: And the 33rd Arabian travel market is currently underway over in Dubai. Attracting over 2,800 exhibitors, this year's show expects to welcome more than 55,000 visitors. Our Wang Zheng is there.
5: A key focus at this year's ATM is bringing tourists back to the Middle East following recent geopolitical disruptions. At a ministerial panel, Bahrain highlighted a collective approach by Gulf nations.
6: We have approved a joint tourism GCC recovery plan because we realized early on when the regional disruptions happened that travelers and tourists don't look at our countries independently, but what they actually do, they look at them as a block. And that's where our strength is.
5: On a local level, Ajman, the UAE's smallest emirate, is actively opening up new avenues.
7: We're still boosting what the destination has to offer internationally and within the Emirate itself. We have discovered new markets that could be attracted to Ajman, and we are investing heavily in bringing the awareness of what Ajman has to offer.
8: At this year's Arabian travel market, we can feel the strong push of the Middle East tourism to welcome global travelers back. At the same time, Chinese exhibitors are stepping in with the tailored solutions to meet the growing demand from the Middle Eastern tourists.
5: This year, 28 Chinese enterprises from 8 major destinations joined the delegation, marking a record participation for China at the show.
9: Organizing 28 companies to participate here is an important step that reflects our strong confidence in deepening China-Arab tourism cooperation. Through this event, we hope to build connections between more travel enterprises on both sides, while introducing China's latest entry facilitation policies to the public, travelers, and industry professionals across the Arab world. We warmly welcome more visitors from Arab nations to discover China and experience the hospitality of the Chinese people.
5: On the exhibition floor, Chinese delegates introduced customized itineraries for Middle Eastern clients, showcasing a vibrant image of China's inbound tourism.
10: Actually, China now, after removing the visa for many countries of GCC, we can see a lot of demand from our countries. We look forward for upcoming summer season to have bigger groups.
11: The history, of course, and the new development for a lot of things, factories, exhibitions worldwide, really I love to visit there.
5: As the region's premier travel trade show, the four-day event runs through September 17th. Wang Zheng, CGTN, Dubai.
4: And that's going to wrap up this edition of Global Business here on CGTN. I'm Michael Wong here in Beijing. Coming up next is The World Today with Wang Mengmeng. Stay tuned.

Yemen's Houthis in Saudi Arabia continue to trade attacks as talks over the Strait of Hormuz are postponed. U.S. President Donald Trump says Russia and Ukraine agreed to withhold strikes on energy infrastructure. And building stability and advancing security governance top the agenda of Beijing's Xiangshan Forum.Hello and welcome from Beijing. This is The World Today. I'm Wang Mengmeng. Chinese President Xi Jinping's article on strengthening basic research will be published in the September 16th issue of Qushi Journal, a flagship magazine of the CPC Central Committee. Xi, also General Secretary of the CPC Central Committee, says basic research is the source of the entire scientific system and a key measure of a country's scientific strengths.He calls for a stronger focus on original innovation and breakthroughs in fundamental scientific questions. He also calls for efforts to accelerate high-level self-reliance and self-improvement in science and technology. President Xi stresses the need to improve strategic planning, strengthen support for research talent, increase investment, and enhance research infrastructure.He also calls for a better research environment that encourages exploration and tolerates failure. And on international cooperation, Xi says China should actively participate in global scientific collaboration and work with other countries to address major challenges, including climate change, energy, the environment, and life and health.Hostilities between Yemen's Houthis and Saudi Arabia continue with mounting pressure on Riyadh over how to respond to the group's rapid advances along the Red Sea coast. The Houthis say they launched dozens of missiles and drones at a military airbase in southern Saudi Arabia, targeting radar systems and ammunition depots in retaliation for Saudi attacks in Yemen.Saudi authorities say 13 civilians were wounded in the Houthi attacks, and they issued emergency alerts at the airbase and in three other southern cities. The Saudi Air Force has intensified its bombardments of Houthi targets, including near the Red Sea port of Makkah, but the Houthis have retained control of Yemen's western Red Sea coastline. Recent Houthi advances along Yemen's western

0: coast have increased tensions in the country's temporary capital, Aden. Local security forces are working on defensive measures as the city increases assistance for waves of displaced civilians fleeing the shifting front lines. Marwan Nabil reports from Aden.
1: A state of high military alert takes hold on the western approaches to Aden. Following recent developments that saw Houthi forces secure strategic positions along the west coast and near the Bab al-Mandeb Strait. Local forces have fortified key entry points to deter any potential advance toward the temporary capital.
2: We are securing Aden's western entrance as large waves of displaced families arrive due to the escalation along the western coast. Our priority is to register and protect these fleeing civilians before facilitating their transfer to newly designated housing and camps inside the city.
1: The shifts along the coastal front lines have unleashed an immediate humanitarian challenge. Convoys of displaced families are arriving from Mocha and nearby areas, placing acute pressure on an urban center already grappling with limited public services.
3: The situation on the West Coast is a humanitarian disaster on every level. The new waves of displacement are putting an additional burden on the already overwhelmed infrastructure, which is already being used by previously displaced people and undocumented immigrants. Many are fleeing oppression, and our current focus is on registering and securing these citizens and sending them to Aden, where new housing and camps are being established.
1: Despite the acute pressure on local infrastructure, a strong spirit of community solidarity is taking root across Aden. Host families and local neighborhoods are opening their doors, sharing food and scarce water supplies with newly arrived families as a formal relief efforts work to scale up emergency assistance.
4: With front lines drawing closer to the city, Aden operates on two critical fronts, defensive readiness to secure the city's perimeter and mounting humanitarian efforts to absorb the displaced. Marwan Nabil, CGTN, Aden.
0: Iran's Islamic Revolutionary Guard Corps has a super tanker trying to cross the Strait of Hormuz using what it calls a forbidden route south of the waterway exploded and caught fire after hitting naval mines. The IRGC warned of the risks of using the route, stressing that the strait remains closed and under the control of Iran's naval forces. The U.S. rejects Iran's claim, saying the tanker was struck by Tehran last month and rendered inoperable. U.S. President Donald Trump says Tehran wants to reach a deal with Washington quickly. Iranian Security Chief Mohsen Rezai says Iran will not hold talks with the U.S. until Tehran's conditions are met. Now, the U.S. has accused Iran of involvement in an attack on Saudi Arabia's east-west oil pipeline launched from Iraqi territory. Iran's foreign ministry denies the accusation. Spokesperson Ismail Baghaei says Washington is spreading false claims to deepen divisions among countries in the region. The east-west pipeline connects oil facilities in Saudi Arabia's eastern province with Yanbu on the Red Sea, allowing crude exports to bypass the Strait of Hormuz. Saudi Aramco says the pipeline can carry up to 7 million barrels of oil a day. And Iran says if Washington continues actions that violate international law, including a maritime blockade, Iran will take all necessary measures in response. Beyond the immediate military developments, attention is also turning to how domestic politics in Washington could shape prospects for an agreement with Iran. Armen Mehoodian from the Global and National Security Institute at the University of South Florida says Tehran may be watching the U.S. midterm elections before deciding whether to pursue a political deal.
5: I think the Iranians are not really interested in reaching a political settlement until the midterm election. They want to see the effect of the inflation on President Trump and his party in midterm election. In a way, they want to signal, a semi-reverse regime change to the United States, saying the Americans, you wanted to change the regime here, but let's see what happens with the war that you started. You lost Congress and Senate. At least that's what Iran hopes for it. But after the midterm, I think the incentives for the Iranian is going to be higher for the political settlements, because then they know that President Trump, despite what happened in the election, doesn't have much to lose. However, I fear that at that point, the incentives for

0: President Trump is going to decline, specifically speaking, if he loses the election, specifically speaking, if he loses the Senate, he's going to have much lesser incentive to reach a political settlement and higher vengeance incentive, specifically speaking, over continuous of the naval blockade against Iran.
1: Iran's foreign ministry says an agreement with Oman on the Strait of Hormuz has been finalized and will be announced at a later date. It comes after a meeting between Iran and other regional countries on the Strait was postponed. Iran says Oman delayed Monday's meeting in Muscat after a request from Saudi Arabia. Our correspondent Ethan Kivani reports from Yazd.
2: Iran has verified that Oman meeting was called off with the foreign ministry spokesperson Ismail Baghaei saying Saudi Arabia asked for it not to take place, in fact. Speaking at his weekly press briefing in Tehran, Baghaei said arrangements between Iran and Oman resulted from weeks of negotiations and was intended to be unveiled at this meeting. He portrayed it as a chance that Iran and Oman had offered, adding that regional nations should have appreciated if they were serious about sitting together to build a secure region free from outside interference. When asked why Iran went along with Saudi Arabia's request to cancel the meeting, he tackles the decision-making process head-on, noting that Iran never bases delicate security choices on any single factor. Baghaei further cautioned that if war among Islamic countries drags on, there will be only one beneficiary, and that is Israel. Regarding what comes next, he said the understanding between Iran and Oman is complete, and any choices will be taken in coordination with Oman. The foreign ministry spokesperson dismissed allegations connecting the cancellation of the meeting to events in Yemen, describing them as misguided and aimed at a wrong address. He said Yemen's problems have deep-rooted causes, claiming Iran has demonstrated through its actions that it stands ready to assist, and he emphasized that Iran does not intervene in Yemen-related affairs.
1: While the U.S. has blocked Iran's nuclear chief from attending an International Atomic Energy Agency meeting in Vienna this week, Iran says Austria was pressured by the U.S.
3: Denial of access to the Jeddah conference is something is creating a precedent which is going to affect everybody. And that is why that we have to resist on such a bully political pressure. One cannot interpret this latest malicious act of the U.S. administration anything more than a childish type of behavior. So I think this is a duty and responsibility of the agency and every other country to, of course, put pressure on the U.S. administration for abiding to the rules, especially rule of procedure of the agency, and not to exert pressure on the different countries and on the agents.
1: Iranian nuclear chief Mohammad Islami was due to attend and address this week's IAEA General Conference. But Washington objected to an exemption that would have allowed Islami to travel despite sanctions reimposed under the snapback mechanism at the UN Security Council. Now, Iran says Austria revoked Islami's visa after originally granting him one. Tehran has accused the U.S. of pressuring Austria into this move. Islami was among those targeted by sanctions that were lifted under a 2015 nuclear deal between Iran and major powers and the U.S. President Donald Trump withdrew the U.S. from the deal in 2018. While U.S. President Donald Trump says Russia and Ukraine have agreed not to attack each other's energy facilities, the Kremlin has welcomed calls for Ukraine to halt strikes on Russia's fuel-producing infrastructure. But Ukrainian President Volodymyr Zelensky has described it as a proposal rather than firm agreement. He says his country is ready to halt certain strikes if Russia does the same. But he also says it will require help from Ukraine's allies to ensure Russia

0: Russia refrains from striking Ukrainian energy facilities. Intense fighting between Russia and Ukraine is having an impact on a crucial maritime trade corridor. A Turkish sailor has been killed and several others injured in attacks on vessels in the Black Sea. Turkey says a new mechanism is needed to protect commercial traffic in the region. As CGTN's Mahal Bardavid reports from Istanbul.
1: The war between Russia and Ukraine is increasingly spilling over into commercial shipping in the Black Sea. Civilian vessels have come under attack, crews have been caught in the crossfire, and shipping companies are reassessing whether some routes are still worth the risk.
2: Behind me is the Black Sea, where commercial vessels make their way toward Istanbul's Bosphorus Strait, the gateway linking the Black Sea and the Mediterranean. But as attacks on commercial shipping intensify, companies operating in these waters are increasingly concerned for the safety of their vessels and, more importantly, the crews on board.
1: Several Turkish carriers have suspended services to Russian ports, while some others, including Mast MCE Maritime, have stopped sailing there as security concerns grow.
3: The high level of risk was negatively affecting the safety of both our personnel, the cargo, and the vessel. So our crew were already reluctant to go there. Given such an obvious risk, we had decided not to go there, to Russia, in order to protect both our personnel and our vessels and assets.
1: And with some ships being kept in port, those security risks are also coming at a financial cost.
3: There are insurance costs, provisions, and consumable supplies. And of course, because the crew continues to live on board while the vessel is idle, there are additional expenses, including their salaries. And the psychology of the people on board also deteriorates. The ship starts to turn from a workplace into a prison.
1: The pressure is being felt across the shipping industry. Shipbroker Berat Altın says it is becoming increasingly difficult to find vessels willing to undertake some voyages in the Black Sea.
4: Sometimes, even when we offer an additional risk premium on the freight rate, ship owners still don't want to make these voyages. Crews don't want to work in these areas. Ship owners don't want to take the risk. Insurance costs are extremely high, and sometimes insurers don't even want to insure these vessels because the risk is simply too great.
1: And the disruption is also being felt beyond the shipping industry.
4: In fact, we were the world's leading flour exporter. Turkey was the largest exporting country. Unfortunately, this has been affected recently. We used to import wheat at competitive prices, process it into flour, and then export that flour at competitive prices. This was an established trade model for Turkey, but that system has now been disrupted.
1: Ankara is pushing for a new mechanism to protect commercial shipping and ensure grain can move safely through the Black Sea. But Moscow has so far rejected the prospect of reviving the previous grain agreement, leaving commercial vessels in the region navigating not only a vital trade route, but an increasingly unpredictable one. Mihal Bardavid, CGTN, Istanbul.
5: Images may appear to be identical, but looks can be deceiving. The difference is not always obvious. It has to be discovered. There are always different sides to a story. We put the focus on the details. To see more, to understand better. CGTN. See the difference.
0: Chinese authorities say the national economy remained steady in August with innovation-led and high-quality development. Data released at a news conference this morning show industrial output increased by more than 5% in the first 8 months of this year. Market sales also increased during this period, with total retail sales of goods and services up by 2.5% year-on-year. Imports and exports of goods also grew in August. The total value of imports and exports of goods reached more than 44 trillion yuan. That's an increase of nearly 20% year-on-year. Eastern China city of Hangzhou has hosted a China-EU roundtable.

0: Poverty alleviation, trade and investment, and artificial intelligence top the agenda, as Chen Tong reports.
1: The China-EU roundtable between the China Economic and Social Council and the European Economic and Social Committee held its 21st edition on Monday. Nearly 40 representatives from China

0: both sides should be developed in a more professional way. So that it's very interesting for China companies to invest into Europe and vice versa, because that would align a good trading policy. And if it's in products or in services, for the consumers, it's important to gain buying power. And you gain buying power in export and import.
1: One of the particularly crucial areas might be new energy vehicles or NEVs. Despite the tariffs, Chinese NEVs have been increasingly popular in Europe. Delegates believe experiments should be shared to let the more advanced technologies benefit everyone.
2: It is true that China has indeed pulled far ahead when it comes to electric vehicle technology. Even in Europe right now, millions of vehicles featuring Chinese electric technology with top performance are on the roads. In my own country, Greece, 60% of the electric buses that have been brought in for Athens and Thessaloniki are Chinese-made electric buses. It must be said here that because Europe has a great many automotive industries, China ought to share its latest developments in electric vehicle technology with Europe, so that Europe too can acquire cutting-edge technology for electric mobility.
1: Cultures may differ, yet China-EU relations have been strengthening over the past year. For example, by June this year, China-Europe Railway Express had operated over 10,000 trains, setting a new record for the same period. And as highlighted at the conference, the two sides have sent out a clear signal that more cooperation initiatives are in the pipeline. Chen Tong, CGTN, Hangzhou, Zhejiang Province.
3: Delegations from almost 100 countries, regions and international organizations are attending the 13th Beijing Xiangshan Forum. The high-profile Regional Defense and Security Forum marks its 20th anniversary this year amid rising global security risks and widespread regional frictions. Discussions focus on building consensus on stability and advancing security governance, with special emphasis on voices from the Global South. Zhao Yunfei reports.
4: It's been 20 years of engagement, 20 years of commitment by the Beijing Xiangshan Forum. If you see the scale of the participants, there are 60 ministerial level representatives coming from 100 countries and regional organizations. Well, certainly, this has gained a huge consensus as well as attention from the press, because currently this is a security dialogue and the security situation raping around the world still continues, including the situation, the unsettlement in the Middle East, the ongoing crisis in Ukraine, as well as regional frictions in many other parts of the world. If you ask about the agenda of the Beijing Xiangshan Forum, it really ranges from many multiple topics, from cooperation among countries, as well as strategy, artificial intelligence, as well as, you know, topics from regional affairs. I just got a chance to speak with Nadia Almeida, and she is the Director General of Defense Policy of Ministry of National Defense of Ukraine, and she said, I quote, "We advocate for countries to be able to maintain their national autonomy and sovereignty." She's mentioning about the autonomy of Latin America countries. And this is the biggest speciality of the Beijing Xiangshan Forum, recognizing the voices of the Global South while maintaining an eye on the current heat topics going on in the world today, but also focuses on the security concern in the developing countries. And this is how a PLA senior colonel mentioned about how he looks like the Beijing Xiangshan Forum.
5: Countries can fully utilize the Beijing Xiangshan Forum as a platform to articulate their views. Its non-exclusive nature is its most significant characteristic. For instance, many nations often overlooked by the international community can leverage the forum's platform to voice their security concerns, making the event constructive in a meaningful sense. It also resonates with the concept of common security found in the Global Security Initiative proposed by China.
4: Now, today is just a preview of the Beijing Xiangshan Forum. Tomorrow we'll be able to see the opening session, where we're expecting to see more speeches from the higher end level of the delegations.
3: Canadian Prime Minister Mark Carney is heading to Strasbourg, France, where he will become the first non-European leader to attend the State of the European Union address on Wednesday. Carney says Canada is looking to build a unique alliance with the EU.

0: UN downplayed a Wall Street Journal report that Canada could become an associate member of the bloc.
1: We're not looking to become a member of the European Union. What we are looking and beginning, we'll begin discussions for unique.Alliance with the European Union, between Canada and the European Union. We share the same values, we have the same priorities, and we have very complementary strengths. We're stronger together, and this is at a time where the world's more dangerous and divided, and friends need to stick together at these times.
0: Now, his trip to Strasbourg comes amid an escalating trade war with the U.S. after talks collapsed last month. The Wall Street Journal report adds Canada and the EU have been discussing ways to boost cooperation in fields such as energy and technology. In a speech to Canadian business leaders on Sunday, Carney said Canada is taking control of its future.And Prime Minister Carney is also hosting an investment summit in Toronto to attract more foreign capital. He's hoping to gain about $1 trillion worth of investments over the next 5 years. Our correspondent Nina DeVries reports from Toronto.
2: Hundreds of investors from Canada and around the world are gathered here for Canada's first ever investment summit, with the main event taking place here at the Four Seasons Hotel, according to local media.Now, Prime Minister Mark Carney kicked off the two-day event with a welcome reception for summit guests Sunday night at the Royal Ontario Museum in Toronto. There, he spoke of a united Canada and hinted that some investors have already started to discuss deals. About 167 projects are on the table for discussion, from critical minerals to pipelines to satellite technology. And the Canadian government says that part of Canada's attraction for investors is that it has one of the most educated workforces globally.The government has also announced a greater tax certainty for investments of $1 billion or more in Canada starting Monday. Nina DeVries, CGTN, Toronto.
0: And now here's a recap of the headlines this hour. Yemen's Houthis and Saudi Arabia continue to trade attacks as talks over the Strait of Hormuz are postponed.U.S. President Donald Trump says Russia and Ukraine agreed to withhold strikes on energy infrastructure. And building stability and advancing security governance top the agenda of the Beijing Xiangshan Forum. And that's all the time we have for this hour's The World Today. I'm Wang Wenmang. Thanks for watching. Stay tuned for The Vibe coming up next.

0: and the vibe. China Fashion Week spotlights young designers and a growing support system helping them turn creative ideas into careers. Tomorrowland's indoor experience returns to Shanghai in October, bringing an immersive new production and a boost to the city's cultural tourism. Xinjiang's Kashgar is upgrading cultural tourism with smart technology and refined services while keeping its heritage alive through traditional performances. And the 33rd Arabian Travel Market opens in Dubai, bringing together more than 2,800 exhibitors and an expected 55,000 visitors from around the world. Hey there, and welcome to The Vibe on CGTN. I'm your host, Leonie Zoomer in Beijing. Thanks for tuning in. Here at The Vibe, we're your go-to destination for all things art and culture every weekday. China Fashion Week has just wrapped up in Beijing with young designers making a strong impression on the runway. Behind these shows, a growing support system is helping young fashion talents turn their creative ideas into reality and gain experience in the industry. Let's take a look.
1: For many young designers, the Fashion Week provides an important platform to showcase their work and connect with the wider fashion industry. Young designers can also benefit from programs that provide practical support, including venues, models, styling, and production services.
2: I'm really happy. 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
1: Support is also coming from local fashion and manufacturing industries. With well-developed supply chains, some regions are able to connect designers with manufacturers and suppliers, making it easier to turn creative concepts into finished products.
3: A complete industrial chain has been put into place at Autumn, covering everything from yarn and fabrics to finished garments. All is ready to serve and work with these young designers.
1: Universities are playing another important role in preparing the next generation of designers. At a special university showcase during Fashion Week, students took part in the entire process of putting on a fashion show, from design and modeling to production and presentation. Educators are also encouraging students to explore traditional Chinese culture and find new ways to express it through contemporary fashion. Greg Lafrady, CGTN.
0: The world-renowned Belgian electronic music franchise Tomorrowland is bringing its indoor production back to Shanghai. The magic of Tomorrowland will take over Hero Dome in mid-October, featuring an underwater theme, two distinct daily lineups, and all new venue facilities. The event will most certainly draw in visitors from across China and overseas, boosting the city's cultural tourism economy.
4: The magic of Tomorrowland, the indoor offshoot of the Belgian Electronic Music Festival, is set for October 17th and 18th at Shanghai's Hero Dome. After last year's sold-out event, this year the Planexis stage is even bigger, with a 99-meter curved LED wall and ceiling screens that turn the entire venue into a 360-degree underwater world.
5: We are really looking forward to coming back to China for the second edition. It was really a success, the first one. We had like a main stage filled with underwater creatures, and then we mix it, especially for China, with the paper world edition like we had last year in Shanghai.
4: As Clinton Lau, president of the Magic of Tomorrowland, points out, Shanghai hosts the project's only large-scale indoor production.
6: The customer experience is not just a part of what we do, it's the core of what we do. We had two-star Michelin restaurants operating food booths in our music festival. And in fact, in Hero Dome, we're not just looking at music festivals, we're looking at art, we're looking at music, we're looking at esports, we're looking at exhibitions. So it's a whole gamut of things that we're very excited to present to Shanghai.
4: Last year, the event turned into an engine for tourism. More than 63% of ticket holders came from other Chinese cities, and nearly one in five flew in from overseas.
7: Figures from Innsland show the share of foreign visitors has surged by 233% this year.
4: Ticket sales open in early September. Higher-tier ticket holders will get priority entry and access to exclusive zones, including Harbor Villa, among other on-site offerings.
8: 张悦 SMG International for CGTN.
0: A vibrant Indonesian bazaar was held in downtown Shanghai. It offered visitors a full cultural experience from traditional food and handicrafts to dance performances as part of efforts to deepen China-Indonesia cultural exchange.
9: What's it like to sample Indonesian culture and customs without leaving Shanghai?
10: I so far like Indomie here and the henna art I'm interested in doing.
11: It's really lively here. I find the traditional Indonesian food interesting. Things like the Indomie and the curry-flavored dishes. The performance over there also looks wonderful. I think it would be even more exciting to come at night.
9: At a shopping plaza in downtown Shanghai, an Indonesian market has drawn large crowds. Everyone can savor authentic Indonesian cuisine and desserts, while also enjoying traditional dance performances, along with the country's costumes and handicrafts.
12: It's a weaving technique from many different parts of Indonesia. If you have a look, they're different, like all the patterns are different. As you know, Indonesia is an archipelago with 13,000 islands and so many different ethnic groups. And each of the provinces, each of the ethnic groups, they have different weaving methods, different patterns, and each of them represents the deep culture that's been embedded in these areas for thousands of years.
13: Some are made of wood, some are painted, and there's also batik fabric. This one took about a day to finish. The pattern here is an Indonesian flower, and this is an insect. This tray can be used as a decorative piece. It can also be used to hold desserts or jewelry.
14: Traditional snack, usually for daily breakfast or snacking. We have savory and also the sweet one. We have risol, kueku, baso tahu, and some of these are influenced by Chinese snack, I think.
9: Organized by the Consulate General of the Republic of Indonesia, Shanghai, the event aims to further cultural exchanges and understanding between China and Indonesia. Tang Xiaofan, SMG International for CGTN, Shanghai.
0: An art exhibition organized by the China National Academy of Painting has opened in Wellington, New Zealand. Featuring 39 works of Chinese painting, calligraphy and seal carving, the exhibition offers local audiences a glimpse into the beauty of Chinese art and culture while fostering dialogue between different civilizations.
15: Titled Embracing Diversity, China National Academy of Painting International Art Dialogue Exhibition, the opening ceremony brought together around

0: 150 guests from all walks of life in New Zealand on August 27. The event celebrates the 20th anniversary of the sister city relationship between Beijing and Wellington, providing a new platform for cultural exchange between the two cities.
1: The exhibition is amazing, and it's on the occasion of the 20th anniversary of the sister city relationship between Beijing and Wellington. That's a very important relationship. It's important for us. And for a country like us too, it's important that our international relations are, you know, operate at multiple different levels, so not just at the government-to-government level, but at the citizen and city level as well, which is what this does.
0: Now 39 works covering landscapes, figures, bird and flower painting, calligraphy have arrived in Wellington. Presented in four sections, the exhibition showcases both enduring traditions and a contemporary expression, offering local visitors a chance to explore Chinese culture through brushwork, composition, and color.
2: I think it's fabulous. I think we're so lucky here in Wellington to have the exhibition here with all these amazing artists. It's quite special. In Wellington, we are an arts city, so we really enjoy the arts and the creative sector. So having this beautiful exhibition with, I think it's 39 different artists, so different styles of art, is really special.
0: Visitors paused in front of paintings and calligraphy, appreciating the distinctive aesthetics of Chinese art and looking for culture meanings beyond the brush and ink.
3: I'm really fascinated by the contrast between the very soft colors that give you an impression that the ink is merely showing, but in a very free way.
0: For many visitors, the exhibition is not only a showcase of artistic excellence, but also a window into Chinese culture. After Wellington, the exhibition will continue its tour in Christchurch, Hamilton, and Auckland through October 7th, extending the cultural dialogue between China and New Zealand. Yu Hanyi, CGTN.
4: Coming up next. Surf the web and duck beneath the waves as we take a deep dive into what's hot online in our segment Behind the Buzz. And Xinjiang's Kashgar is upgrading cultural tourism with smart technology and refined services while keeping its heritage alive through traditional performances.
5: Crossed raging rivers, climbed over impossible mountains, and made it through vast grassland. They kept walking for 2 years non-stop. Most didn't survive. But those who finally made it created a new China that few thought possible. This is the Long March. The spirit of the Long March is still there. From tech innovation to rural revitalization, in every beating heart of those on the frontier. It took China to where it is today and will take the nation even further.
4: It's The Vibe here. Welcome back to the studio. We continue with our program. And now it is time for Behind the Buzz. This is where we dive into what everyone is talking about online and discover what's really behind the clicks, the likes, and the shares. First up, we join a photography exchange program, which has brought 20 students from Fudan University and the University of California, Irvine, together.

How great to see that the program has helped these students gain a better understanding of each other. Now, let's celebrate a birthday. Kai Kai is turning 19 and is celebrating in style, well, panda style.

Looks like Kai Kai wasted no time tucking into his special birthday treats, and I can't blame him. I would do exactly the same. Now, autumn has arrived at Zhangjiajie's Tianmen Mountain, bringing colorful scenery and ideal conditions for sightseeing and leisure travel. So let's take a look and maybe get inspired for our next holiday getaway, shall we?

Yes, yes. Definitely adding this to my must-visit places. This looked stunning and so many great things to do there, like jumping off a mountain. Now, if you want to go and book your next holiday right now, you have time to do so, but don't get into your travel itinerary too deep because we have more stories for you when we come back after just a short break. The 33rd Arabian Travel Market opens in Dubai, bringing together more than 2,800 exhibitors and an expected 55,000 visitors from around the world.

0: Facing the unknown is always difficult. In a world in turmoil, it's easy to lose orientation. But when the storms come, we have to see the possibilities, reinvent, find new opportunities, discover a path forward. CGTN, see the difference.
1: You're watching The Vibe. So good to have you with us because we have more stories for you. Kashi City in Xinjiang Uyghur Autonomous Region is boosting its cultural tourism through smart upgrades and refined services. The ancient city scenic area has completed a full smart renovation backed by 5G network coverage. It now offers AI tour guides, QR code explanations and intelligent ticketing, allowing fast entry and easing peak hour congestion. Smart sightseeing bus dispatch has also been added. Meanwhile, in Shahe County, traditional street has improved its facilities while preserving its original character. Daily performances bring intangible cultural heritage into tourism, activating new momentum for cultural tourism development.
2: We will enhance refined management and smart services, upgrade the full tourism chain, and optimize the touring environment and service quality to build a scenic area that satisfies both visitors and the public.
1: 1 year after China introduced its visa-free policy for Russian citizens, cross-border travel through Heilongjiang's Haihe and Zhuifenhe ports has continued to grow. As of Monday, the number of inbound and outbound travelers at Heihe Port surpassed 1 million this year. That's up 56% year-on-year, a record high for the same period. In Zhuifenhe, bilingual service desks, smart translation terminals and self-service clearance facilities have been introduced. Travelers can also fill out entry cards online in advance, helping speed up border clearance. As travel becomes more convenient, Russian visitors are doing more than simply shopping and making one-day trips. More are now visiting local markets and night markets.

0: It's dining and staying overnight and spending several days experiencing life in Chinese border cities.
1: 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Border clearance is much faster now. 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
0: The 33rd Arabian Travel Market opened on September 14th in Dubai, attracting over 2,800 exhibitors. This year's show expects to welcome more than 55,000 visitors. Wang Zheng brings us the details.
3: A key focus at this year's ATM is bringing tourists back to the Middle East following recent geopolitical disruptions. At a ministerial panel, Bahrain highlighted a collective approach by Gulf nations.
4: We have approved a joint tourism GCC recovery plan because we realized early on when the regional disruptions happened that travelers and tourists don't look at our countries independently, but what they actually do, they look at them as a bloc. And that's where our strength is.
3: On a local level, Ajman, the UAE's smallest emirate, is actively opening up new avenues.
5: We're still boosting what the destination has to offer internationally and within the emirate itself. We have discovered new markets that could be attracted to Ajman, and we are investing heavily in bringing the awareness of what Ajman has to offer.
6: At this year's Arabian Travel Market, we can feel the strong push of the Middle East tourism to welcome global travelers back. At the same time, Chinese exhibitors are stepping in with the tailored solutions to meet the growing demand from the Middle Eastern tourists.
3: This year, 28 Chinese enterprises from 8 major destinations joined the delegation, marking a record participation for China at the show.
7: Organizing 28 companies to participate here is an important step that reflects our strong confidence in deepening China-Arab tourism cooperation. Through this event, we hope to build connections between more travel enterprises on both sides, while introducing China's latest entry facilitation policies to the public, travelers, and industry professionals across the Arab world. We warmly welcome more visitors from Arab nations to discover China and experience the hospitality of the Chinese people.
3: On the exhibition floor, Chinese delegates introduced customized itineraries for Middle Eastern clients, showcasing a vibrant image of China's inbound tourism.
8: Actually, China now, after removing the visa for many countries of GCC, we can see a lot of demand from our countries. And we look forward for upcoming summer season to have bigger groups.
9: The history, of course, and the new development for a lot of things, factories, exhibitions worldwide, really I love to visit there.
3: As the region's premier travel trade show, the four-day event runs through September 17th. Wang Zheng, CGTN, Dubai.
0: Despite being the world's second largest film producer by volume, Nigeria's film industry, Nollywood, rarely puts out a science fiction movie. Of the 2,500 movies produced annually, the majority are dramas or comedies that often run on lean budgets. Sci-fi, on the other hand, can require higher investment for world building and post-production. CGTN's Deji Bademosi takes a look at what else stands in the way of developing the genre.
10: You're at Devon Tech's secret teleport.
11: Only a handful of Nigerian filmmakers have explored different versions of the future, blending science fiction with distinctly African stories. Yet, these projects have largely remained individual experiments rather than a sustained movement within Nollywood. Among the few pushing the genre is filmmaker and VFX artist Hassan Oyedamola Ahmed.
12: Sci-fi gives me the freedom to ask questions about Nigeria and about humanity without being restricted to what already exists. You know, when you create a futuristic world, you can exaggerate things, you can distort them and look at society from a different angle. You can talk about technology, identity, power, inequality, spirituality, culture, and the future without necessarily making a film that feels like a lecture about those subjects. I want to imagine futures where African people are not just surviving in somebody else's future, but I actually want to create the future. So for me, that's one of the most exciting things about African science fiction.
11: But turning those ideas into reality requires resources, expertise, and infrastructure particular to sci-fi production, and which are usually not easily available locally.
12: So the process begins for me with research, with loads of writing and lots of visual development. I have to think about the production design, the costumes, the location, the cinematography, the sound, the visual effects, and basically even the ways the actors interact with things that are not even physically on set. And then there's the actual production, followed by editing, followed by the sound design, VFX, the color grading, and all the other stages of post-production before the film is ready for the audience.
11: The science fiction genre is still very much behind traditional themes in Nollywood. Industry players say the biggest barriers for African science fictions are audience engagement and commercial viability.
13: To make a film and continue to make films, you have to make money. They have to be sustainable. Experimental films are not in the realm of commercial films. Don't get me wrong, science fictions have been successful in the US, but again, they have an appreciation for it. We don't, maybe now, but in the past, we didn't have the kind of population that can really appreciate, you know, science fiction. We love our stories, which is why Nollywood movies have resonated and have competed and perhaps overpowered foreign film dominance in this space. So you might say science fiction, I wouldn't say it has suffered, but it has not thrived.
11: However, Ahmed's experience suggests the audience may be more open than the industry assumes. His sci-fi film, Dream of the Weave, went on to win the Audience Choice Award at the African International Film Festival in 2023.
12: The response has definitely challenged the idea that Nigerian audiences are resistant to sci-fi. Winning the Audience Choice Award for Dream of the Weave was particularly meaningful because it wasn't just an industry award, it was like a direct indication that people connected with the work. And what I've learned is that audiences will go with you if the story gives them a reason to care.
11: Indeed, the audience is gradually growing, but it's among the younger generation who can relate better with some of the themes.
14: They should just emulate what other, maybe Bollywood or the Hollywood are doing in their science fiction movies, and try to see what is catching the attention of the people here in Nigeria that are watching that. So if they should emulate what they are doing, but they should not like really copy what they are doing.
11: And as technology evolves, especially with AI, filmmakers now have more tools to bring those imagined worlds to the screen.
13: If we thought digital technology democratized it for us and made it more accessible for us, AI has, in a manner of speaking, literally handed it to us, given us the ultimate power. I mean, I can sit here and I've done a lot of that. I do a lot of work in the AI space. So I can literally sit here and all I need to do is imagine, and it has made me a god in a sense, you know, because I don't even have to type it, I just need to say it.
11: But technology alone cannot build a local sci-fi industry. Ahmed says much more is needed to bring about a thriving Nigerian and African science fiction movie industry.
12: It has to become an ecosystem rather than a collection of isolated projects. We need more investment in development. Filmmakers need the opportunity to develop ambitious ideas before production, rather than just trying to figure everything out while they're already on set. We also need to develop more specialized talents, VFX artists, concept artists, production designers, costume designers, sound designers, cinematographers, and writers who understand the specific demands of speculative storytelling. There also needs to be more willingness from investors, from studios and distributors too, to also take calculated risks You can't build a genre by which

0: for someone else to prove that the market exists.
1: Natura may not lack the imagination to tell science fiction stories. What remains is creating the conditions for those stories to move beyond individual experiments and become a sustainable part of the Nigerian film industry. Deji Bademas is CGTN, Lagos, Nigeria.
2: And with that, we wrap up today's edition of The Vibe. But before we go, we leave you with some beautiful scenery from across the country. I'm Leah Newsomer from the capital. Thanks for watching. Stay cultured, stay curious, and stay tuned for more news coming up on CGTN.

0: Hello and welcome to China Global Television Network. This is The World Today. I'm Beatrice Marshall in Nairobi. Hostilities between Yemen's Houthis and Saudi Arabia continue, with pressure mounting on Riyadh over how it should respond to the group's rapid advance along the Red Sea coast. The Houthis says they launched dozens of missiles and drones at a military airbase in southern Saudi Arabia, targeting radar systems and ammunition depots in retaliation for Saudi attacks on Yemen. Saudi authorities say 13 civilians were wounded in the Houthi attacks. They issued emergency alerts at the airbase and in three other southern cities. The Saudi Air Force has intensified bombardments on Houthi targets, including near the Red Sea port of Mocha. But the Houthis have retained control of Yemen's western Red Sea coastline. Ihab Alfandi has more from Sana'a.
1: Fighting has returned to Yemen's west coast between Saudi-backed government forces and Ansar Allah. This new escalation is the latest episode in a conflict that has dragged on for more than a decade. The fighting is focused on areas along the Red Sea coast toward Bab al-Mandab, the strait linking the Red Sea and the Gulf of Aden, as well as a key route for shipping between Asia and Europe. The Saudi-backed National Resistance Forces, which support the government, say they lost around 500 fighters and then nearly 1,500 others were wounded in fighting between August 9 and September 10. The commander of the National Resistance Forces has announced the formation of the Tahama Resistance Force as independent units under the Joint Operations Command of the Saudi-led coalition. He said its mission is to retake coastal areas lost by forces opposing Ansar Allah. Military experts say that restructuring of forces could pave the way for a new phase of fighting along the western coast, with the area potentially becoming prolonged war of attrition.
2: I believe that the remaining battles inside Yemen, no matter how much Saudi Arabia mobilizes, supports, or deploys forces that it considers support for the Yemeni government, are, from my military assessment, fronts that are influential but not effective. So, clashes may continue there, and there may be a war of attrition, but they will also be decisive.
1: On the ground, fighting was reported in Dubab, near Bab al-Mandab, between government forces and Ansar Allah. Ansar Allah said Saudi aircraft carried out dozens of airstrikes in several provinces. Government sources said five of those strikes targeted the Bab al-Mandab area alone. Meanwhile, Sana'a says it told UN envoy Hans Greenberg that it remains ready for peace and stressed

0: that navigation through Bab al-Mandab is safe. The UN says it's continuing efforts to reduce tensions and bring the parties back to the political process. 叶伯芬迪，戏剧见，陈娜。
1: Recent how the advances along Yemen's western coast have increased tensions in the country's temporary capital, Aden. Local security forces are working on defensive measures as the city increases assistance for waves of displaced civilians fleeing the shifting front lines. Marwan Nabil reports from Aden.
2: A state of high military alert takes hold on the western approaches to Aden.Following recent developments that saw Houthi forces secure strategic positions along the west coast and near the Bab al-Mandab Strait. Local forces have fortified key entry points to deter any potential advance toward the temporary capital.
3: We are securing Aden's western entrance as large waves of displaced families arrive due to the escalation along the western coast.Our priority is to register and protect these fleeing civilians before facilitating their transfer to newly designated housing and camps inside the city.
2: The shifts along the coastal front lines have unleashed an immediate humanitarian challenge. Convoys of displaced families are arriving from Mocha and nearby areas, placing acute pressure on an urban center already grappling with limited public services.
4: The situation on the West Coast is a humanitarian disaster on every level. The new waves of displacement are putting an additional burden on the already overwhelmed infrastructure, which is already being used by previously displaced people and undocumented immigrants. Many are fleeing oppression, and our current focus is on registering and securing these citizens and sending them to Aden, where new housing and camps are being established.
2: Despite the acute pressure on local infrastructure, a strong spirit of community solidarity is taking root across Aden. Host families and local neighborhoods are opening their doors, sharing food and scarce water supplies with newly arrived families as a formal relief efforts work to scale up emergency assistance.
5: With front lines drawing closer to the city,Aden operates on two critical fronts, defensive readiness to secure the city's perimeter and mounting humanitarian efforts to absorb the displaced. Marwan Nabil, CGTN, Aden.
1: Iran's Islamic Revolutionary Guard Corps says a supertanker trying to cross the Strait of Hormuz using what it calls a forbidden route south of the waterway exploded and caught fire after hitting naval mines.The IRGC warned of the risks of using the route, stressing that the strait remains closed and under the control of Iran's naval forces. The U.S. rejects Iran's claim, saying the tanker was struck by Tehran last month and rendered inoperable. U.S. President Donald Trump says Tehran wants to reach a deal with Washington quickly. Iranian Security Chief Mohsen Rezai says Iran will not hold talks with the U.S. until Tehran's conditions are met.The U.S. has accused Iran of involvement in an attack on Saudi Arabia's east-west oil pipeline launched from Iraqi territory. Iran's foreign ministry denies the accusation. Spokesperson Ismaila Begaya says Washington is spreading false claims to deepen divisions among countries in the region. The east-west pipeline connects oil facilities in Saudi Arabia's eastern province with Yanbu on the Red Sea, allowing crude exports to bypass the Strait of Hormuz.Saudi Aramco says the pipeline can carry up to 7 million barrels of oil a day. Iran says if Washington continues actions that violate international law, including a maritime blockade, Iran will take all necessary measures in response. Iran's foreign ministry says an agreement with Oman on the Strait of Hormuz has been finalized and will be announced at a later date.It comes after a meeting between Iran and other regional countries on the strait was postponed. Iran says Oman delayed Monday's meeting in Muscat after a request from Saudi Arabia. Isan Kivani reports from Yads.
6: Iran has verified that Oman meeting was called off with the foreign ministry spokesperson Ismail Baghaei saying Saudi Arabia asked for it not to take place, in fact.Speaking at his weekly press briefing in Tehran, Baghaei said arrangements between Iran and Oman resulted from weeks of negotiations.

0: relations and was intended to be unveiled at this meeting. He portrayed it as a chance that Iran and Oman had offered, adding that regional nations should have appreciated if they were serious about sitting together to build a secure region free from outside interference. When asked why Iran went along with Saudi Arabia's request to cancel the meeting, he tackles the decision-making process head-on, noting that Iran never bases delicate security choices on any single factor. Maghaei further cautioned that if war among Islamic countries drags on, there will be only one beneficiary, and that is Israel. Regarding what comes next, he said the understanding between Iran and Oman is complete, and any choices will be taken in coordination with Oman. The foreign ministry spokesperson dismissed allegations connecting the cancellation of the meeting to events in Yemen, describing them as misguided and aimed at a wrong address. He said Yemen's problems have deep-rooted causes, claiming Iran has demonstrated through its actions that it stands ready to assist, and he emphasized that Iran does not intervene in Yemen-related affairs.
1: U.S. President Donald Trump says Russia and Ukraine have agreed not to attack each other's energy facilities. The Kremlin has welcomed calls for Ukraine to hold strikes on Russia's fuel-producing infrastructure. But Ukrainian President Volodymyr Zelensky has described it as a proposal rather than firm agreement. He says his country is ready to hold certain strikes if Russia does the same. But he says it will require help from Ukraine's allies to ensure Russia refrains from striking Ukrainian energy facilities. Here in Kenya, an innovative solar-powered ambulance, the first of its kind, is being tested. The ambulance is designed to bring medical services closer to remote communities while reducing dependence on fuel and unreliable electricity grids. CGTN's Sofia Shimechero has more.
2: Known as Stella Yuva, the mobile clinic could be a game changer in healthcare delivery in Kenya's remote areas. Innovators say the drive behind the project was the challenges faced by healthcare providers across Africa.
3: We talked to different NGOs, and they said that their dependency on fossil fuels and the electricity grid sometimes limits the ability to deliver healthcare. And we believe that the availability of those resources should not be a limiting factor to deliver healthcare.
2: About 40% of health facilities across sub-Saharan Africa have reliable electricity, while 15% have no electricity at all, according to the World Health Organization. Therefore, Stella Yuva has been designed to carry the power source with it. Its solar panels provide energy both for the vehicle and its medical equipment. And the vehicle can travel up to 715 kilometers on a single charge and has a top speed of 100 kilometers per hour. However, building a clinic on wheels means working with a tight power supply.
3: And another challenge was making sure it is as efficient as possible, because we only generate so much energy from the sun and we need to use it very wisely.
2: As a fully equipped functional diagnostic center, innovators say they collaborated with doctors in remote areas to select the most essential medical tools.
3: It is very important to take the right equipment for the right use case, because you can only use so much energy, and therefore we needed to decide which equipment is the most important to deliver healthcare in those remote communities.
2: The equipment includes a portable X-ray machine, an ultrasound scanner, and refrigeration for medical supplies. And healthcare providers say this innovation is a true lifesaver for remote areas.
4: So it will enable us to go and screen mothers and babies, catch complications early, and refer them in real time. It will also enable us to run key referral systems from the community facilities and also from facilities to the main referral system in the county.
2: The prototype has been tested on several Kenyan roads, offering the ultimate real-world testing ground. Stella Yuva innovators hope that this will be the first of many solar-powered lifelines driving change across remote areas worldwide. Sofia Shimechero, CGTN.
1: That is it for this edition of The World Today. I'll be back shortly with more news from the continent in Africa Live. Thanks for watching.

0: The Kenyan capital, Nairobi, has just been announced as the host of the 2029 World Athletics Championship. We explore the impact of the disruption in the Red Sea and what Africa is doing to overcome the problem. And we look at Tanzania's preparedness for the more intense rain expected over the coming months. I'm Beatrice Marshall in Nairobi. Welcome to Africa Live. Also ahead on the program, oil prices keep rising as a solution to current supply disruptions remains out of sight. And we begin with some breaking sports news. And the Kenyan capital, Nairobi, has been selected to host the 2029 World Athletics Championships. The announcement was made during a World Athletics Council meeting in Budapest. It means that the World Athletics Championships will be held in Africa for the very first time. Kenya, of course, has a stellar record at these championships, dominating middle and long distance running for years. The venue will be the Kasarani International Stadium on the outskirts of Nairobi, which is also expected to host matches at next year's Africa Cup of Nations. Munich was chosen to host the 2031 championships, meaning London and Rome missed out altogether. For the Middle East, where hostilities between Yemen's Houthis and Saudi Arabia continue, pressure continues to mount on Riyadh over how it should respond to the militant group's rapid advance along the Red Sea coast. The Houthis say they launched dozens of missiles and drones at a military airbase in southern Saudi Arabia, targeting radar systems and ammunition depots in retaliation for Saudi attacks on Yemen. Saudi authorities say 13 civilians were wounded in the Houthi attacks. They issued emergency alerts at the airbase and in three other southern cities. The Saudi Air Force has intensified bombardments on Houthi targets, including near the Red Sea port of Mocha, but the Houthis have retained control of Yemen's western Red Sea coastline. The militant group in Yemen have captured a series of strategic points in the Red Sea area, causing regional disruption. But who or what are the Houthis, and what are their motivations?
1: Once considered a relatively isolated religious and military movement, the Houthis now hold all of Yemen's Red Sea coast as well as significant territory in the country's north. But who are the Houthis and what are their origins? The Houthis of Yemen belong to the Zaidi community, an offshoot of Shia Islam. They rose up in the 1990s in response to alleged discrimination against the Zaidis who were and still are

are a minority in the country. The Houthi movement, also known as Ansar Allah, meaning supporters of God, is named after the Al-Houthi family from which it drew leaders. The group spent years with Iran's backing, fighting a military coalition led by Saudi Arabia. The Houthis' big move came when they took over Yemen's capital, Sana'a, in 2014. Today, the group controls areas where the majority

0: alliance of armed organizations linked to Iran, which also includes Lebanon's Hezbollah and Palestine's Hamas. Together, they aim to counter U.S. and Israel hegemony, oppose regional adversaries like Saudi Arabia, and safeguard Iranian strategic interests. In 2024, the Houthis began attacking ships in the Red Sea that they said were linked to Israel, saying the move was in support of Palestinians during the Gaza War. The Houthis also joined the Middle East War in support of Iran in March. The group's aim is to govern all of Yemen while supporting external movements against the United States, Israel, and Saudi Arabia. Outsiders, however, argue that the group's political and religious ideologies are often contradictory. Wilkie Sanyabwasi, GTN.
1: Now, these disruptions and security concerns in the Red Sea region are having an impact in Africa. To overcome the problem, Somalia's business community has been seeking alternative shipping routes for key imports and exports. However, as Sharon Baranga reports, this plan doesn't come cheap.
2: At Mogadishu's busy seaport, cargo ships continue to unload food and other commodities. Somalia is dependent on maritime trade for many of the goods its people use every day. However, whilst the goods are getting in, despite the disruptions in the Red Sea region, there's a large price to pay.
3: The latest tensions in the Bab el-Mandeb Strait, as well as those in the Strait of Hormuz, have negatively impacted us. But we have also taken measures to avoid that disruption. We contacted the groups that export goods to change their routes.
2: Previously, Somali businesses would import and export commodities from Asia through Arab countries such as the United Arab Emirates, Oman, and Saudi Arabia. Noor says his port has worked with exporters to find alternative routes. Sadly, longer or more complicated journeys can mean higher transportation costs and delays in getting products onto store shelves.
4: The Arabian Gulf, also there is some trouble over there. There are some issues because of war and some, the terrible. Even the Bab el-Mandeb also have maybe start now also some issue for the vessel. And this is, I think, will cause the some difficult case to for the transportation, for your sea transportation and for the trading.
2: Yemen's internationally recognized government and Saudi Arabia have been battling the Houthis for 12 years. The recent escalation has ended a ceasefire that had largely stopped civil war across Yemen since 2022. Somalia may be able to take the hit in rising costs from the regional conflict for now, but probably for not much longer. Sharon Baranga, CGTN.
1: And for more on what the Red Sea crisis means for Africa, we are now joined by Dr. Naim Jina, the Executive Director of Afro-Middle East Center. He's joining us via Zoom from Johannesburg. Dr. Jina, thank you for joining us on the program. Now, how the rebels have intensified attacks in Yemen, capturing strategic islands and parts of the Red Sea coastline. First of all, how did we get here?
5: First, just correction, I'm not a doctor. Well, the insert you had explained the 2014 and then the 2022 ceasefire. But since 2022, since the ceasefire, there has been, in a sense, a kind of siege applied by Saudi Arabia on those parts of the country that are controlled by the Ansar Allah. So, for example, we found a kind of a flashpoint a couple months ago, when an Iranian plane landed at an airport, an airport that is controlled by the Ansar Allah group. That airport has not been used because of the siege by Saudi Arabia. And the Saudis then attacked the airport when the plane tried to land. So that kind of sparked it off. But in a sense, the ceasefire was an uneasy ceasefire. The Ansar Allah group was never really happy with it because they were besieged. And the other issue around the coast is that, there was a sense that the Saudi-backed government in Yemen had, tens of thousands of forces in this city, that city, etc. But when the Ansar Allah kind of moved in,

0: we found that many of these were actually ghost forces. Some places where it was said they had 20 or 30,000 fighters ended up having only 5,000 who left very quickly and left behind weapons, American-made weapons, etc. So it wasn't a terribly difficult task for the Ansar Allah to take over that coastline.
1: So the Houthis though declared a maritime blockade on Saudi Arabia, bearing in mind that the Strait of Hormuz is still contested. What are the alternatives for Saudi Arabia, and does this impact global trade?
0: Well, it makes things quite difficult for Saudi Arabia. Remember that there's a virtual closure, not entirely, but virtual closure of the Strait of Hormuz, which is the seaway through which Saudi Arabia used to import much of its oil, some of its gas, and other products, fertilizer products, etc. When that closed, after the US and Israel attacked Iran, and Iran then closed it, the Saudis used a pipeline to the Red Sea, which didn't carry as much oil as through the Strait of Hormuz, but nevertheless, it gave it some kind of an exit. The problem now is that if the Ansar Allah close, well, they have, in a sense, they've closed the Bab al-Mandab Strait to Saudi ships. So other ships are allowed to go through, but Saudi ships are not. That means that Saudi Arabia can move its oil to the coastline, but it's not able to get that oil to Asia easily. It can go northwards through the Suez Canal, but you can imagine what that would mean, going through the Suez Canal to the Mediterranean and then right around Africa to Asian markets. So in general, that means that the price of oil, as we're seeing, is going up, and the price of everything is going to is going to go up, unless, and the Ansar Allah group has said that they are willing to stop the fighting if Saudi Arabia stops its attacks and stops its support for the government that it backs.
1: So, the African Development Bank has warned that disruption in the Red Sea could reduce traffic through the Suez Canal and also affect port activity in North Africa. So, what are some of the consequences of this escalation in Africa, bearing in mind you've already mentioned that fuel prices are likely to continue going up?
0: So a few things. One is the Suez Canal issue. So all ships going from south of the Bab al-Mandeb Strait, so the east coast of Africa, as well as from Asia, all parts of Asia or Australia for that matter, such ships going to Europe or North Africa will not be able to get to the Suez Canal because they'll have to pass through the Bab al-Mandeb Strait, which could be closed. As I said, at the moment, it's closed only for Saudi flagged ships. But if the Ansar Allah decide to close it, completely, that'll block all traffic, and then that will have a serious consequence, because North African ports, as you said, will have to be accessed from the west, with ships going down the east coast of Africa and then up the west coast. So that's the one issue. The other issue is that, with the closure of the Strait of Hormuz, one of the big effects on the African continent has been the lack of fertilizer. A large part of the world's fertilizer passes through there. With the Bab al-Mandeb Strait also being blocked, if it is, that will make that as well more difficult, of course. So there are those kinds of consequences, but perhaps one of the bigger ones as well is the refugees. I mean, the last time when there was active fighting in Yemen, and Saudi Arabia was bombing Yemen relentlessly, the UN said that it was the biggest humanitarian crisis in the world at the time, with hundreds of thousands of people displaced, etc. And a large number of those people, crossed the strait because it's very narrow, 40 kilometers or something, crossed the strait into particularly Djibouti. That has already started happening. It's not in massive numbers yet, but that has started happening, and we can expect that if the war continues, if

0: If the Saudi bombardment continues, then that could increase, and that will put some pressure on those countries, Djibouti, Somalia, etc. So there's also that kind of an issue
1: Right.
0: that will be a challenge.
1: So let's talk about the refugees fleeing into Djibouti for the moment and neighboring countries like Somalia. Can Africa afford to look away though while the Red Sea remains to be under threat? What can Africa do?
0: I mean, we have, those countries in particular, not the whole continent, but those countries in particular will have to deal with that refugee crisis. As with the past, these would be temporary refugees. They would come in, and when the fighting stops, would go back. And it's expected, we don't expect the fighting to last too long, but that's unpredictable. But at the moment, as I say, the Bab el-Mandeb Strait is not closed, except for Saudi ships. So there isn't a kind of crisis in terms of the general situation. But if there was, frankly, there isn't much that African states can do. I mean, sure, there's talks now between Saudi Arabia and Egypt. The Saudis want Egypt to come in with forces to support them against the Ansarullah. That might or might not happen. It's doubtful that it'll happen. But other African states, you're talking about a group, the Ansarullah, that is taking on the Saudi kingdom that previously took on the Americans and didn't back down. I don't think it would be wise for African states to get involved in the fighting itself. But there are options, of course, to make deals with the Ansarullah so that that shipping is not blocked for African states. They have the issues with the Saudis. They can block those ships if they want, but African nations should be allowed to go through freely, and particularly because we are the countries along that coast are taking in refugees. I think that that kind of thing is a possibility.
1: All right, Naim Ijina, the Executive Director of Afro Middle East Center, joining us via Zoom from Johannesburg. Thank you. Well, diplomatic sources say the UN Security Council will hold an emergency meeting to discuss the spiraling situation in the Bab el-Mandeb Strait. The meeting, requested by France, is scheduled for Tuesday afternoon, according to Reuters news agency, citing two unnamed French diplomats. Meanwhile, Egyptian President Abdel Fattah el-Sisi is set to receive Saudi Crown Prince Mohammed bin Salman in Cairo on Tuesday for talks. The two leaders are expected to exchange views on regional development. The visit comes as tensions in the region escalate, with Yemen's Houthis intensifying attacks on Saudi Arabia. Now, in the second episode of our special coverage on the El Nino weather phenomenon, we look at Tanzania's preparedness for the more intense rain expected over the coming months. Here's EGTN's Isaac Lukando.
2: Veronica Makwita built this house more than 25 years ago. A home for life, she then thought. Memories of the 2024 El Nino-induced floods are still fresh. And with heavy rains predicted again, she fears her continued stay here is not assured. Her home stands about 20 meters above the level of the river below, but that didn't save 15 houses behind her, including her own backyard toilet, when floods last struck.
3: People were affected psychologically and lost property. We lost money. Our finances were thrown off because once your home is gone, how can you really be okay? Even now, people haven't recovered.
2: With her three-bedroom house's safety now in doubt, Veronica shares one bedroom with her children and may soon have to move out and rent elsewhere. She believes urgent government action could still save what's left of her home.
3: What I keep thinking is the government could help us build a barrier, like they've done elsewhere, so we'd have some peace of mind, because the rains coming this time are heavy.
2: El Nino last struck Tanzania in 2024, killing at least 155 people.

0: In Dar es Salaam, all five districts were hit hard. The Tanzania Meteorological Authority now warns of a very strong El Nino this year, with above normal rainfall expected in the Lake Victoria Basin and coastal areas, including Dar es Salaam, beginning in late September. Residents say this area behind me was home to around 50 households before devastating floods swept their homes away 2 years ago. With heavy El Nino rains predicted next month and limited financial means to prepare, people here are saying they have little choice but to pray and hope the rains have minimal impact. To address the potential threat of flooding, the government says it has set aside $275 million for early measures, including risk mapping, resource mobilization, drainage work, and disease prevention.
1: We've directed road agencies to inspect problem areas nationwide, anywhere water could pool and cause flooding, and build drainage there. They must keep monitoring roads in high-risk areas too, so residents don't lose access because of flooding.
0: The government is urging residents in flood-prone areas to assess the risk and move to safer ground. For Veronica and her neighbors, that advice carries real weight. The hope now is weathering the rains, not losing everything again. Isaac Lukando, CGTN, Dar es Salaam.
2: CGTN Africa will continue airing more El Nino-related stories throughout the week. We look at how countries across Africa are preparing for its expected impact, from issuing alerts and pre-positioning aid to activating emergency response plans. Funding for the World Food Programme's operations in Sudan has fallen by about half this year as war drives millions deeper into hunger. The agency says it needs almost $300 million to sustain current operations. Nearly 20 million people face hunger, but funding shortages have forced the WFP to prioritize the 5 million most vulnerable. The International Organization for Migration also warns that emergency supplies for hundreds of thousands of displaced people could run out by the end of this month. Aid agencies say urgent donor support is needed to prevent Sudan's humanitarian response from collapsing.
3: Our challenge there is also funding. So we are providing less and less, but we're also having to cut off assistance to those who arrived 3 years ago. So we are prioritizing those who are newly arrived, but of course, to the detriment of those who have been there longer, which frankly, people who have nothing to turn to either. It's not possible for them to get any jobs. They have been through terrible atrocities. They cannot return home. So it's a very tense and difficult place where we now have to so tightly prioritize.
2: In the Sudanese capital, Khartoum, regular public transport services are resuming, reconnecting districts that were out of reach as conflict raged. But rising fuel costs, damaged infrastructure, and the difficulty of maintaining available facilities are challenges transport operators and commuters continue to face. Naba Muhyiddin reports from Khartoum.
4: For the first time in many months, the frightening sound of armed fighting has now been replaced by the sound of everyday life in Khartoum. Buses and trains ferrying people to different parts of the Sudanese capital can now be heard. For commuters, each restored route makes another part of the city easier to reach. Although means of transportation are becoming more accessible, traveling is not always convenient or affordable.
1: I hadn't left Khartoum during the conflict. The situation is better now and everything is available. Even if the prices are higher, the availability of the services is the most important thing.
4: For operators, keeping vehicles on the road comes with rising costs, and maintaining them is also done under challenging conditions.
5: The changing fuel price is the biggest challenge facing us as drivers and people as well. Any increase is translated into a higher price for passengers. The cost of maintenance and spare parts is another burden for us. Yet there's no other option but to operate under these difficult conditions.
6: I've been working at this area for 40 years. The station was completely empty and disrupted during the years of conflict. Now things are returning and many lines are operating and new routes are alternatives to damaged ones.
4: The state of infrastructure is indeed another significant challenge. Damaged roads and inadequate transport facilities can make longer travel times, higher vehicle maintenance costs, and fewer routes

0: available to operators.
1: Using public transport is more than simply getting from one place to another. It's a sign that movement and daily life is gradually bringing Khartoum back to life. Officials say restoring transport is a priority, but the scale of the challenge remains enormous. Nabah Muhyiddin, CGTN, Khartoum.
2: Let's now take a look at your business news. Here's what's ahead. Persistent power cuts in the Gambia are rapidly becoming an economic emergency. And oil prices keep rising as a solution to current supply disruptions remains out of sight.

0: A grinding electricity crisis in the Gambia is rapidly transforming from a public infrastructure headache into a quiet economic emergency. For the nation's micro enterprises operating on razor thin margins, persistent grid failure is no longer just an inconvenience. It is actively destroying inventory, freezing production lines, and eating away at daily capital. CGTN's Lena Igwenyiba has more from the West African country.
1: In the Gambia, where small and medium-sized businesses make up much of the everyday economy, keeping a business running often depends on something as basic as having electricity.
2: In the commercial hubs of Banjul, economic productivity is completely bound to an unstable national grid. For digital and industrial service providers, the equation is brutal. When the voltage drops, the entire business model freezes in its track.
3: This thing has affected us a lot because so we only depend on this electricity. As you can see, so we are into printing business. So when there is no light, so we don't have to work again. We have to sit and wait for light to come in order for us to do our work again. So it's completely crazy. As you can see, all of these machines are all connected to the electricity. So this is where we have our salaries, pay our bills and some of these things. So, you know, it's hard sometimes.
2: While well-capitalized corporations can absorb the financial shock by burning expensive diesel fuel in heavy backup generators, micro-entrepreneurs have no such luxury. For them, a blackout means an immediate drop in production capacity and raw revenue potential.
4: Our market, our business sector is dominated by the small business, small, micro and medium-sized business, MSMEs. And then these people will actually incur a lot of cost. Their productivity will be affected, they will incur cost, and then profits will be down, and subsequently their income will be lower, and this will have a spillover effect on the economy as a whole.
2: A recent national address by President Adamo Barrow, in which he pledged to tackle the severe supply situation by the end of October, has done little to calm nerves.
5: In this direction, the government is in the final stage of installing an additional 24 megawatts generation machine at the Birkama power station, which we visited today. This will be commissioned by the end of October 2026. For a system of our size, this is considerable power, enough to make a big difference in your homes.
2: The broader macroeconomic spillover is devastating local food and cold chain supply loops. In a sector where survival relies on precise refrigeration, prolonged blackouts are instantly turning fresh commercial inventory into high-cost waste.
6: It has brought many loss. Sometimes my fish will spoil. Sometimes my soup will spoil. Sometimes many, like, vegetable. Before the time the light is going good, normal, I'm getting profit like $5,000 in a day.

0: but now I cannot even get in like 2,000 because of loss is too much, damage is too much.
1: With a compact population of just over 2 million, analysts argue the blueprint for a resilient energy sector requires bypassing absolute grid architectures entirely. The focus is shifting towards liberalizing the power market and crowding in private investment for renewable off-grid networks.
2: So, but then if you look at Gambia, it's actually a place wherein we have a lot of sunlight. And if you want to leverage on that, we could actually go in for solar. Solar can be a sustainable option that can actually help NAWEC or Gambia, not NAWEC, even private individuals, they can actually use Oswego solar as a substitute. This, I think, will be sustainable. And also recycling, biogas, I think that's how you call it. Right now, we are struggling with our rubbish. So governments would encourage private investors to also invest. If there is competition, that might actually affect the market prices, definitely. And then that means that we might anticipate some efficiency and probably even some lower cost in terms of electricity or energy.
3: For these businesses, the question is no longer how to cope with another power cut. It is how long they can keep paying the price of unreliable electricity and why, after years of intervention, a lasting solution remains difficult to achieve. Lena Igwanyiba, CGTN, Banjul.
4: In Nigeria, the economy is showing signs of a recovery, with second quarter growth climbing to 4.4%, the highest in 5 years. That's according to the IMF. The expansion was reportedly driven by agriculture, manufacturing and services, alongside higher crude prices boosting the oil sector. The economic recovery is also being reflected in the currency market. But as the numbers improve and government revenue increases, questions remain over who exactly is benefiting. CGTN's Kreche Mekalam reports.
5: Retirement wasn't the end of Yetunde Isimi's career. The former pharmacy professor leveraged her expertise to launch a small business producing eco-friendly soaps from local ingredients. But stubborn operating costs remain a major hurdle.
6: Prices of what I use have not come down. But I believe that with the things happening around the country, like the recent ban on exportation of shea nuts, and all that, it drastically brought down some costs of some things I used to produce. But the things that I import, nothing really has changed.
5: Isimi's struggle contrasts with Nigeria's strongest GDP growth in 5 years. The second quarter expansion was driven by agriculture, manufacturing and services, alongside higher crude prices, boosting the oil sector. Yet, top-line growth is failing to improve living standards.
7: Households would not eat GDP. That you're having high GDP does not mean that households, they are able to afford better food or their standard of living has improved. What GDP growth literally means is that the value of what is produced in the economy has increased. But in terms of its implication for the standard of living, it does not automatically translate to improved standard of living.
5: Nigeria's economic recovery is also being reflected in the currency markets.
8: The Naira has appreciated by about 12% in the 12 months to June, while foreign exchange reserves have risen to more than $52 billion. But the question is whether this stability is strong enough to attract the kind of investment that can support long-term growth.
5: Foreign capital inflows surged 84% year-on-year to $10.37 billion in the first quarter of 2026. However, the bulk of that capital remains tied to short-term portfolio investments rather than fixed assets.
9: When you take a deeper look, there is a difference between foreign direct investments and foreign portfolio investments. So FDI is just about 1% of the total investment. FPI is more than 98%. So that tells you that they are not really confident, they are still cautiously investing.
5: For Nigeria, the core challenge is translating strong economic metrics into sustainable direct investment.

0: investments, lower operating costs, and real consumer purchasing power. While the macroeconomic recovery is gaining momentum, its true success relies on whether everyday Nigerians feel the impact. Kelechi Amekalam, CGTN Abuja, Nigeria.
1: Still in Nigeria, on Monday, the billionaire Aliko Dangote launched Africa's largest share sale yet with the initial public offering of his oil refinery. He's targeting the general public to raise as much as $2.1 billion for its expansion. Ordinary Nigerians will be able to participate by buying as few as 10 shares, while some see the offer as an opportunity to invest in a major national project. Others believe it is still too much for many struggling families.
2: If you look at the group, they have diverse products. There's cement, there's sugar, there's flour, there's even oil as it is now. We're owning back our Nigerian oil. So I believe the group, investing in that group is a lifetime opportunity. Imagine being a part owner of something that is Nigerian that will grow. And if you look at the Dangote group, it's going global. It's not just Nigerian any longer. So I want to be a part of the shareholders of a brand that is global, that is going global. So I will definitely invest in it.
3: I feel like Mr. Dangote opening the shares to us Nigerians is a good opportunity for us to also to like invest and then to partake in the global economy of things. And this is a new opportunity for Nigerians also, because it's granting a lot of opportunities to partake in this project in which has brought to us Nigerians. And I'll be investing in it also personally, because I feel like this is a chance for me to grow as a person and to explore and experience new things too.
4: We are trying to survive. It's a good development, but it's not for poor people like us. But if you have money, you can invest in it. But for we are trying to survive.
1: Oil prices continue to rise as concerns over supply disruptions weigh after attacks on Saudi Arabian energy infrastructure left the kingdom's east-west pipeline offline. There are also doubts that efforts to ease shipping risks in the Gulf will bear fruit in the near term. Brent crude futures rose 1.77% to $107.55 a barrel, while U.S. West Texas Intermediate futures were up 1.85% to $103.27 a barrel. Both benchmarks rose more than 1% in the previous session. Houthi forces in Yemen launched fresh attacks on Saudi Arabia on Monday, while Gulf Arab states postponed planned discussions with Iran. This has fueled concerns that the Middle East conflict could widen and further disrupt global oil supplies. Now, coming up in your sports news, we'll have more on Nairobi's successful bid to host the 2029 World Athletics Championship. Well, let's bring you some breaking sports news. And the Kenyan capital, Nairobi, has been selected to host the 2029 World Athletics Championships. The announcement was made during a World Athletics Council meeting in Budapest. It means that the World Athletics Championships will be held in Africa for the very first time. Kenya, of course, has a stellar record at these championships, dominating middle and long distance running for years. The venue will be the Kasarani International Stadium on the outskirts of Nairobi, which is also expected to host matches at next year's Africa Cup of Nations. Munich was chosen to host the 2031 championships, meaning London and Rome missed out altogether. Vincent Robati has been appointed interim president of the French Alps 2030 Winter Olympics organizing committee. He replaces Edgar Grospiron, who resigned amid intense internal turmoil and a governance crisis. An extraordinary General Assembly approved a temporary rule change, allowing Roberti to combine the presidency with his existing position as Director General until a permanent successor is appointed. Pierre-Olivier Beckers Vieux-Jean, the head of the IOC's Coordination Commission for the 2030 Games, defended the decision.
5: Vous m'avez souvent entendu dire que
6: you often heard me say that time is a precious commodity in the context of the Alps 2030 project. Given that it began only 5 years before the Games, we cannot afford to waste a single minute, and therefore, entrusting Vincent Robati with this interim presidency is a sign of confidence. It is also, and this has

0: not gone unnoticed, a sign of recognition of Vincent Robati's abilities. I can confirm that, with regard to the IOC, from Vincent's very first days on the job in June, we were able to develop not only a solid working relationship, but we were also impressed by the experience, professionalism, and calm leadership he has brought to this project since his arrival.
1: I would firstly like to thank the executive board and the stakeholders who have placed their trust in me by appointing me interim president. I will, of course, remain CEO and ensure the continuity of the organizing committee while a new president is appointed.
2: And there's League Cup action in England this midweek, with the big sides expected to rest key players. Liverpool are home to Spurs, two sides who have got off to a slow start this season. For the head coaches, they need to decide who needs time off and who could do with some extra minutes on the field. Liverpool boss Andoni Iraola hinted at a possible change in the goals.
3: No, you can go. You can decide and put the same players every game. The problem is there is going to be a moment where they are going to be very tired there is more risk of injury. But that's why we cannot say it doesn't work for anywhere. There are players who play every 3 days. They have no issues. They are very robust. They can accept it. Their performances don't change too much. And there are other players where the risk is bigger. The performances are different. And also we are in a process where I have to learn who is ready to play 3-4 games in a row every 2-3 days. And who needs a rest so the performance level doesn't get affected. And, I think I have it in my mind quite clear with some of them, but with others is new even for them because they haven't played as many games and we are learning.
2: There's action in La Liga tonight as Real Madrid look to keep pace with the early leaders, Barcelona. Jose Mourinho's side travel to the southeast coast to play the winless Elche. The Portuguese coach has been speaking about his selection strategy ahead of that game and his preference for rotation. As many as 19 players have already made an appearance this season. Mourinho said it wasn't so much to keep his players fit physically as mentally.
1: Cucurella and Carellas, Trent and Dumfries, none of the midfielders has played in all of the matches, with the exception of some players. We are playing by trying to have all of the players plugged in, so all of the players think they are useful, that they will play and have minutes. To me, this is important because it has an important motivation on the day-to-day and in the motivation of every day's work.
2: And that is it for this edition of Africa Live. Remember, you can send your feedback to the contacts on your screen and follow us on our digital media platform. Thank you for watching. I'm Beatrice Marshall in Nairobi. From me and the team here on Africa Live, bye-bye. Take care.

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1: Hello, and thank you so much for joining us. It's 7 p.m. here in the Chinese capital. Coming up on our program, Saudi Arabia vows a firm response to attacks by Yemen's Houthis after 13 were wounded in missiles and drone strikes. U.S. President Donald Trump says Russia and Ukraine agreed to halt strikes on energy infrastructure. Trade between China and Southeast Asia has got a major boost with the opening of the Pinglu Canal in southern China. Hostilities continue between Yemen's Houthis and Saudi Arabia. Riyadh has vowed to respond firmly to Houthi attacks. The Houthis earlier said they launched dozens of missiles and drones at a military airbase in southern Saudi Arabia, targeting radar systems and ammunition depots in retaliation for Saudi attacks on Yemen. Saudi authorities say 13 civilians were wounded. Emergency alerts were issued at the airbase and in three other southern cities. Meanwhile, the UN humanitarian agency has warned that hostilities in Yemen have caused casualties and civilian displacement. In Iran, the top security chief on Tuesday rejected any talks with the United States after U.S. President Donald Trump said he has been opening to resuming talks. Data shows shipping traffic in the Strait of Hormuz has dwindled since Monday after attacks intensified in the Middle East. All right, for the very latest, we go first to Ethan Cavani, who's live for us in central city of Yas. Good to see you, Ethan. So the IRGC says it has shut down a second USMQ-1 drone near the Strait of Hormuz. What other details can you share with us?
2: That's right. The Islamic Revolutionary Guards Corps, IRGC, says it intercepted and destroyed a fourth MQ-1 aircraft on Tuesday morning over the skies east of the Strait of Hormuz. According to reports, the drone was taken out by the Aerospace Forces Advanced New Air Defense Systems. They were operating under the country's integrated air defense network. So far, no further details have been released, but now Iranian armed forces are framing this as part of a broader pattern from previous downing of American drones in recent days and months. To these latest operations, they say a common message runs through the country's air defense performance, and that is the more advanced the hostile aircraft, the more critical its detection and interception becomes. So the destruction of this MQ-1 over the Strait of Hormuz is being presented as the latest example of Iran's military efforts to secure its skies and surrounding waters and to push back against what it calls the dominance of foreign intelligence and military aircraft. Back to you.
1: Well, Ethan, Iran's security chief has rejected any talks with the United States, despite U.S. President Donald Trump saying he is open to resuming talks. Tell us more about that.
2: Iran's Supreme National Security Council Secretary Mohsen Rezaei has responded to Trump's latest remarks in a post on his X account. Rezaei urged people not to be distracted by the

0: contradictory signals coming from the American president, ranging from we won't negotiate to we're ready to talk. Rezaei went on to say that the equations surrounding oil and the straits have changed and that scrambling to control the consequences won't stop what's coming. He concluded by stressing that as long as Iran's conditions remain unmet, there will be no negotiations. And those conditions are by any realistic measure very far from being fulfilled. This approach comes as no surprise when Rezaei, a former IRGC commander-in-chief, was appointed to this position. It was clear his stance would never lean toward reconciliation or negotiation because he has long been a figure within the Islamic Republic establishment and known for his hardline attitudes toward the U.S. and what he sees as its hegemonic behavior.
1: All right. Thank you so much, Eason, for your updates from the central city of Yazd. We'll keep you updated for the very latest there. All right. For more from Yemen, we go live to our Yaharb Alfendi, who is live for us in Sana'a. Good to have you with us, Yaharb. So tell us more about the latest situation on the ground as we're seeing a severely escalating situation.
2: Yes, if we look at the latest developments over the past few hours, the escalation is clearly continuing at a high pace along the west coast and near the Bab al-Mandab Strait, with continuing airstrikes that Sana'a says were carried out by Saudi Arabia. The latest reports are from Taiz and Sada. In Taiz, southwestern Yemen, Sana'a linked media 2 hours ago around a report that Saudi warplanes have targeted Abu Ayyub al-Ansari school in Al-Hakim in Haifan district. Earlier field reports also say that three people killed, including two children and two others injured in strikes on Dubab and Makbana. There were also reports of a strike on Al-Barh Bridge, which killed two people and injured another, as well as strike on Al-Makha Muka. And this morning, what we are seeing exactly, Sana'a said this that the government complex in Haidar district was hit. There were reports of injuries as well, but we still don't have a confirmed number. We are waiting for more information to establish the final toll from these latest strikes in Sada'a. 7 airstrikes were also reported, 5 on Kataf and Al-Buka, and 2 south of Sada'a city, north of Yemen. What is also important here is the way Sana'a is responding to the escalation. Just yesterday, within a relative short period, Yahya Sari issued 3 military statements, each focusing on different parts of the confrontation. First, he reported 54 Saudi airstrikes over 24 hours, saying the aircraft took off from the Hamis, Mushayt, and Taif air base and targeted Taiz from Saudi Arabia. Those bases are located in Saudi Arabia. And these Saudi aircraft targeted Taiz, Lahj, Al-Jawf, Marib, and Hajjah. Also warned of a response, he then claimed the two Saudi combat formations, Typhoon and F-15, were also intercepted over Sada'a by locally made air defense missile. In a third statement, he said Yemen's forces targeted military confrontation and reinforcements in the Al-Jawf desert, claiming casualties and damaged vehicles. So the sequence of statements within one day gives you an idea of how quickly the situation is moving. There are continued airstrikes, while Sana'a says it's responding militarily on more than one front. Back to you in the studio.
1: Yaharb, let's talk about civilian casualties there. The UN has warned that fighting in Yemen has displaced civilian and strained humanitarian operations there. What challenges are you facing on the ground?
2: Yeah, exactly. Many military, for example, analysts say this is important for understanding the bigger picture. Sana'a has for years presented its military capabilities as being built through years of battlefield experience rather than relying entirely on side support of foreign advisors. So this so leads us to the main concern that the latest fighting is creating a new wave of displacement at a time when humanitarian agencies are already struggling to respond. Actually, the UN says around 25,000 people, or about 18,000 families, have been displaced since.

0: Since the beginning of September this year, many of them have already been displaced before. So for these families, this is another forced move, even with very little to take with them. And the problem doesn't end when they have they leave the fighting. Aid agencies are also struggling to reach them. Movement in several areas along the west coast has been suspended because of insecurity, while the key routes, or talking here, are restricted or impassable. The UN has also verified about 40 civilian casualties since September 1, including 8 people killed and 32 injured, with women and children making up a large share. So the concern is very simple. More people are being forced from their home, while the ability to reach them with food, shelter, and medical assistance is becoming more difficult. That's where things stand at the moment. Back to you.
1: Looks like a dire situation there on the ground. Thank you so much, Yerhard, for your updates from Sana'a. We'll keep you updated for the very latest. Earlier, we have talked with Zaman Mahamuddin from the Global and National Security Institute at the University of South Florida. He said Tehran may be watching the U.S. midterm elections before deciding whether to pursue a political deal.
2: I think the Iranians are not really interested in reaching a political settlement until the midterm election. They want to see the effect of the inflation on President Trump and his party in midterm election. In a way, they want to signal, in an ironic way, they send a semi-reverse regime change to the United States, saying the Americans, you wanted to change the regime here, but let's see what happens with the war that you started. You lost Congress and Senate. At least that's what Iran hopes for it. But after the midterm, I think the incentives for the Iranian is going to be higher for the political settlements, because then they know that President Trump, despite what happens in the election, doesn't have much to lose. However, I fear that at that point, the incentives for President Trump is going to decline, specifically speaking, if he loses the election, specifically speaking, if he loses the Senate, he's going to have much lesser incentive to reach a political settlement and higher vengeance incentive, specifically speaking, over continuance of the naval blockade against Iran.
1: A U.S. government watchdog has issued its first report on its impact of the Iran war, acknowledging the shortfalls of the military's advanced weapons. The Pentagon Inspector General's report offers the fullest official accounting so far of the conflict's cause in U.S. lives. Taxpayer dollars and physical damage. It said the war with Iran has exposed industrial base bottlenecks in resupply of munitions and advanced weapons. The report puts the direct cause of the war at over $33 billion U.S. dollars. It also says Iranian strikes damaged and destroyed hundreds of buildings and structures at U.S. bases in Iraq, Kuwait, Qatar, Saudi Arabia, Bahrain, Oman, Jordan, and the UAE. U.S. President Donald Trump says Russia and Ukraine agree not to attack each other's energy facilities. The Kremlin has welcomed calls for Ukraine to halt strikes on Russia's fuel-producing infrastructure. But Ukrainian President Volodymyr Zelensky has described it as a proposal rather than firm agreement. He says his country is ready to halt certain strikes if Russia does the same. But he says it will require help from Ukraine's allies to ensure Russia refrains from striking Ukrainian energy facilities. Fallout from intense fighting between Russia and Ukraine in recent months has expanded into one of the world's crucial maritime trade corridors. A Turkish sailor was killed and several others injured in attacks on vessels in the Black Sea. Turkey says a new mechanism is needed to protect commercial traffic in the region. Mihail Bartvit has more.
3: The war between Russia and Ukraine is increasingly spilling over into commercial shipping in the Black Sea. Civilian vessels have come under attack, crews have been caught in the crossfire, and shipping companies are reassessing whether some routes are still worth the risk.
4: Behind me is the Black Sea, where commercial vessels make their way toward Istanbul's Bosphorus Strait, the gateway linking the Black Sea and the Mediterranean. But as attacks on commercial shipping intensify, companies operating in these waters are increasingly concerned for the safety of their vessels and, more importantly, the crews on board.
3: Several Turkish carriers have suspended services to Russian ports, while some others, including Mast MCE Maritime, have stopped sailing there as security concerns grow.
5: The high level of risk was negatively affecting the safety of both our personnel, the cargo, and the vessel. So our crew were already reluctant to go there. Given such an obvious risk, we had decided not to go there, to Russia, in order to protect both our personnel and our vessels and assets.
3: And with some ships being kept in port, those security risks are also coming at a financial cost.
5: There are insurance costs, provisions, and consumable supplies. And of course, because the crew continues to live on board while the vessel is idle, there are additional expenses, including their salaries. And the psychology of the people on board also deteriorates. The ship starts to turn from a workplace into a prison.
3: The pressure is being felt across the shipping industry. Shipbroker Berat Altın says it is becoming increasingly difficult to find vessels willing to undertake some voyages in the Black Sea.
6: Sometimes, even when we offer an additional risk premium on the freight rate, ship owners still don't want to make these voyages. Crews don't want to work in these areas. Ship owners don't want to take the risk. Insurance costs are extremely high, and sometimes insurers don't even want to insure these vessels because the risk is simply too great.
3: And the disruption is also being felt beyond the shipping industry.
6: In fact, we were the world's leading flour exporter. Turkey was the largest exporting country. Unfortunately, this has been affected recently. We used to import wheat at competitive prices, process it into flour, and then export that flour at competitive prices. This was an established trade model for Turkey, but that system has now been disrupted.
3: Ankara is pushing for a new mechanism to protect commercial shipping and ensure grain can move safely through the Black Sea. But Moscow has so far rejected the prospect of reviving the previous grain agreement, leaving commercial vessels in the region navigating not only a vital trade route, but an increasingly unpredictable one. Mikhail Bardavit, CGTN, Istanbul.
1: And now let's look at some other headlines around the world beyond Asia. The U.S. Supreme Court has rejected the Trump administration's latest restrictions on mail voting less than 2 months before the November midterm elections. President Donald Trump signed an executive order in March that instructed the U.S. Postal Service to only deliver mail ballots to voters on federal approved lists. National Public Radio says mail-in voting has already begun in several states. Key changes to the 50% U.S. tariffs on Canadian goods have taken effect. The latest amendments change the mix of Canadian products impacted by duties, with cheese, motorboats, aluminum and steel products added to the list. Cement, fishing gear and whiskeys exceeding 4 liters are among the products now exempt from the tariffs. Finland has joined France's nuclear deterrence initiative, bringing the total number of countries to 11. France announced the initiative in March as a response to Ukraine conflict and U.S. President Donald Trump's concerns about U.S. security commitments to Europe. Finnish President Alexander Stubb said the move was discussed extensively with the U.S. and NATO. We'll take a short break coming up. Trade between China and Southeast Asia to get to major boost with the opening of the Pinglu Canal in southern China. Building stability and advancing security governance top the agenda of the Beijing Shenzhen Forum.
7: Crossed raging rivers, climbed over impossible mountains, and made it through vast grassland. They kept walking for 2 years non-stop. Most didn't survive. But those who finally made it created a new China that few thought possible. This is the Long March. The spirit of the Long March is still there. From tech innovation to rural revitalization, in every beating heart of those on the frontier. It took China to where it is today and will take the nation even further.
1: Jeff. Japanese Prime Minister Sana Takeuchi says she will reshuffle the leadership of the ruling Liberal Democratic Party and the cabinet on Thursday. Japanese media said the key members of the LDP and Takeuchi's cabinet are expected to remain in their posts, while members of the Japan Innovation Party, also known as Ishin, are set

to join the cabinet for the first time. Analysts say the move could shift the LDP-Yishun partnership from cooperation outside the cabinet to a formal cooperation within it. Chinese authorities say the national economy remained steady in August with innovation-led and high-quality development. Data released at a news conference this morning show industrial output increased by more than 5% in the first 8 months of this year. Market sales also increased during this period with

0: Day, all sections of the canal get done through test and met navigation conditions. But to China's highest inland navigation standard, the canal will accommodate vessels of up to 5,000 deadweight tons. The canal stretches over 134 kilometers and run from Hangzhou in Nanjing and southernward through Lingang. It will cut inland shipping distances from southwest China by more than 560 kilometers. Logistics costs are expected to fall by 18% to 30%. The Pingu Canal is forging closer regional ties and will become a new waterway connecting China and ASEAN.
1: For bulk cargo such as bauxite and coal, shipping goods through the Pinglu Canal can cut waterway freight costs by around 30% per ton compared with traditional road and rail transport. Overall transit times could be nearly halved.
2: I believe the canal will attract strong interest from Thai businesses once it opens. It will provide a more convenient and efficient route to China, creating valuable opportunities for Thai businesses.
0: The first vessels are getting ready to make their inaugural voyages through the Pinglu Canal, while Yang Xue has more.
3: 现在在我身后的五号泊位上就停泊着一艘国际航行船舶.
4: If you look at the berth behind me, you can see an international vessel docked at berth 5. This is the first sea river through foreign trade vessel to arrive at Nanning Port. And just a short distance away, at berth 10, there's another vessel carrying domestic cargo. Tomorrow, these two ships will become the first vessels to make the inaugural voyages through the Pinglu Canal. They'll set off on two new routes, one from Nanning to Kentho Port in Vietnam, and the other from Nanning to Yangpu Port in Hainan. Once the canal opens, ships from here will be able to sail downstream, enter the Pinglu Canal, and then head south to Qingzhou Port and out to sea. Compared with traditional routes, that means the inland waterway journey will be cut by more than 560 kilometers. And for businesses, that means real savings. Logistics costs are expected to decrease by between 18% and 30%, making it faster and more cost-effective for companies here to reach markets across ASEAN. So this is about more than just opening up a new waterway. It's creating a new artery linking Southwest China with ASEAN members and with the wider world.
0: Delegations from over 100 countries, regions, and international bodies are attending the 13th Beijing Xiangshan Forum. The high-profile Regional Defense and Security Forum marks its 20th anniversary this year amid rising geopolitical security risks and widespread regional frictions. Discussions will be focusing on building consensus on stability and advancing security governance with special emphasis on voices from the Global South. Zhao Yunfei has more.
5: It's been 20 years of engagement, 20 years of commitment by the Beijing Xiangshan Forum. If you see the scale of the participants, there are 60 ministerial-level representatives coming from 100 countries and regional organizations. Well, certainly, this has gained a huge consensus as well as attention from the press, because currently this is a security dialogue and the security situation raping around the world still continues, including the situation, the unsettlement in the Middle East, the ongoing crisis in Ukraine, as well as regional frictions in many other parts of the world. If you ask about the agenda of the Beijing Xiangshan Forum, it really ranges from many multiple topics, from cooperation among countries, as well as strategy, artificial intelligence, as well as, you know, topics from regional affairs. I just got a chance to speak with Nadia Almeida, and she is the Director General of Defense Policy of Ministry of National Defense of Ukraine, and she said, I quote, "We advocate for countries to be able to maintain their national autonomy and sovereignty." She's mentioning about the autonomy of Latin America countries. And this is the biggest speciality of the Beijing Xiangshan Forum, recognizing the voices of the Global South while maintaining an eye on the current heat topics going on in the world today, but also focuses on the security concern in the developing countries. And this is how a PLA senior colonel mentioned about how he looks like the Beijing Xiangshan Forum.
6: Countries can fully utilize the Beijing Xiangshan Forum as a

0: platform to articulate their views. Its non-exclusive nature is its most significant characteristic. For instance, many nations often overlooked by the international community can leverage the forum's platform to voice their security concerns, making the event constructive in a meaningful sense. It also resonates with the concept of common security found in the Global Security Initiative proposed by China.
1: Now, today is just a preview of the Beijing Xiangshan Forum. Tomorrow, we'll be able to see the opening session, where we're expecting to see more speeches from the higher-end level of the delegations.
2: China has presented the UN with a lunar sample collected from the far side of the moon by the Chang'e 6 mission. A ceremony was held at the UN office in Geneva, where the sample will be permanently exhibited. Diplomats, UN officials, scientists, and representatives of the international organizations attended the event. The sample was retrieved in 2024, marking the first time the samples were collected from the far side of the moon. China says it is willing to share its space development achievements with all countries and create common prosperity.
3: Exploring the vast universe is a shared dream that humanity has relentlessly pursued. Chang'e belongs not only to China, but to all of humanity. China's Chang'e 6 mission achieved the first ever return of samples collected from the far side of the moon. Let us now present this precious gift traveling from 380,000 kilometers away to the United Nations.
4: Capable actors may accomplish great things, but true leaders share those achievements with the world. And that's what's happening here today. But gestures like this donation really help ensure that space, and the moon in particular, remains a domain of peace and cooperation for all humanity.
2: With that, we come to the end of the show. I'm Hong Nan in Beijing. Thanks for watching. I'll see you soon.

0: China and India share a history of exchanges stretching back thousands of years. As two of the world's largest developing nations, they also face many of the same global challenges. What can centuries of cultural exchange teach us about modern China-India relations? And how can the two countries find a workable path forward while balancing their differences and shared interests? Join today's dialogue with B.R. Deepak, Professor of Chinese and China Studies, Jawaharlal Nehru University, India.
1: Thank you, Professor, for accepting our interview.
2: My pleasure.
1: Start with your latest book, India and China, Civilizational and Colonial Connections. Share with us what's the insight in the book.
2: In fact, the entire book is about the kind of relationship India and China enjoyed during the civilizational period, which is, of course, for 2,000 years. And then the colonial connections when the British, they colonized the subcontinent and also dispatched British Indian Army to various places in China, including, campaigns against Taipings, later on Boxers, and before that also Opium Wars. So as far as civilizational connection is concerned, so I have argued that the relationship between India and China, it was defined by what Professor Qi Xianlin has termed as circulatory movement of ideas, people, technologies, commodities. And it is from this aspect or this methodology which he has argued, I have tried to argue that it was this paradigm, which maybe contributed towards the civilizational richness and learning between these two civilizations, not only India and China, but also, various polities along the Silk Road, because, many of the exchanges, they were carried on these routes of communications. We have Silk Route, or the so-called Northern Route, and then we have the major, you can say, Southern Silk Route, which traverses from India, central India, and then to the northeast, and then to Myanmar, and then go up to Yunnan, connecting China. And then another one is the Maritime Silk Route. So I look into various facets of exchanges, along these routes, and how these connected peoples of India and China.
1: Interesting discovery, for both India and China to look at the history of their relationship. I think, of course, in the sense history can be used, for the purpose of the current relationship or the future relationship, like to guide us, for example. Then, when it comes to the current status of this bilateral relationship, obviously there are differences. At the same time, people are calling for both countries basically to focus on the common ground and, what we can do to work together, because, both of them are major emerging economies of the global South. What would you suggest, and how would you look at this current relationship here?
2: I think as far as current relationship is concerned, so we know that, the relationship was derailed by Galban. In fact, it started a little early in 2017. Doklam happened. And then, since then, I think gradually the relationship is spiraling down. So even if President Xi Jinping and Modi, they met in Chennai, Mahabalipuram. In fact, Mahabalipuram is also the place, in Chinese sources, it's called Huangzhi.
1: Yeah.
2: And then India and China, for the first time, I think, if we talk about the Maritime Silk Route, so we find a place there in Hanshu.
1: Yeah.
2: So, but after that, I think, I would say it is rather the mismanagement, of the border, because peace and tranquility along the border, it got disturbed, and then we had the derailment in the relationship. But now, I think, having understood that, this is not the way to handle the bilateral relationship. India and China, perhaps they have come to realize that we really need to recalibrate, rebalance our relationship. And there are various reasons for this rebalancing. One, of course, you know, because bilateral confrontation, it doesn't lead you anywhere. And then you are going to harm yourself. And second is the international perspective of it, because we see the international churning which is going on. You know, wars are going on in Ukraine, Russia, so they have been fighting, you know, Iran, Israel, and United States, so they are again bogged down in the conflict. So in the background of these wars and conflict, the people like India and China, you know, so they have suffered a lot because the trade has been disrupted and various other things have been disrupted. And the kind of, you can say, you know, unilateral tendencies or protectionist tendencies by way of slapping sanctions on countries all over the world, you know, by the United States, especially Mr. President Trump. So this has brought chaos, you know, to the international order. And India and China being two largest countries, not only in Asia, but also globally as far as the population is concerned. So I think it is their responsibility to join hands and try to steer through, you know, this kind of crisis and try to bring some sort of like stability in the international order and also in the region. So from these perspective, I think, you know, the rebalancing, it is important. And moreover, since the relationship had been derailed for a long period in time, and, you know, the kind of, you can say, benefits we should have been there for these countries by way of, you say, investment and trade, mm-hmm. and also maybe collaboration in, you know, various new areas like new technologies. So I think that opportunity, at least for the last 4 or 5 years, has been missed, especially by India. You know? So therefore, I think India and China at this point in time, I hope so they will take up these issues. And the things which have been derailed, they will put back on the rails. And, you know, some movement would be there for the future.
1: You know, over the past few years, since Kashan and the BRICS summit, you know, both leaders shook hands there. And then last year for SCO, Shanghai Cooperation Organization, Prime Minister Modi was in China, received by President Xi. President Xi was in India for this year's summit, BRICS summit. Can we say relationship are being stabilized? At the same time, we do see there are problems to be overcome, right, for both sides.
2: I think the signals are very, very positive and very, very clear. You know, from Kazan BRICS summit in 2024, where for the first time both sides declared that, you know, they have reached this patrolling arrangement agreement. And then in 2025, you know, various, you can say, initiatives that they were taken to restore some of the, you can say, you know, issues which were important, which were considered important by the countries. From Indian side, with Kailash Mansarovar Yatra, we are talking about, and then also the restoration of visas, you know, so to the people, especially the electronic visas facility, it was restored, and the connectivity in terms of like restoring direct flights, because after COVID and Galwan, we can say that, you know, so these were also disrupted. So these were some of the like concrete steps which were taken, and they were very, very positive. And then, of course, both sides, so they know that there are problems. And I think these are the legacy problems which are extremely difficult to resolve in the day or night. So therefore, I think a good sense has prevailed between both the countries so that they are not letting the border problem to become a hurdle to diversify relations in other areas.
1: How does India see China, for example, not only bilaterally, but also internationally, globally, or strategically. You know, we are seeing people using different words, probably people mentioning competition between the two sides, cooperation. At the same time, maybe I think in one book earlier, in one of your earlier book, you called rivalry, strategic rivalry. Do you think there's a clear outline, clear priorities for India in terms of handling the relationship with Beijing here?
2: It appears that it is now perhaps, we have agreed to set our differences aside and move forward. As far as India seeing China, so there are various, I would say, perspectives. So one of the major perspectives is, of course, and it is agreed upon by Indian leaders and also the people and intellectuals like us, that China is a great power, China is a great economy, it is the second largest economy, and it is a matter of time or matter of years so that China would be replacing United States to become the largest economy of the world. And this is also established fact that China is the manufacturing prowess of the world, as almost 35% of the global manufacturing output is produced in China. So therefore, not only India, but then rest of the globe, so they are dependent on Chinese products, because the way China has integrated, made these supply chains resilient for, I think, medium or short terms, including India and United States and rest of the world, they won't be able to create these supply chains overnight. So therefore, they need China, and they have to be dependent on China because of these manufacturing capability. So that is another established fact in India about China. And another fact which is recognized in India by all the people, that China has made major breakthrough in technology. So be it digital advancement, be it semiconductor, so be it chips manufacturing. So even if there are sanctions from the United States, but China has produced its own AI models, like DeepSeek is that. And China has produced its own advanced aircraft. We have seen how it showcased a sixth generation fighter jet and various other platforms, whether they are related to Navy or armed forces and drone technology. So everyone knows that China is a leading power. And alongside it, we also acknowledge the fact that China has made breakthrough in the new technology. And if the green transition has to happen in the global south or in, even in the advanced countries, so then they really cannot escape the Chinese supply chains, as far as photovoltaic cells are concerned, lithium-ion batteries are concerned, and also these new electric vehicles are concerned. So these are some of the, I would say, four main perspectives where there is a consensus, so not only in India, perhaps around the globe also, and more so in the global south. But at the same time, so there are also anxieties because China is becoming more powerful, China is developing more capacities. So this also gives, them, you can say, sleepless nights, sometimes, right? That what will China do? Will it be, a bad hegemon? Will it be, encroaching upon others' territories or waging wars like America did? So this is the fear, and people have been debating. But then I think, if we talk about the history, and then if history is the mirror, then I think the Chinese, as far as the global conflicts are concerned, so they are not into it.
1: You are the expert on China. You know Chinese history, Chinese civilization, Chinese language, obviously better than anyone else here in this country, basically. So the Chinese people will say, we are a peaceful nation. Yes, there are disputes about the, territories, but mostly about China itself. It's not really going beyond the continent to another continent, you know, engaging in wars or conflicts. This is not the case, basically. Do you think this will continue based on the Chinese, you know, culture, Chinese policymaking, civilization here?
2: No, I think largely it will continue. As I said that, you know, they have not intervened in conflict. In fact, they have themselves been aggrieved nation. So if you see the past 100 years of Chinese history, so China has been, you know, battered by, you know, various powerful nations, America, you know, Japan, and even French, Belgian, you know, various rest of, you know, the big powers of that time. But this has been, you know, called as a century of humiliation, right? So once China has overcome, you know, these, you can say, dilemmas, you know, so between the humiliation and being the powerful. But I think China will still adhere to the road of peaceful rise or peaceful development, as it's been called now, and will not intervene, you know, in these international conflicts. It may have its position, but then I think the way United States intervened militarily and changed regimes all over the world, so I don't think China will do that.
1: This year, summit hosted by India. How does India see BRICS? Is that a platform for India to cooperate with China, with other emerging economies? Or, you know, some others suggest, oh, BRICS could be an instrument somehow used by India to, let's say, to deal with other countries, deal with the West even. How do people, you know, from the government to the public, see the BRICS as a grouping here?
2: I think here again, I would say that in India, so there are two camps. So one camp say that, you know, dump the BRICS and then go overboard with the West. So that is one opinion inside India. And there are, you know, many people, especially some of the elites, so they would be favoring that line. Their premise is that America is still, you know, the leading power, economic power, and also the military power of the world. So therefore, you know, they need to be with the American side, and since America is also a big market, so this is another reason, and perhaps some of our, you know, security interests, so they are tied with America, so we need to be bandwagoning with the United States. But I think the larger sections of the intelligentsia in this country, you know, including many people in this university, so they believe that BRICS remains, you know, one of the fundamental or foundational platform for cooperation. So, and it has its relevance, and the relevance is growing day by day. So we can see how BRICS from just five countries in the past, so it has expanded into 11 and then plus 10 as partner countries, you know. So therefore, the expanding nature of the BRICS and, you know, especially you can say its population composition or its share in the global trade and also the global economic output, you know, which is almost around 40%, you know. So it's massive. So therefore, I think even if these elites in India, they would like to ignore BRICS, they cannot ignore it. And moreover, some of the, you know, practical measures under BRICS, so which are going on, for example, you know, the grants and loans from the BRICS New Development Bank, which India has got to the tune of almost, you know, so $9 billion and above for, you know, almost 13 projects which are going on, whether they are infrastructure related, whether they are, you know, sanitation related, whether they are clean energy related. So they are all coming from New Development Banking. So therefore, I think the India believes that a majority of, I think, the Indians, so they believe that India should remain there, and it should be one of the poles, you know, a stronger poles along with China and Russia, to steer the BRICS into the future. Because if you talk about Global South, you know, we have many problems in Global South. We have illiteracy, we have poverty, you know, almost 700 million people in Global South, so they are still poor. So how do we elevate them from poverty? So what kind of model you are going to adopt, whether it is the American model or Western model for modernization, or it is the model for the large populations, you know, to be modernized? And who has the experience for that? And naturally, another Global South country, you know, in China. So therefore, so people, so they are very, very, very clear that if you have to cooperate, you have to develop, you have to realize your industrialization and modernization, you need to bring China on board, because China is there. Whether you are willing or not willing, for China as a pole or the strongest pole in the BRICS, it is there, and you got to cooperate with China. So this is the clear, you can say, consensus as far as majority of the Indian people. And if the aspirations of these people are to be fulfilled, then we really need to have a congenial relationship with China.
1: Is that because of this, you know, different the thinking that India has a strategy? Some people would describe like all aligned, multiple aligned, basically not only being a member of BRICS SCO, but also a member of a Quad led by the US, you know, along with Japan, Australia. But of course, people see Quad basically as a US move to contend the rise of China. In a positive way, you can say India is a bridge between the West, global North, global South, the West and the East. But it also, it's kind of like a challenge, probably, the balance. How do you balance your membership of a major member of the global South? At the same time, you are also in the camp, in a sense, of the West here.
2: Yeah, that is true. I think there was a perception in this country, to start with, when Prime Minister Modi, you know, became the Prime Minister, and the Biden administration in U.S. at that point in time. So there was a consensus in this country as well, almost, you know, that with the, you can say, American investment or trade and market or the kind of like military collaboration that is going on, so India would be realizing its industrialization or, you can say, modernization. But I think that perception has drastically changed with the arrival of Trump, because he has, you can say, upset that symmetry, or you know, it has become now, you know, you can say, highly questionable proposition as far as this paradigm is concerned. You know. And the Quad paradigm, it was the product of this perception that India and United States, so they will remain partners in their developments. But Trump has disrupted this kind of a paradigm. And I would say that many in India, so they have lost their faith in United States and also in Quad, and especially India's position in Quad. Because United States, at one point in time, it has described India as a linchpin in the Quad, you know, beside United States, Japan, and Australia. I have argued from the very beginning that as long as the Quad remains a security-driven agenda, or if it is only limited to the securitization, then it will not go far, because there would be a lot of problems. You ought to have economic connectivity. You have to have economic investment. And then perhaps, you know, the mechanism, it could be uplifted to the state which has come down now.
1: What do you think the Indian side most often misunderstand China? Similarly, I mean, what do you think the Chinese observers most often misunderstand the Indian side?
2: I think misperception on the Indian side about for Chinese people, perhaps they tend to, you know, belittle India. You know, so this is very, very clear from the kind of social media posts are there in China about India, because I do go through, you know, all kind of media reports in China.
1: Yeah.
2: So I think so that is not very, very realistic. You know, I think my Chinese friends said they should be looking at India realistically. India, like China, it is a big power, though the gap between India and China at this point in time is widening. It is very big. You know, China is already 5 times our economy. But then India has, you know, a lot of scope. India has a big population. So there are, you know, some of the sectors where we are very, very competitive. I think if India and China join hands, and then perhaps, you know, the dividend, you know, of this cooperation, it could be reaped by both India and China, and both could, you know, reap economic benefits from it. You know, India's perception about China is concerned. I think it is, you know, perception which I, in one time in a conference in Beijing, the Global Times, you know, so they were holding a conference, and then I argued that, you know, many of the Indian people say they don't think big about China, you know, right? So which is a flawed perspective, which is a flawed, you can say, perception. So that has to be corrected. Because China, undoubtedly, as we have been talking about, it is the largest trading partner, you know, of most of the countries across the globe. And it's trade with, you can say, all the continents, if you put it together, it is, you know, more than $3 trillion. So that is massive, you know, almost near about Indian, entire Indian economy. So we have to recognize this fact that, you know, so China is a big trading power. It's a big manufacturing hub. It is a big technological prowess. And it has made headways into, you know, new technologies, which we really can benefit from. So therefore, I think, you know, so my expectations for the BRICS and also the role of China in BRICS, you know, it would be that we generally reach an agreement on this, on these interoperable, you know, payment systems, especially in local currencies. And that is the consensus on development and industrialization, you know, of the global south, which India is, you know, one of the poles, and also collaboration in new technologies, you know, which China has made headways at this point in time. And finally, which is also most important, and which, you know, we talked about in the context of my book, Indian China Civilizational and Colonial Connection, that people-to-people connections, so they are extremely important. And I hope that both the leaders, they reach consensus, the way they, you know, reach a consensus in Kazan in 2024 to push the relationship in better direction, inject positive energy into it, that, you know, especially this visa regime, it need to be relaxed.
1: Thank you, Professor. Thank you for
2: my
1: your time and insights.
2: My pleasure.

0: Hello, thank you so much for joining us. I'm Hong Nao Lai from Beijing. Hostilities continue between Yemen's Houthis and Saudi Arabia. Riyadh has vowed to respond firmly to Houthi attacks. The Houthis earlier said they launched dozens of missiles and drones at a military base in southern Saudi Arabia, targeting radar systems and ammunition depots in retaliation for Saudi attacks on Yemen. Saudi authorities say 13 civilians were wounded. Emergency alerts were issued at the airbase and in three other southern cities. Meanwhile, the UN Humanitarian Agency has warned that hostilities in Yemen have caused casualties and civilian displacement. Recent Houthi advances along Yemen's western coast have increased tensions in the country's temporary capital, Aden. Local security forces are working on defensive measures as the city increases assistance for waves of displaced civilians fleeing the shifting front lines. Nawan Abil has more.
1: A state of high military alert takes hold on the western approaches to Aden. Following recent developments that saw Houthi forces secure strategic positions along the west coast and near the Bab al-Mandeb Strait. Local forces have fortified key entry points to deter any potential advance toward the temporary capital.
2: We are securing Aden's western entrance as large waves of displaced families arrive due to the escalation along the western coast. Our priority is to register and protect these fleeing civilians before facilitating their transfer to newly designated housing and camps inside the city.
1: The shifts along the coastal front lines have unleashed an immediate humanitarian challenge. Convoys of displaced families are arriving from Mocha and nearby areas, placing acute pressure on an urban center already grappling with limited public services.
3: The situation on the West Coast is a humanitarian disaster on every level. The new waves of displacement are putting an additional burden on the already overwhelmed infrastructure, which is already being used by previously displaced people and undocumented immigrants. Many are fleeing oppression, and our current focus is on registering and securing these citizens and sending them to Aden, where new housing and camps are being established.
1: Despite the acute pressure on local infrastructure, a strong spirit of community solidarity is taking root across Aden. Host families and local neighborhoods are opening their doors, sharing food and scarce water supplies with newly arrived families as a formal relief efforts work to scale up emergency assistance.
4: With front lines drawing closer to the city, Aden operates on two critical fronts, defensive readiness to secure the city's perimeter and mounting humanitarian efforts to absorb the displaced. Marwan Nabil, CGTN, Aden.
0: Iran's IRGC says a supertanker trying to cross the Strait of Hormuz using what it calls a forbidden route south of the waterway exploded and caught fire after hitting naval mines. The IRGC warned of the risk of using the route, stressing that the strait remains closed and under the control of Iran's naval forces. The U.S. rejected Iran's claim, saying the tanker was struck by Tehran last month and rendered inoperable. U.S. President Donald Trump says Tehran wants to reach a deal with Washington quickly. Iranian Security Chief Mazen Rezai says Iran will not hold talks with the United States until Tehran's conditions are met. Iran's foreign ministry says a deal with Oman on the Strait of Hormuz has been finalized and will be announced at a later date. It comes after a meeting between Iran and other regional countries on the strait was postponed. Iran says Oman delayed Monday's meeting in Muscat after a request from Saudi Arabia. Ethan Kibani has more.
5: Iran has verified that Oman meeting was called off, with the foreign ministry spokesperson Ismail Baghaei saying Saudi Arabia asked for it not to take place. In fact, speaking at his weekly press briefing in Tehran, Baghaei said arrangements between Iran and Oman resulted from weeks of negotiations and was intended to be unveiled at this meeting. He portrayed it as a chance that Iran and Oman had offered, adding that regional nations should have appreciated if they were serious about sitting together to build a secure region free from outside interference. When asked why Iran went along with Saudi Arabia's request to cancel the meeting, he tackles the decision-making process head-on, noting that Iran never bases delicate security choices on any single factor. Magali further cautioned that if war among Islamic countries drags on, there will be only one beneficiary, and that is Israel. Regarding what comes next, he said the understanding between Iran and Oman is complete, and any choices will be taken in coordination with Oman. The foreign ministry spokesperson dismissed allegations connecting the cancellation of the meeting to events in Yemen, describing them as misguided and aimed at a wrong address. He said Yemen's problems have deep-rooted causes, claiming Iran has demonstrated through its actions that it stands ready to assist, and he emphasized that Iran does not intervene in Yemen-related affairs.
0: Earlier, we have talked with Zaman Mohammadine from the Global and National Security Institute at the University of South Florida, who says Tehran may be watching the U.S. midterm elections before deciding whether to pursue a political deal. Take a listen.
6: I think the Iranians are not really interested in reaching a political settlement until the midterm election. They want to see the effect of the inflation on President Trump and his party in midterm election. In a way, they want to signal, a semi-reverse regime change to the United States, saying the Americans, you wanted to change the regime here, but let's see what happens with the war that you started. You lost Congress and Senate. At least that's what Iran hopes for it. But after the midterm, I think the incentives for the Iranian is going to be higher for the political settlements, because then they know that President Trump, despite what happens in the election, doesn't have much to lose. However, I fear that at that point, the incentives for President Trump is going to decline, specifically speaking, if he loses the election, specifically speaking, if he loses the Senate, he's going to have much lesser incentive to reach a political settlement and higher vengeance incentive, specifically speaking, over continuous of the naval blockade against Iran.
0: U.S. President Donald Trump says Russia and Ukraine agreed not to attack each other's energy facilities. The Kremlin has welcomed calls for Ukraine to halt strikes on Russia's fuel-producing infrastructure. But Ukrainian president has described it as a proposal rather than firm agreement. He says his country is ready to halt certain strikes if Russia does the same. But he says he will require help from Ukrainian allies to ensure Russia refrains from striking Ukrainian energy facilities. The 33rd Arabian travel market is underway in Dubai, attracting over 2,800 exhibitors and shows, runs until September the 17th, and is about to see more than 55,000 visitors. Wang Zheng has more.
7: A key focus at this year's ATM is bringing tourists back to the Middle East following recent geopolitical disruptions. At a ministerial panel, Bahrain highlighted a collective approach by Gulf nations.
8: We have approved a joint tourism GCC recovery plan because we realized early on when the regional disruptions happened that travelers and tourists don't look at our countries independently, but what they actually do, they look at them as a bloc, and that's where our strength is.
7: On a local level, Ajman, the UAE's smallest emirate, is actively opening up new avenues.
9: We are still boosting what the destination has to offer internationally and within the Emirate itself. We have discovered new markets that could be attracted to Ajman, and we are investing heavily in bringing the awareness of what Ajman has to offer.
10: At this year's Arabian travel market, we can feel the strong push of the Middle East tourism to welcome global travelers back. At the same time, Chinese exhibitors are stepping in with tailored solutions to meet the growing demand from the Middle Eastern tourists.
7: This year, 28 Chinese enterprises from 8 major destinations joined the delegation, marking a record participation for China at the show.
2: Organizing 28 companies to participate here is an important step that reflects our strong confidence in deepening China-Arab tourism cooperation. Through this event, we hope to build connections between more travel enterprises on both sides, while introducing China's latest entry facilitation policies to the public, travelers, and industry professionals across the Arab world. We warmly welcome more visitors from Arab nations to discover China and experience the hospitality of the Chinese people.
7: On the exhibition floor, Chinese delegates introduced customized itineraries for Middle Eastern clients, showcasing a vibrant image of China's inbound tourism.
11: Actually, China now, after removing the visa for many countries of GCC, we can see a lot of demand from our countries. And we look forward for upcoming summer season to have bigger groups.
12: The history, of course, and the new development for a lot of things, factories, exhibitions worldwide, really I love to visit there.
7: As the region's premier travel trade show, the four-day event runs through September 17th. Wang Zheng, CGTN, Dubai.
0: That's it for now. Thanks for watching. I'll see you soon.

0: Coming to you live from Beijing, this is China 24. We'll look at China and its impact around the world. I'm Hong Na. First of all, the headlines. China's crucial economic indicators show steady growth in August. We find out what's sustaining the momentum. Building stability, advancing security governance top the agenda of the Beijing Xiangshan Forum. On China Watch, theme markets foster a new trend of creativity, community spirit, and consumption. In our special series on the Long March, the courage and ingenuity behind the Red Army's Four Crossings campaign of 1935. We began here in the Chinese capital, where Chinese President Xi Jinping's article on strengthening basic research will be published in the September 16th issue of Qiushi Journal, a flagship magazine of the CPC Central Committee. Xi, also the General Secretary of the CPC Central Committee, said the basic research is the source of the entire scientific system and a key measure of the country's scientific strength. It calls for a stronger focus on original innovation and breakthroughs in fundamental scientific questions. He also calls for efforts to accelerate high-level self-reliance and self-improvement in science and technology. President Xi Jinping stresses the need to improve strategic planning, strengthen support for research talent, increase investment, enhance research infrastructure. He also calls for a better research environment that encourages exploration and tolerates failure. On international cooperation, Xi says China should actively participate in global scientific collaboration and work with other countries to address major challenges, including climate change, energy, the environment, life, and health. Chinese authorities say the national economy remained steady in August with innovation-led and high-quality development. Data released at a news conference this morning shows strong resilience over multiple sectors. Zhou Yixing has more.
1: Today's press conference, officials highlighted steady growth in production and services, rapid expansion in foreign trade, and stronger momentum from advanced manufacturing and high-tech industries. Here are some of the key takeaways. First, China's total industrial output grew by 5.2% year-on-year in August. And advanced manufacturing and high-tech manufacturing grew much faster than the overall industrial output. Production of products like lithium batteries, 3D printing machines, and industrial robots have increased rapidly. Officials said technological innovation and the use of emerging technologies such as artificial intelligence were among the key drivers. While second, the service sector continued to expand. The National Service Production Index rose by 4.1% year-on-year in August. And service consumption grew much faster than goods consumption, with demand particularly driven by tourism, communications, education, leisure, and cultural activities. Well, also, the revenue at larger service companies have also increased. Well, third, consumer spending continued to recover. In the first 8 months of this year, total retail sales of goods and services grew by 2.5% year-on-year. And I also want to mention that among the service sector, information and software services, business services, and also transportation-related services showed great momentum. Well, fourth, overall fixed asset investment declined. But investment are increasingly flowing into emerging industries. For example, investment in intellectual property have increased rapidly, and high-tech industries are also seeing increasing investment. Officials said this shows that China's shift from traditional to new growth drivers is accelerating. And fifth, foreign trade expand rapidly. China's total goods imports and exports rose by 19.8% year-on-year in August. And officials said the country's overall foreign trade structure has also continued to improve. Well, they also noted continued challenges, including relatively weak domestic demand and a volatile external environment. But officials say overall, China's economy remained stable, and China will continue to promote industrial upgrading, expand domestic demand, and also strengthen policy support for higher quality development.
0: All right, for more insights, we're

0: Thank you very much for the invitation. I think that basically indicates that we are slowly transitioning from the traditional growth of those labor-intensive steadily to the high-tech-led growth. So the strongest evidence is the persistence of the growth in high-tech manufacturing. So if we look at the past year, the high-tech is already outpacing the overall industrial sector by quite a bit. So last year, for the whole year, the high-tech manufacturing grew by 9.4%, whereas for the overall industrial production, it grew by 5.2%. But it has accelerated even more till August this year. So in August this year, again, we see industrial manufacturing grew by 5.2%, whereas the high-tech manufacturing has accelerated to 16.7%. But in order for this trend to continue, I guess, there are two caveats. The first is whether we can sustain financing. So we all know that high-tech manufacturing, especially AI, is very capital intensive. Well, but we see that there are some shocks to the equity market since July. And there is no sign that this de-accelerating in the capital market is slowing. So basically, we need, so if this weak valuations and risk appetite continues, then it may constrain investment in the mid to long run. The other factor that is also alarming is the demand composition. So we see for the demand for industrial and industrial and high tech is now mostly constrained to corporations or international demand. But in order for it to be persistent, we still need consumer demand.
1: Professor Xu, we're seeing imports and exports of goods rose almost 20% on a yearly basis. How significant is that given the current global turmoil and trade frictions?
0: Well, from my perspective, that is very, very significant. So for three reasons. The first thing is that it basically showcases that China is quite resilient to global trade frictions, at least at this moment. So it is essentially is showing what China is doing is diversifying risks by expanding to a broader set of trading partners. So the second thing is what I've just alluded to. So these kind of trade, especially in high-tech manufacturing, can reinforce the growth engine. So specifically, if you look at the data, the high-tech growth exports in August grew by 42.9% compared with last year. So this can help sustain the growth, or especially the scale of the high-tech manufacturing, and that is very crucial for long-term growth. And the third thing is also related to what I mentioned earlier. It is that this strong momentum can serve partially as a buffer against weak domestic demand. So in essence, it can reduce some pressure to compete for a static domestic market, while otherwise we may see the stagnancy in prices.
1: All right. Thank you so much, Professor Xu Fanqi, for sharing with us your insights. Really appreciate it. Delegations from almost 100 countries, regions, and international organizations are attending the 13th Beijing Xiangshan Forum. The high-profile Regional Defense and Security Forum marks its 20th anniversary this year amid rising global security risk and widespread regional frictions. Discussions will be focusing on building consensus on stability and advancing security governance with special emphasis on voices from the Global South. Zhao Yunfei has more.
2: It's been 20 years of engagement, 20 years of commitment by the Beijing Xiangshan Forum. If you see the scale of the participants, there are 60 ministerial level representatives coming from 100 countries and regional organizations. So certainly this has gained a huge consensus as well as attention from the press, because currently this is a security dialogue and the security situation raping around the world still continues, including the situation, the unsettlement in the Middle East, the ongoing crisis in Ukraine, as well as regional frictions in many other parts of the world. If you ask about the agenda of the Beijing Xiangshan Forum, it really ranges from many multiple topics, from cooperation among countries, as well as strategy, artificial intelligence, as well as, you know, topics from regional affairs. I just got a chance to speak with Nadia Almeida, and she is the Director General of Defense Policy of Ministry of

0: national defense of Ukraine, and she said, I quote, we advocate for countries to be able to maintain their national autonomy and sovereignty. She's mentioning about the autonomy of Latin America countries. And this is the biggest speciality of the Beijing Xiangshan Forum, recognizing the voices of the global south while maintaining an eye on the current heat topics going on in the world today, but also focuses on the security concern in the developing countries. And this is how a PLA senior colonel mentioned about how he looks like the Beijing Xiangshan Forum.
1: Countries can fully utilize the Beijing Xiangshan Forum as a platform to articulate their views. Its non-exclusive nature is its most significant characteristic. For instance, many nations often overlooked by the international community can leverage the forum's platform to voice their security concerns, making the event constructive in a meaningful sense. It also resonates with the concept of common security found in the Global Security Initiative proposed by China.
0: Now, today is just a preview of the Beijing Xiangshan Forum. Tomorrow, we'll be able to see the opening session, where we're expecting to see more speeches from the higher-end level of the delegations.
2: China's role in advancing security governance is defined by action. China has contributed to the UN peacekeeping mission efforts for 36 years. Since 1990, over 50,000 Chinese peacekeeping personnel have served in more than 20 countries and regions, with China's armed forces carrying out 26 UN peacekeeping missions from mine clearance in Lebanon to road construction in the DR Congo. China is now the largest contributor of peacekeeping personnel among the five permanent members of the UN Security Council and the second largest contributor to the UN peacekeeping budget. But China's contribution grows beyond peacekeeping personnel. The Global Security Initiative proposed in 2022 has gained support from over 100 countries and international bodies, offering new path dialogue over confrontation, partnership over alliance, and win-win cooperation over zero-sum rivalry. Latin American countries are seeking greater autonomy and shaping their own security policies while addressing the importance of cooperation in addressing shared threats. At the Beijing Xiangshan Forum, Uruguay's Director General of Defense Policy, Nadia Almeida, talked to CGTN's Zhao Yunfei for more insights.
3: Nosotros abogamos por que los países...
4: We advocate for countries to be able to maintain their national autonomy and sovereignty. We advocate for Latin America to be an important actor in what has to do with its self-determination. Each country has its own different characteristics. It has its own different interests, but it always has to be within the framework of respect for each other and in favor of common cooperation. When there are transnational threats, such as transnational organized crime or cyber attacks, which are non-visible and non-tangible enemies, we need to be aware of them. We need to create a framework of cooperation between countries and a framework of trust.
0: Yeah, you mentioned about the independent path for each country in Latin America to develop its own security strategy. China has been actively supporting Latin America's in developing its own development paths. What do you make of the bilateral ties between China and Uruguay?
3: China es un país muy importante a nivel comercial para nuestro país.
4: China is a very important country in terms of trade for our country. I understand that these relations between China and Uruguay are not relations of a small country versus a power, but China establishes a framework of cooperation. China is an actor in cooperation that we respect a lot. Beyond the commercial side in different areas, we even have a deep friendship between China and Uruguay. The ties are growing. To my understanding, such ties are based on equality and cooperation, mutual respect and solidarity. And I think the growing relations also contribute to international security.
2: Well, China has donated to the UN a sample collected from the far side of the moon by a historical Chang'e 6 mission. The lunar sample will go on permanent display at the UN headquarters in Vienna. The Ministry of Foreign Affairs said the donation demonstrated China's firm support for the UN multilateralism and its commitment to peaceful use and improving global governance of the outer space.
5: China looks forward to working with all countries to uphold international law with the Outer Space Treaty as its cornerstone, abide by the most important principle of exploring and utilizing outer space for peaceful purposes, firmly oppose the weaponization and militarization of outer

0: space, and jointly promote space, scientific, and technological achievements to better benefit all mankind, making outer space a platform for mutual cooperation among all nations.
1: You're watching China 24 coming up. 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
2: We are all connected across borders, across continents, connected by ideas, a shared humanity. Stay connected.
3: You might think you are better informed in an information age. 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The fact is, many nations and peoples are still underrepresented. And data poverty shuts out many. We at CGTN are committed to transcending the information gap and the digital divide. CGTN, bridging nations and civilizations. 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
1: Well, trade between China and Southeast Asian countries will get a significant boost from the opening of the Pinglu Canal in southern China's Guangxi-Zhuang Autonomous Region. The 134-kilometer canal will shorten inland shipping routes by over 560 kilometers and cut logistic costs by up to 30%. Yang Xue has more.
4: 现在在我身后的五号泊位上就停泊着一艘国际航行船舶.
5: If you look at the berth behind me, you can see an international vessel docked at berth 5. This is the first sea river through foreign trade vessel to arrive at Nanning Port. And just a short distance away, at berth 10, there's another vessel carrying domestic cargo. Tomorrow, these two ships will become the first vessels to make the inaugural voyages through the Pinglu Canal. They'll set off on two new routes, one from Nanning to Kentho Port in Vietnam, and the other from Nanning to Yangpu Port in Hainan. Once the canal opens, ships from here will be able to sail downstream, enter the Pinglu Canal, and then head south to Qinzhou Port and out to sea. Compared with traditional routes, that means the inland waterway journey will be cut by more than 560 kilometers. And for businesses, that means real savings. Logistics costs are expected to decrease by between 18 and 30%, making it faster and more cost-effective for companies here to reach markets across ASEAN. So this is about more than just opening up a new waterway. It's creating a new artery linking Southwest China with ASEAN members and with the wider world.
1: Well, a market can be about more about than buying things for an increasing number of people. It is also a place to spend a leisure afternoon, discover something they love, and meet others who share the same passion. That's the idea behind themed markets, where everything revolves around a particular interest, whether it's coffee, food, fashion, or accessories. So what makes these niche markets so appealing? So what do they tell us about the way people are spending today? Our Chen Xuedi has more.
6: What do people in Beijing do under this off? The themed fire may have the answer. Here, outside the shopping mall in the heart of the city, a coffee festival is underway.
7: Coffee from Beijing, Shanghai, or Macau, and from as far as Kuala Lumpur and Sydney. With 108 stalls in one place, visitors can travel the world one cup at a time.
8: This is my first time in an event like this. I'm really enjoying this event because I'm from Latin America and we drink coffee like every day.
9: Yeah, we brought this coffee here and I think it's amazing actually, very good.
10: And I think this is not
7: some of the biggest names in the coffee industry are here.

0: here too, including award-winning baristas serving the very creations that put them on the podium.
1: Hello,
2: 你好。这个冠军套餐有没有什么特点？跟我们介绍一下。
1: 我们现在的冠军套餐是我今年
3: The set we're serving here is the same one that won the championship at this year's China Brewers Cup. It contains black coffee, milk-based coffee, and creative coffee.
1: 深度咖啡爱好者，比较垂直的。Coffee
3: lovers and even people working in the industry come here to exchange ideas with me. Some ask about the coffee itself, while others have more professional questions about extraction. For ordinary consumers, it's also a chance to try something they might not otherwise have access to. And we can meet and talk face to face.
0: The most recent China Urban Coffee Development Report shows annual per capita coffee consumption rose from more than 16 cups in 2023 to over 28 cups in 2025. Coffee has become part of everyday life in China. But coffee is just one part of this story. Across Beijing, themed markets are bringing together communities built around all kinds of interests. In August alone, more than 20 such events were held.
4: I think people are becoming much more receptive to these events. We've been doing this for 6 years. When we first started, we were probably the only team in Beijing organizing such a coffee-focused event. Now there are many more, not just coffee festivals, but bread festivals, wine festivals, and others.
2: Just a few kilometers away from the coffee festival is a handmade accessories fair. And with over 200 stalls here, there is something for everyone. You might even find your next favorite piece.
0: Compared to clicking add to cart online, there is something about seeing, touching, and trying things in person that still matters.
4: I don't really buy much at shopping malls. But at markets like this, there are so many different styles. If you find something you really like, you may never come across it again. So that makes you want to buy it.
5: Sometimes, something you see in a picture online doesn't make you want to buy it. But when you actually try it on, it can feel completely different.
0: So the appeal isn't simply about buying more. It's about finding something that matches your taste and the experience that comes with it.
6: Our nationwide surveys show that more than 90% of people born in the 1990s and 2000s say they value personal taste when they consume. Young consumers today are increasingly moving away from unnecessary consumerism, and they're focusing more on what consumption itself can bring them, what they need, what they enjoy, and whether a product or service can provide a good experience or emotional satisfaction.
0: Every market has two sides, the shoppers and the people behind the stalls. For many independent creators, these markets are a test bed for their ideas. Shen Ji came all the way from Sichuan province with his handmade designs.
7: I'm from Chengdu, so many of my designs incorporate elements from the city. This time, I've brought pieces inspired by traditional craftsmanship, Chengdu lacquerware. It is also part of the city's intangible cultural heritage. Meeting other creators is also important. We exchange ideas and learn about different techniques. Those exchanges often spark new inspiration.
0: For young entrepreneurs, a market stall can be more than a weekend side hustle. It can be a first step into the wider economy.
6: Many young people see these markets as the first step into entrepreneurship because the costs are relatively low. This can also provide an important path to employment. With greater support, more space for markets and skills training, young people can use these platforms to develop their talents and turn them into jobs or businesses.
0: Themed markets go beyond selling tangible items. There are places to discover something new, meet people with the same interests, and turn a passion into a profession. These stalls may only be here for a weekend, but for China's growing community of consumers, creators, and entrepreneurs, the opportunities they create could last much longer. Chen Shuidi, CGTN, Beijing.
8: Well, China has introduced many policies to support the development of the market fairs. Authorities propose deepening the thousands of markets and tens of thousands of stores.

0: Singapore's transformation initiative and aim to upgrade 5,000 rural market fairs by 2027. The Ministry of Industry and Transformation Technology has announced support for opening creative markets in commercial districts and scenic areas seeking to unlock the consumption potential of traditional historical industries. In May, China's first comprehensive national-level cultural and creative themed market fair was launched in Beijing. It is designed to boost spending in cultural tourism scenarios. The event attracted more than 600,000 visits, generated over 35 million yuan in transactions, and achieved nearly 4 billion media impressions. All right, for more insights, we're joined by Professor Zhu Di. She's a researcher at the Institute of Sociology of the Chinese Academy of Social Sciences. Thank you so much for joining us in China 24 again, Professor. Compared with traditional shopping malls and e-commerce platforms, theme markets offer a more immersive and interactive experiences. So what do you think this trend of experimental consumption is becoming so attractive to consumers nowadays?
1: From the consumer side, emotional needs and cultural identity have become key drivers of consumption. Young people have especially shown the self-referential consumer orientation, that is, consume for their own pleasure and comfort rather than to display their social status. Therefore, young consumers tend to emphasize atmosphere and experiences in their consumption. On the other hand, these shifts in consumer demand also rely on provision, upgrading of provision system, that is, provision of abundant, accessible, and high-quality goods and services. Markets build attractive consumption scenes through spatial and cultural construction. This allows people to build up emotional and social ties through their shared interests and consumption, explaining why markets are more and more popular.
0: Well, Professor, can theme markets provide a new driver for China's evolving consumption patterns, your take? And what do you think would it take to ensure this sector can grow in a sustainable and healthy way?
1: Yeah, I think the answer is yes. Markets are a typical example of the new provision mode. I use this concept to describe an emerging phenomenon where individuals or small teams become providers of innovative goods and services. Embedded in large commercial districts and residential communities, this new provision mode represented by markets boosts consumption in like shopping, catering, leisure, and other sectors. To enable the sustainable and healthy development of markets, there are some suggestions. First of all, holistic planning is needed to guide different markets to develop unique features rooted in like local culture or youth culture. Secondly, inclusiveness and regulation should be balanced, allowing markets to develop into an integral part of the urban consumption system. Thirdly, institutional support should be provided for entrepreneurs, helping individuals and small teams take root and turning their interests into productivity. Thank you.
0: All right. Thank you so much, Professor Zhu Di, for sharing with us your insights. You're watching China 24 coming up. In our special series on the Long March, the courage and ingenuity behind the Red Army's Four Crossings campaign of 1935.
2: Crossed raging rivers, climbed over impossible mountains, and made it through vast grassland. They kept walking for 2 years non-stop. Most didn't survive. But those who finally made it created a new China that few thought possible. This is the Long March. The spirit of the Long March is still there. From tech innovation to rural revitalization, in every beating heart of those on the frontier. It took China to where it is today, and will take the nation even further.

0: Well, China is marking 90 years since the Long March, the Chinese Red Army's long journey that became a founding legend of modern China. We continue with CGTN special series, The Long March History. This episode centers on the Four Crossings campaign from January 1935 in a demonstration of highly mobile and flexible military maneuvering. The Red Army, led by Mao Zedong, succeeded in confusing a numerically far superior Kuomintang force by crossing the Chishui River four times. This breakout from a precautious position is recorded in military history as a triumph of courage and ingenuity.
1: Ahora, imagina hacerlo mientras te persigue un ejército enemigo. Un ejército revolucionario estaba a punto de ser destruido. Rodeado, superado en número, aislado del mundo. Su única opción era correr.
2: By January 1935, when the Red Army arrived in Junyi in Guizhou, they had been on the road for over 3 months. In that time, they had not achieved a single victory. Worse still, the bloody battle of the Xinjiang River had taken a devastating toll, reducing their numbers from over 80,000 men and women to just over 30.
3: 你攻不破嘛，你没有炮啊东西，所以敌强我弱。It
2: was against the backdrop of this series of setbacks that the Junyi meeting took place. With the support of Zhou Enlai and other senior CPC figures, Mao Zedong was restored to the military leadership, a decision that marked a turning point for the Red Army.
4: 过去我们打仗的时候这样的，最遗憾的毛主席来了还能打胜仗。
2: The Central Red Army's objective at this point was to join forces with another CPC unit operating mainly in Sichuan. This meant crossing the third largest river in the world, the Yangtze River. Also blocking the way was the Kuomintang Sichuan Army.
5: 有四川的敌人，比贵州的敌人战斗力也强好几倍。
2: Mao Zedong was keen to avoid a battle of attrition. So, with his forces unable to break through the enemy lines, he ordered them to disengage. Instead, they would cross a tributary called the Chushui River and then search for a new route across the Yangtze. Crossing the Chushui brought them to a small town in Yunnan called Jiaxi. But with the Kuomintang forces rapidly closing in, the Red Army was in imminent danger of being trapped. The best way to avoid this, Mao concluded, was to recross the Chushui and return to Junyi.
6: 四川部队和云南部队战斗力都比较强，最弱的、最好打的是

0: 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The move caught the enemy by surprise, and they were ill prepared to resist.
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0: 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Infuriated, Chiang Kai-shek ordered his troops to lay siege to the town. Once again, Mao Zedong

0: Zedong's response caught everyone by surprise. He ordered the Red Army to evacuate Junyi and make a third crossing of the Chushui. By now, however, within the Red Army ranks, soldiers were beginning to question the wisdom of the constant shuttling to and fro across the river.
1: 不得的真是的人呐，不太好理解。你都过去走过了，你干什么呢？为什么要走赤水呀？拐弯没走，走了多少冤枉路啊？
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0: The Red Army completed the third crossing of the Chushui on March 16th. Mao Zedong then sent a small unit posing as the main army on a westward feint to lure the enemy away. The main force stayed hidden along the riverbank, resting under cover. The stillness marked the brewing of a far more audacious plan. Having remained out of sight for 5 days, the Red Army broke cover and crossed the Chushui for the fourth time. In a moment that ranks among the most dramatic in the history of the Chinese Revolution, Kuomintang forces, marching day and night in a desperate attempt at encirclement, at one point came almost within touching distance of the Red Army. After crossing the Chushui, the Red Army was ordered by Mao to march toward Guiyang, capital of Guizhou, where Chiang Kai-shek had his headquarters. There, Chiang, having sent his main force in pursuit of the Red Army decoy unit, found himself heavily outnumbered. However, once in Guiyang, the Kuomintang's Yunnan army realized they had once again been deceived by the Red Army. By skirting Guiyang before heading westward into Yunnan, the Red Army escaped the enemy's trap. In that moment, a legendary feat of arms, born of audacity and wisdom, was inscribed into the military history books. A miraculous escape from the jaws of terrible peril.
1: 毛哥自己讲，石头之术是他得意之作，但是我们讲，石头之术是保存、保救了很多。
3: True Mao Credo, the 16 Chinese characters written in the form of a poem, the enemy approaches, we retreat. The enemy halts, we move in. The enemy tires, we attack. The enemy retreats, we pursue.
4: Well, 1 year after China introduces visa-free policy for Russian citizens, cross-border travel through Heilongjiang Province's Heike and Suifenghe ports has risen. The number of inbound and outbound travelers at Heike port surpassed over 1 million this year. As of September the 14th, that's a record high of 56% growth from a year ago. In Suifenghe, bilingual service desk, smart translation terminals, self-service clearance facilities, and advanced online completion of entry cards have been introduced, speeding up border checks. The added conveniences also encourage Russian visitors to extend one-day trips to several days to experience more of local life in Chinese border cities.
5: This is my fourth trip to Suifenghe since the visa-free policy took effect. Border clearance is much faster now. In the past, I could only come here for some simple shopping. Now I can travel, eat, and stay here with my friends and experience the local life in China.
6: We have set up a Chinese-Russian bilingual service team at the inspection site, equipped it with multilingual smart translation devices, and displayed Russian language instructions for filling out entry forms on screens outside the joint inspection hall. These measures have helped shorten waiting.

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2: All right, with that, we come to the end of the show. 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You can reach us at China24CDTN.com. We're leaving out with the natural beauty from southwest China's Yunnan province. I'm Hong Lan, Beijing. Thanks for watching. Bye for now.

0: Filling in August with high-tech sectors and high-value services providing fresh momentum. Housing rebound. China's property market showed further signs of stabilizing in August with prices improving and second-hand housing activity picking up. And alliance move. Canadian Prime Minister Mark Carney is pushing for a unique alliance with the EU as Canada looks to diversify its economic and strategic partnership. It's good evening from Beijing and welcome to this edition of Global Business on CGTN. I'm Lily Liu. China's National Bureau of Statistics says the country's economy remained generally stable in August, with new growth drivers gaining momentum and the economic structure continuing to improve. Officials told the media on Tuesday that industrial production grew at a faster pace, with equipment and high-tech manufacturing expanding rapidly. They also highlighted rapid growth in foreign trade, stable employment, and a moderate rise in consumer prices.
1: 那么从八月份的主要指标来看呢
2: ？China's economy in August was marked by stability in production, employment, and prices, along with rapid growth in emerging industries and foreign trade. Consumer prices rose by 0.8% year-on-year, while industrial producer prices increased by 3.8%. Output in high-tech manufacturing and digital product manufacturing grew by 16.7% and 15.7% respectively. Overall, new growth drivers accounted for more than 60% of the growth in industrial output. China's total goods imports and exports rose by 19.8%. Exports of green products, including new energy vehicles and lithium batteries, grew rapidly, while imports from developing economies across ASEAN, Africa, and Latin America also increased sharply.
0: China's fixed asset investment is moving away from pure scale expansion toward industrial upgrading and scientific innovation. Official data on Tuesday showed that investment is flowing toward innovation-related areas, including research and development. In the first 8 months of the year, spending on intellectual property products rose 9.2% from a year earlier, with 95% of it going to computer software, databases, and R&D. Spending on emerging industries is also picking up, as faster growth in AI, new energy vehicles, and other fields drives more investment in related areas. Investment tied to China's Six Networks plan is growing as well. The Six Networks cover water systems, new type power grids, computing power networks, next generation communication networks, urban underground pipeline networks, and logistics networks.
3: In the first 8 months, investment in intranet and related services linked to the country's Six Networks initiative grew 42% year on year. By the end of June, China had built more than 70 computing transmission channels around computing hubs. Overall, China's investment structure is showing a trend of moving toward new and better areas, with investment quality and returns steadily improving.
0: Let's move to China's property market, where urban home sales continue to show some signs of recovery in August. New home prices ticked up 0.1% in first-tier cities on a monthly basis, an improvement from the flat numbers back in July, while lower-tier cities narrowed their declines. As for pre-owned homes, first-tier cities also outperformed with a small price increase, while price declines in second- and third-tier cities eased to minus 0.3%. Shanghai remained the best-performing city across the country, with prices rising overall. Its new home prices even surged 3% from a year ago. China has recently rolled out a major policy package to reform its commercial housing sales system. The circular, released by the Ministry of Housing and Urban Rural Development, the Ministry of Natural Resources, and the National Financial Regulatory Administration, calls on local authorities to tighten pre-sale conditions for commercial housing and reinforce oversight of pre-sale funds to ensure their safety, effectively guard against housing delivery risks, and protect legitimate rights and interests of home buyers. Under the new rules, pre-sale is permitted only after a building's main structure has been topped out before developers can begin selling units. Many local governments, including Shanghai, Wuhan, Haikou, have also introduced a series of measures to boost the housing market, such as lowering the minimum down payment for first home buyers. And a wave of new supportive policies is giving Shanghai's real estate market a lift. Sales offices are reporting a sharp rise in foot traffic. Lei Shuren has more.
4: Effective on August the 21st, Shanghai's new real estate policy packages now work with the existing measures to better tap into diversified residential needs and further boosted demand from purchasers who want to move up the property ladder. Under the new rules, the minimum down payment ratio for pre-sales in designated districts drops to 15%. Authorities have also optimized Housing Provident Fund withdrawal conditions and launched a subsidy of 200 million yuan for new purchases. Eligible homebuyers will receive a maximum subsidy of 50,000 yuan when they sell pre-owned homes and purchase newly built apartments. Many agencies report the new rules have encouraged more potential buyers to come in and look things over.
5: We have seen a great month-on-month in visitor numbers in August thanks to the new rules. Those who want to improve their housing condition, many of them can afford the new house without selling their own house with the lower minimum down payment ratio.
6: Since the new rules launched, we have seen visitor numbers more than double.
4: Latest data showed that transaction volumes for pre-owned homes in the city exceeded 23,000 units in August, up 16% month-on-month, and is the sixth consecutive month to reach the number, longest in the last 5 years. With the trading subsidies as well as the changes to the Housing Provident Fund and personal home mortgage, housing experts say homebuyers' confidence will gradually return. That will also translate into steady home prices.
5: The great trading volume shows that Shanghai's overall rigid demand or demand for improved housing conditions are still there, and the market has very strong resilience and capacity. The seven measures package at the beginning of the year, and the new rules in August, all these policies have fully unleashed the market's diverse housing demand. With the trading volume improving, we have also seen that the second-hand housing prices in the city rebounding. Driven by the housing policies, homebuyers' confidence and expectations for the market will be further consolidated.
4: Looking ahead, Lu says the upcoming traditional peak season for home transactions in September and October are likely to outperform the same period last year, placing the housing market on a steady recovery track. Just in the first week of September, Shanghai's transaction volumes for pre-owned homes has already exceeded 8,000 units. Lei Shuren, SMG International for CGTN, Shanghai.
0: Welcome back. The 21st meeting of the China-EU Roundtable was held in China's eastern city of Hangzhou on Monday. This year's event features key topics that range from poverty alleviation, trade and investment, as well as artificial intelligence. Chen Tong has more.
7: The China-EU Roundtable between the China Economic and Social Council and the European Economic and Social Committee held its 21st edition on Monday. Nearly 40 representatives from China and Europe engaged in in-depth discussions on China-EU cooperation. Relations between the two sides are often described as fluctuating. Nonetheless, as the second and third largest economies in the world, cooperation is crucial to global trade.
8: I think it's very good to see that the investment on both sides should be developed in a more professional way. So that it's very interesting for China companies to invest into Europe and vice versa, because that would align a good trading policy. And if it's in products or in services, for the consumers, it's important to gain buying power. And you gain buying power in export and import.
7: One of the particularly crucial areas might be new energy vehicles or NEVs. Despite the tariffs, Chinese NEVs have been increasingly popular in Europe. Delegates believe experiments should be shared to let the more advanced technologies benefit everyone.
9: It is true that China has indeed pulled far ahead when it comes to electric vehicle technology. Even in Europe right now, millions of vehicles featuring Chinese electric technology with top performance are on the roads. In my own country, Greece, 60% of the electric buses that have been brought in for Athens and Thessaloniki are Chinese-made electric buses. It must be said here that because Europe has a great many automotive industries, China ought to share its latest developments in electric vehicle technology with Europe, so that Europe too can acquire cutting-edge technology for electric mobility.
7: Cultures may differ, yet China-EU relations have been strengthening over the past year. For example, by June this year, China-Europe Railway Express had operated over 10,000 trains, setting a new record for the same period. And as highlighted at the conference, the two sides have sent out a clear signal that more cooperation initiatives are in the pipeline. Chen Tong, CGTN, Hangzhou, Zhejiang Province.
0: Well, in the meantime, the future of economic cooperation in the Asia-Pacific is under discussion in Haikou, China's Hainan province, where a regional roundtable is bringing together policymakers, experts and business representatives from around the world. Cao Chufen has more.
10: Hosted by the Boao Forum for Asia, the Asia-Pacific Regional Cooperation Roundtable opened on Tuesday in Haikou, the capital of China's Hainan province. Themed toward an Asia-Pacific community vision and action, the event focused on ways to strengthen regional cooperation.
2: We need to uphold genuine multilateralism and open regionalism to further advance Asia-Pacific economic integration. Diversity and coexistence are the natural state of human society. Multilateralism is not a choice, but the right path toward win-win outcomes.
10: The event brings together government officials, business representatives, and academics from more than 30 countries, with discussing focusing on AI cooperation, supply chain integration, and broader regional economic cooperation. A key topic is how to advance the vision of a free trade area of the Asia-Pacific, or AFTA, a proposed regional free trade framework aimed at bringing economies across the APEC region closer together.
11: The FTAAP is not your traditional trade agreement, so it's not about a trade agreement, but it is about deepening economic integration. What you do is, because of all kinds of diversity among our own economies, we need to break it down and see what can be done first and do it. So go by sectors, go by different parts of the agreement.
12: The question about FTAAP is not which agreement is the pathway, it's more about what are the immediate tasks, which institution is good for doing which task, and how do they get done.
13: What came through clearly from the discussions here is that in a more uncertain global environment, the Asia-Pacific region should stay connected, open, and integrated. It requires a clear vision and a shared commitment to keep the region connected and moving forward. Cao Chufeng, CGTN, Haikou.
0: And the 2026 Shanghai Cooperation Organization Digital Economy Forum has opened in Urumqi, Xinjiang, in northwest China. The theme is promoting CSO data connectivity, shaping the future with AI. China, Kazakhstan, Pakistan, and other SCO member states agreed on the 2026 SCO Digital Economy Ministerial Statement. They also advanced the list of key cooperation items and intentions in the SCO Digital Economy field for 2026 to 2027. It covers over 10 fields and nearly 20 cooperation intentions. But the aim is to guide precise supply-demand matching. Organizers say the forum will help deepen strategic alignment, enhance data mutual trust, and build closer partnerships among SCO member states.
14: We will further deepen cooperation in data governance, digital infrastructure connectivity, practical project implementation, and digital talent development. Together, we will harness data to empower AI innovation, drive industrial upgrading, facilitate trade, and improve livelihoods, blazing a path of digital economy cooperation suited to the realities of the SCO.
15: This is a very important step in this meeting in the development of digital economy of the SCO countries, of the SCO region. There has been unpredictability in the trade because of the things happening in the world. The Global South is reorganizing fast to develop new trade links, and new supply chains are being established. And in this very context, I think digital economy between the SCO countries will play a very vital and important role in the future. Hopefully, the digital economy will somehow get big push from this gathering.
16: We also discussed what are the specific needs of each countries and how we can leverage the resources of SCO countries together. The world is moving into an artificial intelligence revolution, which is one of the biggest disruptors in modern history of mankind. So we need to not only develop capabilities and skills in our people, but we also need to upgrade our infrastructure.
0: You're watching Global Business on CGTN. Still to come on the program, alliance move. Canadian Prime Minister Mark Carney is pushing for a unique alliance with the EU as Canada looks to diversify its economic and strategic partnerships.
17: Crossed raging rivers, climbed over impossible mountains, and made it through vast grassland. They kept walking for 2 years non-stop. Most didn't survive. But those who finally made it created a new China that few thought possible. This is the Long March. The spirit of the Long March is still there. From tech innovation to rural revitalization, in every beating heart of those on the frontier. It took China to where it is today and will take the nation even further.
0: Welcome back. Canadian Prime Minister Mark Carney will visit France and Britain this week. He is set to attend a State of the European Union address and deliver his own speech. His trip comes amid an escalating trade war with the U.S. after the collapse of trade talks last month and the implementation of more tariffs. Canada is seeking to build what Carney calls a unique alliance with the European Union. The Canadian Prime Minister made those remarks on Sunday after the Wall Street Journal reported that he was exploring whether Canada could become an associate member of the bloc. The newspaper also reported that Canada and the EU have been discussing ways to boost cooperation in fields such as energy and technology. And in the meantime, the European Parliament said on Monday it was opening an office in Ottawa to further strengthen political dialogue and cooperation with Canada. Now, William Denslow reports from Brussels.
18: Well, we've heard from a spokesperson for the European Commission describing Canada as a strategically important partner and a close friend. Now, members of the press keen to get further insights into whether this associate membership is a real possibility. Of course, this comes in a week where Mark Carney is going to be a special guest for the State of the European Union address by Commission President Ursula von der Leyen on Wednesday. Mark Carney is also set to address members of the European Parliament in Strasbourg on Thursday. Now, spokesperson for the Commission, somewhat cagey as to their answer as to what exactly this means for the relationship going forward, but Olaf Gill, the spokesperson for the Commission, does say we can expect Ursula von der Leyen to say something very positive about Canada in her address this week. It is an incredibly important and strategically vital relationship for both sides. Together, they account for around a fifth of global GDP. It accounts for around $150 billion in trade. Now, when you look at the importance for both sides, according to data from 2025, the EU is Canada's second largest trading partner. Canada is the EU's 12th largest partner. We've also heard some reaction from some of the parliamentary groups here in the EU. We've heard from the president of Renew saying that when the US chooses a confrontation, the EU chooses a big hug. The Renew centrist party very much calling for closer ties with Ottawa, saying that as both sides are looking to diversify their trading relations after plenty of disputes with Washington primarily, they say the president of Renew says this is a moment to intensify mutual trade.
0: Time now for a quick check on some other business headlines that we're tracking at the hour. Australian Trade Minister Don Farrell said on Tuesday that Australia backs Canada's efforts to deepen EU relations as Ottawa's trade dispute with the US escalates. Farrell added that Canberra will watch Prime Minister Carney's next moves closely. The World Trade Organization warns that failing to modernize global trade

could be costly. Global GDP could be up to 10% lower than under a stronger multilateral system. In its annual World Trade Report 2026, the WTO says trade policy faces its worst and most prolonged disruption in decades. U.S. tech firm Oracle is cutting more jobs as it struggles to balance heavy AI infrastructure costs with growing financial pressure. Its global headcount fell

0: One of the weekend CEOs at top American AI companies called for an industry-wide slowdown in the development of artificial intelligence, with China pushed back on what it calls threat narratives and vicious competition. Tony Waterman has more from Washington, D.C.
1: As technology companies race to release the most advanced AI systems, a warning from within.Anthropic CEO Dario Amodei issuing a 3,800-word missive over the weekend, cautioning that rapid AI development could outrun humans' ability to control it, potentially leading to cyber attacks, bioterrorism, and economic disruption. At one point, Amodei says his biggest worry is that a swarm of AI agents could be capable of taking over the entire internet in as little as 6 months' time.Amodei now calling for an industry-wide slowdown in AI development so safety measures can catch up.
2: If we take the right paths, then the chance of something going wrong is very low. If we take the wrong paths, then the chance of something going wrong could be even higher than that. And so let's focus on our agency and our ability to take the right paths instead of the wrong paths. And I think that the way to take the right paths is for the industry to work together.
1: Amodei is calling for independent evaluators to be embedded at frontier AI companies and common global coordination on safety standards. OpenAI CEO Sam Altman and xAI founder Elon Musk were quick to agree. But their pleas seem to be falling on deaf ears at the White House. President Donald Trump calling their concerns a sick conspiracy against AI and data centers that benefits China.Saying the only guardrails AI needs is a smart president.
3: Whoever wins, AI wins. I think you have a lot of negative forces that are bringing it up that shouldn't be bringing it up, and they're bringing up things that won't happen.
1: China on Monday pushing back against what it calls threat narratives surrounding the technology's development.
4: AI is a consequential technology for the well-being of all humanity.All parties should jointly promote the open and inclusive development of AI for good and for all. Fear-mongering, confrontation, and vicious competition will only hamper efforts toward sound global AI governance, which serves no one's interest.
1: U.S. lawmakers have been widely criticized as being slow to act, with no single, comprehensive federal AI law on the books. Pressure is now building on Congress to act. Among the proposals,A kill switch to shut down AI if it turns dangerous, and mandatory audits. But it's unlikely any of this will progress before lawmakers go on midterm recess.
5: House lawmakers are only in Washington until the end of the week, leaving virtually no time to pass new AI regulations. Meanwhile, the debate over who's responsible for setting the pace of AI development has become a game of finger pointing.Tech companies are clamoring for government oversight, but some lawmakers, including top Republicans, say it's the tech companies who are primarily responsible for safety. Tony Waterman, CGTN, Washington.
0: AI's data center boom is creating a surging demand for skilled trade workers. And NVIDIA CEO Jensen Huang says electricians, plumbers, iron workers, technicians, and builders should seize the moment. Now, this comes as everyone wonders what occupations will survive an anticipated economic transformation. Mark New has more.
6: At the Cypress Mandela Training Center in Oakland, California, about 40 pre-apprentices are in a 16-week free course learning everything from carpentry to plumbing, electricity to concrete.
7: There was a lot of people when I stood up for the orientation. The list of people went all the way down. I'm like, no way, you know, I'm not going to get in. But when I got in, I was like, I was pumped up, you know.
8: I feel like electricians, plumbers, it's all increasing throughout the years because there's more of a demand. There's a lot of people retiring.
6: The Construction Trades Workforce Initiative helped sponsor this program. Although selective, it's still filled with people from all walks of life, like Andrea Rivas, who works as a waitress.
9: This opportunity is going to take me somewhere else, and, you know, I can do something even bigger.
6: The participants are excited about the prospect of getting paid a construction worker's salary, which appears to be steadily rising.
10: You can get there in the six figures easily.

0: and construction. We have a program, the Power Pathway program, and our students get out of here going into the six figures rather quickly, right out of pre-apprenticeship.
1: Perhaps the hottest trade is the electrician. At the Electrical Joint Apprenticeship and Training Committee program in Alameda County, Isabella Newman learns a new trade after having worked as a nanny and studying religion in college.
2: When I was in high school and coming up, there was a lot of push for college, and college was not financially feasible for me at the time. And I felt like the trades were being pushed as much, but had they been, I might have joined sooner.
3: We're about as hard to get into as Harvard. Our acceptance rate right now is about 2.5-3%. There are 20 apprenticeships just for electrical in the state of California alone. All 20 of us are seeing a huge boom in demand and application numbers.
1: The push by tech companies to build data centers has upset some communities, but it's undoubtedly a positive for electricians.
4: You definitely want the work so that you can go ahead and support your life, B, your family, and three, the community around you.
5: With all the various trade skills these pre-apprentices are learning, they're hoping they're going to be able to future-proof their careers. But at the same time, they are concerned about the rapid progression of AI and whether it will eventually replace them too.
6: I think we're still a ways away from, you know, AI robots completely replacing jobs like this. I think what is a really strong factor about trades is the fact that it's a community building type of job. I think realistically, people don't want everything to be automated.
4: I think that there will be a fine line, a plateau of where we realize that we need to actually have humans interacting with other humans.
0: My question is, after the centers are built, what jobs do the construction workers go to next?
1: Simmons says that's why it's important to teach his pre-apprentices not only the skills of the trade, but also how to problem solve and think on their feet, something most robots still have a hard time doing, at least for the foreseeable future. Mark Dew, CGTN, Oakland, California.
7: And with that, we've come to the end of this edition of Global Business. I'm Lily Lee in Beijing. Thanks for watching and stay tuned for more to come on CGTN.

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1: Hello and welcome to The Hub on CGTN. I'm Wang Guan in Beijing. As BRICS marks its 20th anniversary this year, the grouping is entering a new phase. With a broader membership and an expanding agenda spanning trade, finance, technology, and sustainable development. At the same time, the role of the Global South in the world economy is growing rapidly, even as global trade and governance face increasing uncertainty. How can BRICS respond to these changes, and what role can the Global South play in shaping the global economic and governance system of the future? Now, joining us today is Alexandro Tashiella, Distinguished Visiting Professor at Tsinghua University and former

0: Senior advisor to the president of New Development Bank, and also he's the former acting minister of industry development and foreign trade of Brazil. Now, Professor and Minister Teixeira, thank you so much for having us. You were very much involved in the founding of the BRICS Bank when you were in charge of foreign trade in Brazil. Tell us about the idea of having this BRICS Bank. How did they first come about? And how do you see it evolving over the years and decades?
1: Thank you very much. It's a pleasure to be here in the hub, Mr. Wang. It's a very important element. The BRICS started as a block of four countries, evolved very quickly to five countries. But I think the most important element in the last 20 years of BRICS is the institutional transformation of BRICS. We are not a block anymore. We have expanded the frontiers. We are, in fact, a platform that goes across the global south. Many countries are joining, many different topics and issues are raised. And it's a very important voice for the global south. So now we have meetings of the ministers of finance and governors of central bank. We have culture, we have education, we have tourism, we have different areas on the BRICS, and we have a common agenda. And that agenda, it's a very, very important one in terms of how we put development at first, how we can reform the global representation, the global governance, how we can finance the future, how we can ensure access to technology, and a future, I would say, not fragmented dialogue in the world. So the BRICS today, they represent more than 40% of global GDP, if you compare power parity, and also they represent more than 40% of the global population. So it's a very, very important, I would say, more than a block, but a platform in the global south.
0: Very good. Now, we're marking the 20th anniversary of the blocks. It has evolved from a four-country block to a five-country block, and now BRICS Plus in 2023 South Africa Summit, where I was there. A major expansion of BRICS kept expanding, actually. Does that worry you a little bit that as it gains diversity, perhaps cohesion is another issue in focus?
1: No, I don't believe that's issues in focus. I believe that many people were skeptical about the future of the BRICS, especially during South Africa, during Brazil, and now in India. Everybody is not skeptical anymore. People are saying, what's the results of the BRICS? What's going to be the future of the BRICS? So what we've seen is many countries getting engaged in the BRICS from different locations in the world, understanding the importance and the relevance of the BRICS countries as a platform, that can raise the voice of the global south. Because that is an issue of governance around the world. President Xi Jinping has pointed many times with the Global Governance Initiative that we need to be able to respect sovereignty, that we need to be able to give a voice for the countries that need. And I believe BRICS is exactly like that. And that's the most successful element that you have in the modern history in terms of governance.
0: Very good. We do need new thinkings in global governance. Otherwise, we could slide into endless wars and conflicts as we have been doing in the past 100 years or so. Now, Professor Teixeira, I'm interested, I'm curious about your work when you were a senior advisor to the president of New Development Bank. What period was that? What was it like? What are the key projects that you advised that the BRICS Bank had delivered?
1: I was at the bank in the last 3 years and a half, and I think the bank has a mandate. It's very important because it's one of the few institutions that the BRICS countries, they built. Although the BRICS itself is more a political element, the bank is a financial element, and they have, I would say, connected lives, but they have different lives. The bank has supported more than 120 projects, over $40 billion. And that's a very important issue when we analyze countries, because in the BRICS systems is a not monolithic block, because that is different institutional setup, that is different economical setup, fiscal policies, monetary policies. But the role, in my opinion, of the NEDB, the New Developed Bank, it says in this name, is to show a different development issues. For example, finance the infrastructure gap that almost every single country in the BRICS have is a very important element, help to transition, especially the energy transition, the climate issues. Now the digital issues are very, very important. And most important, we can learn with the different experience in different countries at the BRICS. So the NEDB has a very, very important role for not only the present, but also the future of the BRICS countries.
0: Now, Professor, another key issue is local currency settlement that could avoid potential American sanctions that proved to be whimsical and radical over the years, especially since President Trump came into office and the Treasury that he directed. What do you see as the future of more local currency settlement when it comes to trade within BRICS?
1: I think it's fundamental. That's an agenda since President Dilma took over the bank. She has been pushing. It's now at the center of the discussions of the leader summit, not only cross-border payment system, but the utilization of local currency for investment. And it's a very important element because, for example, inside the bloc, we have two countries that are sanctioned, Russia and Iran. Both are BRICS members. Both are great in terms of trade. Iran has a very important role in terms of the oil, and Russia has a very important, not only in energy, but other sectors. So also to have a cross-border payment system and also trade system is very important. And local currency is a very important step for the BRICS countries. Number one, because helps to emulate, to foster trade. Number two, helps investment. Number three, protects the volatility and the FX elements of the trade and the investment. And number four, also decreases the dependency of the dollar. We are not talking at the BRICS to substitute dollar by RMB, by reais. It's not that the point. The point is to be more diverse. The point is to increase trade. And we have excellent experience that are done between Brazil and China, China and India, of using local currency. So, of course, that's one of the main flagships of President Dilma at NEDB. And the results are great. We have very good results of cross-working. For example, Chinese companies like Three Gorges doing a big investment in Brazil, being supported by NEDB loan in RMB in Brazil. So this not only foster trade, but also foster investment.
0: Can you give us an example of China-Brazil trade in local currencies, yuan or reais, that really succeeded and then that could serve as a prototype for future trade, not just between China and Brazil, but also BRIC member states?
1: I think a good example is the project that Three Gorges are doing in Brazil. That's a very, very important, it's 648 megawatts. And that has been financed by NEDB. It's a very important investment, uses Chinese technology, uses local content in Brazil, and is financial for a multilateral organization within the BRICS. Second one that was recently approved by also NEDB is the creation that involved India, China, and Brazil in a constitution of a smart hospital in São Paulo with technologies from India and China. So the bank is financing the projects in Brazil, but technology is purely Global South technology from India and China. And that's a great possibility. Why? Because it's not only economic viable, but it's a social project. We can start solving problems inside the block with our technology. And that's the best thing, because industrial innovation policy is one of the key elements for the BRICS countries.
0: Yeah, I mean, if you look at the other projects, such as the ultra-high voltage power transmission system for northern Brazil using hydro to Rio de Janeiro, Sao Paulo, and southern Brazil states where the population really reside, that is considered a good example of China-Brazil cooperation. Now, we have issues at hand.

0: that this global trade, facing challenges from decoupling to rising tariffs, supply chain restructuring, friendshoring and protectionism, you name it. Towards that end, what do you expect the BRICS to help alleviate or to cope with all these external shocks that are potentially negative?
1: I think that's a very important question, Mr. Wang, because trade is a very important component of the whole Global South and especially the BRICS countries agenda. And I think diversification is the key word when we are talking about the future of trade in BRICS. We see, for example, China in Brazil, China in India, it's increasing the trade volume and the finance between the three countries, for example. So the element is diversification. I think when the expansion of the blocs has happened with the joining of, for example, Indonesia, Egypt, Vietnam very soon, I believe the trade between the platform, the Global South platform, especially in the BRICS countries, would help them to decrease the dependency that some countries they have it. And this is very important because many of the BRICS countries, they are complementary. So this diversity in some ways is a weakness, but is a very, very strength of the BRICS bloc. So we can find solutions within the bloc. And I think it's very important. So for example, I know that the BRICS are working not only in payment system, but also guarantee for exports. And that's a key issue. We have large banks in China, in Brazil, in Russia, in South Africa, in India. Okay, that's are important. They participate more in trade. We find mechanisms like BRICS Bridge for cross payments. We can reduce effects that we have in trade, and that's going to help the whole bloc. And more trade between BRICS countries means better performance of the global trade platform. Although we see a lot of protectionism, and that's a very important issue to raise, not from the Global South, right? But from the North, one of the most protected countries nowadays in the United States, raising tariffs without debating, without taking into account international institutions that are built to support free trade, that like WTO, do you know? So these, I would say, unparalleled protective waves does not come.
0: They levied the 100% tariff on Brazil last year, writing this ridiculous letter to President Lula on nefarious charges of him, persecuting Jair Bolsonaro.
1: Yes, and that's a big element. You know, 50% tariffs, in some cases, as you mentioned, 100% tariffs, is hurting not only the global trade, but it's hurting United States. Same he tried to do with China, did to India, did to Bangladesh, did to Indonesia. That's not the way to go. And it's always important to remind the world that the Republican Party, which President Trump represents, were one of the most important advocates for free trade in the world. But now we see not only US, but we see Europe protecting themselves, not only with tariffs, but also with no tariffs measure like standards. So that's another important point for the BRICS countries, is to learn how to be at forefront of the standards. We are talking about AI, India, China, Russia, Brazil, they are very good positioned in terms of artificial intelligence about new technologies. We need to be able to create the global standards. We cannot sit in the back and wait for the global north create standards and impose to us. So that's another important element of the BRICS countries.
2: Were you worried about your life at that particular time?
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3: Excuse me.

0: might think you are better informed in an information age. The fact is, people are more often misled by misinformation. You might think every voice is heard in a digital world. The fact is, many nations and peoples are still underrepresented. And data poverty shuts out many. We at CGTN are committed to transcending the information gap and the digital divide. CGTN, bridging nations and civilizations. CGTN, see the difference.
1: And then Professor Tashiela, what are some of the new trends, that are hallmarks of China-Brazil economic relations? Because, the last time I visited Brazil, which I've done a couple of times, Kuaishou here in China is super popular, with Brazilians allegedly having over 100 million daily active users in Brazil, taking Brazilian youth by storm. All those pop culture elements in culture, in sports. I cannot count how many Brazilians playing in Chinese super leagues. In football, and we even naturalized some of them to play for Chinese national team. Kudos to these people. What are some of the new trends that you think are important and exciting for the outside world to notice?
2: I think one of the elements you mentioned is the technology transfer, right? So you have Kuaishou, you have TikTok, very famous in Brazil, but you have companies like Tencent enter the market, you have Alibaba, right there. So you have the technology giants of China already looking at to tap to the Brazilian market. And that's very promising because it's not only local production that increase creates of job, but also integration between the two countries. So what are the new trends? What I think is the most important elements in the priority? Number one is what we call affordable long-term finance, or through banks like NDB, but also China Development Bank, Exim Bank of China. They are looking to Brazil as to close the gaps in infrastructure, as you just mentioned, energy transition, as I just mentioned about health, about food security. That's a very, very important element. And the consequence of that is support industrialization. Many countries at the BRICS level, even Brazil, is going through a disindustrialization process. And of course, China with the technological upgrade can help those countries to improve. And the third element is helping also to protect what I call policy space. Meaning, okay, what we can use in both sides that can help our industry to get stronger. We are talking, President Lula have been talking a lot about rare earth materials that is important for the semiconductors of China. China is one of the largest producers in the world, Brazil also. So how can we work together? Solar energy, wind energy. China is one of the largest producer of equipment. Brazil is one of the, I would say, blessed countries in the world with solar and wind. So all these elements make China and Brazil, for example, but could be China and Vietnam, could be China and India, and Indonesia, for example, in the future, has many, many complementary agendas in that sense. So I think that's a very, very important issue that you raised.
1: Yeah. A lot of complementarity over there. Now, Professor, you've also studied China's industrial policies for many years and have taught about these subjects in China and elsewhere. How would you see China navigating, the policy mix, and also having enough state direction while not, over suffocating the market so that entrepreneurship can still thrive at some point?
2: That's a very, very important question, Juan, because the concept of industrial policy and innovation policy has changed a lot, not only in China, but in the world. For many years, until the 2000s, industrial policy was a bad word when you say it was intervention of the government. But after the crisis, everybody understand that the industrial policy is not a bad policy. In fact, it's a very important policy, and China has showed that to the world. And there is some elements that

0: are unique in Chinese economies, Chinese institutions that cannot be copied by another country's big, but can be used as influential, as a very important element, an inspirational element. First one is long-term planning and consistency. Is define what's important, what's my strategical comparative advantage that I have in terms of economy. Number two is not a miracle. Invest in STEAM, invest in education. The revolution and the silence revolution that China has done in terms of education are amazing. And I would say that is one of the central pillars why the Chinese industrial upgrade and the Chinese industrial basic has evolved so much.
1: All right, let's talk about artificial intelligence, Professor Tashiela. Some scholars believe that we're kind of in the Wild West stage of artificial intelligence when it comes to its rapid development. What kind of regulations are currently in place that you think are not enough? What kind of regulations that you think are absolutely necessary going forward that BRICS can perhaps be part of proposing?
0: I think BRICS, they are at the forefront of the discussion of artificial intelligence. Clear examples are China and India. Okay, we have the largest crowd of professionals in terms of development. And of course, when you're talking about global governance, how this is going to work, it's a very important element. And I think we need to be conducting the forefront of this discussion. So we need to have regulation. And I understand, let's take across area that is between artificial intelligence and robotics. We can understand about multi-agents. So all these elements are very important. They are reshaping not our education itself, but they're reshaping academic work. How many articles now or even news are can be right or done by artificial intelligence? So how are we going to regulate that? How are we going to make sure that the information that we are giving to people are credible, are right? We can use for the good side and the bad side. Elections nowadays all over the world are being ruled by artificial intelligence. Sometimes you can see a video of someone saying something, for example, myself talking, and it's not me. How are we going to prevent that we can use AI for good and not bad? And that's a discussion that, unfortunately, because the private sector and also the what I say, the public companies are evolving much faster than the governments they can do. So this is a very, very important element for discussion. How information is transformed to knowledge and is packed as a product. That's a very key element. And I think China, India, Brazil, Russia, South Africa, and other BRICS countries, we need to be seated not only on the table, but we must be taking this discussion at forefront.
1: Finally, are you concerned that if the artificial intelligence applications go unregulated, we can face another case of, let's say, the tragedy of the commons, whereas artificial intelligence can perhaps outsmart man or humans or even manipulate humans, pushing us into intellectual laziness, especially for young kids, students? Not having a firm grasp on the fundamentals and less critical thinking, that are all part of the perils of the artificial intelligence world.
0: I ask myself not only as academic, politician, but also as a father, because my daughter is 10 years old. She's been raised in China with all this technology. And my personal conclusion, not academic conclusion, but personal conclusion, is I'm not afraid of the technology. I think it's going to help a lot. We never had so many opportunities to solve our problems, our modern and current society problems as technology, but we need to prepare our young generations. We need, again, it's very important, one, to teach them how to think. Because it's not a problem that the technology is bad, it's how we put our knowledge to technology. So again, it's up to us. Who program, for example, robots, AI, it's the humans. So the humans, they need to know how to think, how to structure. For example, everybody is using chatbots, LLM models, multi-agents. But if you don't know how to ask, or in the technical language, how to prompt, how are they gonna give you the right answer? So even is more important for our next generations is to learn how to

0: think, how to ask questions, how to address solving problems. The technology, since Karl Marx, since Darwin, in terms of evolution, has thought that they are here to help us. That's why you have technical and technological progress. It's not to replace us. But of course, if you are not ready, yeah, they're going to be most efficient than us. So the point is that how we can embrace technology in our culture, in our society, in our education, but we need to be on the top front of that, on the top and in front. And that means how to think. So no, I'm not afraid of technology. I think we need to leverage. I think we need to prepare our kids and our future generations to use technology in a way to maximize our lives.
1: Professor Tashela, Minister Tashela, thank you so much for your insights. We learned a lot. And that will do it for this edition of The Hub on CGTN. I'm Wang Guan in Beijing. Thank you so much for tuning in. I'll see you again next time.

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1: Hello, I'm Sally Baudet. Welcome to the program. Our top stories. Egypt calls for a political solution to the Yemen crisis as diplomatic efforts to end the fighting between the Houthis and government forces ramp up. 125,000 people have fled their homes in Yemen in just 1 month. The UN is warning of the human cost the new fighting is having in a country already broken by decades of war. As the conflict between Washington and Tehran rages on, Iran's foreign minister heads to China for talks. And Donald Trump dismisses warnings about AI safety as a hoax, as a Google researcher quits, warning the technology could

0: killed all humans.
1: Diplomatic efforts to ease the escalating tensions in Yemen are ramping up. Egypt's president, in a phone conversation with the Saudi crown prince, has called for a political solution to the fighting between the Houthis and Yemen's government forces. The two leaders also want to see free passage through the Bab el-Mandab Strait, which has been impacted due to the ongoing attacks. Oman and the United States have also been discussing ways to de-escalate tensions in the Middle East. Our correspondent Ehab Al-Fandi is in Sana'a.
2: The conflict in Yemen is widening again, with fighting once again reaching Saudi territory and clashes intensifying along the Red Sea coast. The Saudi-led coalition in Yemen said ballistic missiles and drone launched by Ansarullah, also known as the Houthis, injured 13 civilians in southern and western parts of the country. Ansarullah says Saudi aircraft carried out dozens of airstrikes in several Yemeni provinces, including Taiz, Lahj, Al-Jawf, Ma'rib, and Hajja. The group has warned of larger strikes in response to Saudi airstrikes on Yemen. All of this is having a huge humanitarian impact. The United Nations Humanitarian Agency says the escalating hostilities in Yemen have displaced at least 125,000 people since the beginning of September, and warned that civilian casualties continue to rise. Internationally, U.S. Vice President J.D. Vance revealed direct talks between Washington and Ansarullah are underway, and said the U.S. is closely monitoring developments in the Red Sea and the Bab el-Mandab Strait, one of the world's most important shipping routes, as U.S. contact continues with Saudi Arabia, the UAE, and other parties. Concerns are growing that the exchange of strikes and threats of further escalation could widen the conflict beyond Yemen and increase the pressure on regional security and our national shipping routes. Ehab Al-Fandi, CGTN, Sana'a.
1: Well, I've been speaking to Babar Baloch from the UNHCR about that worsening humanitarian situation in the country.
3: The humanitarian situation in Yemen right now is really worrying. We are witnessing a new humanitarian crisis emerging inside Yemen. We're talking about Yemen's western coast along the Red Sea. In multiple locations, the latest round of hostilities has displaced more than 100,000 people inside Yemen. We are also seeing thousands of people crossing the Red Sea, becoming refugees and arriving inside Djibouti. The number we have today is more than 2,400 people who had to flee these latest round of clashes. And our colleagues who are receiving these people displaced inside Yemen, or those who are becoming refugees, are saying they're literally coming with nothing. They have just fled the fighting. Majority of them are women and children. And inside Djibouti, UNHCR, the UN Refugee Agency, is mounting a humanitarian response where we are deploying more colleagues, more resources to help those who are arriving from Yemen.
1: Talk to me about the western areas that you're describing where people are worst affected. Do your teams have access, and what are they able to provide?
3: Let's not forget, working in Yemen, even before this latest round of fighting and conflict and hostilities, has not been easy. Yemen as a location or a country has been in turmoil for too long. Even before this round of fighting started, Yemen has a population of 35 million people. Nearly 20 million people in Yemen were dependent on humanitarian support. We also have a big population of refugees from Somalia and Ethiopia in Yemen also. So it has been really challenging in terms of access already. And this just makes our humanitarian response much more difficult. So that's why those who have been affected by this latest round of fighting, we as humanitarians, we need urgent access to them.

0: many that we are helping, but we need more safety for our own colleagues to reach to those who have been affected just now. In Djibouti, UNHCR is working with the local authorities and with the government for those who are arriving there. We are trying to help the authorities to move thousands of refugees that have arrived from Yemen now from the remote location where we can assist them, help them. But people are saying, or our colleagues are saying, it's really a desperate situation both inside Yemen and also in Djibouti.
1: That was Babar Baloch from the UNHCR. Iran's foreign minister will visit China this week to discuss the conflict in the Middle East. Abbas Araghchi will meet with Wang Yi as Beijing continues to call for a ceasefire in the region and for the reopening of the Strait of Hormuz. Let's now speak to our reporter Ehsan Kevani, who comes to us from the city of Yazd in Iran. Ehsan, what can you tell us from the Iranian side about the expectations for this visit to China?
2: Well, Iran's foreign ministry said Tuesday that Foreign Minister Abbas Araghchi would visit China on September 16th to discuss bilateral relations as well as major regional and international issues with his Chinese counterpart. According to the spokesperson, Araghchi would exchange views with the Chinese side on the two countries' relations and key regional and international developments during this official visit. That's the official line, of course, but given the current crisis in the Persian Gulf and the wider region, we suspect there's a more specific agenda waiting in Beijing. We know that in mid-May, Iran's parliament speaker, Mohammad Bagher Ghalibaf, was appointed as Iran's special representative for China affairs. And now Wednesday's visit could lay the groundwork for a trip to China by Ghalibaf. In recent weeks, the mediation role played by countries such as Pakistan, Qatar, and Egypt diminished due to multiple factors. Now there are calls among some politicians and analysts inside Iran urging Pezeshkian administration to ask China to play a mediating role in helping resolve the region's crisis. They point to China's call a few days ago for a collective BRICS role in restoring peace in the Persian Gulf and the Middle East. A few days ago, former Foreign Minister Javad Zarif in Iran said constructive initiatives by President Xi have created a sustainable opportunity to reduce the tension, and all the regional countries are urged to make the best use of this opportunity. Sally.
1: Thank you so much, Ehsan Kevani, coming to us from the city of Yazd. Iran's deputy nuclear chief is addressing the IAEA at its annual conference in Vienna. It comes after the U.S. blocked Iran's nuclear chief, Mohammad Islami, from attending due to outstanding sanctions. CGTN's Johannes Pleschberger has the details. Johannes, what exactly has Iran's representative had to say to this gathering?
3: Well, Iran's deputy nuclear chief gave CGTN an exclusive interview just a few minutes ago, and he said he's here today in Vienna at the General Conference of the IAEA to urge all countries to let the IAEA do its job and not put any pressure or interfere. This is especially a hint to the United States, which, according to reports, pressured Austria and the United Nations Security Council's Sanction Committee to not let Iran's nuclear chief attend this conference. Now, Deputy Nuclear Chief Kamal Vandi also told me earlier that regarding the oil shipments through the Strait of Hormuz, that he is contradicting what the U.S. delegation has been saying here at the conference in Vienna. Basically, before the ongoing conflict, the number of shipments through the Strait was about 125 ships per day. This has gone down all the way to around 14 ships per day over the past week. And the U.S. delegation here in Vienna said yesterday that the number of ships is now rising very meaningfully. Iran's deputy nuclear chief told me this is not the case. Let's listen.
4: We are doing all our best to secure the situation, to secure the

0: Strait of Hormuz, but the number of ships is not the number that they are claiming for. We have only one digit number of ships which are in traffic going and coming into the Strait of Hormuz.
1: Now, the U.S. delegation here in Vienna also said that Iran now has no more cards to play. Mr. Kamalvandi said earlier that this is also not the case. A country defending itself, an invaded country, he says, has every card to play and will play every card at its disposition. And Kamalvandi also said that Iran has a strong will to continue defending itself. And now this conference here in Vienna is set to continue until the end of the week. We will probably hear more about possible IAEA inspections in Iran. This has sort of come to a halt, according to Iran, because of damaged and bombed sites by U.S.-Israeli forces, which, according to Iran, are not ready to be inspected by the IAEA yet.
2: Thank you so much for that update. That's CGTN's Johannes Pleschberger, who is in Austria. A senior UK minister says the government will heed the warnings from artificial intelligence developers who have highlighted the risks the tech poses. Concerns have been mounting in the past week after several industry figures raised the alarm, saying AI could endanger humanity. First Secretary Louise Hay has highlighted the need for regulation and says the UK is ready to work with international partners. The latest warning comes from a former Google DeepMind staffer who says artificial intelligence could kill us all. In an exit post, the AI researcher highlighted the need to slow down development so governments could put up guardrails. While President Donald Trump has described the calls for regulation a hoax, our correspondent Nick Harper joins us now from Washington, D.C. Hello, Nick. So these comments apparently made in a call between Trump and NVIDIA boss Jensen Huang. Tell us about that conversation.
3: That's right, Sally. How he said it is perhaps as interesting as what he said. Jensen Huang was in the middle of an AI conference in Los Angeles when he received a call from the president. He was there up on stage as part of a panel discussion. He took that call and put Donald Trump on speakerphone, allowing Donald Trump to address the whole of the conference, which was, of course, not quite the plan. Donald Trump then went on for about 5 minutes, rattling through a whole load of talking points that really he's put out over the last few days, dismissing concerns about AI. At one point in that call, he said, "It's a hoax. The robots are not going to take over the world. That's not going to happen." Really pushing back against that idea that regulation is needed, because he is concerned that if the US regulates these industries in the US, it'll get rid of that competitive edge that he wants to be able to have against the likes of China, who are also developing this AI technology. So again, pushing this idea that those fears about AI technology at this stage are quite simply overblown. Sally?
2: And in somewhat related news, the House is voting on a bill to stop AI data centers from pushing up electricity bills. This is quite a hot potato issue. Who's supporting this?
3: It certainly is. That vote due to get underway in the next couple of hours. Of course, we've been speaking over the last few days about the technological fears that AI are raising, but also there are fears about the cost implications. And that's all to do with data centers that are being built at a stunning rate across the United States, often near to communities that are finding their electricity bills spike as a result of the power that those data centers are using. So this is a bill that's being put on the House floor, which is called the Ratepayer Protection Act. Essentially, it would force those data centers to pay for the extra electricity that they are using. Of course, the Democrats are all in favor because they're trying to make affordability and data centers a key midterms issue. But we've also seen support from some Republicans who are vulnerable in the midterms, who are therefore trying to win over voters within their communities to try and get them on side. So Republicans also supporting this. It's unclear how this vote will go, but it certainly shows that there is plenty of feeling up on Capitol Hill that the AI issue and the affordability issue that's linked to it is something that needs to be got a hold of.
2: Thank you so much for that update. That's our correspondent Nick Harper in Washington, D.C. You're watching CGTN. Still ahead, why the threat of yet more U.S. tariffs is pushing Europe closer to China.

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3: In
1: the background.
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5: Welcome back. A reminder of our top stories. Egypt calls for a political solution to the Yemen crisis as diplomatic efforts to end the fighting between the Houthis and government forces ramp up. As the conflict between Washington and Tehran rages on, Iran's foreign minister heads to China for talks. And Donald Trump dismisses warnings about AI safety as a hoax as a Google researcher quits, warning the technology could kill all humans. Russia and Ukraine continue to attack each other's energy facilities. This is despite Moscow and Kyiv both saying they're open to US President Trump's proposal for a moratorium on striking energy infrastructure. Russia hit fuel stations and warehouses in Ukraine overnight. One person was killed as Russian drones knocked out power to parts of Zaporizhia. Meanwhile, President Zelensky said Kyiv struck an oil refinery in the western city of Sersan and targeted facilities in other Russian regions. Russia has called on Western politicians to assess the risk of traveling to Ukraine, insisting infrastructure serving Kyiv's military are legitimate targets. A foreign ministry spokesperson was speaking after a Russian drone hit a passenger train on a line that had been used minutes earlier by another train that had been carrying a group of senior European diplomats. Ukrainian railway officials said it was highly likely they were the targets. An Italian NATO fighter jet shot down a drone that entered Lithuania's airspace overnight. Authorities say it probably came in from the south, near the second largest city of Kaunas, from neighboring Belarus. The Italian defense minister says they suspect the drone came from Russia. The United States has for the first time acknowledged that it's deployed weapons in space. The Secretary of the Air Force says active operational on-orbit space control weapons are circling the Earth, ready to meet evolving threats. No further details were provided. China's condemned the announcement, saying it opposes any attempt to turn space into a war zone.
6: China always upholds the peaceful use of outer space, maintains outer space security, and opposes the weaponization, militarization, and an arms race in outer space. We urge the U.S. to stop expanding its military preparations in outer space and take concrete actions to safeguard global strategic stability.
5: China's security and defense gathering, the Xianshan Forum, is underway in Beijing. Delegations from almost 100 countries and international organizations are in attendance. Our correspondent Zhao Yunfei reports.
7: It's been 20 years of engagement, 20 years of commitment by the Beijing Xiangshan Forum. If you see the scale of the participants, there are 60 ministerial-level representatives coming from 100 countries and regional organizations. But certainly, this has gained a huge consensus as well as attention from the press, because currently this is a security dialogue and the security situation raging around the world still continues, including the situation, the unsettlement in the Middle East, the ongoing crisis in Ukraine, as well as regional frictions in many other parts of the world. If you ask about the agenda of the Beijing Xiangshan Forum, it really ranges from many multiple topics, from cooperation among countries, as well as strategy, artificial intelligence, as well as, you know, topics from regional affairs. I just got a chance to speak with Nadia Almeida, and she is the Director General of Defense Policy of Ministry of National Defense of Ukraine, and she said, I quote, "We advocate for countries to be able to maintain their national autonomy and sovereignty." She's mentioning about the autonomy of Latin America countries. And this is the biggest specialty of the Beijing Xiangshan Forum, recognizing the voices of the global south while maintaining

0: Xiangshan Forum as a platform to articulate their views. Its non-exclusive nature is its most significant characteristic. For instance, many nations often overlooked by the international community can leverage the forum's platform to voice their security concerns, making the event constructive in a meaningful sense. It also resonates with the concept of common security found in the Global Security Initiative proposed by China.
1: The European Union is reportedly preparing its toughest online safety plan yet. According to a document seen by Reuters, the EU is proposing a ban on social media, video sharing sites, AI chatbots, and online games for all children under 15. It's expected to be announced on Thursday. British wages grew at 3.5% in the 3 months to July compared to the same period last year. The Office for National Statistics says it's the slowest salary growth in nearly 6 years. Job vacancies are also at their lowest in years, but this could mean interest rates are kept as they are, despite inflation concerns. A public inquiry into the Countess of Chester Hospital, where neonatal nurse Lucy Letby committed her crimes, has slammed the institution's management. In 2023, Letby was imprisoned for life after being found guilty of murdering 7 newborns and attempting to kill others. The report said 3 babies could have been spared if hospital bosses had listened to doctors' concerns. The head of the European Union will make her biggest address of the year on Wednesday, the State of the Union. Ursula von der Leyen is expected to discuss AI, migration and trade. Now, this comes at a time of increased trade tension with the United States. A fresh round of US tariffs on the EU took effect in the summer. Our correspondent Owen Fairclough reports on the trade dispute.
2: This was the moment the US and the European Union were supposed to have saved an historic relationship.
3: I think it's the biggest deal ever made. Thank you very much. Congratulations.
2: European Commission President Ursula von der Leyen and US President Donald Trump agreeing to reduce hefty tariffs he'd announced on imports from across the world, including the EU.
4: I've covered 4 US presidencies from Washington, D.C., beginning with Barack Obama's second and final term. And though the relationship with Europe was close, there were tensions over trade and defense spending that will sound familiar now. But there's nothing to match the speed with which that relationship has unraveled under President Donald Trump's second term.
2: Some in Washington, D.C. have followed this with alarm, compounded by Trump's threats to pull the U.S. out of the NATO military alliance and an ongoing conflict with Iran.
5: The tariffs are probably straining a big relationship between the U.S. and England, or the Europe in general.
6: I don't know why I should be messed up.
2: NATO members, who include most EU countries, agreed to raise their spending commitments, while tariffs were mostly dialed down, all to appease Trump.
7: I'm the boss.
2: But the reset didn't last long. As I was leaving the US to return to Europe, the Trump administration took another swing at tariffs, this time trying to impose them on some 60 countries and trade entities, including the European Union, claiming they'd used forced labor to produce goods exported to the US. So different continent, but broadly the same story. And the mood in Brussels isn't so different from Washington.
8: We're just not traveling in the same direction. Maybe we just don't have the same goals.
9: The European Union is directed by the United States. You see all this playing out with the tariffs, raising the cost of living.
2: And yet, if these repeated crises are redefining the US-Europe relationship, some experts see the geopolitical narrative shifting quickly.
10: The EU is trying to forge closer ties, trade ties, economic cooperation with China.
2: China and the EU have spent months in consultations aimed at trying to resolve tensions over issues such as trade imbalances and access to each other's markets. And yet climate change may prove a point of convergence between these two sides. European consumer demand for electric vehicles is surging due to the Iran-US conflict's impact on fossil fuel prices, along with air conditioning units, after record-breaking heat waves across the continent. China is the world's biggest exporter of both, but resolving EU concerns about oversupply may not happen quickly.
10: I think in geopolitics, we'll never be in a situation where two actors have the same set of interests and preferences. So you always have to negotiate and find enough common ground to set up a partnership.
2: Owen Fairclough, CGTN,

0: Brussels.
1: And finally, for the first time ever, Japan has more than 100,000 citizens over the age of 100. The population of centenarians rose for the 56th consecutive year. Women make up 88% of the total. Reasons for this remarkable longevity are put down to a balanced, healthy diet and an advanced healthcare system. But the overall population of Japan is still declining due to falling birth rates and low immigration. Your headlines again. Egypt calls for a political solution to the Yemen crisis as diplomatic efforts to end the fighting between the Houthis and government forces ramp up. As the conflict between Washington and Tehran rages on, Iran's foreign minister heads to China for talks. Donald Trump dismisses warnings about AI safety as a hoax, as a Google researcher quits, warning the technology could kill all humans. And that's the world today. Thanks for watching. There's more news on CGTN Europe's channel, on the Telegram app, or scan the QR code on the screen to get stories and updates sent direct to your phone. We're back with more news at the top of the hour. Up next, it's World Insight. For now, from all of us here in London, goodbye.

0: China has been one of the biggest proponents of bringing it into the UN to say this is a family of the world that needs to have this discussion.
1: Globalization isn't over. It's just more selective.
2: Hello, I'm Tian Wei, and welcome to World Insight. At a time when unilateralism, protectionism, and power politics are putting global cooperation under growing strain, there's an increasingly urgent need for more effective and equitable global governance. China proposed the Global Governance Initiative at last year's SCO Plus meeting, calling for a more just and equitable system of global governance. Many believe that the principles behind the GGI resonate with the United Nations' vision of a more effective multilateral system and stronger international cooperation. And here is my latest interview with UN Deputy Secretary General Amina Mohammed on AI governance and human development. Madam Deputy Secretary General, how wonderful it is to share your time with us.
0: Well, thank you so much for having me yet again. It's always wonderful to have conversations with you.
2: You've been conducting conversations on AI and human development in Africa, America, now in China, and in the future in Europe. What are some of the most important ideas you want people to think about?

0: Well, I think first that the United Nations has brought about an understanding that with the event of this new technology and AI, we ought to put some guardrails around it. And so the conversations have been about governance. The conversations have been about the science and the dialogue around governance. And I think the UN has brought the world to this town hall to have that discussion. And I think we've done a lot by it. And China has been one of the biggest proponents of bringing it into the UN to say this is a family of the world that needs to have this discussion. What I thought was the missing link is that the smartness and the intelligence of which we are talking about this new AI was missing the human being. And what would happen to the human being and its development, its evolution in the era of new technology and in particular AI. So we're hearing concerns about would we be as human beings left behind? What would, how would technology understand, AI actually understand the humanness of what we have in our imagination, in love, in what we do, in how we relate with one another. Mm-hmm. And I think that that's important. In Africa, it was an interesting discussion because one about faith and traditions and how that would shape a continent that is seen to be possibly left behind, yet could leapfrog. Mm-hmm. In Latin America and the Caribbean, hearing young people saying we want better and more, but perhaps the implications of at what cost that comes at. And as we've come now to China, the beginnings of a conversation around what it means to be human in the era of AI. So I think many thoughts and they are crystallizing in how to coexist, in how not to be taken over by AI. Many of the usual governance issues that we have about bias and the dark side of AI. But I think now we are shaping a conversation about what it really means to be human.
1: Having said that though, many of the places you mentioned, I noticed, are actually part of the Global South.
0: Yes.
1: And that conversation is crucial as you believe in inclusiveness. Mm-hmm. So how can we think about the issue of inclusiveness on the AI and human development? Have we seen some of the good examples or references that we can use?
0: I think it's a conversation that's just beginning. We started to see that from the representation of the Global South in the global dialogues mm-hmm. around governance. We're taking this to another level. And I think that what we've seen in these roundtables that we've had in different continents is there is a lot happening, but it hasn't been convened in a way that amplifies it and gives it a platform to get further into the communities, further into the constituencies for this discussion. So we are seeing young people who are engaging with this, and we've heard many who have taken AI into their businesses, but it's with purpose. You're hearing a lot of young people talking about, I want to be prosperous, but I want it with purpose. And purpose means it's got to be about the we and the community. So better using technology, using AI for good. And that's happening in Latin America and the Caribbean, particularly in the Caribbean, islands that are isolated. Bringing them together in a world where technology can now connect you, can bring you into the economy, you into the space of technology and what it will do in the future. So yes, I see the early buds of this discussion happening, and I hope that we can scale this up.
1: I love the word early buds. That's means prosperity in the near future. Earlier, we also seen, for example, at the WAIC conference in Shanghai a few weeks ago, China has been suggesting to commit opportunities for training mm-hmm. of individuals coming from Global South on AI technologies. And meanwhile, some meteorological practices and satellite models can also be shared with some Global South economies that are in crucial need of them. I'm sure there are other countries who are also contributing. So how could we make sure these kind of contributions and sharing, as you said, yes, can prosper?
0: The deployment of AI is happening at a scale unimaginable in China. And I think that that's what we need to see more of in South-South Cooperation, is where we can help one another with the foundations, we have to train not just individuals, but systems and health systems. How are we going to deploy this for education and skills that you need for the new world economy that will be? And to see, for instance, in the Pacific Islands, if you were to use that satellite technology, you would get an economy of scale around the islands. You would be able to deploy education to young people. They would connect with a global market because e-commerce would be available. So, I mean, you can make these links and people can plug and play global value chains in many economies, and they can do it across continents. This goes across borders. And I think that that's where China and many other nations who have those capacities in the global south can begin to do that. We do have to situate ourselves in a world that's quite complex, and the geopolitical tensions are very real. We know we're so connected that a war that we're having in Iran is affecting economies across the world. Technology could be deployed to mitigate against this, to find more easily pathways through this crisis that we see on fertilizer, on energy, on global supply chains and remittances. So leveraging technology that can be better connected to navigate these crises, the crises of climate change, the crises of many things.
1: Some begin to question the UN's capability, despite of the fact that you have a scientific panel on AI. You also have dialogues on AI for a Good Global Commission as well. But how confident are you that today UN can really play that role of convening everybody together on AI?
0: I think it's a very difficult world today. I mean, we are over 80 years old, and for most institutions, that shelf life needs a reinvigoration, it needs a reset. So I think the UN continues to remain critical as a convening of every issue that no one country or even perhaps region can deal with on their own. But it has to itself reset. It has to have better capacities, newer ways of doing things, different ways of doing things, bringing younger people in, doing more at the country level, which is where, you know, these problems are. And so I think that the UN, as it evolves, will become much more responsive. And we've seen this with AI. It's just a couple of years ago that there really was not the appetite to bring these issues into the UN. It was many countries, you know, under the leadership of the Secretary General, China included, that allowed this to happen, and that the convening became meaningful because we were able to bring all constituencies into the room and to come out with these resolutions that give us a framing. It's not a prescription. It is about coming around a table and agreeing that this world, everyone should have a place in it. Mm. Our diversity is our strength. It's complex and it's difficult. But if we can put visibility in it, the convening is not just to bring a whole lot of people together. It's also to leave those rooms with knowledge and more tools to allow you to do things back in your homes, in your country. So I think the UN remains critical to this. It is the only place where everyone comes. Many other fora have been tried. But the UN is where you come, and the UN is where you feel that it has the integrity to create a space for more trust. I'm not saying that we are fully there yet, particularly with AI and technology, but we should make no mistake, this new technology is about power. Things will change in the world, economies will change, the way conflicts are conducted will change. And I think it's very important that we recognize that as one that people have to have visibility. We have to have knowledge that informs our agency to inform decision making. The 193 countries in the UN should all have the same level of knowledge so they better understand and they can better negotiate and they can better understand the implications of AI in their countries and their regions.
1: Mm. It is also a time that we look at what ideas that we have and whether we'll get those ideas implemented, such as on Global AI Governance Initiative back in the year 2023, and AI, and also the Global Development Initiative for the year 2025. How do you think these contributions coming from your member countries, the UN member countries, can become creating more consensus within the discussion convened by the UN?
0: It's not just convening by the UN in the UN, convene in the UN as we are today.

0: China, mm-hmm. convene in the UN in India, in Malaysia, in Africa, Ghana or Kenya. I think it's important people see the possibilities. It's not until you come to countries like this that you see the deployment of an idea, and you see it at scale. And then I think people have the courage of their convictions. They have seen it in, you know, in practice. And that, I think, is something we need to do more of. So it's not just a convening in a room, but it is a convening in countries that have been experienced at this, who come with a certain level of history and capacities and have learned lessons and can share. So I think that we're in a good place today because we are more connected. Think about technology today. I don't need to invite 5,000 people into a conference. Probably 1,000 and 4,000 can come online. So I'm connecting, you know, technology is connecting the world. We're just using the platform. And people will come to the UN because they know that the level of engagement and integrity and the scope that we have to bring the issues to the table, to hear everyone's voice. It's a human fabric, as I say, that is incredibly diverse. And for us to have that voice amplified on issues that are important to the future, future of our children today, but future generations, for those that are not here today. We are actually, what we do today is going to affect them, and how much, you know, we have a huge responsibility for that. And this is what it's about. It's that let's keep having these discussions, interrogating them, pushing the limits of ambition, the concerns, listening to voices of concern, listening to voices that don't necessarily agree. Meet people where they are, bring them to where you are, and see if you can find middle ground when we talk about, you know, we want common ground. Of course we want shared prosperity. We want partnerships. We want peace. But all of these you have to invest in.
1: Each day, there are millions of stories. Each one can open new perspectives, new possibilities. Wherever you look, we are there. To see, discover, explore. We put the pieces together to find what really matters to you. All around the world, all around the clock. Our reporters are at home across the globe. From our headquarters in Beijing and production centers in Washington, Nairobi, and London. Stories from across the globe, reaching people across the globe. CGTN. See the difference.

0: Welcome back. This is World Insight with me, Tianwei. At a critical juncture for the China and the United States relationship, with both sides engaging in candid, in-depth, and constructive talks, highlighted the importance of people-to-people and cultural exchanges. One example of such exchange is the Schwarzman Scholars Program at Tsinghua University, which over the past decade has brought young leaders from around the world together in China, fostering greater mutual understanding between China and the U.S. and beyond. I spoke with Stephen Schwarzman, founding trustee of the program. Here is an excerpt of that interview. I've been talking to some students, and those have been involved in the program. They are telling me some of their gut feelings. They see the world seem to be in parallel universe, in a way. You have earlier the idea of globalization, of course, that's fading away. And yet, there are so many different sets of rules, different priorities for different countries, and different narratives. So how would a student be able to function in so many different parallel universes, so to speak, at this moment?
1: Well, it's just more complicated, that's all.
0: Just more complicated, that's all.

0: globalization isn't over. It's just more selective. There are certain things that certainly can be global for all the reasons that globalization happened, that not every country can be self-sufficient in everything, which is why trade has always been a feature of the world since, certainly since the Renaissance. You'll need to figure out where that will be allowed to happen and what you do with a country that will, on balance, try and be more self-sufficient. And what are the opportunities there? How might those factors work together?
1: Would that hinder the possibility of cooperation among these scholars for the future?
0: No, it won't.
1: Why not?
0: Like all markets, including the market for ideas, there'll be plenty of opportunities for countries to work together, find certain types of common ground. And I don't see that changing. It'll be more complex. You'll need to know, I can't do everything. Well, what can I do? What would be interesting? What does everybody else in the world need? It just creates more complexity, but it doesn't change the way to think.
1: About technologies, which you also mentioned in your earlier answer, people see it in very different ways. And the relationship between AI, for example, and the human being, what is your take?
0: Well, it's early days. And so the people who are inventing AI can see what the technology can be in the future. This is a very, very powerful technology. So the way to explain this to a broader audience is if you have human super bright people with what's called an IQ around 180 to 200, fully developed AI will have an IQ of 12,000. So what's it like with somebody in the next office working for you who has an IQ of 12,000 when maybe you have an IQ of 150? That's going to change a lot of things. And that hasn't happened yet. And when they announce it happened, it probably won't affect you because it will take years before the technology, which is developing super fast, can be implemented. So this isn't an emergency type of situation. If you look out, 10 years, a lot of things will have happened. Society will be able to do certain things it never could have dreamed of. You'll have on the good side, drug development, where China's an expert, will probably go up, people say, around three times. So you think about what that means, trying to keep your parents alive, or your grandparents, or your children. That'll have, in the medical area, it should be very profound to make hospitals much more efficient. Mistakes should be dramatically lowered. That's just in one area, and it'll affect many different areas.
1: And therefore, the qualities that the students are trying to learn and acquire, would they be the crucial one or not in the future? How would we know?
0: We sort of have to make sure that the humans are in charge as this develops. And if you didn't have sensible rules or regulations,

0: theoretically, that could be compromised. But we can't allow that to happen because that would be sort of a ridiculous outcome for humans. So the technology through regulation or another mechanism will have to evolve to be supportive. And if you can get machines doing amazing things that most humans don't want to do or can't do as well, then you could have very good outcomes.
1: What about competition and cooperation? That's a word, those two words being mentioned repeatedly in so many different occasions.
0: I think you're going to have more nuanced type of relationships where people are competing. People themselves are always competing for something, whether it's sports to win, whether it's a job to be paid more, get promoted, so it's normal. On the other hand, in most organizations, including sports teams and businesses, if you don't have teamwork, people cooperating, you lose. So that paradigm of having relationships where you do both is going to be necessary. The way recent history has worked, you know, you're either a friend or a foe. That kind of world won't function very well. You can be doing that works for both parties. And I see that kind of world evolving.
1: For you personally, how would you identify the needs of others, especially when you are interacting with national leaders, with key business leaders? How to identify their needs and to make sure it can be a constructive initiative to move forward, shape it?
0: I find that pretty easy. Usually people tell you what they want. And even if they don't, it's pretty easy to figure out what's in their interest. And that's something I do in my business life at Blackstone. We're always trying to figure out what the match is between what people want in investment products and what we can design to deliver. I get in situations a lot where, you know, you're dealing with competitors, but you also have things you can do together. And so it really just takes emotional control so that you don't allow your competitive instincts in one area to overwhelm good things you can do with someone else.
1: Steve, you are the founding trustee of the Schwarzman Scholars. Now, the program is enjoying $575 million in donation. I think it is the largest single philanthropic effort in China's history. Now, tell me more about what you have learned about China through this process.
0: When I came to China the first time with my children in 1990, but there were almost no cars in China, and they were all on bicycles. 10 years later, in 2000, the average income per person in China was only $300 for a whole year. So I've watched the absolute economic revolution that the government of China has helped create for its people. It's astonishing. And now the average income, I think, is somewhere around $14,000.

0: you can turn it into RMB for me. But it's massive. And, you know, I've watched this happen. And China's not meant to stop at that level. So it will continue to invest. It'll continue to grow. It'll continue to make the lives of its people better. And of course, then it has all its relationships around the world, you know, some of which are easy, some of which more complicated.
1: So while China's wealth has been increasing, do you see trying to search for its own identity, so to speak? What does that mean to you during your process of discovering China?
0: Well, China's place in the world historically has always been pretty clear. I mean, this is a 5,000-year-old country, and they've always been the dominant economic power in Asia. You know, they're busy reclaiming that, and I think that will continue.
1: That is all the time we have for today. You can find me and our program on YouTube, X, and Facebook. I'll see you tomorrow. Bye for now.

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1: Hello, I'm Sally Burdett. Welcome to the program. Our top stories. Egypt calls for a political solution to the Yemen crisis as diplomatic efforts to end the fighting between the Houthis and government forces ramp up. 125,000 people have fled their homes in Yemen this month. The UN warns of the human cost on a country already broken by decades of war. As the conflict between Washington and Tehran rages on, Iran's foreign minister heads to China for talks. And Donald Trump dismisses warnings about AI safety as a hoax, as a Google researcher quits, warning that technology could, quote, kill all humans. Diplomatic efforts to ease the escalating tensions in Yemen are ramping up. Egypt's president, in a phone conversation with the Saudi crown prince, has called for a political solution to the fighting between the Houthis and Yemen's government forces. The two leaders also want to see free passage through the Bab el-Mandeb Strait, which has been impacted due to the ongoing attacks. Oman and the United States have also been discussing ways to de-escalate tensions in the Middle East. Our correspondent, Ehab Al-Fandi, is in Sana'a.
2: The conflict in Yemen is widening again, with fighting once again reaching Saudi territory and clashes intensifying along the Red Sea coast. The Saudi-led coalition in Yemen said ballistic missiles and drone launched by Ansar al-Nusra, known as the Houthis, injured

0: 13 civilians in southern and western parts of the country. Ansarullah says Saudi aircraft carried out dozens of airstrikes in several Yemeni provinces, including Taiz, Lahj, Al-Jawf, Marib, and Hajjah. The group has warned of larger strikes in response to Saudi airstrikes on Yemen. All of this is having a huge humanitarian impact. The United Nations Humanitarian Agency says the escalating hostilities in Yemen have displaced at least 125,000 people since the beginning of September and warned that civilian casualties continue to rise. Internationally, U.S. Vice President J.D. Vance revealed direct talks between Washington and Ansarullah are underway and said the U.S. is closely monitoring developments in the Red Sea and the Bab el-Mandeb Strait, one of the world's most important shipping routes. As U.S. contact continues with Saudi Arabia, the UAE, and other parties, concerns are growing that the exchange of strikes and threats of further escalation could widen the conflict beyond Yemen and increase pressure on regional security and international shipping routes. Yabal Fendi, CGTN, Sanaa.
1: Earlier, I spoke to Babar Baloch from the UNHCR about the impact the fighting is having on civilians.
2: The humanitarian situation in Yemen right now is really worrying. We are witnessing a new humanitarian crisis emerging inside Yemen. We are talking about Yemen's western coast along the Red Sea. In multiple locations, the latest round of hostilities has displaced more than 100,000 people inside Yemen. We are also seeing thousands of people crossing the Red Sea, becoming refugees and arriving inside Djibouti. The number we have today is more than 2,400 people who had to flee these latest round of clashes, and our colleagues who are receiving these people displaced inside Yemen or those who are becoming refugees are saying they're literally coming with nothing. They have just fled the fighting. Majority of them are women and children, and inside Djibouti, UNHCR, the UN Refugee Agency, is mounting a humanitarian response where we are deploying more colleagues, more resources to help those who are arriving from Yemen.
1: Talk to me about the western areas that you're describing where people are worst affected. Do your teams have access, and what are they able to provide?
2: Let's not forget, working in Yemen, even before this latest round of fighting and conflict and hostilities, has not been easy. Yemen as a location or a country has been in turmoil for too long. Even before this round of fighting started, Yemen has a population of 35 million people. Nearly 20 million people in Yemen were dependent on humanitarian support. We also have a big population of refugees from Somalia and Ethiopia in Yemen also. So it has been really challenging in terms of access already. And this just makes our humanitarian response much more difficult. So that's why those who have been affected by this latest round of fighting, we as humanitarians, we need urgent access to them, many that we are helping, but we need more safety for our own colleagues to reach to those who have been affected just now. In Djibouti, UNHCR is working with the local authorities and with the government for those who are arriving there. We are trying to help the authorities to move thousands of refugees that have arrived from Yemen now from the remote location where we can assist them, help them, but people are saying, or our colleagues are saying, it's really a desperate situation both inside Yemen and also in Djibouti.
1: Well, that's Babar Baloch from the UNHCR. Iran's foreign minister will visit China this week to discuss the conflict in the Middle East. Abbas Araghchi will meet with Wang Yi as Beijing continues to call for ceasefire in the region and for the reopening of the Strait of Hormuz.

0: Earlier, I spoke to our reporter Ehsan Kevani in the Iranian city of Yazd about the expectations for this visit to China.
1: Iran's foreign ministry said Tuesday that Foreign Minister Abbas Araghchi would visit China on September 16th to discuss bilateral relations as well as major regional and international issues with his Chinese counterpart. According to the spokesperson, Araghchi would exchange views with the Chinese side on the two countries' relations and key regional and international developments during this official visit. That's the official line, of course, but given the current crisis in the Persian Gulf and the wider region, we suspect there's a more specific agenda waiting in Beijing. We know that in mid-May, Iran's parliament speaker, Mohammad Bagher Ghalibaf, was appointed as Iran's special representative for China affairs. And now Wednesday's visit could lay the groundwork for a trip to China by Ghalibaf. In recent weeks, the mediation role played by countries such as Pakistan, Qatar, and Egypt diminished due to multiple factors. Now there are calls among some politicians and analysts inside Iran urging Pezeshkian administration to ask China to play a mediating role in helping resolve the region's crisis. They point to China's call a few days ago for a collective BRICS role in restoring peace in the Persian Gulf and the Middle East. A few days ago, former Foreign Minister Javad Zarif in Iran said constructive initiatives by President Xi have created a sustainable opportunity to reduce the tension, and all the regional countries are urged to make the best use of this opportunity.
0: That's Ehsan Kevani, our correspondent in the Iranian city of Yazd. Iran's deputy nuclear chief is addressing the IAEA at its annual conference in Vienna. Now, it comes after the U.S. blocked Iran's nuclear chief, Mohammad Islami, from attending due to sanctions. CGTN's Johannes Pleschberger joins us now. Hello, Johannes. So what has Iran's representative had to say?
2: Well, Iran's deputy nuclear chief was just about to deliver his statement to the IAEA's general conference here in Vienna. And before his statement, he gave CGTN an exclusive interview in which he announced that today he will urge all countries not to interfere with the IAEA's job and not to put any pressure. And this is clearly a hint to the United States, which, according to reports, pressured the decision to not let Iran's nuclear chief, Mr. Islami, attend this conference in Vienna instead of Islami. We have the deputy nuclear chief, Kamal Vandi, here, and he also commented on U.S. remarks concerning oil shipments through the Strait of Hormuz. Now, before the ongoing conflict between Iran and U.S.-Israeli forces, around 125 ships pass the strait every day. This has gone down to around 14 ships per day in the past 10 days. Now, according to the U.S. delegation here in Vienna, this number of ships is growing and growing very meaningfully. But Iran's deputy nuclear chief, Behrouz Kamalvandi, said this is not true. Let's listen to what he told me earlier.
3: We are doing all our best to secure the situation, to secure the Strait of Hormuz. But the number of ships is not the number that they are claiming for. We have only one-digit number of ships which are in traffic going and coming into the Strait of Hormuz.
2: The U.S. delegation also said that Iran now has no more cards to play. Now, the deputy nuclear chief said this is also not true. Iran, a country that, according to him, is defending an invasion, has every right to play every card it wants to play. And Iran not only has many more cards, he said, but also a strong will to defend its country. Now, this general conference here at the IAEA is continuing until the end of the week. There are many more conferences and sessions. We might hear more about possible future IAEA inspections of Iran's nuclear program. For now, they have come to a halt because, according to Iran, its damaged sites due to the U.S.-Israeli bombing are not ready to be inspected.
0: Thank you so much. That's our correspondent, Johannes Pleschberger, who is in Austria. A senior UK minister says the government will heed the warnings from artificial intelligence developers who have highlighted the risks the technology poses. Concern has been mounting in the past week after several industry figures raised the alarm, saying AI could endanger humanity. First Secretary Louise Hay has highlighted the need for regulation and says the United Kingdom is ready to work with international partners. The latest warning comes from a former Google DeepMind staffer who says artificial intelligence could kill us all. In an exit post, the AI researcher highlighted the need to slow down development so government could put up guardrails. President Donald Trump has described the calls for regulation as a hoax. Let's join our correspondent Nick Harper in Washington, D.C. Hello, Nick. So these comments were made in a very public call between Donald Trump and NVIDIA boss Jensen Huang. What was said?
4: That's right, Sally. An unexpected appearance by the U.S. president at an AI summit in Los Angeles. Donald Trump calling in from the White House. He thought that he was going to be speaking to Jensen Huang one-on-one, but at that stage, Huang was on stage as part of that conference to take part in a discussion about AI. Donald Trump ending up on speakerphone and being broadcast to the whole of the conference hall. It was a five-minute speech in which Donald Trump essentially again pushed back against these AI claims. He called it a hoax. He said the robots are not going to be taking over the world. That's not going to happen. We have seen in the last few days really a very forceful denial from the US president, trying to dismiss many of those worries about the rise of AI. He feels that it's overblown, but he also feels that if the US regulates, then it'll mean the US will no longer be competitive against the likes of China in the race for AI. He said that whoever wins AI wins. He wants to push full steam ahead, and he made that very clear during that speakerphone conference with Jensen Huang.
0: At the same time, the House is voting on a bill that will stop AI data centers from pushing up people's electricity bills. Is this getting broad support?
4: That's right. The House is now in session. That vote expected in the coming hours. This is something that has been put forward by Republicans. Now, the Democrats, of course, support this in the House because they are trying to make AI and, by extension, data centers an issue for the midterms, and in particular, the issue surrounding affordability, the fact that many data centers are popping up across the United States, and for many people, they're forcing up their electricity bills, these data centers using huge amounts of electricity. So this is a debate and a vote on trying to force these data centers to pay for new power lines if and when they build a data center to keep down the costs of utilities for US consumers. So we're seeing the Democrats support this, but we're likely to see a number of Republicans who are vulnerable in the upcoming midterm elections, and want to keep voters on side. And they know that many voters are worried about the cost of living and therefore are likely to back this in the vote. But Democrats say that really this is just the first step and more is needed, including regulation of the AI industry. Sally.
0: Thank you so much. That's our correspondent Nick Harper in Washington, D.C. You're watching CGTN. Still ahead, why the threat of yet more U.S. tariffs is pushing Europe closer to China.

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1: the background.
4: Defense ministers from
1: the wider angle.

0: and perspective of every story. 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
1: Welcome back. A reminder of our top stories. Egypt calls for a political solution to the Yemen crisis as diplomatic efforts to end the fighting between the Houthis and government forces ramp up. As the conflict between Washington and Tehran rages on, Iran's foreign minister heads to China for talks. And Donald Trump dismisses warnings about AI safety as a hoax, as a Google researcher quits, warning that technology could kill all humans. Russia and Ukraine continue to attack each other's energy facilities. This is despite Moscow and Kyiv both saying they're open to US President Trump's proposal of a moratorium on striking energy infrastructure. Russia hit fuel stations and warehouses in Ukraine overnight. One person was killed as Russian drones knocked out power to parts of Zaporizhia. Meanwhile, President Zelensky said Kyiv struck an oil refinery in the western city of Syzran and targeted facilities in other Russian regions. Russia has called on Western politicians to assess the risk of traveling to Ukraine, insisting infrastructure that serves Kyiv's military is a legitimate target. A foreign ministry spokesperson was responding to the news of a Russian drone that hit a passenger train on a line that had been used minutes earlier by another train carrying a group of senior European diplomats. Ukrainian railway officials said it was highly likely they were the targets. An Italian NATO fighter jet shot down a drone that entered Lithuania's airspace overnight. Authorities say it probably came in from the south near the second largest city of Kaunas from neighboring Belarus. The Italian defense minister says they suspect the drone came from Russia. The United States has for the first time acknowledged that it's deployed weapons in space. The Secretary of the Air Force says active operational on-orbit space control weapons are circling the Earth, ready to meet evolving threats. No further details were provided. China condemned the announcement, saying it opposes any attempt to turn space into a war zone.
2: China always upholds the peaceful use of outer space, maintains outer space security, and opposes the weaponization, militarization, and an arms race in outer space. We urge the US to stop expanding its military preparations in outer space and take concrete actions to safeguard global strategic stability.
1: China's security and defense gathering, the Xiangshan Forum, is underway in Beijing. Delegations from almost 100 countries and international organizations are in attendance. Our correspondent Zhao Yunfei reports.
3: It's been 20 years of engagement, 20 years of commitment by the Beijing Xiangshan Forum. If you see the scale of the participants, there are 60 ministerial level representatives coming from 100 countries and regional organizations. But certainly, this has gained a huge consensus as well as attention from the press, because currently this is a security dialogue and the security situation raping around the world still continues, including the situation, the unsettlement in the Middle East, the ongoing crisis in Ukraine, as well as regional frictions in many other parts of the world. If you ask about the agenda of the Beijing Xiangshan Forum, it really ranges from many multiple topics, from cooperation among countries, as well as strategy, artificial intelligence, as well as, you know, topics from regional affairs. I just got a chance to speak with Nadia Almeida, and she is the Director General of Defense Policy of Ministry of National Defense of Ukraine, and she said, I quote, "We advocate for countries to be able to maintain their national autonomy and sovereignty." She's mentioning about the autonomy of Latin America countries. And this is the biggest specialty of the Beijing Xiangshan Forum, recognizing the voices of the global south while maintaining an eye on the current heat topics going on in the world today, but also focuses on the security concern in the developing countries. And this is how a PLA senior colonel mentioned about how he looks like the Beijing Xiangshan Forum.
4: Countries can fully utilize the Beijing Xiangshan Forum as a platform to articulate their views, Its non-exclusive nature is its most significant characteristic. For instance, many nations often overlooked by the international community can leverage the forum's platform to voice their security concerns, making the event constructive in a meaningful sense. It also resonates with the concept of common security found in the Global Security Initiative proposed by China.
1: The European Union is reportedly preparing

0: online games for all children under 15. It's expected to be announced on Thursday. British wages grew at 3.5% in the 3 months to July compared to the same period last year. The Office for National Statistics says it's the slowest salary growth in nearly 6 years. Job vacancies are also at their lowest in years. But this could mean interest rates are kept as they are despite inflation concerns. A public inquiry into the Countess of Chester Hospital, where neonatal nurse Lucy Letby committed her crimes, has slammed the institution's management. In 2023, Letby was imprisoned for life after being found guilty of murdering 7 newborns and attempting to kill others. The report said 3 babies could have been spared if hospital bosses had listened to doctors' concerns. The head of the European Union will make her biggest address of the year on Wednesday, the State of the Union. Ursula von der Leyen is expected to discuss AI, migration and trade. In July this year, a tariff deal between the EU and the United States came into effect. However, outstanding trade issues remain and President Trump has made further tariff threats. Our correspondent Owen Fairclough reports.
1: This was the moment the US and the European Union were supposed to have saved an historic relationship.
2: I think it's the biggest deal ever made. Thank you very much. Congratulations.
3: Thank you very much.
1: European Commission President Ursula von der Leyen and US President Donald Trump agreeing to reduce hefty tariffs he'd announced on imports from across the world, including the EU.
4: I've covered 4 US presidencies from Washington, D.C., beginning with Barack Obama's second and final term. And though the relationship with Europe was close, there were tensions over trade and defense spending that will sound familiar now. But there's nothing to match the speed with which that relationship has unraveled under President Donald Trump's second term.
1: Some in Washington, D.C. have followed this with alarm, compounded by Trump's threats to pull the U.S. out of the NATO military alliance and an ongoing conflict with Iran.
5: The tariffs are probably straining a big relationship between the U.S. and England, or the Europe in general.
6: I don't know why I should be messed up.
1: NATO members, who include most EU countries, agreed to raise their spending commitments, while tariffs were mostly dialed down, all to appease Trump.
7: I'm the boss.
1: But the reset didn't last long. As I was leaving the US to return to Europe, the Trump administration took another swing at tariffs, this time trying to impose them on some 60 countries and trade entities, including the European Union, claiming they'd used forced labor to produce goods exported to the US. So different continent, but broadly the same story. And the mood in Brussels isn't so different from Washington.
8: We're just not traveling in the same direction. Maybe we just don't have the same goals.
9: The European Union is directed by the United States. You see all this playing out with the tariffs, raising the cost of living.
1: And yet, if these repeated crises are redefining the US-Europe relationship, some experts see the geopolitical narrative shifting quickly.
10: The EU is trying to forge closer ties, trade ties, economic cooperation with China.
1: China and the EU have spent months in consultations aimed at trying to resolve tensions over issues such as trade imbalances and access to each other's markets. And yet climate change may prove a point of convergence between these two sides. European consumer demand for electric vehicles is surging due to the Iran-US conflict's impact on fossil fuel prices, along with air conditioning units, after record-breaking heat waves across the continent. China is the world's biggest exporter of both, but resolving EU concerns about oversupply may not happen quickly.
10: I think in geopolitics, we'll never be in a situation where two actors have the same set of interests and preferences. So you always have to negotiate and find enough common ground to set up a partnership.
1: Owen Fairclough, CGTN, Brussels.
0: And finally, for the first time ever, Japan has more than 100,000 citizens over the age of 100. The population of centenarians rose for the 56th consecutive year, women making up 88% of the total. Reasons for this remarkable longevity are put down to a balanced, healthy diet and an advanced healthcare system. But the overall population of Japan is still declining due to falling birth rates and low immigration. The headlines once more. Egypt calls for a political solution to the Yemen crisis as diplomatic efforts to end the fighting

between the Houthis and government forces ramp up. As the conflict between Washington and Tehran rages on, Iran's foreign minister heads to China for talks. Donald Trump dismisses warnings about AI safety as a hoax, as a Google researcher quits, warning that technology could kill all humans. That's the world today. Thanks for watching. There's more news on CGTN Europe's channel on the Telegram app. Or scan the QR code on the screen to get stories and updates sent direct to your phone. We're back with more news at the top of the hour. Up next, it's The Vibe. For now, from all of us here in London, goodbye.

0: Today on The Vibe, China Fashion Week spotlights young designers and a growing support system helping them turn creative ideas into careers. Tomorrowland's indoor experience returns to Shanghai in October, bringing an immersive new production and a boost to the city's cultural tourism. Xinjiang's Kashgar is upgrading cultural tourism with smart technology and refined services while keeping its heritage alive through traditional performances. And the 33rd Arabian Travel Market opens in Dubai, bringing together more than 2,800 exhibitors and an expected 55,000 visitors from around the world. Hey there, and welcome to The Vibe on CGTN. I'm your host, Leonie Zoomer in Beijing. Thanks for tuning in. Here at The Vibe, we're your go-to destination for all things art and culture every weekday. China Fashion Week has just wrapped up in Beijing with young designers making a strong impression on the runway. Behind these shows, a growing support system is helping young fashion talents turn their creative ideas into reality and gain experience in the industry. Let's take a look.
1: For many young designers, the Fashion Week provides an important platform to showcase their work and connect with the wider fashion industry. 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
2: I'm really happy. 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
1: Support is also coming from local fashion and manufacturing industries. With well-developed supply chains, some regions are able to connect designers with manufacturers and suppliers, making it easier to turn creative concepts into finished products.

0: products.
1: A complete industrial chain has been put into place at our town, covering everything from yarn and fabrics to finished garments. All is ready to serve and work with these young designers.
0: Universities are playing another important role in preparing the next generation of designers. At a special university showcase during Fashion Week, students took part in the entire process of putting on a fashion show, from design and modeling to production and presentation. Educators are also encouraging students to explore traditional Chinese culture and find new ways to express it through contemporary fashion. Greg Lafrady, CGTN.
2: The world-renowned Belgian electronic music franchise Tomorrowland is bringing its indoor production back to Shanghai. The magic of Tomorrowland will take over Hero Dome in mid-October, featuring an underwater theme, two distinct daily lineups, and all new venue facilities. The event will most certainly draw in visitors from across China and overseas, boosting the city's cultural tourism economy.
3: The magic of Tomorrowland, the indoor offshoot of the Belgian Electronic Music Festival, is set for October 17th and 18th at Shanghai's Hero Dome. After last year's sold-out event, this year the Planexis stage is even bigger, with a 99-meter curved LED wall and ceiling screens that turn the entire venue into a 360-degree underwater world.
4: We are really looking forward to coming back to China for the second edition. It was really a success, the first one. We had like a main stage filled with underwater creatures, and then we mix it, especially for China, with the paper world edition like we had last year in Shanghai.
3: As Clinton Lau, president of the Magic of Tomorrowland, points out, Shanghai hosts the project's only large-scale indoor production.
5: The customer experience is not just a part of what we do, it's the core of what we do. We had two-star Michelin restaurants operating food booths in our music festival. And in fact, in Hero Dome, we're not just looking at music festivals, we're looking at art, we're looking at music, we're looking at esports, we're looking at exhibitions. So it's a whole gamut of things that we're very excited to present to Shanghai.
3: Last year, the event turned into an engine for tourism. More than 63% of ticket holders came from other Chinese cities, and nearly one in five flew in from overseas.
6: Figures from Innsland show the share of foreign visitors has surged by 233% this year.
3: Ticket sales open in early September. Higher-tier ticket holders will get priority entry and access to exclusive zones, including Harbor Villa, among other on-site offerings.
7: Zhang Yue, SMG International for CGTN.
2: A vibrant Indonesian bazaar was held in downtown Shanghai. It offered visitors a full cultural experience from traditional food and handicrafts to dance performances as part of efforts to deepen China-Indonesia cultural exchange.
8: What's it like to sample Indonesian culture and customs without leaving Shanghai?
9: So far, like Indomie here and the henna art I'm interested in doing.
10: It's really lively here. I find the traditional Indonesian food interesting. Things like the Indomie and the curry-flavored dishes. The performance over there also looks wonderful. I think it would be even more exciting to come at night.
8: At a shopping plaza in downtown Shanghai, an Indonesian market has drawn large crowds. Everyone can savor authentic Indonesian cuisine and desserts, while also enjoying traditional dance performances, along with the country's costumes and handicrafts.
11: It's a weaving technique from many different parts of Indonesia. If you have a look, they're different, like all the patterns are different. As you know, Indonesia is an archipelago with 13,000 islands and so many different ethnic groups. And each of the provinces, each of the ethnic groups, they have different weaving methods, different patterns, and each of them represents the deep culture that's been embedded in these areas for thousands of years.
12: Some are made of wood, some are painted, and there's also batik fabric. This one took about a day to finish. The pattern here is an Indonesian flower, and this is an insect. This tray can be used as a decorative piece. It can also be used to hold desserts or jewelry.
13: Traditional snack, usually for daily breakfast or snacking. We have savory and also the sweet one. We have risol, kueku, Baso Tahu, and some of these are influenced by Chinese snack, I think.
8: Organized by the Consulate General of the Republic of Indonesia, Shanghai, the event aims to further cultural exchanges and understanding between China and Indonesia. 唐小帆 SMG International for CGTN, Shanghai.
2: An art exhibition organized by the China National Academy of Painting has opened in Wellington, New Zealand. Featuring 39 works of Chinese painting, calligraphy and seal carving, the exhibition offers local audiences a glimpse into the beauty of Chinese art and culture while fostering dialogue between different civilizations.
14: Titled Embracing Diversity, China National Academy of Painting International Art Dialogue Exhibition, the opening ceremony brought together around 150 guests from all walks of life in New Zealand on August 27. The event celebrates the 20th anniversary of the sister city relationship between Beijing and Wellington, providing a new platform for cultural exchange between the two cities.
15: The exhibition is amazing, and it's on the occasion of the 20th anniversary of the sister city relationship between Beijing and Wellington. That's a very important relationship. It's important for us. And for a country like us too, it's important that our international relations are, you know, operate at multiple different levels, and not just at the government-to-government level, but at the citizen and city level as well, which is what this does.
14: Now 39 works covering landscapes, figures, bird and flower painting, calligraphy have arrived in Wellington.Presented in four sections, the exhibition showcases both enduring traditions and a contemporary expression, offering local visitors a chance to explore Chinese culture through brushwork, composition, and color.
16: I think it's fabulous. I think we're so lucky here in Wellington to have the exhibition here with all these amazing artists. It's quite special. In Wellington, we are an arts city, so we really enjoy the arts and the creative sector. So having this beautiful exhibition with, I think it's 39 different artists, so different styles of art, is really special.
14: Visitors paused in front of paintings and calligraphy, appreciating the distinctive aesthetics of Chinese art and looking for cultural meanings beyond the brush and ink.
17: I'm really fascinated by the contrast between the very soft colors that give you an impression that the ink is really showing, but in a very free way.
14: For many visitors, the exhibition is not only a showcase of artistic excellence, but also a window into Chinese culture. After Wellington, the exhibition will continue its tour in Christchurch, Hamilton, and Auckland through October 7th, extending the cultural dialogue between China and New Zealand. Yuhan Yi, CGTN.
2: Coming up next.Surf the web and duck beneath the waves as we take a deep dive into what's hot online in our segment Behind the Buzz. And Xinjiang's Kashgar is upgrading cultural tourism with smart technology and refined services while keeping its heritage alive through traditional performances.
18: Crossed raging rivers.Climbed over impossible mountains and made it through vast grassland. They kept walking for 2 years non-stop. Most didn't survive. But those who finally made it created a new China that few thought possible. This is the Long March. The spirit of the Long March is still there. From tech innovation to rural revitalization,In every beating heart of those on the frontier. It took China to where it is today and will take the nation even further.
2: It's The Vibe here. Welcome back to the studio. We continue with our program. And now it is time for Behind the Buzz.This is where we dive into what everyone is talking about online and discover what's really behind the clicks, the likes, and the shares. First up, we join a photography exchange program, which has brought 20 students from Fudan University and the University of California, Irvine, together.

How great to see that the program has helped these students gain a better understanding of each other. Now, let's celebrate a birthday. Kai Kai is turning 19 and is celebrating in style, well, panda style.

Looks like Kai Kai wasted no time tucking into his special birthday treats, and I can't blame him. I would do exactly the same. Now, autumn has arrived at Zhangjiajie's Tianmen Mountain, bringing colorful scenery and ideal conditions for sightseeing and leisure travel. So let's take a look and maybe get inspired for our next holiday getaway, shall we?

Yes, yes. Definitely adding this to my must-visit places. This looked stunning and so many great things to do there, like jumping off a mountain. Now, if you want to go and book your next holiday right now, you have time to do so, but don't get into your travel itinerary too deep because we have more stories for you when we come back after just a short break. The 33rd Arabian Travel Market opens in Dubai, bringing together more than 2,800 exhibitors and an expected 55,000 visitors from around the world.

0: Facing the unknown is always difficult. In a world in turmoil, it's easy to lose orientation. 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
1: You're watching The Vibe. So good to have you with us because we have more stories for you. Kashe City in Xinjiang Uyghur Autonomous Region is boosting its cultural tourism through smart upgrades and refined services. The ancient city scenic area has completed a full smart renovation backed by 5G network coverage. It now offers AI tour guides, QR code explanations and intelligent ticketing, allowing fast entry and easing peak hour congestion. Smart sightseeing bus dispatch has also been added. Meanwhile, in Shahe County, traditional street has improved its facilities while preserving its original character. Daily performances bring intangible cultural heritage into tourism, activating new momentum for cultural tourism development.
2: We will enhance refined management and smart services, upgrade the full tourism chain, and optimize the touring environment and service quality to build a scenic area that satisfies both visitors and the public.
1: 1 year after China introduced its visa-free policy for Russian citizens,

0: Cross-border travel through Heilongjiang's Haihe and Zweifenhe ports has continued to grow. As of Monday, the number of inbound and outbound travelers at Haihe port surpassed 1 million this year. That's up 56% year-on-year, a record high for the same period. In Zweifenhe, bilingual service desks, smart translation terminals and self-service clearance facilities have been introduced. Travelers can also fill out entry cards online in advance, helping speed up border clearance. As travel becomes more convenient, Russian visitors are doing more than simply shopping and making one-day trips. More are now visiting local markets and night markets, dining and staying overnight, and spending several days experiencing life in Chinese border cities.
1: This is my fourth trip to Zweifenhe since the visa-free policy took effect. Border clearance is much faster now. In the past, I could only come here for some simple shopping. Now I can travel, eat and stay here with my friends and experience the local life in China.
2: We have set up a Chinese-Russian bilingual service team at the inspection site, equipped it with multilingual smart translation devices, and displayed Russian language instructions for filling out entry forms on screens outside the joint inspection hall. These measures have helped shorten waiting times and improve the border clearance experience.
1: All our employees can speak Russian, and our menus are bilingual. 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
0: The 33rd Arabian Travel Market opened on September 14th in Dubai, attracting over 2,800 exhibitors. This year's show expects to welcome more than 55,000 visitors. Wang Zheng brings us the details.
3: A key focus at this year's ATM is bringing tourists back to the Middle East following recent geopolitical disruptions. At a ministerial panel, Bahrain highlighted a collective approach by Gulf nations.
4: We have approved a joint tourism GCC recovery plan because we realized early on when the regional disruptions happened that travelers and tourists don't look at our countries independently, but what they actually do, they look at them as a block. And that's where our strength is.
3: On a local level, Ajman, the UAE's smallest emirate, is actively opening up new avenues.
5: We're still boosting what the destination has to offer internationally and within the emirate itself. We have discovered new markets that could be attracted to Ajman, and we are investing heavily in bringing the awareness of what Ajman has to offer.
6: At this year's Arabian Travel Market, we can feel the strong push of the Middle East tourism to welcome global travelers back. At the same time, Chinese exhibitors are stepping in with the tailored solutions to meet the growing demand from the Middle Eastern tourists.
3: This year, 28 Chinese enterprises from 8 major destinations joined the delegation, marking a record participation for China at the show.
7: Organizing 28 companies to participate here is an important step that reflects our strong confidence in deepening China-Arab tourism cooperation. Through this event, we hope to build connections between more travel enterprises on both sides, while introducing China's latest entry facilitation policies to the public, travelers, and industry professionals across the Arab world. We warmly welcome more visitors from Arab nations to discover China and experience the hospitality of the Chinese people.
3: On the exhibition floor, Chinese delegates introduced customized itineraries for Middle Eastern clients, showcasing a vibrant image of China's inbound tourism.
8: Actually, China now, after removing the visa for many countries of GCC, we can see a lot of demand from our countries. We look forward for upcoming summer season to have bigger groups.
9: The history, of course, and the new development for a lot of things, factories, exhibitions worldwide, really I love to visit there.
3: As the region's premier travel trade show, the four-day event runs through September 17th. Wang Zheng, CGTN, Dubai.
0: despite being the world's second largest film producer.

0: High volume, Nigeria's film industry Nollywood rarely puts out a science fiction movie. Of the 2,500 movies produced annually, the majority are dramas or comedies that often run on lean budgets. Sci-fi, on the other hand, can require higher investment for world building and post-production. CGTN's Deji Bademosi takes a look at what else stands in the way of developing the genre.
1: Only a handful of Nigerian filmmakers have explored different versions of the future, blending science fiction with distinctly African stories. Yet, these projects have largely remained individual experiments rather than a sustained movement within Nollywood. Among the few pushing the genre is filmmaker and VFX artist Hassan Oyedamola Ahmed.
2: Sci-fi gives me the freedom to ask questions about Nigeria and about humanity without being restricted to what already exists. You know, when you create a futuristic world, you can exaggerate things, you can distort them and look at society from a different angle. You can talk about technology, identity, power, inequality, spirituality, culture, and the future without necessarily making a film that feels like a lecture about those subjects. I want to imagine futures where African people are not just surviving in somebody else's future, but I actually want to create the future. So for me, that's one of the most exciting things about African science fiction.
1: But turning those ideas into reality requires resources, expertise, and infrastructure particular to sci-fi production, and which are usually not easily available locally.
2: So the process begins for me with research, with loads of writing and lots of visual development. I have to think about the production design, the costumes, the locations, the cinematography, the sound, the visual effects, and basically even the ways the actors interact with things that are not even physically on set. And then there's the actual production, followed by editing, followed by the sound design, VFX, the color grading, and all the other stages of post-production before the film is ready for the audience.
1: The science fiction genre is still very much behind traditional themes in Nollywood. Industry players say the biggest barriers for African science fictions are audience engagement and commercial viability.
3: To make a film and continue to make films, you have to make money. They have to be sustainable. Experimental films are not in the realm of commercial films. Don't get me wrong, science fictions have been successful in the US, but again, they have an appreciation for it. We don't, maybe now, but in the past, we didn't have the kind of population that can really appreciate, you know, science fiction. We love our stories, which is why Nollywood movies have resonated and have competed and perhaps overpowered foreign film dominance in this space. So you might say science fiction, I wouldn't say it has suffered, but it has not thrived.
1: However, Ahmed's experience suggests the audience may be more open than the industry assumes. His sci-fi film, Dream of the Weave, went on to win the Audience Choice Award at the African International Film Festival in 2023.
2: The response has definitely challenged the idea that Nigerian audiences are resistant to sci-fi. Winning the Audience Choice Award for Dream of the Weave was particularly meaningful because it wasn't just an industry award, it was like a direct indication that people connected with the work. And what I've learned is that audiences will go with you if the story gives them a reason to care.
1: Indeed, the audience is gradually growing, but it's among the younger generation who can relate better with some of the themes.
4: They should just emulate what other, maybe Bollywood or the Hollywood are doing in their science fiction movies, and try to see what is catching the attention of the people here in Nigeria that are watching that. So if they should emulate what they are doing, but they should not like really copy what they are doing.
1: And as technology evolves, especially with AI, filmmakers now have more tools to bring those imagined worlds to the screen.
3: If we thought digital technology democratized it for us and made it more accessible for us, AI has, in a manner of speaking, literally put it, handed it to us, given us the ultimate power. I mean, I can sit here and I've done a lot of that. I do a lot of work in the AI space. So I can literally sit here and all I need to do is imagine, and it has made me a god in a sense, you know, because I don't even have to type it, I just need to say it.
1: But technology alone cannot build a local sci-fi industry.

0: Ahmed says much more is needed to bring about a thriving Nigerian and African science fiction movie industry.
1: It has to become an ecosystem rather than a collection of isolated projects. We need more investment in development. Filmmakers need the opportunity to develop ambitious ideas before production, rather than just trying to figure everything out while they're already on set. We also need to develop more specialized talents, VFX artists, concept artists, production designers, costume designers, sound designers, cinematographers, and writers who understand the specific demands of speculative storytelling. There also needs to be more willingness from investors, from studios and distributors too, to also take calculated risk. You can't build a genre by waiting for someone else to prove that the market exists.
0: Nigeria may not lack the imagination to tell science fiction stories. What remains is creating the conditions for those stories to move beyond individual experiments and become a sustainable part of the Nigerian film industry. Deji Bademasi, CGTN, Lagos, Nigeria.
2: And with that, we wrap up today's edition of The Vibe. But before we go, we leave you with some beautiful scenery from across the country. I'm Leah Newsmer from the Capital. Thanks for watching. Stay cultured, stay curious, and stay tuned for more news coming up on CGTN.

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1: Hello, I'm Sally Baudet. Welcome to the program. Our top stories: Egypt calls for a political solution to the Yemen crisis as diplomatic efforts to end the fighting between the Houthis and government forces ramp up. 125,000 people have fled their homes in Yemen this month. The UN warns of the human cost on a country already broken by decades of war. As the conflict between Washington and Tehran rages on, Iran's foreign minister heads to China for talks. And Donald Trump dismisses warnings about AI safety as a hoax, as a Google researcher quits, warning that technology could kill all humans. Diplomatic efforts to ease the escalating tensions in Yemen are ramping up. Egypt's president, in a phone conversation with the Saudi crown prince, has called for a political solution to the fighting between the Houthis and Yemen's government forces. The two leaders also want to see free passage through the Bab al-Mandeb Strait, which has been impacted by the ongoing attacks. Oman and the United States have also been discussing ways to de-escalate tensions in the Middle East. Our correspondent Ahab Al-Fandi is in Sana'a.
2: The conflict in Yemen is widening again, with fighting once again reaching Saudi territory and clashes intensifying along the Red Sea coast. The Saudi-led coalition in Yemen said ballistic missiles and drone launched by Ansar Allah, also known as the Houthis, injured 13 civilians in southern and western parts of the country. Ansar Allah says Saudi aircraft carried out dozens of airstrikes in several Yemeni provinces, including Taiz, Lahj, Al-Jawf, Ma'rib and Hajja. The group has warned of larger strikes in response to Saudi airstrikes on Yemen. All of this is having a huge humanitarian impact. The United Nations Humanitarian Agency says the escalating hostilities in Yemen have displaced at least 125,000 people since the beginning of September.

0: that civilian casualties continue to rise. Internationally, U.S. Vice President J.D. Vance revealed direct talks between Washington and Ansarallah are underway, and said the U.S. is closely monitoring developments in the Red Sea and the Bab el-Mandeb Strait, one of the world's most important shipping routes. As U.S. contact continues with Saudi Arabia, the UAE and other parties, concerns are growing that the exchange of strikes and threats of further escalation could widen the conflict beyond Yemen and increase pressure on regional security and international shipping routes. Yab el-Fendi, CGTN, Sana'a.
1: Earlier, I spoke to Babar Baloch from the UNHCR about the impact the fighting is having on civilians.
2: The humanitarian situation in Yemen right now is really worrying. We are witnessing a new humanitarian crisis emerging inside Yemen. We're talking about Yemen's western coast along the Red Sea. In multiple locations, the latest round of hostilities has displaced more than 100,000 people inside Yemen. We are also seeing thousands of people crossing the Red Sea, becoming refugees and arriving inside Djibouti. The number we have today is more than 2,400 people who had to flee these latest round of clashes. And our colleagues who are receiving these people displaced inside Yemen, or those who are becoming refugees, are saying they're literally coming with nothing. They have just fled the fighting. Majority of them are women and children. And inside Djibouti, UNHCR, the UN Refugee Agency, is mounting a humanitarian response where we are deploying more colleagues, more resources to help those who are arriving from Yemen.
1: Talk to me about the western areas that you're describing where people are worst affected. Do your teams have access, and what are they able to provide?
2: Let's not forget, working in Yemen, even before this latest round of fighting and conflict and hostilities, has not been easy. Yemen as a location or a country has been in turmoil for too long. Even before this round of fighting started, Yemen has a population of 35 million people. Nearly 20 million people in Yemen were dependent on humanitarian support. We also have a big population of refugees from Somalia and Ethiopia in Yemen also. So it has been really challenging in terms of access already. And this just makes our humanitarian response much more difficult. So that's why those who have been affected by this latest round of fighting, we as humanitarians, we need urgent access to them, many that we are helping, but we need more safety for our own colleagues to reach to those who have been affected just now. In Djibouti, UNHCR is working with the local authorities and with the government for those who are arriving there. We are trying to help the authorities to move thousands of refugees that have arrived from Yemen now from the remote location where we can assist them, help them. But people are saying, or our colleagues are saying, it's really a desperate situation both inside Yemen and also in Djibouti.
1: That was Babar Baloch from the UNHCR. Iran's foreign minister will visit China this week to discuss the conflict in the Middle East. Abbas Araghchi will meet with Wang Yi as Beijing continues to call for ceasefire in the region and for the reopening of the Strait of Hormuz. Our reporter Ehsan Kevani is in the Iranian city of Yazd.
3: Iran's foreign ministry said Tuesday that Foreign Minister Abbas Araghchi would visit China on September 16th to discuss bilateral relations as well as major regional and international issues with his Chinese counterpart. According to the spokesperson, Araghchi would exchange views with the Chinese side on the two countries' relations and key regional and international developments during this official visit. That's the

0: official line, of course, but given the current crisis in the Persian Gulf and the wider region, we suspect there's a more specific agenda waiting in Beijing. We know that in mid-May, Iran's parliament speaker, Mohammad Bagher Ghalibaf, was appointed as Iran's special representative for China affairs. And now Wednesday's visit could lay the groundwork for a trip to China by Ghalibaf. In recent weeks, the mediation role played by countries such as Pakistan, Qatar, and Egypt diminished due to multiple factors. Now there are calls among some politicians and analysts inside Iran urging Pezeshkian administration to ask China to play a mediating role in helping resolve the region's crisis. They point to China's call a few days ago for a collective BRICS role in restoring peace in the Persian Gulf and the Middle East. A few days ago, former Foreign Minister Javad Zarif in Iran said constructive initiatives by President Xi have created a sustainable opportunity to reduce the tension, and all the regional countries are urged to make the best use of this opportunity.
1: That's our correspondent Ehsan Kevani in Yazd. Iran's deputy nuclear chief is addressing the IAEA at its annual conference in Vienna. It comes after the U.S. blocked Iran's nuclear chief, Mohammad Islami, from attending due to sanctions. CGTN's Johannes Pleschberger has all the details. Hello, Johannes. Tell us what Iran's representative has been saying.
2: Well, speaking here at the IAEA, Iran's a nuclear agency called the United States malicious and childish for pressuring the international community to not let Iran's nuclear chief Islami attend this conference here in Vienna. Instead of nuclear chief Islami, it was the deputy nuclear chief Behrouz Kamalvandi speaking here in Vienna. And before his speech, he gave CGTN an exclusive interview in which he also commented oil shipments passing through the Strait of Hormuz. Now, we've had, before this ongoing war between or conflict between the United States and Iran, we've had more than 100 ships per day passing through this strait. This figure has gone down all the way to about 14 ships per day. Now, we've had the U.S. delegation here speaking to media yesterday, saying that the number of ships has been growing and is continuing to grow in a very meaningful manner. And Deputy Nuclear Chief Kamalvandi has rejected these, as he calls them, U.S. claims. Let's listen to what he said during this interview with CGTN.
3: We are doing all our best to secure the situation, to secure the Strait of Hormuz, but the number of ships is not the number that they are claiming for. We have only one digit number of ships which are in traffic going and coming into the Strait of Hormuz.
2: Now, this IAEA General Conference is continuing until the end of the week, where Iran is also going to be one of the many topics being discussed, especially possible IAEA inspections at Iranian nuclear sites. Those have come to a halt, as Iran says, due to bombings, U.S.-Israeli strikes, which have damaged those nuclear sites, and they are not accessible by IAEA inspectors, Iran claims. Now, the IAEA has criticized Iran for not being transparent. There's been a resolution voted by the Board of Governors here in Vienna, which says Iran is not respecting its obligations under the NPT agreement. It remains to be seen if anything new comes out this week, if new inspections are set to take place. I'll keep you updated here in Vienna.
1: Oh, thank you so much. That's our correspondent, Johannes Pleschberger. A senior UK minister says the government will heed the warnings from artificial intelligence developers who have highlighted the risks the technology poses. Concern has been mounting in the past week after several industry figures raised the alarm, saying AI could endanger humanity. First Secretary Louise Hay has highlighted the need for regulation and says the UK is ready to work with international partners.

0: The latest warning comes from a former Google DeepMind staffer who says artificial intelligence could kill us all. In an exit post, the AI researcher highlighted the need to slow down development so governments could put up guardrails. Well, President Donald Trump has described the calls for regulation as a hoax. Our correspondent Nick Harper is in Washington, D.C. Hello, Nick. These comments were made in a conversation between Trump and NVIDIA boss Jensen Huang. Tell us more.
1: That's right, Sally. How he said it is perhaps as interesting as what Donald Trump said. It was during a summit that Jensen Huang was taking part in Los Angeles, and during that conference, he had a phone call from the U.S. president, Donald Trump phoning him to talk about AI, not realizing that Jensen Huang was on stage at the time. And at that stage, Huang lifted his phone up to his microphone so that Donald Trump's comments could be played out to the whole of the room. In his comments, he said that it was a hoax and essentially that regulation was not required. Again, the U.S. president pushing back on this idea that regulation is required.
0: The House is also voting on a bill to stop AI data centers from driving up people's electricity bills. This is a big issue. Tell us more.
1: Yeah, absolutely. We've had plenty of concerns over the last few days about the technology involved in AI. Now come the concerns about the affordability of AI and the knock-on effects that data centers are being built to achieve this AI throughout the United States, but are driving up energy prices for people who live in those communities. This new House bill being put up for a vote later has been backed by Democrats and some vulnerable Republicans who are eyeing the midterms, worried about getting re-elected and trying to get their local voters on side. But the House Speaker, Mike Johnson, who's putting this on the floor for a vote in the last hour, has said that regulation is not needed, saying that if regulation were required, it's down to the AI companies to regulate themselves, not for the government to do so. And again, parroting this idea put forward by the US president that the US would lose its edge against China in the race to develop AI. Sally?
0: Thanks so much. That's our correspondent Nick Harper in Washington, D.C. You're watching CGTN. Still ahead, why the threat of yet more US tariffs is pushing Europe closer to China.
2: Ever wondered what's the difference between a bear and a bull market? Where are the cash cows? And who are the lame ducks? And what exactly are black swans, grey rhinos, and unicorn companies? 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
3: I think it should be more global cooperation.
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1: Welcome back. A reminder of our top stories. Egypt calls for a political solution to the Yemen crisis as diplomatic efforts to end the fighting between the Houthis and government forces ramp up. As the conflict between Washington and Tehran rages on, Iran's foreign minister heads to China for talks. And Donald Trump dismisses warnings about AI safety as a hoax, as a Google researcher

0: quits, warning the technology could kill all humans. Russia and Ukraine continue to attack each other's energy facilities. This is despite Moscow and Kyiv both saying they're open to US President Trump's proposal of a moratorium on striking energy infrastructure. Russia hit fuel stations and warehouses in Ukraine overnight. One person was killed as Russian drones knocked out power to parts of Zaporizhia. Meanwhile, President Zelensky said Kyiv struck an oil refinery in the western city of Syzran and targeted facilities in other Russian regions. Russia has called on Western politicians to assess the risk of traveling to Ukraine, insisting infrastructure that serves Kyiv's military is a legitimate target. A foreign ministry spokesperson was responding to the news of a Russian drone that hit a passenger train on a line that had been used minutes earlier by another train carrying a group of senior European diplomats. Ukrainian railway officials said it was highly likely they were the targets. An Italian NATO fighter jet shot down a drone that entered Lithuania's airspace overnight. Authorities say it probably came in from the south, near the second largest city of Kaunas, from neighboring Belarus. The Italian defense minister says they suspect the drone came from Russia. The United States has for the first time acknowledged that it's deployed weapons in space. The Secretary of the Air Force says active, operational, on-orbit space control weapons are circling the Earth, ready to meet evolving threats. No further details were provided. China condemned the announcement, saying it opposes any attempt to turn space into a war zone.
1: China always upholds the peaceful use of outer space, maintains outer space security, and opposes the weaponization, militarization, and an arms race in outer space. We urge the U.S. to stop expanding its military preparations in outer space and take concrete actions to safeguard global strategic stability.
0: China's security and defense gathering, the Xiangshan Forum, is underway in Beijing. Delegations from almost 100 countries and international organizations are in attendance. Our correspondent Zhao Yunfei reports.
2: It's been 20 years of engagement, 20 years of commitment by the Beijing Xiangshan Forum. If you see the scale of the participants, there are 60 ministerial level representatives coming from 100 countries and regional organizations. So certainly this has gained a huge consensus as well as attention from the press, because currently this is a security dialogue and the security situation raping around the world still continues, including the situation, the unsettlement in the Middle East, the ongoing crisis in Ukraine, as well as regional frictions in many other parts of the world. If you ask about the agenda of the Beijing Xiangshan Forum, it really ranges from many multiple topics, from cooperation among countries, as well as strategy, artificial intelligence, as well as, you know, topics from regional affairs. I just got a chance to speak with Nadia Almeida, and she is the Director General of Defense Policy of Ministry of National Defense of Ukraine, and she said, I quote, "We advocate for countries to be able to maintain their national autonomy and sovereignty." She's mentioning about the autonomy of Latin America countries. And this is the biggest specialty of the Beijing Xiangshan Forum, recognizing the voices of the global south while maintaining an eye on the current heat topics going on in the world today, but also focuses on the security concern in the developing countries. And this is how a PLA senior colonel mentioned about how he looks like the Beijing Xiangshan Forum.
3: Countries can fully utilize the Beijing Xiangshan Forum as a platform to articulate their views. Its non-exclusive nature is its most significant characteristic. For instance, many nations often overlooked by the international community can leverage the forum's platform to voice their security concerns, making the event constructive in a meaningful sense. It also resonates with the concept of common security found in the Global Security Initiative proposed by China.
0: The head of the European Union will make her biggest address of the year on Wednesday, the State of the Union. Ursula von der Leyen is expected to discuss AI, migration and trade. In July this year, a tariff deal between the EU and the United States came into effect. However, outstanding trade issues remain and President Trump has made further tariff threats. Our correspondent Owen Fairclough reports.
4: This was the moment the US and the European Union were supposed to have saved an historic relationship.
5: I think it's the biggest deal ever made. Thank you very much.
6: Thank
5: Congratulations.
4: European Commission President Ursula von der Leyen and US President Donald Trump agreeing to reduce hefty tariffs he denounced on imports from across the world, including the EU.
7: I've covered four US presidencies from Washington, D.C., beginning with Barack Obama's second and final term.

0: Relationship has unraveled under President Donald Trump's second term.
1: Some in Washington, D.C. have followed this with alarm, compounded by Trump's threats to pull the U.S. out of the NATO military alliance and an ongoing conflict with Iran.
2: The tariffs are probably straining a big relationship between the U.S. and England, or the Europe in general.
3: I don't know why I should be messed up.
1: NATO members, who include most EU countries, agreed to raise their spending commitments, while tariffs were mostly dialed down, all to appease Trump.
4: I'm the boss.
1: But the reset didn't last long. As I was leaving the US to return to Europe, the Trump administration took another swing at tariffs, this time trying to impose them on some 60 countries and trade entities, including the European Union, claiming they'd used forced labor to produce goods exported to the US. So different continent, but broadly the same story. And the mood in Brussels isn't so different from Washington.
5: We're just not traveling in the same direction. Maybe we just don't have the same goals.
6: The European Union is directed by the United States. You see all this playing out with the tariffs, raising the cost of living.
1: And yet, if these repeated crises are redefining the US-Europe relationship, some experts see the geopolitical narrative shifting quickly.
7: The EU is trying to forge closer ties, trade ties, economic cooperation with China.
1: China and the EU have spent months in consultations aimed at trying to resolve tensions over issues such as trade imbalances and access to each other's markets. And yet, climate change may prove a point of convergence between these two sides. European consumer demand for electric vehicles is surging due to the Iran-US conflict's impact on fossil fuel prices, along with air conditioning units, after record-breaking heat waves across the continent. China is the world's biggest exporter of both, but resolving EU concerns about oversupply may not happen quickly.
7: I think in geopolitics, we'll never be in a situation where two actors have the same set of interests and preferences. So you always have to negotiate and find enough common ground to set up a partnership.
1: Owen Fairclough, CGTN, Brussels.
8: For the first time ever, Japan has more than 100,000 citizens over the age of 100. The population of centenarians rose for the 56th consecutive year, with women making up 88% of the total. Reasons for this remarkable longevity are put down to a balanced, healthy diet and an advanced healthcare system. But the overall population is still declining in Japan due to falling birth rates and low immigration. We've got Juliet here to tell us what's up next with Global Business Europe.
9: Quite a few years off 100, I'd like to say. But look, it's a very big week for central bankers, isn't it? We've got the Fed in the US took decision tomorrow, and Bank of England Thursday, Bank of Japan on Friday. Markets are really expecting, though, that in the US they're going to raise those rates. So we'll be talking to our markets correspondent about that.
8: Look forward to that one. Thank you so much. And let's just look at your headlines once more. Egypt calls for a political solution to the Yemen crisis as diplomatic efforts to end the fighting between the Houthis and government forces ramp up. And as the conflict between Washington and Tehran rages on, Iran's foreign minister heads to China for talks. That's the world today. Thanks so much for watching. Up next, Global Business Europe with Juliet. For now, from all of us here in London, goodbye.

Facing the unknown is always difficult. In a world in turmoil, it's easy to lose orientation. But when the storms come, we have to see the possibilities, reinvent, find new opportunities, discover a path forward. CGTN, see the difference.

0: Hello, I'm Juliette Mann. Welcome to Global Business Europe. Our top stories. All eyes on the Federal Reserve as markets overwhelmingly expect an interest rate rise at the end of its policy meeting. China's industrial engine shifts up a gear, powered by high-tech products. Time to change. The World Trade Organization warns failure to modernize the trading system could shrink the global economy by up to 10%. And
1: we're here at the world's largest transport and logistics exhibition, IAA, asking how China and Europe are working together for the future of autonomous transport.
0: U.S. Treasury Secretary Scott Bessent has blamed rising bond yields on global issues, saying America's bond market is the strongest in the world. The 10-year yield has hit a near 20-year high, just as the Federal Reserve prepares to announce its next interest rate decision. Let's talk to our correspondent, Mitch McGann. He's in New York. Great to see you, Mitch. So, will they or won't they? The markets seem to have made up their mind on which way the Fed are going to go on rates, haven't they?
2: Yeah, they certainly have. Good afternoon from New York, Juliet. Look, that is the widely held expectation. There's going to be a hike as part of this decision from the Fed. The CME FedWatch tool is a gauge that we often use, and it shows us the likelihood of what the market think might happen at future meetings. And currently, it's showing a 92.5% chance that rates will be raised to between 3.75 and 4%. Now, the reason for a likely rate rise really is stubborn inflation, something we've talked about over the last couple of months. It's currently sitting at 3.4%. Inflation, of course, hasn't been helped by the conflict in the Middle East and the complications that have been presented to shipping, as well as the cost of oil. While this is all taking place far away from the United States, it's now having real-life consequences for many American families, and that is something that the Fed will likely want to rein in. Now, the risk, of course, with raising rates is that it might affect employment, which is the other mandate for the Fed, but the job market is relatively stable right now, so the Fed may see the timing as the right time to make this decision. The other point of note here is what this all means politically, Juliet. We don't have to cast our minds back too far to a time when Donald Trump was openly attacking Jerome Powell, the previous Fed chair, for not cutting rates, even though that role is meant to be independent of the White House. We now have Donald Trump's new man, Kevin Warsh, who is facing the prospect of not cutting rates, not even

0: keeping them the same, but raising them. So it's going to be a real test of the independence that he claimed to have during his Senate hearing when he was confirmed for this role.
1: Let's talk about something else, which is also the talk of the trading floor this week, AI safety. I mean, Donald Trump has called NVIDIA CEO Jensen Huang to talk about just that. What did they say to each other?
0: Yeah, this is very interesting. It's been all over social media because NVIDIA's chief executive, Jensen Huang, was speaking at a conference on Monday in Los Angeles when he received a call on stage from President Trump. Now, what the president wanted to talk about was AI and his concerns about what AI leaders were saying about the dangers of it moving too fast. Now, Donald Trump could be heard saying on the phone to Jensen Huang, "It's a hoax. The robots are not going to overtake the world, or taking over the world. That's not going to happen." This all underscores what we already knew: the president's view that these worries are overblown, and that slowing down American progress in AI may give countries like China a competitive edge. That's what Donald Trump is worried about. Now, Juliet, before I hand it back to you, there's something else to watch today in Washington, where the House is expected to vote on a bipartisan Ratepayer Protection Act. Now, this is a bill that would push large tech companies to pay for infrastructure that is tied to data center development at a time when communities across this country are pushing back over data centers being built in their towns and cities, partly because of the high energy costs that they bring. So this bill is meant to assist with that, and a number of Republicans are signed onto it. It would be a long way to go before this passes into law, but this is perhaps the first step today, so something to keep an eye on.
1: We are keeping an eye on that. Thank you very much, Mitch McGann in New York. And of course, while we've been talking about the debate over whether AI development needs to slow down, there is, as Mitch was mentioning, this other AI battle brewing in America over the huge data centers needed to keep the technology moving forward. And that's becoming an election issue too. Sergey Netesin is a professor of operations, information and decisions at the Wharton School at the University of Pennsylvania. Great to have you on the program. So look, opposition to data center development is growing fast across America. What is driving that?
2: Well, thank you for having me, first of all. And what's driving is that AI used to be a software story. Now it is becoming an electricity infrastructure story. And what the public is seeing is that electricity prices have increased about 32% in the last 5 years, which is a significant increase which the public is feeling. But the thing is, what I find in my research is that very little of it should be attributed to data centers on average. In some areas, certainly data centers are part of the story, but in most areas in the United States, there is just no sensible increase from adding AI data centers.
1: Except that is what is sending people out to protest against building these data centers. People feel it's affecting the cost of living. Could this actually change the way people vote? I mean, is it becoming a real election issue or just noise?
2: Unfortunately, it can become a real issue because AI data centers kind of is an easy scapegoat. You see a lot of them popping up and it's easy to blame them. But the reality is the most of electricity price increases are not because of that. It's because of aging infrastructure that needs to be repaired. It's because of climate change and more and more extreme events where infrastructure needs to be fixed. It's also because of higher borrowing costs. So to rebuild all of this, you need to borrow money and it's more expensive now. AI data centers in kind of a some of the worst case scenarios might be contributing like 10% of this increase, maybe a little bit more in extreme cases like Virginia. But overall, there are even cases where adding AI data center to the grid decreases prices for consumers. And unfortunately, public does not understand that.
1: Yeah, I mean, look, hundreds of billions of dollars have already been committed to building these data centers. And we're seeing this political opposition, this bid is being debated. Can that actually stop something this side and slow down America's data center push?
2: It certainly can, unfortunately. And we might be seeing locally prohibitions against data centers. And the right question is not whether we should or should not build AI data centers. We should, because there's going to be huge benefits to the economy. AI data centers also create jobs.

0: locally. There are construction jobs, you know, refrigeration jobs, and all kinds of other jobs being created. But unfortunately, a lot of these benefits from AI data centers also accrue to kind of economy more widely. And all consumer is seeing is increasing electricity bill, and they're blaming AI data centers that they see nearby for it. In most places in the United States, you can easily add AI data centers to the grid without increase in tariffs. And there are ways to control this as well. You can control separately tariffs for consumers and tariffs for industrial consumers. You can increase industrial tariffs and decrease tariffs for consumers. So all of that is possible.
1: We'll have to see what ends up happening. We'll have to leave it there, I'm afraid. But thank you so much, Sergey Netassin from the University of Pennsylvania.
0: Thank you.
1: So what does all of this mean for jobs? The AI boom is already creating opportunities in America's skilled trades, with electricians, plumbers and builders seeing a surge in demand. Mark New reports.
2: At the Cypress Mandela Training Center in Oakland, California, about 40 pre-apprentices are in a 16-week free course learning everything from carpentry to plumbing, electricity to concrete.
3: There was a lot of people when I stood up for the orientation. The list of people went all the way down. I'm like, no way, you know, I'm not going to get in. But when I got in, I was like, I was pumped up, you know.
4: I feel like electricians, plumbers, it's all increasing throughout the years because there's more of a demand. There's a lot of people retiring.
2: The Construction Trades Workforce Initiative helps sponsor this program. Although selective, it's still filled with people from all walks of life, like Andrea Rivas, who works as a waitress.
5: This opportunity is going to take me somewhere else, and, you know, I can do something even bigger.
2: The participants are excited about the prospect of getting paid a construction worker's salary, which appears to be steadily rising.
6: You can get there in the six figures easily in construction. We have a program, the Power Pathway program, and our students get out of here going into the six figures rather quickly, right out of pre-apprenticeship.
2: Perhaps the hottest trade is the electrician. At the Electrical Joint Apprenticeship and Training Committee program in Alameda County, Isabella Newman learns a new trade after having worked as a nanny and studying religion in college.
7: When I was in high school and coming up, there was a lot of push for college, and college was not financially feasible for me at the time. And I felt like the trades were being pushed as much, but had they been, I might have joined sooner.
8: We're about as hard to get into as Harvard. Our acceptance rate right now is about 2.5-3%. There are 20 apprenticeships just for electrical in the state of California alone. All 20 of us are seeing a huge boom in demand and application numbers.
2: The push by tech companies to build data centers has upset some communities, but it's undoubtedly a positive for electricians.
9: You definitely want the work so that you can go ahead and support your life, be your family, and three, the community around you.
10: With all the various trade skills these pre-apprentices are learning, they're hoping they're going to be able to future-proof their careers. But at the same time, they are concerned about the rapid progression of AI and whether it will eventually replace them too.
11: I think we're still a ways away from, you know, AI robots completely replacing jobs like this. I think what is a really strong factor about trades is the fact that it's a community building type of job. I think realistically, people don't want everything to be automated.
9: I think that there will be a fine line, a plateau of where we realize that we need to actually have humans interacting with other humans.
6: Well, my question is, after the centers are built, what jobs do the construction workers go to next?
2: Simmons says that's why it's important to teach his pre-apprentices not only the skills of the trade, but also how to problem solve and think on their feet, something most robots still have a hard time doing, at least for the foreseeable future. Mark New, CGTN, Oakland, California.
1: TikTok owner ByteDance has reported a $20 billion net profit for the first half of the year, slightly down on last year. AI spending weighed on profits, but revenue surged 30% year on year to $120 billion, putting ByteDance on a similar financial footing to rival Meta. The growth was driven by international advertising and strong e-commerce earnings from TikTok. China's commercial space industry has taken another step towards building the country's space-based internet network. Zhuke 2E rocket successfully launched 10 satellites for the Thousand Sails mega constellation, a project led by Shanghai. The network aims to provide internet access to users around the world from low Earth orbit. China is preparing to open its first major river-to-sea canal since the founding of the People's Republic. Stretching 134 kilometers, the Pinglu Canal will link inland shipping routes in southern Guangxi province directly to the Baibu Gulf. The new route will give cargo ships direct access to the sea, cutting around 560 kilometers from the traditional journey. China's industrial production picked up in August, helped by the AI boom and resilient export demand. Domestic consumption and investment, though, showed signs of weakness, prompting Beijing to pledge further measures to stimulate demand and find new sources of growth. Industrial output rose 5.2%. That was up from 4.5% in July, with manufacturing and energy supply continuing to drive expansion. But shoppers are keeping their wallets firmly in their pockets. Retail sales growth slowed to 0.4% in August. That's from 0.6% in July. Fixed asset investment fell 7.2% year on year in the first 8 months. Officials blame extreme weather, weaker external demand, and the bumpy transition towards new sources of growth. High-tech investment, meanwhile, is going from strength to strength. Spending on AI-related information services jumped 22.7% between January and August. Electronic circuit manufacturing surged 58.8%, while lithium battery production rose 20.6%. Meanwhile, the jobless rate rose to 5.3% in August as a new wave of college graduates entered the job market. But the tech sector continues to add jobs at quite a rapid pace. Shaolin Chen is the head of international at Crane Shares, and it's always a pleasure to have you on the programme. Look, high tech and robotics have been outperforming for a while now. What's different about this month's numbers, or is this just a continuation of a trend?
12: Thank you for having me on your program. It is more and more data evidence. This is a more of an established trend. But August data clearly shows that it's gaining further momentum. Like you pointed out early on, it's becoming more broadly rooted in the industrial economy. Overall, like you said, the output grown 5.2%. But if you look at the real standouts in this picture, is the robotic production up nearly 35%, 3D printing equipment, and you also mentioned batteries all up double digits. So this is not merely a general manufacturing pickups. It reflects investments and demands in automation, electrification, digital technology, and more sophisticated equipment. China is continuing to move up the value chain. Robotics in particular matter because they help productivity across a wider industry base. So not only in the robotic makes themselves. So this is a longer term growth story, more efficient productions, more technological capabilities and stronger competitiveness in global markets.
1: Yeah. So look, all of these new growth drivers you're talking about together, they account for more than 60% of industrial output's rise. Is that what you're saying is to be a structural shift, or is it just a strong month? I think you're saying it's a real change.
12: This is a real change. China faced the challenge to find the new growth driver. I think over nearly 12 months of the efforts of the, remember last year, September, the policy bazooka moment to now, they have successfully developed more growth driver or growth engine for this economy. We see more data as evidence to show this is more a structural shift given the high technology all continue to be the driver and the key component to drive exports and also internal supplies. So we are very pleased to see that China developing more drivers in the economic sense, but this is definitely with the policy support, with the data shows now month and shows how China developed. This is more of a coming on the structural side from China.
1: But Shaolin, retail sales, that's the growth has slowed again. Property remains a drag. Investment keeps falling. Consumers just aren't finding their confidence back. You know, can factories alone carry this economy?
12: A factory alone can provide the support and resiliency to give the consumers the confidence of their income continue to look more promising. That's one which is the confidence you needed. With the policy aside, ready to plug in at any time that the market needed. And with all these additional economic driver that China just developed over just a short period of time of 12 to 18 months, that allows some very necessarily cushion to allow this economy to adjust with this unbalanced to allow the consumption to recover.
1: Always a pleasure. Thank you so much, Xiaolin Chen. This is Global Business Europe, still ahead. The WTO warns tariffs and trade disruption could have lasting consequences for the global economy.

0: Everything is a business story.
1: 。Welcome back to Global Business Europe with me, Juliette Mann. The headlines. All eyes on the Federal Reserve as markets overwhelmingly expect an interest rate rise at the end of its policy meeting. And China's industrial engine shifts up a gear, powered by high-tech products. The global trade system is facing its worst disruption in 80 years. That's the warning from the World Trade Organization in its 2026 report, as it urges reform. Here's our correspondent, Siobhan McCall, with all the details.
2: Thanks, Juliette. Yes, a stark warning in the World Trade Report. It says failure to modernize the trading system could shrink the global economy by up to 10% by 2050. Now, 72% of global merchandise trade still takes place under the WTO's Most Favored Nation, or MFN principle, which requires countries or sellers to treat all trading partners equally. But that's dropped from 80% in 2022. The WTO says the world has changed and the rules must reflect this. Four major challenges are shaping global trade. Economic power is shifting between countries. There's growing state intervention in economies, rising geopolitical tensions, and factors like digitalization are changing the nature of trade. The World Trade Report found that with stronger cooperation, global GDP could be almost 3% higher by 2050, and exports could increase by nearly 20%. But weaker cooperation could be costly. If multilateral cooperation collapses and is replaced by a free trade agreement world, global GDP could fall close to 7%, and exports could be down around 27% by 2050. The least developed countries would suffer the most in this scenario. Well, Roberta Piermartini is coordinator of the World Trade Report and chief of WTO Applied Economic Research.
3: For least developed countries, rather than 10% prediction of a 10% GDP loss, we predict about over 25% GDP loss. And this is because trade matters much more for these economies.
2: WTO membership has significantly increased trade between members by about 140%. So if the system has delivered so much, what's actually holding countries back from cooperating further?
3: So you're right. In the report, we make clear that, and one of the central arguments of the report is actually that in part the WTO is victim of its own success. Some of the successes and the prosperity and the more integrated world economy that the WTO has created actually have modified the landscape in which the WTO operates in such a way that makes cooperation more difficult. And in the report, we identify four of these developments in particular. One is the diversity of the distribution, the increasing diversity of the distribution of market power, the increase in government intervention and the differences in economic system. Thirdly, a different nature of trade altogether, the fact that digital

0: technologies, environmental concerns, and global value chains have changed the way we trade. And finally, economic security concern. The growing rivalry between governments make cooperation more difficult.
1: You mentioned there AI and digital trade. Could these pull cooperation the right way rather than towards fragmentation?
0: Certainly, the AI and digital technologies are a potentially big source of gains and clearly increase the stake of what is to do and what are the gains from cooperation, thus increasing the incentive to cooperate. We just need to find ways to cooperate. And what we argue in the report certainly is not that there is less need of cooperation. Actually, as you mentioned, these changes make cooperation more important and make it also more difficult because the way countries regulate these technologies and with national domestic policies make it actually difficult. It's somehow more difficult to cooperate on behind the border measure than tariffs that we have worked on.
1: No blueprint in the report for WTO reform, but how might that look?
0: So, yeah, we don't really provide a blueprint, as you say, in the report, but we do highlight some of the key questions that members have to have in the back of their mind to actually move forward and think of how can we cooperate among different systems, how can we find ways to align commitments to the current market power, how can we cooperate on behind the border measures, and how can we deal with rivalry, but at the same time maintaining a flexibility that doesn't sort of undermine the rule-based system.
2: From driverless delivery vehicles to autonomous heavy trucks, AI is front and center of the world's leading trade fair for the transport industry in Hanover. And CGTN's Natalie Carney is there. Good to see you, Natalie. So, what is going on at the show?
3: It's been a very lively first day here at IAA in Hanover. 1,600 exhibitors this year, close to 300 of those coming from China, making China the largest foreign presence here at the fair this year. Over the 6 days of this exhibition, we're going to see more than 150 world premieres. A lot of attention, of course, going towards electric trucking. Some of the big developments that we're hearing about in that regard is range. Some of the trucks here, some of the new electric heavy trucks, such as the ones behind me here from Foton, the Chinese company, are pushing 600 to 700 kilometers on a single battery charge, such as BYD's new ETT44. That claims 600 kilometers on one charge. Charging stations as well are being upgraded, fast charging availability to be able to charge these big guys just on the 30 to 45 minute break some truck drivers get. As well, production is expanding for a lot of these companies. Not only are they producing the trucks, they're producing the charging stations, they're producing as well energy management and the batteries that go with it. But I think one of the most interesting, at least, developments here that we're seeing is the increase in the number of autonomous trucks. And we're talking about autonomous cabs, autonomous delivery pods. Even some of these big beasts are working with autonomous AI, which is fascinating, such as Pony AI's T9 Robo truck. But there's a lot of hurdles that have to be passed before those autonomous trucks can enter the European market. Of course, there's a lot of bureaucracy here. There's also concerns about cybersecurity. And one of the biggest concerns is just the safety element of that. And a lot of the companies here addressing that. Neolix is a Chinese company that produce delivery vans, small little delivery pods. They've just announced here at the fair that they will be opening their European headquarters in Luxembourg, as well as launching their autonomous delivery trucks across Brussels for a one-year trial period. And they say that safety and producing safety, the air of safety amongst the people, is one of their top priorities.
4: Safety first, right? Safety before business and before anything else. So this is exactly the speed. We need somehow to start

0: provide evidence. We need to install our first project in Europe, and the people seeing. Seeing is believing. I think with this theoretical documentation and the process we have, I think this would give a comprehensive information and also opportunities to gain the trust and the confidence.
1: Natalie Carney, thank you so much. Natalie Carney in Hanover. And that is it for Global Business Europe. Thank you for watching. Coming up next on CGTN Africa Live. We'll see you again tomorrow, same time, same place. From all the team here in London, goodbye.

0: Saudi Arabia vows a firm response to attacks by Yemen's Houthis after 13 are wounded in missile and drone strikes. We look at Tanzania's preparedness for intense rain expected over the coming months.And in a first for Africa, Kenya's capital, Nairobi, to host the 2029 World Athletics Championships. Hello and welcome to Africa Live. As always, great to have you with us. I'm Richard Nta, live in Nairobi. And for those of you joining us from across the continent and around the globe, we thank you for joining us. And tonight, I'm alongside my colleague, Uche, who has our business headlines. Over to you, Uche.
1: Thank you, Richard. And here is a look at what's coming up on Africa Live.Oil prices keep rising as a solution to current supply disruptions remains out of sight. And persistent power cuts in the Gambia are rapidly becoming an economic emergency. Of course, all of that coming up within the program, but for now it is back to Richard.
0: Thank you so much, Uche. Once again, a very warm welcome to Africa Live. We begin with the developing conflict in the Middle East. Hostilities have been continuing between Yemen's Houthis and Saudi Arabia.Riyadh has vowed to respond firmly to Houthi attacks. The Houthis earlier said they launched dozens of missiles and drones at a military base in southern Saudi Arabia, targeting radar systems and ammunition depots in retaliation for Saudi attacks on Yemen. Saudi authorities say 13 civilians were wounded. Emergency alerts were issued at the air base and in three other southern cities. Meanwhile, the UN Humanitarian Agency has warned that hostilities in Yemen.Have caused casualties and civilian displacement. Ahab Alfandi reports from Sana'a.
2: The escalation is clearly continuing at a high pace along the west coast and near the Bab al-Mandab Strait, with continuing air strikes that Sana'a says were carried out by Saudi Arabia. The latest reports are from Taiz and Sada. In Taiz, southwestern Yemen, Sana'a linked media 2 hours ago around a report that Saudi warplanes have targeted Abu Ayyub al-Ansari school in Al-Hakim in Haifan district. Earlier field reports also say that three people killed, including two children and two others injured in strikes on Dubab and Makbana. There were also reports of a strike on Al-Barh Bridge, which killed two people.And injured another, as well as strike on Al-Makha Muka. And this morning, what we are seeing exactly, Sana'a said this, that the government complex in Haidar district was hit. There were reports of injuries as well, but we still don't have a confirmed number. We are waiting for more information to establish the final toll from these latest strikes in Sada. Seven air strikes were also reported, five on Kataf and Al-Buka, and two south of Sada city, north of Yemen. What is also important here is the way Sana'a is responding to the escalation. Just yesterday, within a relative short period, Yahya Sari issued three military statements, each focusing on different parts of the conversation. First, he reported 54 Saudi airstrikes over 24 hours, saying the aircraft took off from the Hamis, Mushayt, and Taif air base and targeted Taiz from Saudi Arabia. Those bases are located in Saudi Arabia. And these Saudi aircraft targeted Taiz, Lahj, Al-Jawf, Marib, and Hajjah, also warned of a response. He then claimed the two Saudi combat formations, Typhoon and F-15, were also intercepted over Sa'ada by locally made air defense missile. In a third statement, he said Yemen's forces targeted military confrontation and reinforcements in the Al-Jawf Desert, claiming casualties and damaged vehicles. So the sequence of statements within one day gives you an idea of how quickly the situation is moving. There are continued airstrikes, while Sana'a says it's responding militarily on more than one front.
0: Egyptian President Abdel Fattah el-Sisi and Saudi Crown Prince Mohammed bin Salman have stressed the need to ensure freedom and security of navigation in the Bab el-Mandeb Strait and the Red Sea. During talks on Tuesday in Cairo, Sisi also voiced support for Saudi Arabia's measures to protect its security and stability, as well as efforts to reach a comprehensive and sustainable political solution to the Yemen crisis. Our correspondent Yasser Hakim is closely following these developments and now joins us live from Cairo. Yasser, welcome to the program. Thank you so much for joining us here on Africa Live. Yasser, the Saudi Crown Prince's visit to Egypt comes at a critical moment. What more can you tell us about the outcome of his meeting with the Egyptian president?
3: Yes, the visit just ended half an hour ago. The Crown Prince has just left Egypt in the last half hour. And the meetings, according to two statements from the Egyptian spokesman and also from the Saudi side, they concentrated the statements on, obviously, the Hormuz and the Bab al-Mandab issues and the escalation and expansion by the Houthis in the Red Sea. They talked about Egypt's mention that the security of Saudi Arabia is the security of Egypt, and that both sides are coordinating on how to respond to the Houthi escalation in the Red Sea and Bab al-Mandab. For Egypt as well, this is a point of high security alert. The Red Sea, obviously, is a major strait, the Bab al-Mandab to Egypt, for trade and other issues, as well as Egypt is supporting, as the statement said, supporting Saudi efforts to counter the attacks by the Houthis on Saudi Arabia and other Arab countries, as well as Iran's attacks on the region, and that both sides have discussed how to coordinate on responding to these attacks, whether it on the diplomatic side as a priority or other means, without mentioning, obviously, details in the statement. But diplomatic means comes first, and then other tools as well that will be used to try to end the attacks on Saudi Arabia and the issues on the Bab al-Mandab and Hormuz Straits. Back to you.
0: All right, let's leave it there for now. Yasser Hakim, thank you so much. Reporting live from Cairo. The militant group in Yemen has captured a series of strategic points in the Red Sea area, causing regional disruption. But who or what are the Houthis and what are their motivations?
4: Once considered a relatively isolated religious and military movement, the Houthis now hold all of Yemen's Red Sea coast as well as significant territory in the country's north. But who are the Houthis and what are their origins? The Houthis of Yemen belong to the Zaydi community, an offshoot of Shia Islam.

0: They rose up in the 1990s in response to alleged discrimination against the Zaydis, who were and still are a minority in the country. The Houthi movement, also known as Ansar Allah, meaning supporters of God, is named after the Al-Houthi family from which it drew leaders. The group spent years with Iran's backing, fighting a military coalition led by Saudi Arabia. The Houthis' big move came when they took over Yemen's capital, Sana'a, in 2014. Today, the group controls areas where the majority of Yemen's population lives, while the internationally recognized government holds the remaining territory. They are part of the so-called Axis of Resistance, an informal regional alliance of armed organizations linked to Iran, which also includes Lebanon's Hezbollah and Palestine's Hamas. Together, they aim to counter U.S. and Israel hegemony, oppose regional adversaries like Saudi Arabia, and safeguard Iranian strategic interests. In 2024, the Houthis began attacking ships in the Red Sea that they said were linked to Israel, saying the move was in support of Palestinians during the Gaza war. The Houthis also joined the Middle East war in support of Iran in March. The group's aim is to govern all of Yemen while supporting external movements against the United States, Israel, and Saudi Arabia. Outsiders, however, argue that the group's political and religious ideologies are often contradictory. Wilkis Anyabwasi, GTN.
1: With maritime traffic through the Strait of Hormuz still heavily disrupted by the U.S.-Iran conflict, the Bab al-Mandeb Strait has served as an essential trading lifeline. However, the Houthi expansion along Yemen's southern coast directly threatens this second strategic strait. CGTN's Robert Nagila examines the possible impact on the African continent.
2: A narrow stretch of water at the southern end of the Red Sea between Africa and the Arabian Peninsula is causing ripples around the world. Here's why you should pay attention. This is the Bab el-Mandeb Strait, Arabic for the Gate of Tears. At its narrowest, it's only about 30 kilometers wide. But this small waterway is hugely important to global trade and regional security. 12% of global trade, including 11% of maritime oil and 8% of liquefied natural gas, pass through this narrow waterway. It links the Red Sea to the Gulf of Aden, providing a key shipping route between Asia, parts of Africa and Europe, through the Suez Canal. On the African side are Djibouti and Eritrea. Yemen lies on the other side. So why is global anxiety rising? Because the Houthis, Iran-aligned rebels fighting Yemen's internationally recognized government, have advanced along Yemen's Red Sea coast and reached Mayun Island, also known as Perim, in the heart of the strait. Now, the Houthis say international shipping is safe, but their growing control of the coastal area is raising concerns over possible disruptions to one of the world's most important maritime routes. So what happens if shipping companies decide Bab el-Mandeb is too risky? Ships could be forced to sail around Africa's Cape of Good Hope in South Africa, adding days or even weeks to some journeys. That means more fuel, higher insurance, and higher shipping costs. And Africa could feel the negative impact through more expensive imports, including fuel and disrupted trade. But there could also be opportunities for ports along the alternative route as demand rises for fuel, repairs and supplies. So it's a mixed picture for Africa. The question is, how much disruption can the world endure before users of the Gate of Tears begin to shed real tears? Robert Nagila, CGTN.
1: Well, we'll turn to some big sporting news, and the Kenyan capital, Nairobi, has been selected to host the 2029 World Athletics Championships. The announcement was made during a World Athletics Council meeting in Budapest. It means that the World Athletics Championship will be held in Africa for the very first time, And Kenya, of course, has a stellar record at these championships.

0: Championships dominating middle and long distance running for years. The venue will be the Kasarani International Stadium on the outskirts of Nairobi, which is also expected to host matches at next year's Africa Cup of Nations. Munich was chosen to host the 2031 championships, meaning London and Rome missed out altogether. Well, for more on this historic decision to award Nairobi the hosting rights for the 2029 World Athletics Championship, we can now speak to Martin Kano, a former Kenyan middle distance runner and sports marketing specialist. Martin, welcome to the program. Thank you so much for joining us here on Africa Live. First and foremost, Martin, this award, what does it mean for Kenya and what's the significance for Africa as a whole?
1: Well, this is a historic decision for Kenya, an historic moment for Kenya and Africa to host the World Championships ever for the first time. Kenya has been producing some of the top athletes in the world, and we have a strong history of dominance. But for the first time, we get to host rather than just produce the athletes. And for Africa, you know, the opportunity to showcase our best athletes to the world and our capacity to host is truly amazing.
0: All right, picking up on what you've just said, Kenya has been dominating in athletics for years. The question arises, why did it take so long? To that you say what?
1: Well, it's taken time to build the capacity to host. Hosting a major global championships like this requires a lot of resources, facilities, operational experience, the capacity to host a major event like this. So Kenya has been building up to this over time. We've managed to host some global events, World Cross Country, World Under 18, World Under 20 championships. So we've shown that we have the capacity and the operational experience to host a major event like this.
0: All right, Kenya is slowly but steadily building up a positive reputation for hosting international events. But the question is, the pressure and the preparedness, what does Kenya need to do to make sure that this one is very, very successful?
1: Well, it has to show and put together the right infrastructure, support, operational experience for this, because it's not just about the stadium, you know, building the stadiums. We have a world-class stadium in the Kasarani International Stadium. However, hosting a major global championship requires that the infrastructure around it, you know, the capacity to host numerous teams, fans, the transport, the businesses that will support a major event like this has to be in place, as well as, again, the capacity, the administrative capacity, the government support to make sure that everything runs smoothly.
0: All right. Martin Kano, we're going to follow this story till its conclusion. Thank you so much for spending time with us here on Africa Live. Much appreciated.
1: Thank you very much.
0: Well, police in the Democratic Republic of Congo have dispersed opposition protests in several cities. The demonstrations were against proposed constitutional changes that critics say could allow President Felix Tshisekedi to seek a third term. In Kinshasa, several hundred protesters took to the streets in a demonstration that began peacefully, but later descended into clashes between the protesters and government supporters. Police fired tear gas and warning shots to break up the crowd. Protests were also reported in Lubumbashi, Uvira, despite being banned by local authorities. The demonstrations were organized by the opposition C64 Coalition, linked to former presidential candidates Martin Fayulu, Moise Katumbi, and Dely Sesanga. President Tshisekedi has proposed a national dialogue to address the country's political challenges, but opposition parties and the Catholic Church oppose constitutional changes that could extend his presidency. DR Congo's constitution limits presidents to 2 5-year terms. Families in Bukavu in the Eastern Democratic Republic of Congo have gathered to bury children killed in a fire that tore through two schools. A prayer service was held at a church attended by relatives and officials from the AFC, M23 rebel administration. Mourners carried coffins to the cemetery where parents and relatives wept as the children were laid to rest. The fire broke out Thursday during morning classes, which triggered a stampede as students tried to escape. Authorities administering Bukavu said 20

0: Six students and two teachers were killed. Dozens were being treated in local medical facilities. The blaze also destroyed hundreds of homes in the densely packed neighborhood. Authorities investigating the cause of the fire.
1: That morning, the children left home for school as usual. They loved studying so much that even if you asked them to stay home, they would refuse. They were bright and dedicated students. Then at around 8 o'clock, we heard that homes were on fire, not knowing that our children were among the victims. It was only later that we learned they had died. We are devastated and heartbroken. What happened is still very difficult for us to understand.
2: For our part, as the authorities, we will take the necessary measures to put an end to these fires, just as we have worked hard to eliminate insecurity in areas under AFC and M23 control.
0: Meanwhile, children and young people affected by conflict in the Democratic Republic of Congo are being given a second chance at education in the eastern city of Goma. A remedial learning program run by a civil society organization is helping those who have missed years of schooling to regain basic skills and prepare for social and professional reintegration. CGTN's Joy Krukijuma has that report.
1: Years of conflict and displacement have pushed thousands of children and young people outside the formal education system in Goma in eastern DRC. At the St. Michael de Hart Remedial Education Center, the organization Action for the Promotion of Unwed Mothers, or APROFIME, is helping vulnerable learners catch up through accelerated lessons in reading, writing, and arithmetic. Teachers say the program is designed not only to restore lost learning, but also to help students build confidence and plan for the future. We support these children to help them plan for their future and see what they can achieve when they grow up. Some have no parents, while others were living on the streets. We are supporting them to ensure that tomorrow or the day after, they too will benefit from this country. Many learners have missed several years of school because of armed conflict. APROFIME provides an alternative for older children who may feel unable to return to primary school.
3: Although the school is called a remedial center, we have children who missed out on their education many years ago. We are here to help them catch up so that they can obtain their certificate.
1: For learners such as Masika Julie, the classrooms offer an opportunity to resume learning regardless of age.
4: Our teacher teaches us the things we have missed. My advice to girls who have refused to come to primary school is to come along, whatever their age.
1: The program is also helping children from disadvantaged families acquire basic literacy.
5: Before I came here, I could not read. Now that I've started coming here, I can already read and write.
1: But supporting learners aged between 9 and 25 remains challenging, particularly as many come from vulnerable foster families. APROFIME says remedial education is offering a vital second chance to a generation whose schooling has been disrupted by conflict. Joy Kirukijuma, CGTN.
0: Nine people have been killed in Nigeria's central Plateau state after unidentified gunmen on a motorcycle reportedly opened fire on a commercial bus. Police say the bus was intercepted on Sunday night in Dungus near the state capital, Jos. Seven passengers died at the scene, while two others later succumbed to their injuries in hospital. Police have launched an investigation and deployed forensic experts and homicide detectives, while a manhunt for the attackers is underway. Authorities say an existing ban on motorcycle operations in some areas remains in force. The African Union is stepping up efforts to curb the spread of illicit small arms and light weapons across the continent. Meeting in Algiers for Africa Amnesty Month, the AU Peace and Security Council called for stronger controls, greater cooperation, and practical measures to reduce weapons-related threats. It comes as several conflicts rage across the continent, with many being sustained by proceeds from trade in illegal weapons. CGTN's Adnan Shawashi reports.
6: The two-day meeting has brought together African officials and security experts to discuss illicit weapons, disarmament, and mine clearance. The initiative is part of the AU's wider effort to address threats

0: which it claims fuel insecurity and undermine development.
1: Beyond illicit firearms, landmines and explosives, remnants of war remain a major threat across parts of Africa. They continue to claim civilian lives, hinder economic and social recovery, and restrict access to productive and fertile land.
0: Africa Amnesty

0: reflecting Algeria's commitment to peace and security on the continent. It also highlights the need to strengthen AU mechanisms for conflict resolution through a proactive approach based on African solutions to African problems.
1: Participants are calling for tighter border controls, greater information sharing, and stronger implementation of AU decisions.
2: Algeria has long and extensive experience in matters of peace and security in Africa. We have reached a consensus on how to move forward, and in this regard, we have placed great emphasis on the need to share experiences. And on this point, we are absolutely counting on Algeria to help us, to help other states move forward in this fight, a fight that will help build a prosperous Africa where its daughters and sons can feel comfortable and secure.
1: The meeting's recommendations also support the African Union's Silencing the Guns Initiative and Agenda 2063, with delegates stressing that reducing illicit weapons trading will require sustained cooperation, stronger prevention, and practical action across borders. Adnan Shawishi, CGTN.
3: Time now for a short break. We shall reset and return with more Africa Live. Here's what's ahead. Coming up, we look at Tanzania's preparedness for intense rain expected over the coming months.

0: Welcome back to Africa Live. Thanks for staying with us. In the second episode of our special coverage on the El Nino weather phenomenon, we look at Tanzania's preparedness for intense rain expected over the coming months. Here's CGTN's Isaac Lukando.
1: Veronica Makwita built this house more than 25 years ago, a home for life, she then thought. Memories of the 2024 El Nino-induced floods are still fresh, and with heavy rains predicted again, she fears her continued stay here is not assured. Her home stands about 20 meters above the level of the river below, but that didn't save 15 houses behind her, including her own backyard toilet, when floods last struck.
2: People were affected psychologically and lost property. We lost money. Our finances were thrown off because once your home is gone, how can you really be okay? Even now, people haven't recovered.
1: With her three-bedroom house's safety now in doubt, Veronica shares one bedroom with her children and may soon have to move out and rent elsewhere. She believes urgent government action could still save what's left of her home.
2: What I keep thinking is the government could help us build a barrier, like they've done elsewhere, so we'd have some peace of mind, because the rains coming this time are heavy.
1: El Nino last struck Tanzania in 2024, killing at least 155 people. In Dar es Salaam, all five districts were hit hard. The Tanzania Meteorological Authority now warns of a very strong El Nino this year, with above normal rainfall expected in the Lake Victoria Basin and coastal areas, including Dar es Salaam, beginning in late September. Residents say this area behind me was home to around 50 households before devastating floods swept their homes away 2 years ago. With heavy El Nino rains predicted next month and limited financial means to prepare, people here are saying they have little choice but to pray and hope the rains have minimal impact. To address the potential threat of flooding, the government says it has set aside $275 million for early measures, including risk mapping, resource mobilization, drainage work, and disease prevention.
3: We've done

0: erected road agencies to inspect problem areas nationwide, anywhere water could pool and cause flooding, and build drainage there. They must keep monitoring roads in high-risk areas too, so residents don't lose access because of flooding.
1: The government is urging residents in flood-prone areas to assess the risk and move to safer ground. For Veronica and her neighbors, that advice carries real weight. The hope now is weathering the rains, not losing everything again. Isaac Lukando, CGTN, Dar es Salaam.
2: CGTN Africa will continue airing more El Niño-related stories throughout the week. Tomorrow, we look at how countries across Africa are preparing for its expected impact, from issuing alerts and pre-positioning aid to activating emergency response plans. Funding for the World Food Program's operations in Sudan has fallen by about half this year as war drives millions deeper into hunger. The agency says it needs almost $300 million to sustain current operations. Nearly 20 million people face hunger, but funding shortages have forced the WFP to prioritize the 5 million most vulnerable. The International Organization for Migration also warns that emergency supplies for hundreds of thousands of displaced people could run out by the end of this month. Aid agencies say urgent donor support is needed to prevent Sudan's humanitarian response from collapsing.
3: Our challenge there is also funding. So we are providing less and less, but we're also having to cut off assistance to those who arrived 3 years ago. So we are prioritizing those who are newly arrived, but of course to the detriment of those who have been there longer, which frankly, people who have nothing to turn to either. It's not possible for them to get any jobs. They have been through terrible atrocities. They cannot return home. So it's a very tense and difficult place where we now have to so tightly prioritize.
2: In the Sudanese capital, Khartoum, regular public transport services are resuming, reconnecting districts that were out of reach as conflicts raged. But rising fuel costs, damaged infrastructure, and the difficulty of maintaining available facilities are challenges transport operators and commuters continue to face. Naba Mourdine reports from Khartoum.
4: For the first time in many months, the frightening sound of armed fighting has now been replaced by the sound of everyday life in Khartoum. Buses and trains ferrying people to different parts of the Sudanese capital can now be heard. For commuters, each restored route makes another part of the city easier to reach. Although means of transportation are becoming more accessible, traveling is not always convenient or affordable.
0: I hadn't left Khartoum during the conflict. The situation is better now and everything is available. Even if the prices are higher, the availability of the services is the most important thing.
4: For operators, keeping vehicles on the road comes with rising costs, and maintaining them is also done under challenging conditions.
5: The changing fuel price is the biggest challenge facing us as drivers and people as well. Any increase is translated into a higher price for passengers. The cost of maintenance and spare parts is another burden for us. Yet there's no other option but to operate under these difficult conditions.
6: I've been working at this area for 40 years. The station was completely empty and disrupted during the years of conflict. Now things are returning and many lines are operating and new routes are alternatives to damaged ones.
4: The state of infrastructure is indeed another significant challenge. Damaged roads and inadequate transport facilities can make longer travel times, higher vehicle maintenance costs, and fewer routes available to operators.
7: Using public transport is more than simply getting from one place to another. It's a sign that movement and daily life is gradually bringing Khartoum back to life. Officials say restoring transport is a priority, but the scale of the challenge remains enormous. Naba Mohideen, CGTN, Khartoum.
2: And Uche is in the studio, and that means it's time for our business segment. Over to you, Uche.
8: Thank you, Richard. And coming up on Africa Live Biz. Oil prices keep rising as a solution to current supply disruptions remains out of sight. And persistent power cuts in the Gambia are rapidly becoming an economic emergency.

0: Let's start off in commodity markets, and oil prices continue to rise. That's as concerns over supply disruptions continue to weigh after attacks on Saudi Arabian energy infrastructure left the kingdom's east-west pipeline offline. Now, there are also doubts that efforts to ease shipping risks in the Gulf will bear fruit in the near term. We saw Brent crude futures up 2.37% to $108.18 a barrel, while U.S. WTI futures were up about 2.43% to trade around $103 a barrel. Now, both benchmarks rose more than 1% in the previous session. Of course, Houthi forces in Yemen launched fresh attacks on Saudi Arabia on Monday, while Gulf Arab states postponed planned discussions with Iran. This all has fueled concerns that the Middle East conflict could widen and further disrupt global oil supplies. Meanwhile, the World Trade Organization has urged its members to reform global trade rules or to risk sliding into fragmentation. In its World Trade Annual Report, the organization warned that fragmentation could significantly reduce economic output. It could also hit poorer nations the hardest. Now, WTO economists modeled a scenario in which the world fragments into competing geopolitical blocks, and it found global GDP would be 5.1% lower and exports 18.6% lower by the year 2050. Now, in a more severe scenario in which multilateral cooperation collapses and is replaced by a patchwork of free trade agreements, global GDP would fall 6.9% and it exports nearly 27%. And of course, this warning comes after the WTO's 166 members failed to agree on a reform package at a ministerial meeting in Yaoundé, Cameroon in March. Now, a grinding electricity crisis in The Gambia is rapidly transforming from a public infrastructure headache into a quiet economic emergency for the nation's micro enterprises operating on razor-thin margins. Persistent grid failure is no longer just an inconvenience for them. It is actively destroying their inventory, freezing their production lines, and eating away at their operational capital. Here's CGTN's Lena Igwenyiba with more on that from the West African nation.
1: In the Gambia, where small and medium-sized businesses make up much of the everyday economy, keeping a business running often depends on something as basic as having electricity.
2: In the commercial hubs of Banjul, economic productivity is completely bound to an unstable national grid. For digital and industrial service providers, the equation is brutal. When the voltage drops, the entire business model freezes in its track.
3: This thing has affected us a lot because so we only depend on this electricity. As you can see, so we are into printing business. So when there is no light, so we don't have to work again. We have to sit and wait for light to come in order for us to do our work again. So it's completely crazy. As you can see, all of these machines are all connected to the electricity. So this is where we have our salaries, pay our bills and some of these things. So, you know, it's hard sometimes.
2: While well-capitalized corporations can absorb the financial shock by burning expensive diesel fuel in heavy backup generators, micro-entrepreneurs have no such luxury. For them, a blackout means an immediate drop in production capacity and raw revenue potential.
4: Our market, our business sector is dominated by the small business, small, micro, and medium-sized business, MSMEs. And then these people will actually incur a lot of cost. Their productivity will be affected, they will incur costs, and then profits will be down, and subsequently their income will be lower, and this will have a spillover effect on the economy as a whole.
2: A recent national address by President Adamu Barrow, in which he pledged to tackle the severe supply situation by the end of October, has done little to calm nerves.
5: In this direction, the government is in the final stage of installing an additional 24 megawatts generation machine at the Birkama power station, which we visited today. This will be commissioned by the end of October 2026. For a system of our size, this is considerable power, enough to make a big difference in your homes.
2: The broader macroeconomic spillover is devastating local food and cold chain supply loops. In a sector where survival relies on precise refrigeration, prolonged blackouts are instantly turning fresh commercial inventory into high-cost waste.
6: It has brought many loss. Sometimes my fish will spoil. Sometimes my soup will spoil. Sometimes many, like, vegetable. Before the time the light is going good, normal, I'm getting profit like $5,000 in a day, but now I cannot even get in like $2,000 because of loss is too much, damage is too much.
2: With a compact population of just over 2 million, analysts argue the blueprint for a resilient energy sector requires bypassing absolute grid architectures entirely. The focus is shifting towards liberalizing the power market and crowding in private investment for renewable off-grid networks.
4: So, but then if you look at Gambia, it's actually a place wherein we have a lot of sunlight. And if you want to leverage on that, we could actually go in for solar. Solar can be a sustainable option that can actually help NAWEC or Gambia, not NAWEC, even private individuals, they can actually use our Switto solar as a substitute. This, I think, will be sustainable. And also recycling, biogas, I think that's how you call it. Right now we are struggling with our rubbish. So governments would encourage private investors to also invest. If there is competition, that might actually affect the market prices, definitely. And then that means that we might anticipate some efficiency and probably even some lower cost in terms of electricity or energy.
1: For these businesses, the question is no longer how to cope with another power cut. It is how long they can keep paying the price of unreliable electricity and why, after years of intervention, a lasting solution remains difficult to achieve. Lena Igwe, Nibasiyiti, and Banjul.
0: Let's head to Nigeria now. The country's economy is showing signs of a recovery, with second quarter growth climbing to 4.4%, the highest in about 5 years. Now, this is all according to the International Monetary Fund. The expansion was reportedly driven by agriculture, manufacturing and services. That's alongside higher crude prices, which helped to boost its oil sector. But as these numbers improve and government revenues increase, questions still remain over who exactly is benefiting. CGTN's Kelechi Emekalam tells us more.
7: Retirement wasn't the end of Yetunde Isimi's career. The former pharmacy professor leveraged her expertise to launch a small business producing eco-friendly soaps from local ingredients. But stubborn operating costs remain a major hurdle.
8: Prices of what I use have not come down. But I believe that with the things happening around the country, like the recent ban on exportation of shea nuts and all that, it drastically brought down some costs of some things I used to produce. But the things that I import, nothing really has changed.
7: Isimi's struggle contrasts with Nigeria's strongest GDP growth in 5 years. The second quarter expansion was driven by agriculture, manufacturing and services, alongside higher crude prices, boosting the oil sector. Yet top-line growth is failing to improve living standards.
9: Households would not eat GDP. That you're having high GDP does not mean that households, they are able to afford better food, or their standard of living has improved. What GDP growth literally means is that the value of what is produced in the economy has increased. But in terms of its implication for the standard of living, it does not automatically translate to improved standard of living.
7: Nigeria's economic recovery is also being reflected in the currency markets. The Naira has appreciated by about 12% in the 12 months to June, while foreign exchange reserves have risen to more than $52 billion. But the question is whether this stability is strong enough to attract the kind of investment that can support long-term growth. Foreign capital inflows surged 84% year-on-year to $10.37 billion in the first quarter of 2026. However, the bulk of that capital remains tied to short-term portfolio investments rather than fixed assets.
10: When you take a deeper look, there's a difference between foreign direct investments and foreign portfolio investments. So FDI is just about 1% of the total investment. FPI is about, is more than 98%. So that tells you that they are not really confident. They are still cautiously investing.
7: For Nigeria, the core challenge is translating strong economic metrics into sustainable direct investments, lower operating costs, and real consumer purchasing power. While the macroeconomic recovery is gaining momentum, its true success relies on whether everyday Nigerians feel the impact. Kelechi Amekalam, CGTN Abuja, Nigeria.
0: Well, that's all for now on Africa Live Biz, but coming up on a Global Business Africa, we'll take a look at how control of Yemen's entire Red Sea coastline by Houthi forces is now affecting global oil supply chains and specifically to Africa. Of course, all of that coming up at the top of the hour. For now, it is back to Richard.
11: Thank you so much, Uche. Coming up in sports, we bring you more on the Nairobi's successful bid to host the 2029 World Athletics Championship. Welcome into Sport on Africa Live with me, Richard Nta. The East African city of Nairobi has been selected to host the 2029 World Athletics Championships, with the Kenyan capital becoming the first African city to stage the event. The country had previously failed in its bid to host the event in 2025, which went to Tokyo. CGTN Sadiq Shaban has more.
12: The selection of Kenya to host the 2029 World Athletics Championship is historic and unprecedented in many levels.
13: Nairobi has demonstrated emphatically that this is their moment to supercharge the development of our sport in Kenya and across Africa, leaving a compelling legacy that inspires a continent.
12: The World Athletics Governing Body say the city of Nairobi submitted a uniquely satisfactory bid that ticked all boxes, beating the city of London to the tournament's hosting rights.
13: Nairobi has presented a compelling and an emotional bid. This is a fast-growing, dynamic, modern metropolis that serves as the economic, cultural, and political hub of East Africa. The city has steadily built its credentials from the World Under 18 Championships in 2017, the World Under 20 Championships in 2021, and of course the continued development of the Kipkano Classic.
12: The nine-day competition will make a historic debut in Kenya, whose athletes have dominated the World Championship for years and won most medals than any other African country, and only second to the U.S. in all-time medal success from the Games. Kenya had assured the World Athletics Bidding Committee of its readiness to meet all the necessary requirements needed to host the world-class event.
14: The government guarantees seamless immigration processes, expedited visa on arrival arrangements for all delegates, and world-class security systems to ensure a safe, secure, and welcoming environment.
12: In awarding the hosting rights to Kenya, the competition will now be held in Africa for the first time in the competition's 43-year history, marking a significant step in making sure Africa is included in the bidding and hosting of world-class events right here in the continent. Sadiq Shaban, CGTN, in Nairobi, Kenya.
11: Meanwhile, the government of Kenya has thanked World Athletics for accepting its bid to host the prestigious and global athletics event in Nairobi in 2029, saying it reflects the wishes of many Kenyans. The country's sports minister spoke after the hosting announcement was made.
15: We accept this honor and we want to promise the global community that Kenya will continue to be a home of champions on matters athletics. The world will

0: come to a country where running is more than competition. It is our national story, and where every generation believes that the next world champion can emerge from Kenya.
1: The Olympic flame for the Dakar 2026 Youth Olympic Games officially began its journey across Senegal on Monday. The first leg began in the capital, Dakar, with a launch ceremony at the City Hall, attended by Mayor Abbas Fall, the president of the Dakar 2026 Youth Olympic Games Organizing Committee, and Mamadou Diagne Ndiaye, and other city officials and dignitaries. The ceremony combined sporting and cultural activities, showcasing the flame as a symbol of connection between sport, culture, and Senegalese heritage. The 47-day tour will take the flame through all 14 regions of the country. The journey will conclude on October the 30th, one day before the opening ceremony of the Dakar 2026 Youth Olympic Games.
2: It is truly historic and deeply moving. When I held the torch for the first time, I even had tears in my eyes.
3: Carrying the flame in my home neighborhood was an incredibly emotional experience. It is where I was born and raised, and where I drew all the inspiration for my work as an artist. So carrying the flame today was deeply meaningful to me. It was a moment filled with emotion.
1: Vincent Roberti has been appointed interim president of the French Alps 2030 Winter Olympics Organizing Committee. He replaces Edgar Grosbeiron, who resigned amid intense internal turmoil and a governance crisis. An extraordinary General Assembly approved a temporary rule change, allowing Roberti to combine the presidency with his existing position as Director General until a permanent successor is appointed. Pierre-Olivier Beckers-Vougeant, the head of the IOC's Coordination Commission for the 2030 Games, defended the decision.
4: You often heard me say that time is a precious commodity in the context of the Alps 2030 project. Given that it began only 5 years before the Games, we cannot afford to waste a single minute, and therefore entrusting Vincent Roberti with this interim presidency is a sign of confidence. It is also, and this has not gone unnoticed, a sign of recognition of Vincent Roberti's abilities. I can confirm that, with regard to the IOC, from Vincent's very first days on the job in June, we were able to develop not only a solid working relationship, but we were also impressed by the experience, professionalism, and calm leadership he has brought to this project since his arrival.
5: I would firstly like to thank the executive board and the stakeholders who have placed their trust in me by appointing me interim president. I will, of course, remain CEO and ensure the continuity of the organizing committee while a new president is appointed.
1: To European football news now, the Allianz Arena in Munich and Camp Nou in Barcelona will host Champions League finals in 2028 and 2029, respectively. The Allianz Arena will be staging its third Champions League finals. In 2012, it was the venue for Chelsea's victory over home side Bayern Munich and PSG's maiden title triumph in 2025. Barcelona will host the Champions League finals 1 year before Spain co-hosts the 2030 World Cup alongside Portugal and Morocco. It will also be the third time that Europe's Premier Club Finals is held at Camp Nou, which last played host in 1999 when Manchester United came from behind with two stoppage time goals to defeat Bayern Munich 2-1. Well, there's League Cup action in England this midweek, with the big sides expected to rest key players. Liverpool are home to Spurs, two sides who have got off to a slow start this season. For the head coaches, they need to decide who needs time off and who could do with some extra minutes on the field. Liverpool boss Andoni Iraola hinted at a possible change in strategy.
6: No, you can go. You can decide and put the same players every game. The problem is there is going to be a moment where they are going to be very tired, there is more risk of injury. But that's why we cannot say it doesn't work for anyone. There are players who play every 3 days. They have no issues. They are very robust. They can accept it. Their performances don't change too much. And there are other players where the risk is bigger. The performances are different.

0: different. And also we are in a process where I have to learn who is ready to play 3-4 games in a row every 2-3 days and who needs a rest so the performance level doesn't get affected. And, I think I have it in my mind quite clear with some of them, but with others is new even for them because they haven't played as many games and we are learning.
1: There's action in La Liga tonight as Real Madrid look to keep pace with the early leaders Barcelona. Jose Mourinho's side traveled to the southeast coast to play the winless Elche. The Portuguese coach has been speaking about his selection strategy ahead of that game and his preference for rotation. As many as 19 players have already made an appearance this season.
2: Cucurella and Carellas, Trent and Dumfries, none of the midfielders has played in all of the matches, with the exception of some players. We are playing by trying to have all of the players plugged in, so all of the players think they are useful, that they will play and have minutes. To me, this is important because it has an important motivation on the day-to-day and in the motivation of every day's work.
1: Bolivian football is facing controversy after the head coach of club Guabira claimed his goalkeeper and the player's family received death threats ahead of a recent match. Leonardo Aguez told reporters the threats included a demand for money, with warnings that the family would be harmed if the team did not concede 3 goals. The coach called for a full investigation, saying the integrity of the game and the club's reputation were at stake. Guabira went on to lose 6-0 to Always Ready, with goalkeeper Juan Manuel Farrell substituted after 39 minutes. By then, the visitors had already scored 4 goals.
2: Because football cannot continue like this. The game has been tainted, and it is tainted. Today my goalkeeper was threatened with death, his wife and his mother as well, with a threat that if he didn't pay a certain amount or if they didn't score 3 goals, they would kill them. And the player only mentioned it as he was about to go onto the pitch. So as a result, what happened happened. The truth is, this has to be investigated, and whoever needs to be held accountable must be held accountable. We are here as a squad to stand up and face this, because our reputation is at stake, our name is at stake, the institution is at stake, and there's a whole city behind us. But this cannot continue. We have to put an end to this mafia. Please, President of the Republic, President of the Football Association, Public Prosecutor's Office, put whoever needs to be put in prison behind bars.
1: Well, that is it for this edition of Africa Live. Remember, you can send us your feedback to the contacts on the screen and follow us on digital media platforms. For the team, I'm Richard Ntah saying thank you so much for watching. Up next is Global Biz with Uche. So stay tuned and stay here on CGTN.

0: and welcome to Global Business Africa. We'll be giving you insight into Africa's business and financial markets. I'm Uche Okoronkwo, coming to you from Kenya's capital, Nairobi. Let's start with a look at the markets. Now, global stocks traded lower this Tuesday, continuing a sell-off from the previous session. And that is as oil prices remain firmly above that $100 per barrel level. On the continent, we saw Nigeria's NSE All Share continuing to trade in positive territory, of course, with sentiment remaining pretty upbeat after that blockbuster Dangote refinery IPO we saw yesterday. Now, also coming up on our show today, Saudi Arabia vows to respond firmly to Houthi attacks on its urban areas. Financial experts are upbeat about the prospects of the Dangote oil refinery IPO. And we take a look at Tanzania's preparedness as the El Nino weather phenomenon is set to bring heavy rains in the coming months. And we begin tonight's show with the developing conflict in the Middle East. Hostilities have been continuing between Yemen's Houthis, and Saudi Arabia's Riyadh has vowed to respond firmly to these Houthi attacks. Now, the Houthis earlier said they launched dozens of missiles and drones at a military airbase in southern Saudi Arabia, targeting radar systems and ammunition depots. Of course, that was in retaliation for Saudi attacks on Yemen. Saudi authorities say 13 civilians were wounded. Of course, emergency alerts were issued at the airbase and in three other southern cities. Meanwhile, the UN humanitarian agency has also warned that hostilities in Yemen have caused casualties and civilian displacement. Ehab Al-Fandi reports from Sana'a.
1: The escalation is clearly continuing at a high pace along the west coast and near the Bab al-Mandab Strait, with continuing airstrikes that Sana'a says were carried out by Saudi Arabia. The latest reports are from Taiz and Sada'a. In Taiz, southwestern Yemen, Sana'a linked media 2 hours ago around a report that Saudi warplanes have targeted Abu Ayyub al-Ansari school in Al-Hakim in Haifan district. Earlier field reports also say that three people killed, including two children and two others injured in strikes on Dubab and Makbana. There were also reports of a strike on Al-Barh Bridge, which killed two people and injured another, as well as strike on Al-Makha Muka. And this morning, what we are seeing exactly, Sana'a said this the government complex in Haidar district was hit. There were reports of injuries as well, but we still don't have a confirmed number. We are waiting for more information to establish the final toll from these latest strikes in Sada'a. Seven airstrikes were also reported, five on Kataf and Al-Buka, and two south of Sada'a city, north of Yemen.

0: What is also important here is the way Sana'a is responding to the escalation. Just yesterday, within a relative short period, Yahya Sari issued three military statements, each focusing on different parts of the confrontation. First, he reported 54 Saudi airstrikes over 24 hours, saying the aircraft took off from the Hamis, Mushayt, and Taif air base and targeted Taiz from Saudi Arabia. Those bases are located in Saudi Arabia. And these Saudi aircraft targeted Taiz, Lahj, Al Jawf, Marib, and Hajjah, also warned of a response. He then claimed the two Saudi combat formations, Typhoon and F-15, were also intercepted over Sa'ada by locally made air defense missile. In a third statement, he said Yemen's forces targeted military confrontation and reinforcements in the Al Jawf desert, claiming casualties and damaged vehicles. So the sequence of statements within one day gives you an idea of how quickly the situation is moving. There are continued airstrikes, while Sana'a says it's responding militarily on more than one front.
1: Meanwhile, Egyptian President Abdel Fattah el-Sisi and Saudi Crown Prince Mohammed bin Salman have stressed the need to ensure freedom and security of navigation in the Bab el-Mandeb Strait on the Red Sea. Now, during talks on Tuesday in Cairo, Sisi also voiced support for Saudi Arabia's measures to protect its security and stability, as well as efforts to reach a comprehensive and sustainable political solution to the Yemen crisis. Now, CGTN's Yasser Kim brings us up to speed with what is happening from Cairo.
2: The meetings, according to two statements from the Egyptian spokesman and also from the Saudi side, they concentrated the statements on obviously the Hormuz and the Bab el-Mandeb issues and the escalation and expansion by the Houthis in the Red Sea. They talked about Egypt's mention that the security of Saudi Arabia is the security of Egypt, and that both sides are coordinating on how to respond to the Houthi escalation in the Red Sea and Bab el-Mandeb. For Egypt as well, this is a point of high security alert. The Red Sea obviously is a major strait, the Bab el-Mandeb to Egypt for trade and other issues, as well as Egypt is supporting, as the statement said, supporting Saudi efforts to counter the attacks by the Houthis on Saudi Arabia and other Arab countries, as well as Iran's attacks on the region, and that both sides have discussed how to coordinate on responding to these attacks, whether it on the diplomatic side as a priority or other means, without mentioning obviously details in the statement, but diplomatic means comes first, and then other tools as well that will be used to try to end the attacks on Saudi Arabia and the issues on the Bab el-Mandeb and Hormuz Straits.
1: Well, let's delve further into these new developments in the Red Sea. We're now joined by Una Thisonti, chairperson of the Maritime Business Chamber. Great to have you with us on the show. Now, of course, the Houthis have made assurances now that maritime traffic in the Red Sea will not be affected. But are stakeholders in the maritime industry reassured by this? Are you buying it?
3: Thank you, Ms. Usha, for having me. I think, firstly, the important starting point here is knowing that, you know, what is happening in the Red Sea is no longer, you know, simply a regional, you know, security risk. It has now become a global trade and energy, you know, supply chain, you know, issue. When uncertainty develops, you know, within the Bab el-Mandeb, we know that that risk does not just retain, you know, in the Red Sea, but it spreads, you know, all across. So honestly, not really. If I may to respond, as I say that with great respect, you know how it is with the industry. Our industry, you know, confidence isn't just built, you know, on statements. It is built on track record. It is built on, you know, what insurers and the ship operators are prepared to put their names on. And we know this is the same group, you know, that attacked and sank commercial vessels not so long ago, and seafarers' lives were lost. So if we look closely in terms of the assurances, it says, you know, navigation is safe you know, for everyone except for Saudi ships. Now, if we are to go into, you know, the shipping industry and understand how that, you know, works, that becomes a big problem, because for every vessel may be flagged, you know, in one country and owned by in another country and chartered, you know, thirdly by someone else and be carrying maybe Saudi cargo. So who decides whether a ship, you know, counts as a Saudi in a conflict, you know? So this becomes now, you know, one critical thing.
1: And of course, Bab El Mandeb, it handles roughly 12% of global trade. So what will be the impact now that we're seeing that critical choke point sort of throttled? How significant will this impact not just global trade flows, but the bottom lines of shipping companies, given that that strait is a key choke point for maritime traffic?
3: The Bab El Mandeb is a very significant, you know, choke point. And I think the timing, you know, it makes it worse in terms of what is currently happening. We know that, obviously, that is a very, you know, narrow, less than 30 kilometers, you know, wide, and about, you know, 12% of the world trade goes through, you know, passes through the Bab El Mandeb. And obviously, it's a very critical because it links Asia. And to the, you know, with the Gulf, you know, to Europe, through the Suez. So whatever that happens there, knowing that currently right now, with the Hormuz itself now being under pressure, the Saudis have always, you know, probably relied on the Red Sea, you know, to be able to, as an alternative, you know, oil route. So with both gateways threatened together, yeah, the global system loses, you know, it's safe. Its safety valve. And I think for ordinary people, the three things that I think, you know, are critical in this thing, one is the cost, meaning that, you know, going around the Cape route is very costly because it adds 10 to 14 days, so more fuel, higher freight, and higher insurance. Then the second thing to that is time. It means the supply chains, you know, becomes longer and less predictable. And then the last one would be fuel prices. And energy shipments, you know, are now exposed, which would feed straight into inflation, including home.
1: Right. And one thing you mentioned is that it's not a regional issue anymore. We know that Houthi forces, they're now positioned just about 20 kilometers from the African coast. How do you think this will, or these latest developments will impact especially Egypt, which we know relies heavily on Suez Canal tolls as a key source of its foreign currency? What's your take on the impact on that country?
3: Obviously, Egypt is going to be hit very hard, you know, economically. And we know that since, you know, 2023, this crisis has begun. And Egypt has already lost billions, you know, of dollars in the canal revenue itself because they've been relying, you know, on the Suez Canal revenue. So traffic that has now was starting to recover in that will now again have to know to escalate to somewhere else. So the logic is very simple when we talk to this. Ships only use, you know, the Suez if they can safely pass through the Bab El Mandeb. So if then the southern, you know, gate is uncertain, the northern gate empties as well. So a ship that turns towards, you know, the Cape pays nothing to Egypt. So that would obviously be where the loss is for Egypt in this stage.
1: Now, for Africa as a whole, it is interesting that some analysts say that this disruption has been simultaneously a pressure, but also a strategic opening for the African continent, especially when we look at ports in East Africa and the Gulf. What are your thoughts on this viewpoint?
3: Look, obviously, we know that, you know, the pressure is real, and Egypt also being in Africa, you know, the pressure is real. Now that this thing tells you that, you know, Africa faces now security risk, and African importers are going to be paying more for goods and fuel. But also, when the ships reroute, you know, they would now come past, obviously, now more of the African, you know, region, meaning more traffic, in particular towards, you know, the Cape. That would mean more demand, Again, this opens up another opportunity for bunkers and fuel. It opens up another opportunity, you know, for ship repair and maintenance. It opens up another opportunity for provisions, crew changes, and medical support.

0: we must also look at what would be the keyword there. The keyword is how to then Africa, capture that market. The opportunity won't just, turn into a benefit of its own. If ships, still wait days at berth and find paperwork, too complicated, it will simply, again, find another way where they sail elsewhere. So we believe that, from our perspective as the Maritime Business Chamber, we are saying Africa, and in particular, the Cape side of things, we should be ready. We should mean that, our ports now have this opportunity to be able to operate efficiently, to clear and have, competitive bunker rules. And Africa has a chance now, because of the crew changes that would result in all of this. Africa has a chance now, to offer its skilled seafarers and technicians. So the very important thing that I think we should be looking out for is that this opportunity won't just turn itself, into its own. We have to be ready. And our thoughts are that seafarers working in these waters, indeed, they need, this safe passage for them. And we are saying seafarers must come first, and Africa must be part of that solution.
1: Right. Well, Mr. Unathi, thank you so much for those great insights. Thank you for joining us today. That, of course, was Unathi Sonti, chairperson at the Maritime Business Chamber. Let's move on now. More than 300 policymakers, regulators, institutional investors, and development finance leaders from over 20 African nations are currently gathering in Nairobi this week for the third Sustainable Capital Markets Conference. Now, the meeting takes place as African countries are looking to unlock about $4 trillion in domestic capital to finance development priorities. Now, this all comes as overseas funding dries up, foreign investment slows down, and fiscal pressures continue to rise. Now, the shift of focus to domestic capital markets is also informed by low market activity, with fewer than half of African nations having seen domestic firms issue a corporate bond since the year 2000. Now, despite significant financing needs, only about 2.7% of institutional assets are currently invested in infrastructure and other productive sectors across the continent. Now, of course, a key pointer coming out of those discussions at the conference is that the issue is no longer whether the capital exists, but whether systems exist in Africa to collect and to allocate it. Now, earlier I spoke to Dr. Evans Osano, Chief Financial Markets Officer at FSD Africa, who is organizing the conference, about what the data shows and, of course, the solutions on the table.
2: When we speak to fund managers across the different markets, they have interest now. That conversation was different 2 years, 5 years ago. But I think the constraints they are facing is that in many markets still, interest rates that are paid by government on what is considered risk-free is quite high. So we need to address that by having better macroeconomic policies in different markets. But however, what I'm also hearing the fund managers and pension funds say, they are lacking products. Mm-hmm. They need the right kind of products where they can deploy that. And I think the intermediary community in Africa, in most markets in Africa, has been very weak. They're not bringing enough products that are well-structured that pension funds or other institutional investors can invest into. So what we also hear is that a number of pension funds are also saying, and fund managers are saying, can we co-create? Instead of coming to the fund managers with a cooked product, which they may not like, they are saying, let's work together and co-create something that meets our risk and return expectations and all that. But from a regulatory perspective, we don't see actually a lot of challenges. Most of the investment guidelines that have been issued in the markets are very, accommodating. In Kenya, for example, pension funds can invest up to 80% in alternatives. And but as I said before, only 7.2% is going into alternatives and all that. In Nigeria, in Ghana, that number is about 20-25%. So the problem is not so much the investment guidelines, it's more the lack of the products, and also perhaps the lack of cross-border movement of capital, which is still difficult, but there are technical ways of going around that.
1: And it's interesting, if Africa does find a path to building the systems to allocate this capital, you've raised the fact that are there currently enough investable long-term opportunities available, but also is there appetite, especially risk

0: appetite for some of these projects. What are you seeing?
1: Yeah, so that changes from one market to the next. And a lot of the time is more of the perceived risk rather than the real risk. Of course, that's not to say that there are no real risks, but it depends from one market to the next. So if you go to West Africa, particularly in Ghana and to some extent Nigeria, most pension funds, their risk tolerance is a little bit higher. We come closer to Kenya, then the risk tolerance actually reduces quite significantly. So for that, we need de-risking instruments like guarantees or risk-sharing facilities, or even indeed an ability to invest alongside an experienced manager who could be a DFI or who could be a multilateral development bank, or an international investor who has experience investing in different sectors. So pension funds and fund managers will feel comfortable investing along those experienced managers and all that. And it's part of the capacity building process where over time, then they can get more comfortable with certain asset classes, and the next transaction or the third transaction they can be able to do without having those blended finance structures.
0: Now, Dr. Sana, I want to talk a little bit more or delve further into your conversation around structuring financing. As we look to capital markets and certainly other instruments, what are some of the most scalable financing solutions and also structures that are currently on the table as viable options?
1: Maybe let me talk about three options. One is around the question of SME financing. And there are a number of vehicles that can be used. Essentially, they are pooled vehicles because for SMEs, they are relatively small. So you need to be able to pool them. So having debt funds, indeed, we're also having discussions around listed secondaries funds is one way of aggregating pools of capital to support SMEs at scale. Another one is around the issuance of corporate bonds by some of the slightly bigger SMEs. We, as FSD Africa, supported a very small transaction in Rwanda, which was just $1.7 million equivalent in local currency, and they raised money successfully. We've seen transactions in the range of $5 to $10 million, maybe up to $30 million, that have actually raised funding from the market and all that. But obviously, the challenge is that the initial cost can be high, so if you can defray some of that cost, it helps. But what then that provides is that the SMEs just need to provide more disclosure. The requirements around collateral are removed because it's a capital market financing instrument. Another area is around securitization, and securitization actually helps even smaller transactions, and it pools basically credits to very small entities in terms of microloans. We've seen three transactions that have come to the market successfully, which was something unthinkable 2, 3, 5 years, and even longer than that. And finally, we also seeing a lot of opportunities to structure transactions in the infrastructure space. And in the infrastructure space, we are targeting investments that are already mature. So transactions that have already gone through, can I say, construction phase, they are now basically yielding a very steady income over a long period of time. Those kind of investments are very suitable for pension funds, for example, because they have long-term liabilities. They can wait for 20 years or 30 years. They have local currency, and many of those projects will be already generating local currency in terms of cash flows. And they are inflation protected because the tariffs that are chargeable can be adjusted over time with inflation. So they make a very perfect investment opportunity for pension funds. So we are seeing structures that are coming out around secondary infrastructure fund or yield costs, especially in the energy space.
0: Well, on that note, let's now take a look at our corporate highlights this Tuesday. The Kenyan High Court has invalidated the government's sale of a stake in East Africa's biggest mobile network operator, Safaricom, to the Vodacom Group, saying it was unconstitutional. Now, according to the court, the sale violated public finance management laws and didn't fully comply with a requirement for public participation. It said that critical transactional documents such as the share purchase agreement and a dividend rights purchase pact weren't disclosed for public scrutiny. The court ordered the 15% stake to be returned to the government, which may mean that Kenya would have to refund about $1.9 billion

which it already received. South African petrochemical firm Sasol says it has made Africa's first commercial sustainable aviation fuel supply agreement, in line with its plan to supply cleaner jet fuel. Now, the company announced it has signed an agreement.

0: aviation fuel from a major German organization that ensures safety, quality and sustainability. Now, the co-processed SAF is produced using cooking oil and vegetable oil at the company's Natref plant. It says it is seeking similar deals with larger European and Middle Eastern airlines. And Libya's national oil company says it may declare force majeure. That's after protests hit its oil facilities. Operations were suspended at several oil fields after members of the security force charged with protecting Libya's oil sector closed a valve on the main Hamada Zawiya crude loading pipeline. The NOC said it may declare force majeure if the valve remains closed or if other fields are subjected to similar forced shutdowns. Now, the company said production had completely halted at the Hamada, Tahara and NC5 fields. Libya's oil output has been subject to repeated closures for political and technical reasons since the 2011 uprising against Muammar Gaddafi. And finally, tech giant Meta has launched subscriptions with enhanced artificial intelligence features. The platform said its new Meta One subscription service is for better AI capabilities and new features across its social media apps, which includes Instagram, Facebook, and WhatsApp. Now, the service, which has already hit about 15 million subscriptions and trials during its phased introduction, aims to offer more than 50 features across Meta's platforms for content creation, audience engagement, and business management. These subscriptions will help Meta to diversify its revenues beyond digital ads in a crowded market and also generate income from its vast user base. And that's a look at our corporate highlights this Tuesday. Well, let's take a short break now, but still to come on the show. Financial experts are upbeat about the prospects of the Dangote Oil Refinery IPO. And we'll take a look at Tanzania's preparedness as the El Nino weather phenomenon is set to bring heavy rains in the coming months.
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0: Welcome back. Now, the Dangote Petroleum Refinery and Petrochemical Company floated its $4.1 billion ordinary shares this week on the Nigerian Stock Exchange. Now, the shares, which are available to investors at 40 U.S. cents in an offer aimed at raising at least $1.6 billion, they are the largest share sale in Africa so far. But the scale of the transaction is only part of the story. CGTN's Deji Bademosi has more on that.
2: To facilitate broad public access, the company authorized 40 distribution channels comprising 20 commercial banks, 17 financial technology firms, 2 mobile network operators, and the Nigerian Exchange Invest portal.
3: This is going to be, in fact, the biggest company today as we speak in terms of revenue, in terms of turnover, in terms of profitability. At least we'll be number one in profitability in the continent.
2: At 700,000 barrels per day capacity, the Dangote single train refinery is already the largest of its kind in the world. With a valuation of almost $50 billion, the refinery raked in $13 billion in revenue in the first half of this year alone. It also reported $1.8 billion in net profit.
4: Our market is about to go through what we call a big bang that puts wealth into the hands of tens of millions.

0: of Nigerians. Nigeria will not be the same again. Africa will not be the same again.
1: The cash-raising strategy will drive the refinery's valuation to a whopping $49 billion, and it comes just weeks after a private placement which raised $2.5 billion.
2: Most people are talking about it. If you go on Google and do a search, you will definitely find the Dangote IPO come up online. So the significance is that it shows two things for me. It shows that we have liquidity in Nigeria. That means there is money and people are also willing to invest. And with that, those are some of the ingredients for a green economy.
1: Dangote is already expanding into other territories on the continent. By the end of this month, it will be breaking ground for the East Africa Oil Refinery Project in Kenya.
3: Sometime in October, we are also launching a pipeline that is 650 kilometers, starting from Namibia. From Namibia, we'll take it to Botswana into the other side of South Africa. And we're also taking up another line, which will now go to Zimbabwe. From Zimbabwe, it will go to Zambia, it will go to DRC.
1: The transaction is projected to substantially lift the market capitalization of the Nigeria Exchange to an unprecedented level and test its ability to connect a major African enterprise with a much wider protocol of investors.
4: So this is a game changer for our market. And we'll continue. We have the capacity. We have invested a lot in resources and technology. And we'll make sure that this offer is a success. This is a demonstration that NGS has come of age. We are ready to use this opportunity to invite other companies to join the bandwagon of what Aliko Dangote have demonstrated today.
1: Dangote Refinery says the objective is to spread ownership of the refinery beyond its owner, while the Nigeria Exchange sees the offer as a test of whether African savings can be mobilized at scale to finance African businesses. Deji Bademosi, CGTN, Lagos, Nigeria.
5: Well, let's now head to the Sudanese capital, Khartoum, where regular public transport services are now resuming, reconnecting districts that were out of reach, and that is as the conflict still rages on. Rising fuel costs, damaged infrastructure, and the difficulty of maintaining available facilities are some of the challenges that transport operators in the countries and commuter in the country and commuters continue to face. Here's Naba Mohideen with the latest from Khartoum.
6: For the first time in many months, the frightening sound of armed fighting has now been replaced by the sound of everyday life in Khartoum. Buses and trains ferrying people to different parts of the Sudanese capital can now be heard. For commuters, each restored route makes another part of the city easier to reach. Although means of transportation are becoming more accessible, traveling is not always convenient or affordable.
7: I hadn't left Khartoum during the conflict. The situation is better now and everything is available. Even if the prices are higher, the availability of the services is the most important thing.
6: For operators, keeping vehicles on the road comes with rising costs, and maintaining them is also done under challenging conditions.
8: The changing fuel price is the biggest challenge facing us as drivers and people as well. Any increase is translated into a higher price for passengers. The cost of maintenance and spare parts is another burden for us, yet there's no other option but to operate under these difficult conditions.
9: I've been working at this area for 40 years. The station was completely empty and disrupted during the years of conflict. Now things are returning and many lines are operating and new routes are alternatives to damaged ones.
6: The state of infrastructure is indeed another significant challenge. Damaged roads and inadequate transport facilities can make longer travel times, higher vehicle maintenance costs and fewer routes available to operators.
10: Using public transport is more than simply getting from one place to another. It's a sign that movement and daily life is gradually bringing Khartoum back to life. Officials say restoring transport is a priority, but the scale of the challenge remains enormous. Naba Mohideen, CGTN.

0: Khartoum.
1: Let's move on now, and we'll continue our special coverage on the El Nino weather phenomenon. And this time we're looking at Tanzania's preparedness for intense rain, which is expected over the coming months. Here's CGTN's Isaac Lukando with an update.
2: Veronica Makwita built this house more than 25 years ago. A home for life, she then thought. Memories of the 2024 El Nino-induced floods are still fresh, and with heavy rains predicted again, she fears her continued stay here is not assured. Her home stands about 20 meters above the level of the river below, but that didn't save 15 houses behind her, including her own backyard toilet, when floods last struck.
3: People were affected psychologically and lost property. We lost money. Our finances were thrown off because once your home is gone, how can you really be okay? Even now, people haven't recovered.
2: With her three-bedroom house's safety now in doubt, Veronica shares one bedroom with her children and may soon have to move out and rent elsewhere. She believes urgent government action could still save what's left of her home.
3: What I keep thinking is the government could help us build a barrier, like they've done elsewhere, so we'd have some peace of mind, because the rains coming this time are heavy.
2: El Nino last struck Tanzania in 2024, killing at least 155 people. In Dar es Salaam, all five districts were hit hard. The Tanzania Meteorological Authority now warns of a very strong El Nino this year, with above normal rainfall expected in the Lake Victoria Basin and coastal areas, including Dar es Salaam, beginning in late September. Residents say this area behind me was home to around 50 households before devastating floods swept their homes away 2 years ago. With heavy El Nino rains predicted next month and limited financial means to prepare, people here are saying they have little choice but to pray and hope the rains have minimal impact. To address the potential threat of flooding, the government says it has set aside $275 million for early measures, including risk mapping, resource mobilization, drainage work, and disease prevention.
4: We've directed road agencies to inspect problem areas nationwide, anywhere water could pool and cause flooding, and build drainage there. They must keep monitoring roads in high-risk areas too, so residents don't lose access because of flooding.
2: The government is urging residents in flood-prone areas to assess the risk and move to safer ground. For Veronica and her neighbors, that advice carries real weight. The hope now is weathering the rains, not losing everything again. Isaac Lukando, CGTN, Dar es Salaam.
1: Of course, CGTN Africa will continue airing more El Nino-related stories throughout the week. Tomorrow, we'll take a look at how countries across Africa are preparing for its expected impact, from issuing alerts and pre-positioning aid to activating emergency response plans. Let's take a short break now. We'll bring you more business news after this.
5: 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We put the pieces together to find what really matters to you. All around the world, all around the clock. Our reporters are at home across the globe. From our headquarters in Beijing and production centers in Washington, Nairobi, and London. Stories from across the globe, reaching people across the globe. CGTN. See the difference.

0: Were you worried about your life at that particular time?
1: Not at all.
2: Excellency, thank you very much for your time. What is your assessment of the state of the continent today?
3: Africa has the potential to power itself.
4: Excuse me.

0: Abuja is my kind of city. That's because when I'm here, I feel like I'm back home in Lagos or Abidjan, which are two of the major cities I grew up in. After about a decade covering business news on the continent, I've learned it's all about the high risk, but also the high returns and the high energy. You simply have to adjust in order to keep pace. When I started out as a journalist, my dream was to open people's minds to the different perspectives. From the CEO in the boardroom to the trader out in the street, we all have different stories. From Accra to Addis Ababa, from Cairo to Cape Town, and I wouldn't have it any other way. Here at CGTN, we realize that Africa is on the move, and it's moving fast, but we're moving right along with it. I'm Lucio Koronkwo, and I'm a business anchor and reporter at CGTN. Welcome back. Now, over the weekend, CEOs at top American artificial intelligence companies called for an industry-wide slowdown in the development of artificial intelligence, while we also saw China pushing back on what it calls, in quotes, threat narratives and vicious competition. Tony Waterman has more on this from Washington, D.C.
1: As technology companies race to release the most advanced AI systems, a warning from within. Anthropic CEO Dario Amodei issuing a 3,800-word missive over the weekend, cautioning that rapid AI development could outrun humans' ability to control it, potentially leading to cyber attacks, bioterrorism, and economic disruption. At one point, Amodei says his biggest worry is that a swarm of AI agents could be capable of taking over the entire internet in as little as 6 months' time. Amodei now calling for an industry-wide slowdown in AI development so safety measures can catch up.
2: If we take the right paths, then the chance of something going wrong is very low. If we take the wrong paths, then the chance of something going wrong could be even higher than that. And so let's focus on our agency and our ability to take the right paths instead of the wrong paths. And I think that the way to take the right paths is for the industry to work together.
1: Amodei is calling for independent evaluators to be embedded at frontier AI companies and common global coordination on safety standards. OpenAI CEO Sam Altman and xAI founder Elon Musk were quick to agree. But their pleas seem to be falling on deaf ears at the White House. President Donald Trump calling their concerns a sick conspiracy against AI and data centers that benefits China, saying the only guardrails AI needs is a smart president.
3: Whoever wins, AI wins. I think you have a lot of negative forces that are bringing it up that shouldn't be bringing it up, and they're bringing up things that won't happen.
1: China on Monday pushing back against what it calls threat narratives surrounding the technology's development.
4: AI is a consequential technology for the well-being of all humanity. All parties should jointly promote the open and inclusive development of AI for good and for all. Fear-mongering, confrontation, and vicious competition will only hamper efforts toward sound global AI governance, which serves no one's interest.
1: U.S. lawmakers have been widely criticized as being slow to act, with no single comprehensive federal AI law on the books. Pressure is now building on Congress to act. Among the proposals, a kill switch to shut down AI.

0: AI if it turns dangerous, and mandatory audits. But it's unlikely any of this will progress before lawmakers go on midterm recess.
1: House lawmakers are only in Washington until the end of the week, leaving virtually no time to pass new AI regulations. Meanwhile, the debate over who's responsible for setting the pace of AI development has become a game of finger-pointing. Tech companies are clamoring for government oversight, but some lawmakers, including top Republicans, say it's the tech companies who are primarily responsible for safety. Tony Waterman, CGTN, Washington.
2: Well, let's shift our focus now. And authorities say that China's economy remained steady in August with innovation-led and high-quality development. Our data released at a news conference this morning shows strong resilience across multiple sectors. Here's our Zhu Yixin with more on that.
3: At today's press conference, officials highlighted steady growth in production and services, rapid expansion in foreign trade, and stronger momentum from advanced manufacturing and high-tech industries. Here are some of the key takeaways. First, China's total industrial output grew by 5.2% year-on-year in August. And advanced manufacturing and high-tech manufacturing grew much faster than the overall industrial output. Production of products like lithium batteries, 3D printing machines, and industrial robots have increased rapidly. Officials said technological innovation and the use of emerging technologies such as artificial intelligence were among the key drivers. While second, the service sector continued to expand. The National Service Production Index rose by 4.1% year-on-year in August. And service consumption grew much faster than goods consumption, with demand particularly driven by tourism, communications, education, leisure, and cultural activities. Well, also, the revenue at larger service companies have also increased. Well, third, consumer spending continued to recover. In the first 8 months of this year, total retail sales of goods and services grew by 2.5% year-on-year. And I also want to mention that among the service sector, information and software services, business services, and also transportation-related services showed great momentum. Well, fourth, overall fixed asset investment declined. But investment are increasingly flowing into emerging industries. For example, investment in intellectual property have increased rapidly, and high-tech industries are also seeing increasing investment. Officials said this shows that China's shift from traditional to new growth drivers is accelerating. And fifth, foreign trade expand rapidly. China's total goods imports and exports rose by 19.8% year-on-year in August. And officials said the country's overall foreign trade structure has also continued to improve. Well, they also noted continued challenges, including relatively weak domestic demand and a volatile external environment. But officials say overall, China's economy remained stable, and China will continue to promote industrial upgrading, expand domestic demand, and also strengthen policy support for higher quality development.
2: Now, the 33rd Arabian travel market is currently underway in Dubai, attracting over 2,800 exhibitors. And this year's show expects to welcome more than 55,000 visitors. Wang Zhang brings us the details.
4: A key focus at this year's ATM is bringing tourists back to the Middle East following recent geopolitical disruptions. At a ministerial panel, Bahrain highlighted a collective approach by Gulf nations.
5: We have approved a joint tourism GCC recovery plan because we realized early on when the regional disruptions happened that travelers and tourists don't look at our countries independently, but what they actually do, they look at them as a bloc, and that's where our strength is.
4: On a local level, Ajman, the UAE's smallest emirate, is actively opening up new avenues.
6: We're still boosting what the destination has to offer internationally and within the Emirate itself. We have discovered new markets that could be attracted to Ajman, and we are investing heavily in bringing the awareness of what Ajman has to offer.

0: As this year's Arabian travel market, we can feel the strong push of the Middle East tourism to welcome global travelers back. At the same time, Chinese exporters are stepping in with the tailored solutions to meet the growing demand from the Middle Eastern tourists.
1: This year, 28 Chinese enterprises from 8 major destinations joined the delegation, marking a record participation for China at the show.
2: Organizing 28 companies to participate here is an important step that reflects our strong confidence in deepening China-Arab tourism cooperation. Through this event, we hope to build connections between more travel enterprises on both sides, while introducing China's latest entry facilitation policies to the public, travelers, and industry professionals across the Arab world. We warmly welcome more visitors from Arab nations to discover China and experience the hospitality of the Chinese people.
1: On the exhibition floor, Chinese delegates introduced customized itineraries for Middle Eastern clients, showcasing a vibrant image of China's inbound tourism.
3: Actually, China now, after removing the visa for many countries of GCC, we can see a lot of demand from our countries. We look forward for upcoming summer season to have bigger groups.
4: The history, of course, and the new development for a lot of things, factories, exhibitions worldwide, really I love to visit there.
1: As the region's premier travel trade show, the four-day event runs through September 17th. Wang Zheng, CGTN, Dubai.
5: Well, on that note, let's take a quick look at commodity markets. And oil prices rose nearly $3 on Tuesday. And that's after a report said oil loadings at Saudi Arabia's Red Sea port of Yanbu have been suspended. Also, Libya halted operations at three oil fields, and that heightened concerns that disruptions to key oil supply routes could persist even further for weeks. Brent crude futures were up about 2.66%, while U.S. WTI futures traded around $104 per barrel. Well, let's now take a short break, but still to come on the show. We'll explore how Rwanda's wildlife efforts are paying off as they help create more jobs and attract investment.
6: Images may appear to be identical, but looks can be deceiving. The difference is not always obvious. It has to be discovered. There are always different sides to a story. We put the focus on the details. To see more, to understand better. CGTN. See the difference.

0: Let's go to Rwanda now. The country has registered great success in maintaining its mountain gorillas, and the benefits are now being felt on the economic front. Now, in Musanze, home to Volcanoes National Park, luxury hotels, restaurants, and also tourism businesses, we are seeing tourism expanding there, creating jobs and attracting investment. CGTN's Ethan Tshobia traces a value chain that begins with the gorillas but stretches far beyond their forest dwellings.
1: At the foot of Rwanda's volcanoes is the tourism city of Musanze. Hotels, restaurants and tourism businesses are reshaping its skyline. And much of that growth is connected to one of Rwanda's most valuable natural assets, the mountain gorilla. Gentil Torero is part of that economic transformation. A biology graduate, he has spent 15 years guiding visitors from around the world through Volcanoes National Park.
2: This particular job has done a lot to me. Almost whatever I had, because I have never had a chance to walk in so many other places before here. I think I walked somewhere when I just started. It was like

0: 2.5, almost 3 years, and get to join in this particular industry. So this is where I spent almost my whole career, and Lily has done a lot to me. I have family, I met kid, have wife and 2 daughters from this job, and all that I have.
1: Some of the visitors being taken on this enchanting tour are well known around the world. From athletes to filmmakers, they all delight in an experience that keeps bringing them back.
2: Sometimes people, they like to promote the poverty of Africa, but Africa is one of the most richest continents in the world. And that's beautiful. That's why we need to show those kind of things.
3: The tourism is investing a lot of vital money into the local community. And as you can see this morning, it's amazingly well organized. Everybody has an extraordinarily good time. It employs lots of people. I think it's a perfect example to the world, actually, of how ecotourism can be really, really well organized and provide real benefits to local people.
1: Every morning, tourists pass through these gates in search for one of Rwanda's most valuable natural assets, the mountain gorillas. But the money they spend does not stop at the park entrance. It supports guides, porters, hotels, restaurants, drivers and farmers, creating an economy that now stretches well beyond the gorillas themselves. In Rwanda, a single gorilla trekking permit costs $1,500 a day. According to the Rwanda Development Board's annual performance report, the tourism sector generated $685 million in revenue in 2025, nearly 4 times the $164 million recorded in 2021. Gorilla-related tourism alone generated $248 million in 2025. That economic impact is increasingly visible around Kinigi and Musanze. Luxury lodges have risen beneath the volcanoes, and behind them is a wider chain of workers and businesses serving the growing number of visitors.
4: The mountain gorillas and the tourism they have attracted have helped strengthen the socio-economic fabric of surrounding communities, creating jobs, supporting local businesses, attracting investment, and opening new pathways for families and young people to improve their livelihoods.
1: Now, Musanze wants tourists to stay longer and spend beyond the gorilla trek. Local authorities said the next step is developing other attractions and the infrastructure around them. For Gentil, the gorilla tourism impact is already visible at his home. The economic chain begins deep inside these mountains, and for Musanze, protecting the mountain gorilla has become more than conservation. It has brought forth a sustainable economy.
5: Ethan Toshibia for CGTN, Volcanoes National Park, Northern Rwanda.
6: Well, before we leave you today, here's a quick look at the currency market. And the U.S. dollar was firmer across the board on Tuesday as surging oil prices lifted treasury yields and also reinforced expectations that the U.S. Fed will hike interest rates this week. Now, emerging market currencies fell for a fourth day as, of course, rising global bond yields and also oil prices kept riskier assets under pressure. An MSCI gauge for developing nation currencies was down 0.3% on the day. Well, that's where we'll leave it for this edition of Global Business Africa. Remember, you can send your feedback to the contacts on your screen. You can also follow us on our various digital media platforms. From me, Uche Okoronkwo, and the rest of the team, thanks for watching.

0: A new Pentagon report reveals the staggering cost of the U.S. war with Iran, the toll on weapons stockpiles and U.S. military bases. With Washington and Tehran at a diplomatic impasse, Iran's Foreign Minister Abbas Araghchi headed to China at a critical time. And the humanitarian toll of renewed fighting in Yemen, some 100,000 people internally displaced as cross-border attacks intensify between Saudi-backed government forces and advancing Houthi rebels. Hello, everyone, and thank you for joining us. I'm Asiye Namdar in Washington. The U.S. war on Iran has cost America billions of dollars so far. That's according to a new report by the Pentagon, the first comprehensive public accounting on the staggering financial toll of the ongoing conflict. The report includes damage to hundreds of U.S. bases and structures across the Middle East. Let's bring in CGTN's Tony Waterman, joining us live from the newsroom. Tony, what more can you tell us?
1: Well, Asiye, we've received a couple of reports in just the last 24 hours, the latest coming from the nonpartisan Congressional Budget Office, which estimates that the war with Iran has cost the U.S. $38 billion. Through August 1st, and that price tag could actually climb by $3 billion a month if the intensity of the fighting were to be maintained. The CBO saying that this is going to add to inflation in the U.S. well into 2027. And of course, this is coming at a time when American households are already facing soaring gas and diesel prices. Now, much of the costs have come from the drawdown of munitions, so missiles, interceptors, drones. And according to the CBO, it's going to take years for the United States to replenish that inventory, which is raising concerns about Washington's ability to respond to other conflicts if necessary. This sentiment about depleted munitions stockpiles is actually echoed in a separate report, which was released by the Pentagon watchdog on Monday night, which has confirmed that these key U.S. munition stockpiles have been depleted and that there are bottlenecks in resupplying these munitions. These are two things that the Trump administration has repeatedly denied. And just earlier this month, in fact, President Trump said that the U.S. has virtually unlimited munitions. But behind the scenes, his administration has been trying to work out the kinks in the supply chain to manufacture faster. This Pentagon watchdog report also confirming for the first time that Iranian strikes caused a fair amount of damage to U.S. military bases, U.S. military equipment, to diplomatic outposts during the first few months of this conflict. And that includes hundreds of buildings and structures either damaged or destroyed on U.S. bases across the Middle East, including massive damage at the Navy's regional hub in Bahrain, which serves as the main command operations and logistics center for the U.S. Navy in the Middle East. You had Iran's Foreign Minister Abbas Araghchi tweeting out this report from the Pentagon, saying what's outlined in terms of damage is just the tip of the iceberg.
0: And Tony, of course, this war has also opened new fronts, Yemen, for example, and with no diplomatic opportunities currently in the works between U.S. and Iran, not good news for the price of oil.
1: Yeah, absolutely not. So these costs that I've outlined above, that $38 billion, does not take into account the macroeconomic drag on the U.S. economy. So diesel prices are at record highs. Gas prices are averaging $4.33 a gallon. And energy costs are likely to continue their upward charge. The Iranian-aligned Houthis are continuing their fight for full control of the Bab al-Mandab Strait. This is that very narrow waterway in the south end of the Red Sea, which is the gateway to key maritime routes to Asia. In this strait has become this alternative shipping route for Saudi Arabian oil as the Strait of Hormuz remains too dangerous to transit. Saudi has been saying that it's already been forced to shut down its east-west pipeline, which was also this lifeline to international oil supplies since this war started.

0: transporting about 7 million barrels of oil a day after that pipeline was attacked just last week. Now, the U.S. Energy Secretary Chris Wright was on CNBC on Tuesday, and he said that the pipeline is going to open within days, but others have been suggesting that it could take weeks. You have Qatar right now warning of catastrophe if the Houthis take control of key shipping lanes. And of course, this is all piling the pressure on the Trump administration to bring this conflict to an end.
1: All right, Tony, thank you very much. Meanwhile, picking up where Tony left us off, Saudi Arabia and the Houthis in Yemen trading more strikes and accusations with reports of casualties on both sides. The conflict is also triggering a major humanitarian crisis. Now, on the diplomatic front, Egypt's president spoke by phone with the Saudi crown prince. Oman and the U.S. have also had discussions. Ihab Alfandi is in Sana'a.
2: The conflict in Yemen is widening again, with fighting once again reaching Saudi territory and clashes intensifying along the Red Sea coast. The Saudi-led coalition in Yemen said ballistic missiles and drone launched by Ansar al-Allah, also known as the Houthis, injured 13 civilians in southern and western parts of the country. Ansar al-Allah says Saudi aircraft carried out dozens of airstrikes in several Yemeni provinces, including Taiz, Lahj, Al Jawf, Ma'rib, and Hajja. The group has warned of larger strikes in response to Saudi airstrikes on Yemen. All of this is having a huge humanitarian impact. The United Nations Humanitarian Agency says the escalating hostilities in Yemen have displaced at least 125,000 people since the beginning of September and warned that civilian casualties continue to rise. Internationally, U.S. Vice President J.D. Vance revealed direct talks between Washington and Ansar al-Allah are underway and said the U.S. is closely monitoring developments in the Red Sea and the Bab el-Mandeb Strait, one of the world's most important shipping routes. As U.S. contact continues with Saudi Arabia, the UAE, and other parties, concerns are growing that the exchange of strikes and threats of further escalation could widen the conflict beyond Yemen and increase the pressure on regional security and our national shipping routes. Ihab Alfandi, CGTN, Sana'a.
1: Iran's foreign minister will visit China this week, his second trip there since the start of the war back in February. Abbas Araghchi will meet with his Chinese counterpart, Wang Yi. China has repeatedly called for restraint, a comprehensive ceasefire, and reopening of the Strait of Hormuz. Ehsan Kevani has more from the Iranian city of Yazd.
3: Iran's foreign ministry said Tuesday that Foreign Minister Abbas Araghchi would visit China on September 16th. To discuss bilateral relations as well as major regional and international issues with his Chinese counterpart. According to the spokesperson, Araghchi would exchange views with the Chinese side on the two countries' relations and key regional and international developments during this official visit. That's the official line, of course, but given the current crisis in the Persian Gulf and the wider region, we suspect there's a more specific agenda waiting in Beijing. We know that in mid-May, Iran's parliament speaker, Mohammad Bagher Ghalibaf, was appointed as Iran's special representative for China affairs. And now Wednesday's visit could lay the groundwork for a trip to China by Ghalibaf. In recent weeks, the mediation role played by countries such as Pakistan, Qatar, and Egypt diminished due to multiple factors. Now, there are calls among some politicians and analysts inside Iran urging Pezeshkian administration to ask China to play a mediating role in helping resolve the region's crisis. They point to China's call a few days ago for a collective BRICS role in restoring peace in the Persian Gulf and the Middle East. A few days ago, former Foreign Minister Javad Zarif in Iran said constructive initiatives by President Xi have created a sustainable opportunity to reduce the tension, and all the regional countries are urged to make the best use of these opportunities.
1: CGTN's Ehsan Kevani. Now, the conflict between Russia and Ukraine is threatening to spill into neighboring countries. A NATO fighter jet shot down a drone in southern Lithuania overnight. It is believed to have come from Belarus. Earlier, a drone alert was issued in the capital, Vilnius. No injuries were reported in either incident. NATO jets have also shot down stray Ukrainian drones over Estonia and Latvia in recent months. Ukraine has blamed the incidents on Russian interference that it says disrupted the drones' flight paths. China's annual security forum is underway in Beijing. More than 100 countries, regions, and international organizations are taking part. Discussions are focused on building consensus for stability and strengthening global security governance. Jia Yunfei is in Beijing.
4: It's been 20 years of engagement, 20 years of commitment by the Beijing Xiangshan Forum. If you see the scale of the participants, there are 60 ministerial level representatives coming from 100 countries and regional organizations. But certainly, this has gained a huge consensus as well as attention from the press, because currently this is a security dialogue and the security situation raping around the world still continues, including the situation, the unsettlement in the Middle East, the ongoing crisis in Ukraine, as well as regional frictions in many other parts of the world. If you ask about the agenda of the Beijing Xiangshan Forum, it really ranges from many multiple topics, from cooperation among countries, as well as strategy, artificial intelligence, as well as, you know, topics from regional affairs. I just got a chance to speak with Nadia Almeida, and she is the Director General of Defense Policy of Ministry of National Defense of Ukraine, and she said, I quote, "We advocate for countries to be able to maintain their national autonomy and sovereignty." She's mentioning about the autonomy of Latin America countries. And this is the biggest speciality of the Beijing Xiangshan Forum, recognizing the voices of the global south while maintaining an eye on the current heat topics going on in the world today, but also focuses on the security concern in the developing countries. And this is how a PLA senior colonel mentioned about how he looks like the Beijing Xiangshan Forum.
5: Countries can fully utilize the Beijing Xiangshan Forum as a platform to articulate their views. Its non-exclusive nature is its most significant characteristic. For instance, many nations often overlooked by the international community can leverage the forum's platform to voice their security concerns, making the event constructive in a meaningful sense. It also resonates with the concept of common security found in the Global Security Initiative proposed by China.
4: Now, today is just a preview of the Beijing Xiangshan Forum. Tomorrow we'll be able to see the opening session, where we're expecting to see more speeches from the higher end level of the delegations.
1: And that was Zhao Yunfei reporting. Still ahead, Canada's Prime Minister offers reassurances amid a trade spat with the United States, and the Supreme Court delivers a blow to the Trump administration's efforts to restrict mail-in voting. Details after the break.

360-degree profiles of industry movers and shakers, tech mavericks, and policymakers. We drill down on their success. We ask how they set strategy and how they navigate in an increasingly competitive market. Real talk, real business. Join the conversation. BizTalk, only on CGTN.

0: Prime Minister Mark Carney says Canada and the U.S. will reach a trade deal when it's the right time. Speaking at an investment summit in Toronto, he reassured Washington that Canada will remain a crucial partner in key areas. Ottawa and Washington have been embroiled in a trade war marked by back-and-back tariffs and counter-tariffs. The latest escalation making economic conditions costly for consumers on both sides of the border. Corina Huber reports.
1: In a video address, Canadian Prime Minister Mark Carney admits fighting dollar for dollar in the trade war with the U.S. will cost Canadians.
2: There's always a cost to action, but it doesn't come close to the cost of standing still.
1: In a video posted to social media, opposition leader Pierre Poilievre demands Carney reveal the exact cost of those counter tariffs.
3: Every single mother, small

0: Small business owner and senior should know what they will pay.
1: Canadian economist Trevor Toome estimates the counter tariffs will cost Canadian consumers $4 billion Canadian, hitting lower income families hardest, an extra $250 a year for families with children.
2: The average income in Canada is over $62,000 per man, woman, and child. So $250 in the grand scheme of things is a rounding error. It's not that big in the grand scheme of things. And if that's what Canada has to pay to try and get a deal with the U.S., that deal in theory should last for decades. And so that seems like a small ask.
1: But the CEO of Loblaws, Canada's largest grocery chain, warns prices on some products could jump by as much as 50%. With health, beauty, and paper goods hit hardest. Overall, Canada's inflation rate is expected to rise roughly half a point due to the counter tariffs. Small now, but a growing headache for the Bank of Canada if it persists.
2: This trade war drags on and it starts to add those tenths of a percentage point for an extended period. The fear of the Bank of Canada is that Canadians now start to expect that inflation is going to continuously go above their target zone. That's when they're going to be forced to increase interest rates.
1: That would raise costs for businesses and push up borrowing costs for consumers already facing higher prices. Landers says Canadians are willing to tolerate some short-term pain as a matter of pride. But Carney's strategy is betting heavily that Democrats will flip the House and perhaps even the Senate after the U.S. midterm elections on November 3rd.
2: If the Canadians realize that, hey, we're now going to be able to deal with the Democrats, and the Democrats in general don't want to see these tariffs in place, Canada and the U.S. will quickly come to the table. A lot of these tariffs will go away, and Canadians will say it was well worth it.
1: If Democrats fall short, Lander believes two more years of uncertainty would be too costly, forcing Canada to strike any deal it can, hoping for better terms once Trump leaves office. Karina Huber, CGTN, Montreal.
3: The U.S. Supreme Court has rejected President Trump's plan to change how mail-in ballots are sent to voters. The Trump administration wanted the U.S. Postal Service to enforce new requirements, and ballots that failed to meet those requirements could have been rejected by the Postal Service. The White House argued the changes would protect against voter fraud without providing evidence any such fraud even exists. The High Court left in place a lower court ruling blocking the new rules from taking effect. The decision is considered a major setback for President Trump. Massachusetts handing another legal blow to the Trump administration. A judge has blocked a rule that would have shortened visa periods for international students, academics, and journalists. The Department of Homeland Security claimed the move was needed for national security, but a judge called that justification bordering on the absurd. U.S. lawmakers are preparing to vote soon on whether to give states more power to protect the public from rising energy costs linked to the construction of AI data centers. The bill comes as AI companies and lawmakers increasingly call for the government to police AI development, a stance the Trump administration strongly opposes. James Gooderson has more.
4: A weekend of warnings from senior AI leaders about safety risks has put debate over regulation at the top of the agenda in Washington this week. But beyond speculation about whether AI could make humanity extinct and how to police future models, lawmakers are also considering the day-to-day impacts of AI and its associated data center construction. America has seen a data center boom, with many states actively courting AI companies to build within their borders. But now the industry is seeing a public backlash as data centers' massive water and power demands drive up community utility bills and environmental concerns. It's a hot topic ahead of November's midterm congressional elections. That's led the House of Representatives to vote on a bill that would compel tech companies to cover any infrastructure and utility costs associated with building and running their data centers, instead of passing those costs onto nearby residents. Opponents of the measure, however, argue the bill is toothless. The Trump administration has made it clear it doesn't want to see a slowdown in construction.
5: You know, these data centers, they're just getting a bad rap because our adversaries are trying to slow us down. So those who build these data centers are going to build their own power. They're not going to raise the cost of power in that community. They're going to bring down the cost of power in that community, and they're going to bring, because they're going to create tremendous tax revenue. They're going to bring prosperity to those communities.
4: On regulation, OpenAI said it backs key provisions of the Frontier Act, legislation that would create a federal framework for AI safety. Regulation is something that's divided politicians across the country, with President Trump warning against any that would allow China to have a competitive edge. Republican leaders in Congress have spoken a little more cautiously.
6: I think you need independent auditors. I think you need transparency from the people who are developing this. I think there's some really important ideas that can be guardrails, but we've got to make sure this is done in the right way so we don't lose America's advantage in the development of AI. We do not need China or some other country to overlap us, because that would be dangerous, and that's what you're seeing.
4: Debate around data centers and AI domination have created a storm in D.C. It's not expected to quiet anytime soon. James Goodison, CGTN, Washington.
3: One of the most iconic arts institutions in the U.S. is closing, at least temporarily. The board of the Kennedy Center here in Washington, all of whom were handpicked by President Donald Trump, voted to immediately close the storied facility. President Trump serves as the board's chairman and joined the closed-door meeting virtually. The members say the Performing Arts Center is in dire financial and structural shape. This, by the way, is the third time since February the board has voted to close the center for renovations and had canceled all performances in anticipation of the closure. Tuesday's vote comes shortly after a federal judge rejected the board's latest effort to add Donald Trump's name to the building. Coming up, global health officials give an update on the Ebola outbreak in the Democratic Republic of the Congo, plus El Nino, more than just a weather event, how it could impact food security in a South American country when we come back.

You might think you are better informed in an information age. The fact is, people are more often misled by misinformation. You might think every voice is heard in a digital world. The fact is, many nations and peoples are still underrepresented. And data poverty shuts out many. We at CGTN are committed to transcending the information gap and the digital divide. CGTN, bridging nations and civilizations. CGTN, see the difference.

0: UN health experts say efforts to contain the Ebola outbreak in the Democratic Republic of the Congo are beginning to show results. But they stress the risk is not over, saying the epidemic remains massive and will take months to bring under control.
1: It's too early to confidently say that we've passed a peak. I think that's, we know from past experience that an epidemic can show early signs of improvement and then pick up again quite quickly. Clearly, we're not at a situation where we can take our foot off the gas. In fact, we need to shift gears even further to make sure that we build on early momentum and gains and move forward. So if you look at the epidemiological indicators, we're not seeing great improvements in some of the indicators that we are most worried about.
0: The DRC says there have been more than 7,200 confirmed cases, I should say, and 3,500 deaths across seven provinces. That makes it the second deadliest Ebola outbreak on record. We're officially in a super El Nino weather event. Forecasters from the U.S. National Oceanic and Atmospheric Administration announced the phenomenon has leveled up. It's been strengthening at unusual speeds since being originally declared back in June, and it might become the strongest we've seen. And El Nino means warmer than average Pacific water temperatures near the equator trigger atmospheric shifts, which have a domino effect on global weather patterns. And the super El Nino is putting the regional food chain at risk in South America and one country in particular. Dan Collins reports from Lima.
2: For months now, analysts have been predicting a super El Nino with global impacts on the climate. Now, the United Nations has said the naturally occurring weather phenomenon is, quote, supersizing before our eyes, and is expected to peak near the end of this year. Experts say the weather phenomenon caused by warm water currents building up across the central and eastern tropical Pacific Ocean could be the largest in 1,000 years.
3: This El Nino will deliver a major blow to communities, economies, and supply chains across the globe. So many sectors will be affected: agriculture, trade,

0: as Peru, with a 3,000-kilometer-long Pacific Ocean coastline among the worst. Adding to the potential crisis, Peru, despite being a net food exporter and having a stable economy, is the most food insecure nation in South America. The El Nino economic impact is concentrated in two sectors critical to food supply, agriculture and fisheries.
1: In the ocean, El Nino is altering the distribution of the Peruvian anchovy, the basis for fishmeal exports and the marine ecosystem. The warming waters mean that this cold water species goes deeper and further from shore.
0: High temperatures are already disrupting the flowering and development of crops such as mangoes, avocados, blueberries and limes. Flood-damaged infrastructure such as roads and bridges could also lead to major food shortages.
2: El Niño is expected to affect the food security of 9 million Peruvians. Why? Because food prices will rise as the crops of many farmers will be affected by droughts, frosts, and the floods that we're seeing.
0: A recent report from Credit Corp Capital Asset Management says El Niño could leave Peru with financial losses of $4.7 billion between 2026 and 2027. The country's complex geography, weak infrastructure, and remote communities in the Andes and the Amazon make it more at risk.
3: Every time El Niño happens, it interacts with the vulnerability of the country in many subjects, say. So you have poor and vulnerable communities that are not prepared for absorbing the shock.
0: The UN's Food and Agriculture Agency is working with the Peruvian government to preempt crises in areas hard hit by previous El Niño events. But as experts predict, this time the current El Niño could surpass in scale and strength all that have come before. Dan Collins, CGTN, Lima.
4: And that is The World Today. Thank you for watching. I'm Asiye Namdar in Washington. We'll be back with more news at the top of the hour. And for news anytime, visit our website, cgtn.com.

0: China has been one of the biggest proponents of bringing it into the UN to say this is a family of the world that needs to have this discussion.
1: Globalization isn't over. It's just more selective.
2: Hello, I'm Tian Wei, and welcome to World Insight. At a time when unilateralism, protectionism, and power politics are putting global cooperation under growing strain, there's an increasingly urgent need for more effective and equitable global governance. China proposed the Global Governance Initiative at last year's SCO Plus meeting, calling for a more just and equitable system of global governance. Many believe that the principles behind the GGI resonate with the United Nations' vision of a more effective multilateral system and stronger international cooperation. And here is my latest interview with UN Deputy Secretary General Amina Mohammed on AI governance and human development. Madam Deputy Secretary General, how wonderful it is to share your time with us.
0: Well, thank you so much for having me yet again. It's always wonderful to have conversations with you.
2: You've been conducting conversations on AI and human development in Africa, America, now in China, and in the future in Europe. What are some of the most important ideas you want people to think?
0: Well, I think first that the United Nations has brought about an understanding that with the event of this new technology and AI, we ought to put some guardrails around it. And so the conversations have been about governance. The conversations have been about the science and the dialogue around governance. And I think the UN has brought the world to this town hall to have that discussion. And I think we've done a lot by it. And China has been one of the biggest proponents of bringing it into the UN to say this is a family of the world that needs to have this discussion. What I thought was the missing link is that the smartness and the intelligence of which we are talking about this new AI was missing the human being and what would happen to the human being and its development, its evolution in the era of new technology and in particular AI. So we're hearing concerns about would we be as human beings left behind? How would technology understand, AI actually understand the humanness of what we have in our imagination, in love, in what we do, in how we relate with one another. Mm-hmm. And I think that's important. In Africa, it was an interesting discussion because one about faith and traditions and how that would shape a continent that is seen to be possibly left behind, yet could leapfrog. Mm-hmm. In Latin America and the Caribbean, hearing young people saying we want better and more, but perhaps the implications of at what cost that comes at. And as we've come now to China, the beginnings of a conversation around what it means to be human in the era of AI. So I think many thoughts and they are crystallizing in how to coexist, in how not to be taken over by AI. Many of the usual governance issues that we have about bias and the dark side of AI. But I think now we are shaping a conversation about what it really means to be human.
2: Having said that, though, many of the places you mentioned, I noticed, are actually part of the Global South.
0: Yes.
2: And that conversation is crucial, as you believe in inclusiveness. Mm-hmm. So how can we think about the issue of inclusiveness on the AI and human development? Have we seen some of the good examples or references that we can use?
0: I think it's a conversation that's just beginning. We started to see that from the representation of the Global South in the global dialogues mm-hmm. around governance. We're taking this to another level. And I think that what we've seen in these roundtables that we've had in different continents is there is a lot happening, but it hasn't been convened in a way that amplifies it and gives it a platform to get further into the communities, further into the constituencies for this discussion. So we are seeing young people who are engaging with this, and we've heard many who have taken AI into their businesses but it's with purpose. You're hearing a lot of young people talking about, I want to be prosperous, but I want it with purpose. And purpose means it's got to be about the we and the community. So better using technology, using AI for good. And that's happening in Latin America and the Caribbean, particularly in the Caribbean, islands that are isolated, bringing them together in a world where technology can now connect you, can bring you into the economy, you into the space of technology and what it will do in the future. So yes, I see the early buds of this discussion happening, and I hope that we can scale this up.
2: I love the word early buds. That's means prosperity in the near future. Earlier, we also seen, for example, at the WAIC conference in Shanghai a few weeks ago, China has been suggesting to commit opportunities for training of individuals coming from Global South on AI technologies. And meanwhile, some meteorological practices and satellite models can also be shared with some Global South economies that are in crucial need of them. I'm sure there are other countries who are also contributing. So how could we make sure these kind of contributions and sharing, as you said, yes, can prosper?
0: The deployment of AI is happening at a scale unimaginable in China. And I think that that's what we need to see more of in South-South Cooperation, is where we can help one another with the foundations we have to train not just individuals, but systems and health systems. How are we going to deploy this for education and skills that you need for the new world economy that will be? And to see, for instance, in the Pacific Islands, if you were to use that satellite technology, you would get an economy of scale around the islands. You would be able to deploy education to young people. They would connect with a global market because e-commerce would be available. So, I mean, you can make these links and people can plug and play global value chains in many economies, and they can do it across continents. This goes across borders. And I think that that's where China and many other nations who have those capacities in the Global South can begin to do that. We do have to situate ourselves in a world that's quite complex, and the geopolitical tensions are very real. We know we're so connected that a war that we're having in Iran is affecting economies across the world. Technology could be deployed to mitigate against this, to find more easily pathways through this crisis that we see on fertilizer, on energy, on global supply chains and remittances. So leveraging technology that can be better connected to navigate these crises, the crises of climate change, the crises of many things.
2: Some begin to question the UN's capability, despite of the fact that you have a scientific panel on AI. You also have dialogues on AI for Good Global Commission as well. But how confident are you that today UN can really play that role of convening everybody together on AI?
0: I think it's a very difficult world today. I mean, we are over 80 years old, and for most institutions, that shelf life needs a reinvigoration, it needs a reset. So I think the UN continues to remain critical as a convening of every issue that no one country or even perhaps region can deal with on their own. But it has to itself reset. It has to have better capacities, newer ways of doing things, different ways of doing things, bringing younger people in, doing more at the country level, which is where, you know, these problems are. And so I think that the UN, as it evolves, will become much more responsive. And we've seen this with AI. It's just a couple of years ago that there really was not the appetite to bring these issues into the UN. It was many countries, under the leadership of the Secretary General, China included, that allowed this to happen, and that the convening became meaningful because we were able to bring all constituencies into the room and to come out with these resolutions that give us a framing. It's not a prescription. It is about coming around a table and agreeing that this world, everyone should have a place in it. Mm. Our diversity is our strength. It's complex and it's difficult. But if we can put visibility in it, the convening is not just to bring a whole lot of people together. It's also to leave those rooms with knowledge and more tools to allow you to do things back in your homes and your countries. So I think the UN remains critical to this. It is the only place where everyone comes. Many other fora have been tried. But the UN is where you come, and the UN is where you feel that it has the integrity to create a space for more trust. I'm not saying that we are fully there yet, particularly with AI and technology, but we should make no mistake, this new technology is about power. Things will change in the world, economies will change, the way conflicts are conducted will change. And I think it's very important that we recognize that as one that people have to have visibility. We have to have knowledge that informs our agency to inform decision making. The 193 countries in the UN should all have the same level of knowledge so they better understand and they can better negotiate and they can better understand the implications of AI in their countries and their regions.
2: It is also a time that we look at what ideas that we have and whether we'll get those ideas implemented, such as global AI governance initiative back in the year 2023 and AI and also the global development initiative for the year 2025. How do you think these contributions coming from your member countries, the UN member countries, can become creating more consensus within the discussion convened by the UN?
0: It's not just convening by the UN in the UN, convene in the UN as we are today in China, convene in the UN in India, in Malaysia, in Africa, Ghana or Kenya. I think it's important people see the possibilities. It's not until you come to countries like this that you see the deployment of an idea and you see it at scale. And then I think people have the courage of their convictions. They have seen it in, you know, in practice. And that, I think, is something we need to do more of. So it's not just a convening in a room, but it is a convening in countries that have been experienced at this, who come with a certain level of history and capacities and have learned lessons and can share. So I think that we're in a good place today because we are more connected. Think about technology today. I don't need to invite 5,000 people into a conference. Probably 1,000 and 4,000 can come online. So I'm connecting, you know, technology is connecting the world. We're just using the platform. And people will come to the UN because they know that the level of engagement and integrity and the scope that we have to bring the issues to the table, to hear everyone's voice. It's a human fabric, as I say, that is incredibly diverse. And for us to have that voice amplified on issues that are important to the future, future of our children today, but future generations, for those that are not here today. We are actually, what we do today is going to affect them, and how much, you know, we have a huge responsibility for that. And this is what it's about. It's that let's keep having these discussions, interrogating them, pushing the limits of ambition, the concerns, listening to voices of concern, listening to voices that don't necessarily agree. Meet people where they are, bring them to where you are, and see if you can find middle ground when we talk about, you know, we want common ground. Of course we want shared prosperity, we want partnerships, we want peace. But all of these you have to invest in.
3: Each day, there are millions of stories. Each one can open new perspectives, new possibilities. Wherever you look, we are there. 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We put the pieces together to find what really matters to you. All around the world, all around the clock. Our reporters are at home across the globe. From our headquarters in Beijing and production centers in Washington, Nairobi, and London. 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See the difference.

0: Welcome back. This is World Insight with me, Tianwei. At a critical juncture for the China and the United States relationship, with both sides engaging in candid, in-depth, and constructive talks, highlighted the importance of people-to-people and cultural exchanges. One example of such exchange is the Schwarzman Scholars Program at Tsinghua University, which over the past decade has brought young leaders from around the world together in China, fostering greater mutual understanding between China and the U.S. and beyond. I spoke with Stephen Schwarzman, founding trustee of the program. Here is an excerpt of that interview. I've been talking to some students, and those have been involved in the program. They are telling me some of their gut feelings. They see the world seem to be in parallel universe, in a way. You have earlier the idea of globalization, of course, that's fading away. And yet, there are so many different sets of rules, different priorities for different countries, and different narratives. So how would a student be able to function in so many different parallel universes, so to speak, at this moment?
1: Well, it's just more complicated, that's all.
0: Just more complicated, that's all.
1: Right. Globalization isn't over. It's just more selective. There are certain things that certainly can be global for all the reasons that globalization happened, that not every country can be self-sufficient in everything, which is why trade has always been a feature of the world since certainly since the Renaissance. You'll need to figure out where that will be allowed to happen and what you do with a country that will, on balance, try and be more self-sufficient, and what are the opportunities there, and how might those factors work together?
0: Would that hinder the possibility of cooperation among these scholars for the future?
1: No, it won't.
0: Why not?
1: Like all markets, including the market for ideas, there'll be plenty of opportunities for countries to work together, find certain types of common ground. And I don't see that changing. It'll be more complex. You'll need to know, I can't do everything. Well, what can I do? What would be interesting? What does everybody else in the world need? It just creates more complexity, but it doesn't change the way to think.
0: About technologies, which you also mentioned in your earlier answer, people see it in very different ways. And the relationship between AI, for example, and the human being. What is your take?
1: Well, it's early days. And so the people who are inventing AI can see what the technology can be in the future. This is a very, very powerful technology. So the way to explain this to a broader audience is if you have human super bright people with what's called an IQ around 180 to 200, fully developed AI will have an IQ of 12,000. So what's it like with somebody in the next office working for you who has an IQ of 12,000, when maybe you have an IQ of 150. That's going to change a lot of things. And that hasn't happened yet. And when they announce it happened, it probably won't affect you because it will take years before the technology, which is developing super fast, can be implemented.

0: So this isn't an emergency type of situation. If you look out, 10 years, a lot of things will have happened. And society will be able to do certain things it never could have dreamed of. You'll have on the good side, drug development, where China's an expert, will probably go up, people say, around 3 times. So you think about what that means, trying to keep your parents alive, or your grandparents, or your children. That'll have, in the medical area, it should be very profound to make hospitals much more efficient. Mistakes should be dramatically lowered. That's just in one area, and it'll affect many different areas.
1: And therefore, the qualities that the students are trying to learn and acquire, would they be the crucial one or not in the future? How would they, we know?
0: We sort of have to make sure that the humans are in charge as this develops. And if you didn't have sensible rules or regulations, theoretically, that could be compromised. But we can't allow that to happen, because that would be sort of a ridiculous outcome for humans. So the technology, through regulation or another mechanism, will have to evolve to be supportive. And if you can get machines doing amazing things that most humans don't want to do or can't do as well, then you could have very good outcomes.
1: What about competition and cooperation? That's a word, those two words being mentioned repeatedly in so many different occasions.
0: I think you're going to have more nuanced type of relationships, where people are competing. People themselves are always competing for something, whether it's sports to win, whether it's a job to be paid more, get promoted, so it's normal. On the other hand, in most organizations, including sports teams and businesses, if you don't have teamwork, people cooperating, you lose. So that paradigm of having relationships where you do both is going to be necessary. The way recent history has worked, you're either a friend or a foe. That kind of world won't function very well. You can be doing that works for both parties. And I see that kind of world evolving.
1: For you personally, how would you identify the needs of others, especially when you are interacting with national leaders, with key business leaders? How to identify their needs and to make sure it can be a constructive initiative to move forward, shape it?
0: I find that pretty easy. Usually people tell you what they want. And even if they don't, it's pretty easy to figure out what's in their interest. And that's something I do in my business life at Blackstone. We're always trying to figure out what the match is between what people want in investment products and what we can design to deliver. I get in situations a lot where you're dealing with competitors, but you also have things you can do together. And so it really just takes emotional control so that you don't allow your competitive instincts in one area to overwhelm good things you can do with someone else.
1: Steve, you are the founding trustee of the Schwarzman Scholars. Now, the program is enjoying $575 million in donation. I think it is largest single philanthropic effort in China's history. Now, tell me more about what you have learned about China through this process.
0: When I came to China the first time with my children in 1990, but there were almost no cars in China, and they were all on bicycles. 10 years later, in 2000, the average income per person in China was only $300 for a whole year. So I've watched the absolute economic revolution that the government of China has helped create for its people. It's astonishing. And now the average income, I think, is somewhere around $14,000. And you can turn it into RMB for me. But it's massive. And, you know, I've watched this happen. And China's not meant to stop at that level. So it will continue to invest. It'll continue to grow. It'll continue to make the lives of its people better. And of course, then it has all its relationships around the world, you know, some of which are easy, some of which more complicated.
1: So while China's wealth has been increasing, do you see trying to search for its own identity, so to speak? What does that mean to you during your process of discovering China?
0: Well, China's place in the world historically has always been pretty clear. I mean, it's a 5,000-year-old country, and they've always been the dominant economic power in Asia. You know, they're busy reclaiming that, and I think that will continue.
1: That is all the time we have for today. You can find me and our program on YouTube, X, and Facebook. I'll see you tomorrow. Bye for now.

A new Pentagon report reveals the staggering cost of the U.S. war with Iran, the toll on weapons stockpiles and U.S. military bases. With Washington

0: President Tehran at a diplomatic impasse. Iran's foreign minister Abbas Araghchi headed to China at a critical time. And the humanitarian toll of renewed fighting in Yemen, some 100,000 people internally displaced as cross-border attacks intensify between the Saudi-backed government forces and advancing Houthi rebels. Hello, everyone, and thank you for joining us. I'm Asiye Namdar in Washington. The U.S. war on Iran has cost America billions of dollars so far. That's according to a new report by the Pentagon, the first comprehensive public accounting on the staggering financial toll of the ongoing conflict. The report includes damage to hundreds of U.S. bases and structures across the Middle East. Let's bring in CGTN's Tony Waterman. Tony, what more can you tell us?
1: Well, Asiye, we've received a couple of reports in the last 24 hours. This latest one coming from the nonpartisan Congressional Budget Office, which says that the war with Iran has cost the U.S. $38 billion through August 1st. And that price tag could climb by $3 billion a month if the intensity of fighting were to be maintained. Now, the CBO says that this is going to add to inflation well into 2027 at a time when American households are already facing soaring gas and diesel prices. Much of the costs so far have come from this drawdown of munitions, missiles, interceptors, drones. And according to the CBO, it is going to take the U.S. about 5 years to replenish that inventory, which is raising concerns about Washington's ability to respond to other conflicts if necessary. And this sentiment about these depleted munition stockpiles is echoed in a separate report that was released by a Pentagon watchdog on Monday night, which confirmed that the war has caused, in its words, strategic inventory shortfalls, and that there are bottlenecks in resupplying these munitions. These are two things that the Trump administration has repeatedly denied. And just earlier this month, in fact, President Trump said that the U.S. has virtually unlimited munitions. But really, behind the scenes, his administration has been working very hard to get these kinks out of the supply chain so that the U.S. is able to manufacture faster. This Pentagon watchdog report also confirming for the first time that Iranian strikes have caused a fair amount of damage to U.S. military bases, U.S. military equipment, things like aircraft, and also these diplomatic outposts across the Middle East during the first few months of this conflict. So this includes hundreds of buildings and structures that have either been damaged or destroyed on U.S. bases across the Middle East, including the massive damage that was done at the Navy's regional hub in Bahrain, which serves as the main command operations and logistics center for the U.S. Navy in the Middle East. You have Iran's foreign minister, Abbas Araghchi, actually tweeting out this report from the Pentagon watchdog, saying what is outlined in terms of damage is just the tip of the iceberg.
0: And Tony, with no resolution in sight, the price of oil and gas soaring.
1: Yeah, so those costs, that $38 billion that I just outlined above, didn't take into account the macroeconomic drag on the U.S. economy. So you have diesel prices, which are now sitting at a record high. Gas prices are averaging $4.33 a gallon. And energy costs are likely to continue their upward charge because the Iranian-aligned Houthis are continuing their fight for full control of the Bab al-Mandab Strait. This is that very narrow waterway at the south end of the Red Sea, which is a gateway to key maritime routes to Asia. And this strait has become this alternative shipping route for Saudi Arabian oil because the Strait of Hormuz remains too dangerous to transit. Saudi Arabia has already been forced to shut down its east-west pipeline, which has also been this lifeline to international oil supplies since this war started. It transports about 7 million barrels of oil a day. It was attacked last week. It is now shut down. The U.S. Energy Secretary Chris Wright on CNBC Tuesday saying that the pipeline should open within days, but others have suggested that it could take weeks to get this back online. Qatar warning of a catastrophe if the Houthis take control of these key shipping lanes. And of course, this is all piling the pressure on the Trump administration to bring this conflict to an end.
0: All right, Tony Waterman, thank you. Saudi Arabia and the Houthis in Yemen trading more strikes and accusations with reports of casualties on both sides. The conflict is also triggering a major humanitarian crisis. On the diplomatic front, Egypt's president spoke by phone with the Saudi crown prince. Oman and the U.S. have also held discussions. Ihab Alfandi is in Sana'a.

0: The conflict in Yemen is widening again, with fighting once again reaching Saudi territory and clashes intensifying along the Red Sea coast. The Saudi-led coalition in Yemen said ballistic missiles and drone launched by Ansar Allah, also known as the Houthis, injured 13 civilians in southern and western parts of the country. Ansar Allah says Saudi aircraft carried out dozens of airstrikes in several Yemeni provinces, including Taiz, Lahj, Al-Jawf, Marib, and Hajja. The group has warned of larger strikes in response to Saudi airstrikes on Yemen. All of this is having a huge humanitarian impact. The United Nations Humanitarian Agency says the escalating hostilities in Yemen have displaced at least 125,000 people since the beginning of September and warned that civilian casualties continue to rise. Internationally, U.S. Vice President J.D. Vance revealed direct talks between Washington and Ansar Allah are underway and said the U.S. is closely monitoring developments in the Red Sea and the Bab al-Mandeb Strait, one of the world's most important shipping routes, as U.S. contact continues with Saudi Arabia, the UAE, and other parties. Concerns are growing that the exchange of strikes and threats of further escalation could widen the conflict beyond Yemen and increase the pressure on regional security and international shipping routes.
1: Iran's foreign minister will be in China this week, his second trip there since the start of the war back in February. Abbas Araghchi will meet with his counterpart, Wang Yi. China has repeatedly called for restraint, a comprehensive ceasefire, and reopening of the Strait of Hormuz. Ehsan Kayvani has more from the Iranian city of Yazd.
2: Iran's foreign ministry said Tuesday that Foreign Minister Abbas Araghchi would visit China on September 16th to discuss bilateral relations as well as major regional and international issues with his Chinese counterpart. According to the spokesperson, Araghchi would exchange views with the Chinese side on the two countries' relations and key regional and international developments during this official visit. That's the official line, of course, but given the current crisis in the Persian Gulf and the wider region, we suspect there's a more specific agenda waiting in Beijing. We know that in mid-May, Iran's parliament speaker, Mohammad Bagher Ghalibaf, was appointed as Iran's special representative for China affairs. And now Wednesday's visit could lay the groundwork for a trip to China by Ghalibaf. In recent weeks, the mediation role played by countries such as Pakistan, Qatar, and Egypt diminished due to multiple factors. Now, there are calls among some politicians and analysts inside Iran urging Pezeshkian administration to ask China to play a mediating role in helping resolve the region's crisis. They point to China's call a few days ago for a collective BRICS role in restoring peace in the Persian Gulf and the Middle East. A few days ago, former Foreign Minister Javad Zarif in Iran said constructive initiatives by President Xi have created a sustainable opportunity to reduce the tension, and all the regional countries are urged to make the best use of these opportunities.
1: Ehsan Kayvani reporting. Now, the conflict between Russia and Ukraine is threatening to spill into neighboring countries. A NATO fighter jet shot down a drone in southern Lithuania overnight. It is believed to have come from Belarus. Now, earlier, a drone alert was issued in the capital, Vilnius. No injuries were reported in either incident. NATO jets have also shot down stray Ukrainian drones over Estonia and Latvia in recent months. Ukraine has blamed the incidents on Russian interference that it says disrupted the drones' flight paths. The fighting is also spilling over into the Black Sea, killing a Turkish sailor and injuring several others. Turkey's foreign minister denounced the risk to the country's citizens as unacceptable. Ankara is stepping up calls for additional protection for Black Sea commercial traffic. Mihal Bardavit with more on that from Istanbul.
3: The war between Russia and Ukraine is increasingly spilling over into commercial shipping in the Black Sea. Civilian vessels have come under attack, crews have been caught in the crossfire, and shipping companies are reassessing whether some routes are still worth the risk.
4: Behind me is the Black Sea, where commercial vessels make their way toward Istanbul's Bosphorus Strait. The

0: gateway linking the Black Sea and the Mediterranean. But as attacks on commercial shipping intensify, companies operating in these waters are increasingly concerned for the safety of their vessels and, more importantly, the crews on board. Several Turkish carriers have suspended services to Russian ports, while some others, including Mast MCE Maritime, have stopped sailing there as security concerns grow.
1: The high level of risk was negatively affecting the safety of both our personnel, the cargo, and the vessel. So our crew were already reluctant to go there. Given such an obvious risk, we had decided not to go there, to Russia, in order to protect both our personnel and our vessels and assets.
0: And with some ships being kept in port, those security risks are also coming at a financial cost.
1: There are insurance costs, provisions, and consumable supplies. And of course, because the crew continues to live on board while the vessel is idle, there are additional expenses, including their salaries. And the psychology of the people on board also deteriorates. The ship starts to turn from a workplace into a prison.
0: The pressure is being felt across the shipping industry. Shipbroker Berat Altın says it is becoming increasingly difficult to find vessels willing to undertake some voyages in the Black Sea.
2: Sometimes, even when we offer an additional risk premium on the freight rate, ship owners still don't want to make these voyages. Crews don't want to work in these areas. Ship owners don't want to take the risk. Insurance costs are extremely high, and sometimes insurers don't even want to insure these vessels because the risk is simply too great.
0: And the disruption is also being felt beyond the shipping industry.
2: In fact, we were the world's leading flour exporter. Turkey was the largest exporting country. Unfortunately, this has been affected recently. We used to import wheat at competitive prices, process it into flour, and then export that flour at competitive prices. This was an established trade model for Turkey, but that system has now been disrupted.
0: Ankara is pushing for a new mechanism to protect commercial shipping and ensure grain can move safely through the Black Sea. But Moscow has so far rejected the prospect of reviving the previous grain agreement, leaving commercial vessels in the region navigating not only a vital trade route, but an increasingly unpredictable one. Mikhail Bardavid, CGTN, Istanbul.
3: China's annual security forum is underway in Beijing. More than 100 countries, regions, and international organizations are taking part. Discussions are focused on building consensus for stability and strengthening global security governance. Jia Yunfei with details from Beijing.
4: It's been 20 years of engagement, 20 years of commitment by the Beijing Xiangshan Forum. If you see the scale of the participants, there are 60 ministerial level representatives coming from 100 countries and regional organizations. But certainly, this has gained a huge consensus as well as attention from the press, because currently this is a security dialogue and the security situation raping around the world still continues, including the situation, the unsettlement in the Middle East, the ongoing crisis in Ukraine, as well as regional frictions in many other parts of the world. If you ask about the agenda of the Beijing Xiangshan Forum, it really ranges from many multiple topics, from cooperation among countries, as well as strategy, artificial intelligence, as well as, you know, topics from regional affairs. I just got a chance to speak with Nadia Almeida, and she is the Director General of Defense Policy of Ministry of National Defense of Ukraine, and she said, I quote, "We advocate for countries to be able to maintain their national autonomy and sovereignty." She's mentioning about the autonomy of Latin America countries. And this is the biggest specialty of the Beijing Xiangshan Forum, recognizing the voices of the global south while maintaining an eye on the current heat topics going on in the world today, but also focuses on the security concern in the developing countries. And this is how a PLA senior colonel mentioned about how he looks like the Beijing Xiangshan Forum.
5: Countries can fully utilize the Beijing Xiangshan Forum as a platform to articulate their views. Its non-exclusive nature is its most significant characteristic. For instance, many nations often overlooked by the international community can leverage the forum's platform to voice their security concerns, making the event constructive in a meaningful sense. It also resonates with the concept of common security found in the Global Security Initiative proposed by China.

0: 安全的理念。
1: Now, today is just a preview of the Beijing Xiangshan Forum. Tomorrow, we'll be able to see the opening session where we are expecting to see more speeches from the higher end level, of the delegations.
2: Zhao Yunfei reporting. Prime Minister Mark Carney says Canada and the U.S. will reach a trade deal when it's the right time. Speaking at an investment summit in Toronto, he reassured Washington Canada will remain a crucial partner in key areas. Ottawa and Washington have been embroiled in a trade war marked by back-to-back tariffs and counter-tariffs. The latest escalation making economic conditions costly for consumers on both sides of the border. Corina Huber reports.
3: In a video address, Canadian Prime Minister Mark Carney admits fighting dollar for dollar in the trade war with the U.S. will cost Canadians.
4: There's always a cost to action, but it doesn't come close to the cost of standing still.
3: In a video posted to social media, opposition leader Pierre Poilievre demands Carney reveal the exact cost of those counter tariffs.
5: Every single mother, small business owner, and senior should know what they will pay.
3: Canadian economist Trevor Toome estimates the counter tariffs will cost Canadian consumers $4 billion Canadian, hitting lower income families hardest, an extra $250 a year for families with children.
6: The average income in Canada is over $62,000 per man, woman, and child. So $250 in the grand scheme of things is a rounding error. It's not that big in the grand scheme of things. And if that's what Canada has to pay to try and get a deal with the U.S., that deal, in theory, should last for decades. And so that seems like a small ask.
3: But the CEO of Loblaws, Canada's largest grocery chain, warns prices on some products could jump by as much as 50%, with health, beauty, and paper goods hit hardest. Overall, Canada's inflation rate is expected to rise roughly half a point due to the counter tariffs. Small now, but a growing headache for the Bank of Canada if it persists.
6: This trade war drags on and it starts to add those tenths of a percentage point for an extended period. The fear of the Bank of Canada is that Canadians now start to expect that inflation is going to continuously go above their target zone. That's when they're going to be forced to increase interest rates.
3: That would raise costs for businesses and push up borrowing costs for consumers already facing higher prices. Lander says Canadians are willing to tolerate some short-term pain as a matter of pride.But Carney's strategy is betting heavily that Democrats will flip the House and perhaps even the Senate after the U.S. midterm elections on November 3rd.
6: If the Canadians realize that, hey, we're now going to be able to deal with the Democrats and the Democrats in general don't want to see these tariffs in place, Canada and the U.S. will quickly come to the table. A lot of these tariffs will go away and Canadians will say it was well worth it.
3: If Democrats fall short, Lander believes two more years of uncertainty would be too costly, forcing Canada to strike any deal it can, hoping for better terms once Trump leaves office. Corina Huber, CGTN, Montreal.
2: Meantime, China and the European Union are forging closer ties, poverty alleviation, trade investment, and artificial intelligence among the key topics at a roundtable in Hangzhou. Chen Tong has details.
7: The China-EU roundtable between the China Economic and Social Council and the European Economic and Social Committee held its 21st edition on Monday. Nearly 40 representatives from China and Europe engaged in in-depth discussions on China-EU cooperation. Relations between the two sides are often described as fluctuating. Nonetheless, as the second and third largest economies in the world, cooperation is crucial to global trade.
8: I think it's very good to see that the investment on both sides should be developed in a more professional way. So that it's very interesting for China companies to invest into Europe and vice versa, because that would align a good trading policy. And if it's in products or in services, for the consumers, it's important to gain buying power. And you gain buying power in export,and import.
7: One of the particularly crucial areas might be new energy vehicles or NEVs. Despite the tariffs, Chinese NEVs have been increasingly popular in Europe. Delegates believe experiments should be shared to let the more advanced technologies benefit everyone.
9: It is true that China has indeed pulled far ahead when it comes to electric vehicle technology.Even in Europe right now, millions of vehicles featuring Chinese electric technology

0: top performance are on the roads. In my own country, Greece, 60% of the electric buses that have been brought in for Athens and Thessaloniki are Chinese-made electric buses. It must be said here that because Europe has a great many automotive industries, China ought to share its latest developments in electric vehicle technology with Europe, so that Europe too can acquire cutting-edge technology for electric mobility.
1: Cultures may differ, yet China-EU relations have been strengthening over the past year. For example, by June this year, China-Europe Railway Express had operated over 10,000 trains, setting a new record for the same period. And as highlighted at the conference, the two sides have sent out a clear signal that more cooperation initiatives are in the pipeline. Chen Tong, CGTN, Hangzhou, Zhejiang Province.
2: The U.S. Supreme Court has rejected President Donald Trump's plan to change how mail-in ballots are sent to voters. The administration wanted the U.S. Postal Service to enforce those new requirements, and ballots that failed to meet those rules could have been rejected by the Postal Service. The White House argued the changes would protect against voter fraud without providing evidence any such fraud exists. The High Court left in place a lower court ruling blocking the new rules from taking effect. The decision is seen as a significant setback for the Trump administration. Massachusetts handing another legal blow to the administration. A judge has blocked a rule that would have shortened visa periods for international students, academics, and journalists. The Department of Homeland Security claimed the move was needed for national security, but a judge called that justification bordering on the absurd, and that is a quote. Coming up, El Nino more than just a weather event. How could it impact food security in one South American country? Details when we come back.

might think you are better informed in an information age. The fact is, people are more often misled by misinformation. You might think every voice is heard in a digital world. The fact is, many nations and peoples are still underrepresented. And data poverty shuts out many. We at CGTN are committed to transcending the information gap and the digital divide. CGTN, bridging nations and civilizations. 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

0: We're officially in a super El Nino weather event. U.S. forecasters say it has strengthened quickly since it was first declared in June, and it could become the strongest on record. El Nino happens when ocean temperatures in the tropical Pacific rise above average. That warmer water can shift weather patterns around the world, affecting everything from rainfall to food supplies. And Super El Nino is putting the regional food chain at risk already in South America and one country in particular. Dan Collins with details from Lima.
1: For months now, analysts have been predicting a Super El Nino with global impacts on the climate. Now, the United Nations has said the naturally occurring weather phenomenon is, quote, supersizing before our eyes, and is expected to peak near the end of this year. Experts say the weather phenomenon caused by warm water currents building up across the central and eastern tropical Pacific Ocean could be the largest in 1,000 years.
2: This El Niño will deliver a major blow to communities, economies and supply chains across the globe. So many sectors will be affected: agriculture, trade, fisheries, health, energy, transport, water resources, disaster management, to name but a few.
1: South America will be heavily impacted, and geographically diverse Peru, with a 3,000-kilometer-long Pacific Ocean coastline, among the worst. Adding to the potential crisis, Peru, despite being a net food exporter and having a stable economy, is the most food-insecure nation in South America. The El Niño

0: Economic impact is concentrated in two sectors critical to food supply, agriculture and fisheries.
1: In the ocean, El Nino is altering the distribution of the Peruvian anchovy, the basis for fishmeal exports and the marine ecosystem.

0: El niño is expected to affect the food security of 9 million Peruvians. Why? Because food prices will rise as the crops of many farmers will be affected by droughts, frosts, and the floods that we're seeing.
1: A recent report from Credit Corp Capital Asset Management says El Niño could leave Peru with financial losses of $4.7 billion between 2026 and 2027. The country's complex geography, weak infrastructure, and remote communities in the Andes and the Amazon make it more at risk.
2: Every time El Niño happens, it interacts with the vulnerability of the country in many subjects, say. So you have poor and vulnerable communities that are not prepared for absorbing the shock.
1: The UN's Food and Agriculture Agency is working with the Peruvian government to preempt crises in areas hard hit by previous El Niño events. But as experts predict, this time the current El Niño could surpass in scale and strength all that have come before. Dan Collins, CGTN, Lima.
3: And that is The World Today. Thank you for watching. I'm Asiye Namdar in Washington. For more news anytime, check out our website, cgtn.com.

China and India share a history of exchanges stretching back thousands of years. As two of the world's largest developing nations, they also face many of the same global challenges. What can centuries of cultural exchange teach us about modern China-India relations? And how can the two countries find a workable path forward while balancing their differences and shared interests? Join today's dialogue with B.R. Deepak, Professor

0: Professor of Chinese and China Studies, Jawaharlal Nehru University, India.
1: Thank you, Professor, for accepting our interview.
2: My pleasure.
1: Start with your latest book, India and China, Civilizational and Colonial Connections. Share with us what's the insight in the book.
2: In fact, the entire book is about the kind of relationship India and China enjoyed during the civilizational period, which is, of course, for 2,000 years. And then the colonial connections when the British, they colonized the subcontinent and also dispatched British Indian Army to various places in China, including, campaigns against Taipings, later on Boxers, and before that also Opium Wars. So as far as civilizational connection is concerned, so I have argued that the relationship between India and China, it was defined by what Professor Qi Xianlin has termed as circulatory movement of ideas, people, technologies, commodities. And it is from this aspect or this methodology which he has argued, I have tried to argue that it was this paradigm, which maybe contributed towards the civilizational richness and learning between these two civilizations, not only India and China, but also, various polities along the Silk Road, because, many of the exchanges, they were carried on these routes of communications. We have Silk Route, or the so-called Northern Route, and then we have the major, you can say, Southern Silk Route, which traverses from India, Central India, and then to the Northeast, and then to Myanmar, and then go up to Yunnan, connecting China. And then another one is the Maritime Silk Route. So I look into various facets of exchanges, along these routes, and how these connected peoples of India and China.
1: Interesting discovery, for both India and China to look at the history of their relationship. I think, of course, in the sense history can be used, for the purpose of the current relationship or the future relationship, like to guide us, for example. Then, when it comes to the current status of this bilateral relationship, obviously there are differences. At the same time, people are calling for both countries basically to focus on the common ground and, what we can do to work together, because, both of them are major emerging economies of the global South. What would you suggest, and how would you look at this current relationship here?
2: I think as far as current relationship is concerned, so we know that, the relationship was derailed by Galban. In fact, it started a little early in 2017, Doklam happened. And then, since then, I think gradually the relationship is spiraling down. So even if President Xi Jinping and Modi, they met in Chennai, Mahabalipuram. In fact, Mahabalipuram is also the place, in Chinese sources, it's called Huangzhi. Yeah. And then India and China, for the first time, I think, if we talk about the Maritime Silk Route, so we find a place there in Hanshu. Yeah. So, but after that, I think, I would say it is rather the mismanagement, of the border, because peace and tranquility along the border, it got disturbed, and then we had the derailment in the relationship. But now, I think, having understood that, this is not the way to handle the bilateral relationship, India and China, perhaps they have come to realize that we really need to recalibrate, rebalance our relationship. And there are various reasons for this rebalancing. One, of course, because bilateral confrontation, it doesn't lead you anywhere. And then you are going to harm yourself. And second is the international perspective of it, because we see the international churning which is going on, wars are going on,

0: in Ukraine, Russia, so they have been fighting, you know, Iran, Israel, and United States, so they are again bogged down in the conflict. So in the background of these wars and conflict, the people like India and China, you know, so they have suffered a lot because the trade has been disrupted and various other things have been disrupted. And the kind of, you can say, you know, unilateral tendencies or protectionist tendencies by way of slapping sanctions on countries all over the world, you know, by the United States, especially Mr. President Trump. So this has brought chaos, you know, to the international order. And India and China being two largest countries, not only in Asia, but also globally as far as the population is concerned. So I think it is their responsibility to join hands and try to steer through, you know, this kind of crisis and try to bring some sort of like stability in the international order and also in the region. So from these perspective, I think, you know, the rebalancing, it is important. And moreover, since the relationship had been derailed for a long period in time, and, you know, the kind of, you can say, benefits we should have been there for these countries by way of, you say, investment and trade, and also maybe collaboration in, you know, various new areas like new technologies. So I think that opportunity, at least for the last 4 or 5 years, has been missed, especially by India. You know? So therefore, I think India and China at this point in time, I hope so they will take up these issues. And the things which have been derailed, they will put back on the rails. And, you know, some movement would be there for the future.
1: You know, over the past few years, since Kosh and the BRICS summit, you know, both leaders shook hands there. And then last year for SCO, Shanghai Cooperation Organization, Prime Minister Modi was in China, received by President Xi. President Xi was in India for this year's summit, BRICS summit. Can we say relationship are being stabilized? At the same time, we do see there are problems to be overcome, right, for both sides.
0: I think the signals are very, very positive and very, very clear. You know, from Kazan BRICS summit in 2024, where for the first time both sides declared that, you know, they have reached this patrolling arrangement agreement. And then in 2025, you know, various, you can say, initiatives that they were taken to restore some of the you can say, you know, issues which were important, which were considered important by the countries from Indian side, with Kailash Mansarovar Yatra we are talking about, and then also the restoration of visas, you know, so to the people, especially the electronic visas facility, it was restored, and the connectivity in terms of like restoring direct flights. Because after COVID and Galwan, we can say that, you know, so these were also disrupted. So these were some of the like concrete steps which were taken, and they were very, very positive. And then, of course, both sides, so they know that there are problems. And I think these are the legacy problems which are extremely difficult to resolve in the day or night. So therefore, I think a good sense has prevailed between both the countries so that they are not letting the border problem to become a hurdle to diversify relations in other areas.
1: How does India see China, for example, not only bilaterally, but also internationally, globally, or strategically? You know, we are seeing people using different words, probably people mentioning competition between the two sides, cooperation. At the same time, maybe I think in one of your earlier book, you called you know, rivalry, strategic rivalry. Do you think there's a clear outline, clear priorities for India in terms of handling the relationship with Beijing here?
0: It appears that it is now perhaps, you know, we have agreed to set our differences aside And

0: move forward. As far as India seeing China, so there are various, I would say, perspectives. So one of the major perspectives is, of course, and it is agreed upon by Indian leaders and also the people and intellectuals like us, that China is a great power. China is a great economy. It is the second largest economy. And it is a matter of time or matter of years so that China would be replacing United States to become the largest economy of the world. And this is also established fact that China is the manufacturing prowess of the world. As you know, almost 35% of the global manufacturing output is produced in China. So therefore, not only India, but then rest of the globe, so they are dependent on Chinese products, because the way China has integrated, you know, made these supply chains resilient for, I think, short or medium terms, including India and United States and rest of the world, they won't be able to create these supply chains overnight. So therefore, they need China, and they have to be dependent on China because of these manufacturing capability. So that is another established fact in India about China. And another fact which is recognized in India by all the people, that China has made major breakthrough in technology. So be it digital advancement, be it semiconductor, so be it chips manufacturing. So even if there are sanctions from the United States, but China has produced its own AI models, like DeepSeek is that. And China has produced its own advanced aircraft. We have seen how it showcased a sixth generation fighter jet and various other platforms, you know, whether they are related to Navy or armed forces and drone technology. So everyone knows that China is a leading power. And alongside it, we also acknowledge the fact that China has made breakthrough in the new technology. And if the green transition has to happen in the global south or in, you know, even in the advanced countries, so then they really cannot escape the Chinese supply chains, you know, as far as photovoltaic cells are concerned, lithium-ion batteries are concerned, and also these new electric vehicles are concerned. So these are some of the, I would say, you know, four main perspectives where there is a consensus. So not only in India, perhaps around the globe also, and more so in the global south. But at the same time, so there are also, you say, anxieties because China is becoming more powerful. China is developing more capacities. So this also gives, you know, them, you can say, sleepless nights, you know, sometimes, right? That what will China do, you know? Will it be, you know, a bad hegemon? Will it be, you know, encroaching upon others' territories or waging wars like America did? So this is the fear, and people have been debating. But then I think if we talk about the history, if history is the mirror, then I think the Chinese, as far as, you know, the global conflicts are concerned, so they are not into it.
1: You are the expert on China. You know Chinese history, Chinese civilization, Chinese language, obviously better than anyone else here in this country, basically. So, you know, the Chinese people will say we are a peaceful nation. Yes, there are disputes about the, you know, territories, but mostly by the China itself. It's not really going beyond, you know, the continent to another continent, you know, engaging in wars or conflicts. This is not the case, basically. Do you think this will continue based on the Chinese, you know, culture, Chinese policymaking, civilization here?
0: No, I think largely it will continue. As I said that, you know, they have not intervened in conflict. In fact, they have themselves been aggrieved nation. So if you see the past 100 years of Chinese history, so China has been, you know, battered by, you know, various powerful nations. America, you know, Japan, and even French,

0: Belgian, you know, various rest of, you know, the big powers of that time. But this has been, you know, called as a century of humiliation, right? So once China has overcome, you know, so these, you can say, dilemmas, you know, so between the humiliation and being the powerful. But I think China will still adhere to the road of peaceful rise or peaceful development, as it's been called now, and will not intervene, you know, in these international conflicts. It may have its position, but then I think the way United States intervene militarily and changed regimes all over the world, so I don't think China will do that.
1: This year, summit hosted by India. How does India see BRICS? Is that a platform for India to cooperate with China, with other emerging economies? Or, you know, some others suggest, BRICS could be an instrument somehow used by India to, let's say, to deal with other countries, deal with the West even. How do people, you know, from the government to the public, see the BRICS as a grouping here?
0: I think here again, I would say that in India, so there are two camps. So one camp say that, you know, dump the BRICS and then go overboard with the West. So that is one opinion inside India. And there are, you know, many people, especially some of the elites, so they would be favoring that line. Their premise is that America is still, you know, the leading power, economic power, and also the military power of the world. So therefore, you know, they need to be with the American side, and since America is also a big market, so this is another reason, and perhaps some of our, you know, security interests, so they are tied with America, so we need to be bandwagoning with United States. But I think the larger sections of the intelligentsia in this country, you know, including many people in this university, so they believe that BRICS remains, you know, one of the fundamental or foundational platform for cooperation. So, and it has its relevance, and the relevance is growing day by day. So we can see how BRICS from just five countries in the past, so it has expanded into 11 and then plus 10 as partner countries, you know. So therefore, the expanding nature of the BRICS, and you know, especially you can say its population composition, or its share in the global trade, and also the global economic output, you know, which is almost around 40%. You know, so it's massive. So therefore, I think even if these elites in India, they would like to ignore BRICS, they cannot ignore it. And moreover, some of the, you know, practical measures under BRICS, so which are going on, for example, you know, the grants and loans from the BRICS New Development Bank, which India has got to the tune of almost, you know, so $9 billion and above for, you know, almost 13 projects which are going on, whether they are infrastructure related, whether they are, you know, sanitation related, whether they are clean energy related. So they are all coming from New Development Banking. So therefore, I think for India believes that a majority of, I think, the Indians, so they believe that India should remain there, and it should be one of the poles, you know, a stronger poles along with China and Russia to steer the BRICS into the future. Because if you talk about Global South, you know, we have many problems in Global South. We have illiteracy, we have poverty, you know, almost 700 million people in Global South, so they are still poor. So how do we elevate them from poverty? So what kind of model you are going to adopt, whether it is the American model or Western model for modernization, or it is the model for the large populations, you know, to be modernized, you know, and who has the experience for that? And naturally, another Global South country, you know, in

0: China. So therefore, so people, so they are very, very, very clear that if you have to cooperate, you have to develop, you have to realize your industrialization and modernization, you need to bring China on board, because China is there, whether you are willing or not willing. So China as a pole, or the strongest pole in the BRICS, it is there, and you got to cooperate with China. So this is the clear, you can say, consensus as far as majority of the Indian people. And if the aspirations of these people are to be fulfilled, then we really need to have a congenial relationship with China.
1: Is that because of this, you know, different thinking that India has a strategy? Some people would describe like all aligned, multiple aligned, basically not only being a member of BRICS SCU, but also a member of a Quad led by the US, you know, along with Japan, Australia. But of course, people see Quad basically as a US move to contain the rise of China. In a positive way, you can say India is a bridge between the West, global North, global South, the West and the East. But it also, it's kind of like a challenge, probably, the balance. How do you balance your membership of a major member of the global South? At the same time, you are also in the camp, in the sense of the West here.
0: Yeah, that is true. I think there was a perception in this country, to start with, when Prime Minister Modi, you know, became the Prime Minister, and Biden administration in U.S. at that point in time. So there was a consensus in this country as well, almost, you know, that with the, you can say, American investment or trade and market, or the kind of like military collaboration that is going on. So India would be realizing its industrialization, or you can say modernization. But I think that perception has drastically changed with the arrival of Trump, because he has, you can say, upset that symmetry, or you know, so it has become now, you know, you can say, highly questionable proposition as far as this paradigm is concerned. You know. And the Quad paradigm, it was the product of this perception that India and United States, so they will remain partners in their developments. But Trump has disrupted this kind of a paradigm. And I would say that many in India, so they have lost their faith in United States and also in Quad, and especially India's position in Quad. Because United States, at one point in time, it has described India as a linchpin in the Quad, you know, beside United States, Japan, and Australia. I have argued from the very beginning that as long as the Quad remains a security-driven agenda, or if it is only limited to the securitization, then it will not go far, because there would be a lot of problems. You ought to have economic connectivity. You have to have economic investment. And then perhaps, you know, the mechanism, it could be uplifted to the state which has come down now.
1: What do you think the Indian side most often misunderstand China? Similarly, I mean, what do you think the Chinese observers most often misunderstand the Indian side?
0: I think misperception on the Indian side about the Chinese people, perhaps they tend to, you know, belittle India. You know, so this is very, very clear from the kind of social media posts are there in China about India, because I do go through, you know, all kind of media reports in China.
1: Yeah.
0: So I think so that is not very, very realistic, you know. I think my Chinese friends, they should be looking at India realistically. India, like China, it is a big power, though the gap between India and China at this point in time is widening. It is very big. You know, China is already 5 times our economy. But then India has, you know, a lot of scope. India has a big population.
2: Huge potential.

0: that there are, you know, some of the sectors where we are very, very competitive. I think if India and China join hands, and then perhaps, you know, the dividend, you know, of this cooperation, it could be reaped by both India and China, and both could, you know, reap economic benefits from it. You know, India's perception about China is concerned. I think it is, you know, perception which I, in one time in a conference in Beijing, the Global Times, you know, so they were holding a conference, and then I argued that, you know, many of the Indian people said they don't think big about China, you know, right? So which is a flawed perspective, which is a flawed, you can say, perception. So that has to be corrected. Because China, undoubtedly, as we have been talking about, it is the largest trading partner, you know, of most of the countries across the globe. And it's trade with, you can say, all the continents, if you put it together, it is, you know, more than $3 trillion. So that is massive, you know, almost near about Indian, entire Indian economy. So we have to recognize this fact that, you know, so China is a big trading power. It's a big manufacturing hub. It's a big technological prowess. And it has made headways into, you know, new technologies, which we really can benefit from. So therefore, I think, you know, so my expectations for the BRICS and also the role of China in BRICS, you know, it would be that we generally reach an agreement on this, on these interoperable, you know, payment systems, especially in local currencies. And that is the consensus on development and industrialization, you know, of the global south, which India is, you know, one of the poles, and also collaboration in new technologies, you know, which China has made headways at this point in time. And finally, which is also most important, and which, you know, we talked about in the context of my book, India and China, Civilizational and Colonial Connection, that people-to-people connections, so they are extremely important. And I hope that both the leaders, they reach consensus the way they, you know, reach a consensus in Kazan in 2024 to push the relationship in better direction, inject positive energy into it, that, you know, especially this visa regime, it need to be relaxed in.
1: Thank you, Professor. Thank you for
0: my pleasure.
1: Your time and insights.
0: My pleasure.

0: Hi, everyone. Welcome to Global Business on CGTN. I'm Sean Caleb in Washington. Coming up, China bets on high-tech exports. We look at the latest economic data. The U.S.-Iran war is costing Washington more than $200 million each day. Plus, U.S. lawmakers consider new AI regulations amid a growing public backlash against data centers. First up, Beijing says the national economy remained steady in the month of August, thanks to high quality and innovation-led development. Joey Xin has more.
1: At today's press conference, officials highlighted steady growth in production and services, rapid expansion in foreign trade, and stronger momentum from advanced manufacturing and high-tech industries.

0: Here are some of the key takeaways. First, China's total industrial output grew by 5.2% year-on-year in August. And advanced manufacturing and high-tech manufacturing grew much faster than the overall industrial output. Production of products like lithium batteries, 3D printing machines, and industrial robots have increased rapidly. Officials said technological innovation and the use of emerging technologies such as artificial intelligence were among the key drivers. While second, the service sector continued to expand. The National Service Production Index rose by 4.1% year-on-year in August. And service consumption grew much faster than goods consumption, with demand particularly driven by tourism, communications, education, leisure, and cultural activities. Well, also the revenue at larger service companies have also increased. Well, third, consumer spending continued to recover. In the first 8 months of this year, total retail sales of goods and services grew by 2.5% year-on-year. And I also want to mention that among the service sector, information and software services, business services, and also transportation-related services showed great momentum. Well, fourth, overall fixed asset investment declined. But investment are increasingly flowing into emerging industries. For example, investment in intellectual property have increased rapidly, and high-tech industries are also seeing increasing investment. Officials said this shows that China's shift from traditional to new growth drivers is accelerating. And fifth, foreign trade expand rapidly. China's total goods imports and exports rose by 19.8% year-on-year in August. And officials said the country's overall foreign trade structure has also continued to improve. Well, they also noted continued challenges, including relatively weak domestic demand and a volatile external environment. But officials say overall, China's economy remained stable, and China will continue to promote industrial upgrading, expand domestic demand, and also strengthen policy support for higher quality development.
1: Our Joey Shin reporting from Beijing. Now, China and the European Union held a business roundtable in Hangzhou this week. Trade, investment, and artificial intelligence topping the agenda there. Chen Tong has those details.
2: The China-EU roundtable between the China Economic and Social Council and the European Economic and Social Committee held its 21st edition on Monday. Nearly 40 representatives from China and Europe engaged in in-depth discussions on China-EU cooperation. Relations between the two sides are often described as fluctuating. Nonetheless, as the second and third largest economies in the world, cooperation is crucial to global trade.
3: I think it's very good to see that the investment on both sides should be developed in a more professional way. So that it's very interesting for China companies to invest into Europe and vice versa, because that would align a good trading policy. And if it's in products or in services, for the consumers, it's important to gain buying power. And you gain buying power in export and import.
2: One of the particularly crucial areas might be new energy vehicles or NEVs. Despite the tariffs, Chinese NEVs have been increasingly popular in Europe. Delegates believe experiments should be shared to let the more advanced technologies benefit everyone.
4: It is true that China has indeed pulled far ahead when it comes to electric vehicle technology. Even in Europe right now, millions of vehicles featuring Chinese electric technology with top performance are on the roads. In my own country, Greece, 60% of the electric buses that have been brought in for Athens and Thessaloniki are Chinese-made electric buses. It must be said here that because Europe has a great many automotive industries, China ought to share its latest developments in electric vehicle technology with Europe, so that Europe too can acquire cutting-edge technology for electric mobility.
2: Cultures may differ, yet China-EU relations have been strengthening over the past year. For example, by June this year, China-Europe Railway Express had operated over 10,000 trains, setting a new record for the same period. And as highlighted at the conference, the two sides have sent out a clear signal that more cooperation initiatives are in the pipeline. Chen Tong, CGTN, Hangzhou, Zhejiang Province.
1: And our Owen Fairclough has more on growing EU-China business ties from Brussels.
5: This was the moment the US and the European Union were supposed to have saved an historic relationship.
6: I think it's the biggest deal ever made. Thank you very much. Congratulations. Thank you very much.
5: European Commission President Ursula von der Leyen and US President Donald Trump agreeing to reduce hefty tariffs he'd announced on imports from across the world, including the EU.
7: I've covered four US presidencies from Washington, D.C., beginning with Barack Obama's second and final term. And though the relationship with Europe was close, there were tensions over trade and defense spending that will sound familiar now. But there's nothing to match the speed with which that relationship has unraveled under President Donald Trump's second term.
5: Some in Washington, D.C. have followed this with alarm, compounded by Trump's threats to pull the U.S. out of the NATO military alliance and an ongoing conflict with Iran.
8: The tariffs are probably straining a big relationship between the U.S. and England, or the Europe in general.
9: I don't know why I should be messed up.
5: NATO members, who include most EU countries, agreed to raise their spending commitments, while tariffs were mostly dialed down, all to appease Trump.
10: I'm the boss.
5: But the reset didn't last long. As I was leaving the U.S. to return to Europe, the Trump administration took another swing at tariffs, this time trying to impose them on some 60 countries and trade entities, including the European Union, claiming they'd used forced labor to produce goods exported to the U.S. So different continent, but broadly the same story. And the mood in Brussels isn't so different from Washington.
11: We're just not traveling in the same direction. Maybe we just don't have the same goals.
12: The European Union is directed by the United States. You see all this playing out with the tariffs, raising the cost of living.
5: And yet, if these repeated crises are redefining the US-Europe relationship, some experts see the geopolitical narrative shifting quickly.
13: The EU is trying to forge closer ties, trade ties, economic cooperation with China.
5: China and the EU have spent months in consultations aimed at trying to resolve tensions over issues such as trade imbalances and access to each other's markets. And yet climate change may prove a point of convergence between these two sides. European consumer demand for electric vehicles is surging due to the Iran-US conflict's impact on fossil fuel prices, along with air conditioning units, after record-breaking heat waves across the continent. China is the world's biggest exporter of both, but resolving EU concerns about oversupply may not happen quickly.
13: I think in geopolitics, we'll never be in a situation where two actors have the same set of interests and preferences. So you always have to negotiate and find enough common ground to set up a partnership.
5: Owen Fairclough, CGTN, Brussels.
1: The World Trade Organization reports international trade is at a critical stage and the global economy could soon pay the price. The report is urging WTO members to act on reforms or seek a drastic drop in global GDP by 2050, hurting the poorest nations the most. In its worst-case scenario, rival trading blocs could lead to a roughly 7% drop in global GDP and roughly 30% plunge in exports. The WTO failed to reach an agreement on a reform package back in the month of March. The trade body now says global trade is facing its worst disruption in nearly 30 years. Coming up next, a new report details the growing cost of Washington, D.C.'s war with Iran. Stay right here.
14: Making sense of the overwhelming wave of information means cutting through the noise to shine a light on the heart of the story and making room for new perspectives. True understanding means the ability to see events from more than one side. I'm Liu Xin, and this is The Point.

New reports by both the Congressional Budget Office and the Pentagon reveal the staggering financial cost of Washington's war with Tehran. CGTN's Sunny Waterman has more on that.

0: from here in Washington.
1: The latest coming from the nonpartisan Congressional Budget Office, which estimates that the war with Iran has cost the U.S. $38 billion through August 1st. And that price tag could actually climb by $3 billion a month if the intensity of the fighting were to be maintained. The CBO saying that this is going to add to inflation in the U.S. well into 2027. And of course, this is coming at a time when American households are already facing soaring gas and diesel prices. Now, much of the costs have come from the drawdown of munitions, so missiles, interceptors, drones. And according to the CBO, it's going to take years for the United States to replenish that inventory, which is raising concerns about Washington's ability to respond to other conflicts if necessary. This sentiment about depleted munitions stockpiles is actually echoed in a separate report, which was released by the Pentagon watchdog on Monday night, which has confirmed that these key U.S. munition stockpiles have been depleted and that there are bottlenecks in resupplying these munitions. These are two things that the Trump administration has repeatedly denied. And just earlier this month, in fact, President Trump said that the U.S. has virtually unlimited munitions. But behind the scenes, his administration has been trying to work out the kinks in the supply chain to manufacture faster. This Pentagon watchdog report also confirming for the first time that Iranian strikes caused a fair amount of damage to U.S. military bases, U.S. military equipment, to diplomatic outposts during the first few months of this conflict. And that includes hundreds of buildings and structures either damaged or destroyed on U.S. bases across the Middle East, including massive damage at the Navy's regional hub in Bahrain, which serves as the main command operations and logistics center for the U.S. Navy in the Middle East. You had Iran's foreign minister, Abbas Araghchi, tweeting out this report from the Pentagon, saying what's outlined in terms of damage is just the tip of the iceberg. So these costs that I've outlined above, that $38 billion, does not take into account the macroeconomic drag on the U.S. economy. So diesel prices are at record highs. Gas prices are averaging $4.33 a gallon. And energy costs are likely to continue their upward charge. The Iranian-aligned Houthis are continuing their fight for full control of the Bab al-Mandab Strait. This is that very narrow waterway in the south end of the Red Sea, which is the gateway to key maritime routes to Asia. And this strait has become this alternative shipping route for Saudi Arabian oil as the Strait of Hormuz remains too dangerous to transit. Saudi has been saying that it's already been forced to shut down its east-west pipeline, which was also this lifeline to international oil supplies since this war started, transporting about 7 million barrels of oil a day after that pipeline was attacked just last week. Now, the U.S. Energy Secretary Chris Wright was on CNBC on Tuesday, and he said that the pipeline is going to open within days, but others have been suggesting that it could take weeks. You have Qatar right now warning of catastrophe if the Houthis take control of key shipping lanes. And of course, this is all piling the pressure on the Trump administration to bring this conflict to an end.
0: Tony Waterman here in Washington. Now, oil prices continue to rise and weighed heavily on global markets. The Dow tumbling more than 300 points, marking a four-day losing streak. The S&P 500 down 0.5%. The Nasdaq slipped the most, ending the day down 0.8%. Investors showing some anxiety ahead of the upcoming Federal Reserve rate decision due on Wednesday. Europe stocks also trading lower on Tuesday session amid high oil prices and rising global bonds. Both London's FTSE and France's CAC down just over 0.3%. Germany's DAX also finishing lower on the day. Now, stocks also slipped across Asia on rising oil prices. South Korea's KOSPI down just under 1%. Both Japan's Nikkei and the Shanghai Composite will open in the red in just a matter of hours. U.S. lawmakers are preparing to vote soon on whether to give states more power to protect the public from rising energy costs linked to the construction of AI data centers. This bill comes as AI companies and lawmakers increasingly call for the government to police AI development. James Gooderson reports.
2: A weekend of warnings from senior AI leaders about safety risks has put debate over regulation at the top of the agenda in Washington this week. But beyond speculation about whether AI could make humanity extinct and how to police future models, lawmakers are also considering the day-to-day impacts of AI and its associated data center construction.America has seen a data center boom, with many states actively courting AI companies to build within their borders. But now the industry is seeing a public backlash as data centers' massive water and power demands drive up community utility bills and environmental concerns. It's a hot topic ahead of November's midterm congressional elections.That's led the House of Representatives to vote on a bill that would compel tech companies to cover any infrastructure and utility costs associated with building and running their data centers, instead of passing those costs onto nearby residents. Opponents of the measure, however, argue the bill is toothless. The Trump administration has made it clear it doesn't want to see a slowdown in construction.
3: You know, these data centers...They're just getting a bad rap because our adversaries are trying to slow us down. So those who build these data centers are going to build their own power. They're not going to raise the cost of power in that community. They're going to bring down the cost of power in that community, and they're going to bring, because they're going to create tremendous tax revenue, they're going to bring prosperity to those communities.
2: On regulation, OpenAI said it backs key provisions of the Frontier Act, legislation that would create a federal framework for AI safety. Regulation is something that's divided politicians across the country, with President Trump warning against any that would allow China to have a competitive edge. Republican leaders in Congress have spoken a little more cautiously.
4: I think you need independent auditors. I think you need transparency from the people who are developing this. I think there's some...really important ideas that can be guardrails, but we've got to make sure this is done in the right way so we don't lose America's advantage in the development of AI. We do not need China, or some other country to overlap us, because that would be dangerous, and that's what you're seeing.
2: Debate around data centers and AI domination have created a storm in D.C. It's not expected to quiet anytime soon. James Goodison, CGTN Washington.
0: Now, for more on AI, I spoke with Scott Schobert, CEO of Berkeley Veritronic Systems. He began by talking about rising safety concerns and calls to slow down AI development.
5: We need to slow things down a little bit. I feel like AI is rapidly expanding faster than people can even understand or comprehend to some degree. And if we think about it, even a fast car...A race car has brakes, and sometimes you have to slow down. And I think that's the point we're at. We need to slow down a bit and put some guardrails in place so that things could be looked at carefully, especially toward the security concern. And I have a lot of cybersecurity concerns that certainly come up in my mind that I don't think everything's been necessarily addressed. And that's something that everybody should really be looking at on a global standpoint.
0: Yeah, let's talk more about perhaps the biggest AI fears that are out there. Is it...the ability of AI to self-learn, the fact it's advancing extremely rapidly, or the more terrifying allegation that could spawn a bioweapon development or infrastructure disruption?
5: Yeah, I think all of those things are actually concerning, and nobody really knows, and that's part of the problem. Even the experts, I think, if you look at OpenAI and Anthropic and these other companies, and there's many of them,As they're learning more and more, they're realizing AI is advancing so fast, and sometimes it's doing things that they didn't expect it to do. And the case in point, they were doing some stuff with Claude in AI, and they kind of did it in a sandbox, in a controlled environment where AI agents couldn't go out to the internet, and they found a way to go out to the internet and use information to get to the right outcome.And that's scary. What it's telling you is AI is now at the point it was always chasing where humans were. Now it's at the point where it's above where experts are. And suddenly everybody realizes, wow, it's moved forward much faster and learning much faster than we ever thought. And again, I'm not saying that just to scare people.
0: Sure.
5: It's just reality and where we're at.
0: And Scott, also, it is the tech community...that is chiefly sounding the alarm right now. What do you believe their motivation is? And I also want to get your thoughts on U.S. President Donald Trump labeling the word of caution from AI CEOs as a sick conspiracy theory.
5: Yeah, well, taking the first part there, the tech community has the best understanding. They're the closest to the problem and solution.

0: And since they're kind of saying, uh-oh, they're having an oh no moment, it's good that we all listen. That's a warning for us. How do we respond to the warning is what's really important. These tech companies really, AI has gotten ahead of them. They should have had integrated in their companies these guardrails in place. Now we're talking about last minute trying to get government to impose guardrails and restrictions and monitoring. It really has to happen both ways, within the tech companies as well as some level of government oversight, and maybe something even independent on a global scale to look at it to make sure that all countries' interests are maintained. And I think we have to think about that carefully, and it has to be done yesterday, not keep talking about it, but actually doing something, because the speed that AI is progressing is astronomical. And I think that that's probably the fundamental thing that everybody's talking about right now.
1: Yeah, I want to pick up on that. All countries' interests are represented, because Beijing is calling the allegations fear-mongering and is urging leaders to all get on the same page. Also highly critical of the calls to pause AI development, saying that it really is a way to curb China's AI development through tech barriers, regulatory monopolies. Some pretty tough words coming out of Beijing.
0: Yeah. And I think similar, even from some of the things that Trump has said, I don't personally think it makes any sense to stop AI innovation. But while we're innovating and while we're going through these steps, we should be introducing these guardrails and enforcing them at the several levels that I mentioned. And that will help probably quell some of the fears that China has, that US has, and many other countries as well. So it's going to be really for the good of humanity to keep the controls on. If we just sit back and see what happens, it will be disastrous.
1: Okay, for the good of humanity, because some tech leaders are calling on AI heavyweights to install their own stopgap measures, a way of self-regulation. Is that even realistic?
0: Yeah, I think to some degree you have to, because we're putting our trust in these tech companies, and obviously they've let us down many a times. But if you don't have layers of security and layers of guardrails, it's not going to work. So it's got to start at the tech companies and then have some government oversight. And I still think a third party independent that can come in and actually help with regulation and make sure everything's in check. That's what's going to help solve the problems.
1: El Nino is surging into unprecedented territory and could become the strongest ever recorded. U.S. forecasters say the weather phenomenon has leveled up to super status, intensifying at an unusually rapid pace since it was declared back in June. El Nino occurs when unusually warm waters in the equatorial Pacific disrupt the atmosphere, triggering a chain reaction in weather patterns. And the super El Nino is putting regional food chain at risk in South America. And one country in particular, Dan Collins has that story from Lima.
2: For months now, analysts have been predicting a super El Nino with global impacts on the climate. Now, the United Nations has said the naturally occurring weather phenomenon is, quote, supersizing before our eyes, and is expected to peak near the end of this year. Experts say the weather phenomenon caused by warm water currents building up across the central and eastern tropical Pacific Ocean could be the largest in 1,000 years.
3: This El Niño will deliver a major blow to communities, economies, and supply chains across the globe. So many sectors will be affected: agriculture, trade, fisheries, health, energy, transport, water resources, disaster management, to name but a few.
2: South America will be heavily impacted, and geographically diverse Peru, with a 3,000-kilometer-long Pacific Ocean coastline, among the worst. Adding to the potential crisis, Peru, despite being a net food exporter and having a stable economy, is the most food-insecure nation in South America. The El Nino economic impact is concentrated in two sectors critical to food supply: agriculture and fisheries.
4: In the ocean, El Nino is altering the distribution of the Peruvian anchovy, the basis for fishmeal exports and the marine ecosystem. The warming waters mean that this cold water species goes down.

0: deeper and further from shore.
1: High temperatures are already disrupting the flowering and development of crops such as mangoes, avocados, blueberries and limes. Flood-damaged infrastructure such as roads and bridges could also lead to major food shortages.

0: losses of $4.7 billion between 2026 and 2027. The country's complex geography, weak infrastructure, and remote communities in the Andes and the Amazon make it more at risk.
1: Every time El Niño happens, it interacts with the vulnerability of the country in many subjects, say. So you have poor and vulnerable communities that are not prepared for absorbing the shock.
0: The UN's Food and Agriculture Agency is working with the Peruvian government to preempt crises in areas hard hit by previous El Niño events. But as experts predict, this time the current El Niño could surpass in scale and strength all that have come before. Dan Collins, CGTN, Lima.
2: That's our program. Thanks so much for watching. I'm Sean Caleb, and from all of us here in Washington, have a great day.

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1: Hello and welcome to The Hub on CGTN. I'm Wang Guan in Beijing. As BRICS marks its 20th anniversary this year, the grouping is entering a new phase. With a broader membership and an expanding agenda spanning trade, finance, technology, and sustainable development. At the same time, the role of the Global South in the world economy is growing rapidly, even as global trade and governance face increasing uncertainty. How can BRICS respond to these changes, and what role can the Global South play in shaping the global economic and governance system of the future? Now, joining us today is Alexandro Tashiella, Distinguished Visiting Professor at Tsinghua University and former Senior Advisor to the President of New Development Bank. And also, he's the former Acting Minister of Industry Development and Foreign Trade of Brazil. Now, Professor and Minister Tashiella, thank you so much for having us. You were very much involved in the founding of the BRICS Bank,

0: when you were in charge of foreign trade in Brazil. Tell us about the idea of having this BRICS bank. How did they first come about? And how do you see it evolving over the years and decades?
1: Thank you very much. It's a pleasure to be here in the hub, Mr. Wang. Is a very important element. The BRICS start as a block of four countries, evolve very quickly to five countries. But I think the most important element in the last 20 years of BRICS is the institutional transformation of BRICS. We are not a block anymore. We have expanded the frontiers. We are, in fact, a platform that goes across the global south. Many countries are joining, many different topics and issues are raised, and it's a very important voice for the global south. So now we have meetings of the ministers of finance and governors of central bank. We have culture, we have education, we have tourism, we have different areas on the BRICS, and we have a common agenda. And that agenda, it's a very, very important one in terms of how we put development at first, how we can reform the global representation, the global governance, how we can finance the future, how we can ensure access to technology and a future, I would say, not fragmented dialogue in the world. So the BRICS today, they represent more than 40% of global GDP, if you compare power parity, and also they represent more than 40% of the global population. So it's a very, very important, I would say more than a block, but a platform in the global south.
0: Very good. Now, we're marking the 20th anniversary of the blocks. It has evolved from a four-country block to a five-country block, and now BRICS Plus in 2023 South Africa Summit, where I was there. A major expansion of BRICS kept expanding, actually. Does that worry you a little bit that as it gains diversity, perhaps cohesion is another issue in focus?
1: No, I don't believe there's issues in focus. I believe that many people were skeptical about the future of the BRICS, especially during South Africa, during Brazil, and now in India. Everybody is not skeptical anymore. People are saying, what's the results of the BRICS? What's going to be the future of the BRICS? What we're seeing is many countries getting engaged in the BRICS from different locations in the world, understanding the importance and the relevance of the BRICS countries as, again, as a platform that can raise the voice of the global south. Because that is an issue of governance around the world. President Xi Jinping has pointed many times with the Global Governance Initiative that we need to be able to respect sovereignty, that we need to be able to give a voice for the countries that need. And I believe BRICS is exactly like that. And that's the most successful element that you have in the modern history in terms of governance.
0: Very good. We do need new thinkings in global governance. Otherwise, we could slide into endless wars and conflicts as we have been doing in the past 100 years or so. Now, Professor Teixeira, I'm interested, I'm curious about your work when you were a senior advisor to the president of New Development Bank. What period was that? What was it like? What are the key projects that you advised that the BRICS Bank had delivered?
1: I was at the bank in the last 3 years and a half, and I think the bank has a mandate. It's very important because it's one of the few institutions that the BRICS countries, they built. Although the BRICS itself is more a political element, the bank is a financial element. And they have, I would say, connected lives, but they have different lives. The bank has supported more than 120 projects, over $40 billion. And that's a very important issue when we analyze countries, because in the BRICS systems is a not monolithic block, because there is different institutional setup, there is different economical setup, fiscal policies, monetary policies. But the role, in my opinion, of the NDB, the New Development Bank, it says in this name, is to show a different development issues. For example, finance the infrastructure gap that almost every single country in the BRICS have is a very important element. Help to transition, especially the energy transition, the climate issues, now the digital

0: digital issues are very, very important. And most important, we can learn with the different experience in different countries at the BRICS. So the NDB has a very, very important role for not only the present, but also the future of the BRICS countries.
1: Now, Professor, another key issue is local currency settlement that could avoid potential American sanctions that proved to be whimsical and radical over the years, especially since President Trump came into office and the Treasury that he directed. What do you see as the future of more local currency settlement when it comes to trade within BRICS?
0: I think it's fundamental. That's an agenda since President Dilma took over the bank. She has been pushing. It's now at the center of the discussions of the Leaders Summit, not only cross-border payment system, but the utilization of local currency for investment. And it's a very important element because, for example, inside the bloc, we have two countries that are sanctioned. Russia and Iran, both are BRICS members, both are great in terms of trade. Iran has a very important role in terms of the oil, and Russia has a very important, not only in energy, but other sectors. So also to have a cross-border payment system and also trade system is very important. And local currency is a very important step for the BRICS countries. Number one, because helps to emulate, to foster trade. Number two, helps investment. Number three, protects the volatility and the FX elements of the trade and the investment. And number four, also decreases the dependency of the dollar. We are not talking at the BRICS to substitute dollar by RMB, by reais. It's not that the point. The point is to be more diverse. The point is to increase trade. And we have excellent experience that are done between Brazil and China, China and India, of using local currency. So of course, that's one of the main flagships of President Dilma at NDB, and the results are great. We have very good results of cross working. For example, Chinese companies like Three Gorges doing a big investment in Brazil, being supported by NDB loan in RMB in Brazil. So this not only foster trade, but also foster investment.
1: Can you give us an example of China-Brazil trade in local currencies, yuan or reais, that really succeeded and then that could serve as a prototype for future trade, not just between China and Brazil, but also BRIC member states?
0: I think a good example is the project that Three Gorges are doing in Brazil. That's a very, very important. It's 648 megawatts. And that has been financed by NDB. It's a very important investment. It uses Chinese technology, uses local content in Brazil, and is financial for a multilateral organization within the BRICS. Second one that was recently approved by also NDB is the creation that involve India, China, and Brazil in a constitution of a smart hospital in São Paulo with technologies from India and China. So the bank is financing the projects in Brazil, but technology is purely Global South technology from India and China. And that's a great possibility. Why? Because it's not only economic viable, but it's a social project. We can start solving problems inside the bloc with our technology. And that's the best thing because industrial innovation policy is one of the key elements for the BRICS countries.
1: Yeah, I mean, if you look at the other projects, such as the ultra-high voltage power transmission system for northern Brazil using hydro to Rio de Janeiro, São Paulo, and southern Brazil states where the population really reside, that is considered a good example of China-Brazil cooperation. Now, we have issues at hand, that is global trade, facing challenges from decoupling to rising tariffs, supply chain restructuring, friendshoring, and protectionism, you name it. Towards that end, what do you expect the BRICS to help alleviate or to cope with all these external shocks that are

0: potentially negative?
1: I think that's a very important question, Mr. Wang, because trade is a very important component of the whole Global South and especially the BRICS countries agenda. And I think diversification is the key word when we are talking about the future of trade in BRICS. We see, for example, China in Brazil, China in India, it's increasing the trade volume and the finance between the three countries, for example. So the element is diversification. I think when the expansion of the blocks has happened with the joining of, for example, Indonesia, Egypt, Vietnam very soon, I believe the trade between the platform, the Global South platform, especially in the BRICS countries, would help them to decrease the dependency that some countries they have it. And this is very important because many of the BRICS countries, they are complementary. So this diversity in some ways is a weakness, but is a very, very strength of the BRICS bloc. So we can find solutions within the bloc. And I think it's very important. So for example, I know that the BRICS are working not only in payment system, but also guarantee for exports. And that's a key issue. We have large banks in China, in Brazil, in Russia, in South Africa, in India. Okay, that's are important. They participate more in trade. We find mechanisms like BRICS Bridge for cross payments. We can reduce effects, effects that we have in trade, and that's going to help the whole block. And more trade between the BRICS countries means better performance of the global trade platform. Although we see a lot of protectionism, and that's a very important issue to raise, not from the Global South, right? But from the North. One of the most protected countries nowadays in the United States, raising tariffs without debating, without taking into account international institutions that are built to support free trade, that like WTO, do you know? So these, I would say, unparalleled protective waves does not come.
0: They levied 100% tariff on Brazil last year, writing this you know, ridiculous letter to President Lula on nefarious charges of him, you know, persecuting Jair Bolsonaro.
1: Yes, and that's a big element. You know, 50% tariffs, in some cases, as you mentioned, 100% tariffs, is hurting not only the global trade, but it's hurting the United States. Same he tried to do with China, did to India, did to Bangladesh, did to Indonesia. That's not the way to go. And it's always important to remind the world that the Republican Party, which President Trump represents, were one of the most important advocates for free trade in the world. But now we see not only US, but we see Europe protecting themselves, not only with tariffs, but also with no tariffs measure like standards. So that's another important point for the BRICS countries, is to learn how to be at forefront of the standards. We are talking about AI, India, China, Russia, Brazil, they are very good positioned in terms of artificial intelligence about new technologies. We need to be able to create the global standards. We cannot sit in the back and wait for the global north create standards and impose to us. So that's another important element of the BRICS countries.
2: Were you worried about your life at that particular time?
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0: might think you are better informed in an information age. The fact is, people are more often misled by misinformation. You might think every voice is heard in a digital world. 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And data poverty shuts out many. We at CGTN are committed to transcending the information gap and the digital divide. CGTN, bridging nations and civilizations. CGTN, see the difference.
1: And then Professor Tashiela, what are some of the new trends, that are hallmarks of China-Brazil economic relations? Because, the last time I visited Brazil, which I've done a couple of times, Kuaishou here in China is super popular, yeah, with Brazilians allegedly having over 100 million daily active users in Brazil, taking Brazilian youth by storm. All those pop culture elements in culture, in sports. I cannot count how many Brazilians playing in Chinese super leagues. In football, and we even naturalized some of them to play for Chinese national team. Kudos to these people. What are some of the new trends that you think are important and exciting for the outside world to notice?
2: I think one of the elements you mentioned is the technology transfer, right? So you have Kuaishou, you have TikTok, very famous in Brazil, but you have companies like Tencent enter the market, you have Alibaba right there. So you have the technology giants of China already looking at to tap to the Brazilian market. And that's very promising because it's not only local production that increases, creates a job, but also integration between the two countries. So what are the new trends? What I think is the most important elements in the priority? Number one is what we call affordable long-term finance, or through banks like NDB, but also China Development Bank, Exim Bank of China. They are looking to Brazil as to close the gaps in infrastructure, as you just mentioned, energy transition, as I just mentioned about health, about food security. That's a very, very important element. And the consequence of that is support industrialization. Many countries at the BRICS level, even Brazil, is going through a disindustrialization process. And of course, China, with the technological upgrade, can help those countries to improve. And the third element is helping also to protect what I call policy space, meaning, okay, what we can use in both sides that can help our industry to get stronger. We are talking, President Lula have been talking a lot about rare earth materials that is important for the semiconductors of China. China is one of the largest producers in the world, Brazil also. So how can we work together? Solar energy, wind energy. China is one of the largest producers of equipment. Brazil is one of the, I would say, blessed countries in the world with solar and wind. So all these elements make China and Brazil, for example, but could be China and Vietnam, could be China and India, and Indonesia, for example, in the future, has many, many complementary agendas in that sense. So I think that's a very, very important issue that you raised.
1: Yeah. A lot of complementarity over there. Now, Professor, you've also studied China's industrial policies for many years and have taught about these subjects in China and elsewhere. How would you see China navigating, the policy mix and also having enough state direction while not, over-suffocating the market so that entrepreneurship can still thrive at some point?
2: That's a very, very important question, Juan, because the concept of industrial policy and innovation policy has changed a lot, not only in China, but in the world. For many years, until the 2000s, industrial policy was a bad word when you say it was intervention of, yeah, the government. But after the crisis, everybody understands that the industrial policy is not a bad policy. In fact, it's a very important policy, and China has shown that to the world. And there is some elements that are unique in Chinese economy, in Chinese institutions, that cannot be copied by another country's big, but can be used as influential, as a very important element, an inspirational element. First one is long-term planning and consistency is the final

0: What's important? What's my strategical comparative advantage that I have in terms of economy? Number two is not a miracle. Invest in STEAM, invest in education. The revolution and the silence revolution that China has done in terms of education are amazing. And I would say that is one of the central pillars why the Chinese industrial upgrade and the Chinese industrial basic has evolved so much.
1: All right, let's talk about artificial intelligence, Professor Tashiela. Some scholars believe that we're kind of in the Wild West stage of artificial intelligence when it comes to its rapid development. What kind of regulations are currently in place that you think are not enough? What kind of regulations that you think are absolutely necessary going forward that BRICS can perhaps be part of proposing?
0: I think BRICS, they are at the forefront of the discussion of artificial intelligence. Clear examples are China and India. Okay, we have the largest crowd of professionals in terms of development. And of course, when you're talking about global governance, how this is going to work, it's a very important element. And I think we need to be conduct the forefront of this discussion. So we need to have regulation. And I understand, let's take across area that is between artificial intelligence and robotics. We can understand about multi-agents. So all these elements are very important. They are reshaping not our education itself, but they're reshaping academic work. How many articles now or even news are can be right or done by artificial intelligence? So how are we going to regulate that? How are we going to make sure that the information that we are giving to people are credible, are right? We can use for the good side and the bad side. Elections nowadays all over the world are being ruled by artificial intelligence. Sometimes you can see a video of someone saying something, for example, myself talking, and it's not me. How are we going to prevent that we can use AI for good and not bad? And that's a discussion that, unfortunately, because the private sector and also the what I say, the public companies are evolving much faster than the governments they can do. So this is a very, very important element for discussion. How information is transformed to knowledge and is packed as a product. That's a very key element. And I think China, India, Brazil, Russia, South Africa, and other BRICS countries, we need to be seated not only on the table, but we must be taking this discussion at forefront.
1: Finally, are you concerned that if the artificial intelligence applications go unregulated, we can face another case of, let's say, the tragedy of the commons, whereas artificial intelligence can perhaps outsmart man, or humans, or even manipulate humans, pushing us into intellectual laziness, especially for young kids, students. Not having a firm grasp on the fundamentals and less critical thinking that are all part of the perils of the artificial intelligence world.
0: I ask myself not only as academic, politician, but also as a father, because my daughter is 10 years old. She's been raised in China with all this technology. And my personal conclusion, not academic conclusion, but personal conclusion, is I'm not afraid of the technology. I think it's going to help a lot. We never had so many opportunities to solve our problems, our modern and current society problems as technology, but we need to prepare our young generations. We need, again, it's very important, one, to teach them how to think. Because it's not a problem that the technology is bad, it's how we put our knowledge to technology. So again, it's up to us. Who program, for example, robots, AI, it's the humans. So the humans, they need to know how to think, how to structure. For example, everybody is using chatbots, LLM models, multi-agents. But if you don't know how to ask, or in the technical language, how to prompt, how are they going to give you the right answer? So even is more important for our next generations is to learn how to think, how to ask questions, how to address solving problems. The technology, since Karl Marx, since Darwin, in terms of evolution, has thought that they are here to help us. That's why you have technical and technological progress. is not to replace us.

0: But of course, if you are not ready, yeah, they're gonna be most efficient than us. So the point is that how we can embrace technology in our culture, in our society, in our education, but we need to be on the top front of that, on the top and in front. And that means how to think. So no, I'm not afraid of technology. I think we need to leverage. I think we need to prepare our kids and our future generations to use technology in a way to maximize our lives.
1: Professor Teixeira, Minister Teixeira, thank you so much for your insights. We learned a lot. And that will do it for this edition of The Hub on CGTN. I'm Wang Guan in Beijing. Thank you so much for tuning in. I'll see you again next time.

0: A new Pentagon report reveals the staggering cost of the U.S. war with Iran, the toll on weapons stockpiles and U.S. military bases. With Washington and Tehran at a diplomatic impasse, Iran's foreign minister Abbas Araghchi is headed to China. And the humanitarian toll of renewed fighting in Yemen, 100,000 people internally displaced as attacks intensify between government forces and Houthi rebels. Hello and thank you for joining us. I'm Sally Ihan in Washington, D.C. The U.S. war on Iran has cost America tens of billions of dollars so far. That's according to a new report by the Pentagon. It's the first comprehensive public announcement on the staggering financial toll of the ongoing conflict, including damage to hundreds of U.S. bases and structures across the Middle East. CGTN's Tony Waterman has more.
1: There's been a couple of reports in the last 24 hours, the latest coming from the nonpartisan Congressional Budget Office, which says that the war with Iran has cost the U.S. $38 billion through August 1st, and that price tag could climb by upwards of $3 billion a month, depending on the intensity of the fighting going forward. The CBO says that this is going to add to inflation well into 2027, at a time when American households are already facing these soaring gas and diesel prices. Much of the costs, according to this report, have come from the drawdown of munitions, so things like missiles, interceptors, drones. And according to the CBO, it's going to take the U.S. upwards of 5 years to replenish that inventory, which raises concerns about Washington's ability to respond to other conflicts if necessary. This sentiment about depleted munition stockpiles is actually echoed in a separate report that was released by a Pentagon watchdog on Monday night, which confirmed that this war has caused strategic inventory shortfalls and that there are bottlenecks in resupplying these munitions. Now, these are two things that the Trump administration has repeatedly denied. And just earlier this month, in fact, President Trump said that the U.S. has virtually unlimited munitions. But really, behind the scenes, his administration has been trying to work out the kinks in the supply chain so that the U.S. can manufacture these weapons faster. Now, this Pentagon watchdog report also confirms for the first time that Iranian strikes caused a fair amount of damage to U.S. military bases, U.S. military equipment, and diplomatic outposts during the first few months of this conflict. So that includes hundreds of buildings and structures either damaged or destroyed on U.S. bases across the Middle East. That includes this massive damage that was done to the Navy's regional hub in Bahrain, which serves as the main command operations and logistics center for the U.S. Navy throughout the Middle East. Now, Iran's foreign minister, Abbas Araghchi, actually tweeting out this Pentagon report saying what's outlined in terms of damage is just the tip of the iceberg. But of course, all of these costs that have been outlined in this report don't take into account the macroeconomic drag on the U.S. economy. We have diesel prices sitting at a record high. Gas prices are also surging. And these energy costs are likely to continue their upward charge because the Iranian-aligned Houthis are continuing their fight for full control of the Bab al-Mandab Strait. This is a narrow waterway at the south end of the Red Sea, which is the gateway to key maritime routes in Asia. And this strait has become an alternative shipping route for Saudi oil because the Strait of Hormuz remains too dangerous to transit. Saudi Arabia has already been forced to shut down its east-west pipeline, which has also been this lifeline to international oil supplies since the war started. It was transporting about 7 million barrels of oil a day. That was shut down after it was attacked last week. The U.S. Energy Secretary Chris Wright on CNBC on Tuesday saying that the pipeline should reopen within days, but others have suggested that it could take weeks to get it back online. You have Qatar warning of catastrophe if the Houthis are able to take control of these key shipping lanes and key shipping routes. And this is all piling pressure on the Trump administration to bring this conflict to an end. Tony Waterman, CGTN, Washington.
0: Saudi Arabia and the Houthis in Yemen are trading strikes and accusations with casualties on both sides. The conflict is also triggering a major humanitarian crisis. On the diplomatic front, Egypt's president spoke by phone with the Saudi prince. Oman and the US have also had discussions. Ahab Al-Fandi has more from Sana.
2: The conflict in Yemen is widening again, with fighting once again reaching Saudi territory and clashes intensifying along the Red Sea coast. The Saudi-led coalition in Yemen said ballistic missiles and drone launched by Ansar Allah, also known as the Houthis, injured 13 civilians in southern and western parts of the country. Ansar Allah says Saudi aircraft carried out dozens of airstrikes in several Yemeni provinces, including Taiz, Lahj, Al-Jawf, Marib, and Hajjah. The group has warned of larger strikes in response to Saudi airstrikes on Yemen. All of this is having a huge humanitarian impact. The United Nations Humanitarian Agency says the escalating hostilities in Yemen have displaced at least 125,000 people since the beginning of September and warned that civilian casualties continue to rise. Internationally, U.S. Vice President J.D. Vance revealed direct talks between Washington and Ansar Allah are underway and said the U.S. is closely monitoring developments in the Red Sea and the Bab al-Mandeb Strait, one of the world's most important shipping routes. As U.S. contact continues with Saudi Arabia, the UAE, and other parties, concerns are growing that the exchange of strikes and threats of further escalation could widen the conflict.

0: beyond Yemen and increase the pressure on regional security and international shipping routes. Yabalfendi, CGTN, Sana'a.
1: Iran's foreign minister will visit China on Wednesday, his second trip there since the start of the war. Abbas Araghchi will meet with him and his counterpart Wang Yi. China has repeatedly called for restraint, a comprehensive ceasefire and reopening of the Strait of Hormuz. Ehsan Kayvani has more from the Iranian city of Yazd.
2: Iran's foreign ministry said Tuesday that Foreign Minister Abbas Araghchi would visit China on September 16th. To discuss bilateral relations as well as major regional and international issues with his Chinese counterpart. According to the spokesperson, Araghchi would exchange views with the Chinese side on the two countries' relations and key regional and international developments during this official visit. That's the official line, of course, but given the current crisis in the Persian Gulf and the wider region, we suspect there's a more specific agenda waiting in Beijing. We know that in mid-May, Iran's parliament speaker, Mohammad Bagher Ghalibaf, was appointed as Iran's special representative for China affairs. And now Wednesday's visit could lay the groundwork for a trip to China by Ghalibaf. In recent weeks, the mediation role played by countries such as Pakistan, Qatar, and Egypt diminished due to multiple factors. Now, there are calls among some politicians and analysts inside Iran urging Pezeshkian administration to ask China to play a mediating role in helping resolve the region's crisis. They point to China's call a few days ago for a collective BRICS role in restoring peace in the Persian Gulf and the Middle East. A few days ago, former Foreign Minister Javad Zarif in Iran said constructive initiatives by President Xi have created a sustainable opportunity for reduced tension, and all the regional countries are urged to make the best use of these opportunities.
1: The conflict between Russia and Ukraine is threatening to spill into neighboring countries. A NATO fighter jet shot down a drone in southern Lithuania overnight. It's believed to have come from Belarus. Earlier, a drone alert was issued in the capital, Vilnius. No injuries were reported in either incident. NATO jets have also shot down stray Ukrainian drones over Estonia and Latvia in recent months. Ukraine has blamed the incidents on Russian interference that it says disrupted the drones' flight paths. Now, the fighting is also spilling over into the Black Sea, killing a Turkish sailor and injuring several others. Turkey's foreign minister denounced the risk to the country's citizens as unacceptable. Ankara is stepping up calls for additional protection for Black Sea commercial traffic. Mikhail Badavid reports from Istanbul.
3: The war between Russia and Ukraine is increasingly spilling over into commercial shipping in the Black Sea. Civilian vessels have come under attack, crews have been caught in the crossfire, and shipping companies are reassessing whether some routes are still worth the risk.
4: Behind me is the Black Sea, where commercial vessels make their way toward Istanbul's Bosphorus Strait, the gateway linking the Black Sea and the Mediterranean. But as attacks on commercial shipping intensify, companies operating in these waters are increasingly concerned for the safety of their vessels and, more importantly, the crews on board.
3: Several Turkish carriers have suspended services to Russian ports, while some others, including Mast MCE Maritime, have stopped sailing there as security concerns grow.
5: The high level of risk was negatively affecting the safety of both our personnel, the cargo, and the vessel. So our crew were already reluctant to go there. Given such an obvious risk, we had decided not to go there, to Russia, in order to protect both our personnel and our vessels and assets.
3: And with some ships being kept in port, those security risks are also coming at a financial cost.
5: There are insurance costs, provisions, and consumable supplies. And of course, because the crew continues to live on board while the vessel is idle, there are additional expenses, including their salaries. And the psychology of the people on board also deteriorates. The ship starts to turn from a workplace into a prison.
3: The pressure is being felt across the shipping industry. Shipbroker

0: Berat Altın says it is becoming increasingly difficult to find vessels willing to undertake some voyages in the Black Sea.
1: Sometimes, even when we offer an additional risk premium on the freight rate, shipowners still don't want to make these voyages. Crews don't want to work in these areas. Shipowners don't want to take the risk. Insurance costs are extremely high, and sometimes insurers don't even want to insure these vessels because the risk is simply too great.
0: And the disruption is also being felt beyond the shipping industry.
1: In fact, we were the world's leading flour exporter. Turkey was the largest exporting country. Unfortunately, this has been affected recently. We used to import wheat at competitive prices, process it into flour, and then export that flour at competitive prices. This was an established trade model for Turkey, but that system has now been disrupted.
0: Ankara is pushing for a new mechanism to protect commercial shipping and ensure grain can move safely through the Black Sea. But Moscow has so far rejected the prospect of reviving the previous grain agreement, leaving commercial vessels in the region navigating not only a vital trade route, but an increasingly unpredictable one. Mikhail Bardavit, CGTN, Istanbul.
2: China's annual security forum is underway in Beijing. More than 100 countries, regions and international organizations are taking part. Discussions are focused on building consensus for stability and strengthening global security governance. Zhang Yunfei is in Beijing.
3: It's been 20 years of engagement, 20 years of commitment by the Beijing Xiangshan Forum. If you see the scale of the participants, there are 60 ministerial level representatives coming from 100 countries and regional organizations. So certainly this has gained a huge consensus as well as attention from the press, because currently this is a security dialogue and the security situation raging around the world still continues, including the situation, the unsettlement in the Middle East, the ongoing crisis in Ukraine, as well as regional frictions in many other parts of the world. If you ask about the agenda of the Beijing Xiangshan Forum, it really ranges from many multiple topics, from cooperation among countries, as well as strategy, artificial intelligence, as well as, you know, topics from regional affairs. I just got a chance to speak with Nadia Almeida, and she is the Director General of Defense Policy of Ministry of National Defense of Ukraine, and she said, I quote, "We advocate for countries to be able to maintain their national autonomy and sovereignty." She's mentioning about the autonomy of Latin America countries. And this is the biggest speciality of the Beijing Xiangshan Forum, recognizing the voices of the Global South while maintaining an eye on the current heat topics going on in the world today, but also focuses on the security concern in the developing countries. And this is how a PLA senior colonel mentioned about how he looks like the Beijing Xiangshan Forum.
4: Countries can fully utilize the Beijing Xiangshan Forum as a platform to articulate their views. Its non-exclusive nature is its most significant characteristic. For instance, many nations often overlooked by the international community can leverage the forum's platform to voice their security concerns, making the event constructive in a meaningful sense. It also resonates with the concept of common security found in the Global Security Initiative proposed by China.
3: Now, today is just a preview of the Beijing Xiangshan Forum. Tomorrow we'll be able to see the opening session, where we're expecting to see more speeches from the higher-end level of the delegations.
2: Still ahead, Canada's Prime Minister offers reassurances amid a trade spat with the US, and the Supreme Court delivers a blow to the Trump administration's efforts to restrict mail in voting. Details after the break.
5: You might think you are better informed in an information age. The fact is, people are more often misled by misinformation. You might think every voice is heard in a digital world. The fact is, many nations and peoples are still underrepresented. And data poverty shuts out many. We at CGTN are committed to transcending the information gap and the digital divide. CGTN, bridging nations and civilizations. CGTN, see the difference.
2: Welcome back. Prime Minister Mark Carney says Canada

0: That and the US will reach a trade deal when it's the right time. Speaking at an investment summit in Toronto, he reassured Washington that Canada will remain a crucial partner in key areas. Ottawa and Washington have been embroiled in a trade war marked by back-to-back tariffs and counter-tariffs, the latest escalation making economic conditions costly for consumers on both sides of the border. Karina Huber reports.
1: In a video address, Canadian Prime Minister Mark Carney admits fighting dollar for dollar in the trade war with the U.S. will cost Canadians.
2: There's always a cost to action, but it doesn't come close to the cost of standing still.
1: In a video posted to social media, opposition leader Pierre Poilievre demands Carney reveal the exact cost of those counter tariffs.
3: Every single mother, small business owner, and senior should know what they will pay.
1: Canadian economist Trevor Toome estimates the counter tariffs will cost Canadian consumers $4 billion Canadian, hitting lower income families hardest, an extra $250 a year for families with children.
4: The average income in Canada is over $62,000 per man, woman, and child. So $250 in the grand scheme of things is a rounding error. It's not that big in the grand scheme of things. And if that's what Canada has to pay to try and get a deal with the U.S., that deal, in theory, should last for decades, and so that seems like a small ask.
1: But the CEO of Loblaws, Canada's largest grocery chain, warns prices on some products could jump by as much as 50%, with health, beauty, and paper goods hit hardest. Overall, Canada's inflation rate is expected to rise roughly half a point due to the counter tariffs. Small now, but a growing headache for the Bank of Canada if it persists.
4: This trade war drags on and it starts to add those tenths of a percentage point for an extended period. The fear of the Bank of Canada is that Canadians now start to expect that inflation is going to continuously go above their target zone. That's when they're going to be forced to increase interest rates.
1: That would raise costs for businesses and push up borrowing costs for consumers already facing higher prices. Landers says Canadians are willing to tolerate some short-term pain as a matter of pride. But Carney's strategy is betting heavily that Democrats will flip the House and perhaps even the Senate after the U.S. midterm elections on November 3rd.
4: If the Canadians realize that, hey, we're now going to be able to deal with the Democrats, and the Democrats in general don't want to see these tariffs in place, Canada and the U.S. will quickly come to the table. A lot of these tariffs will go away, and Canadians will say it was well worth it.
1: If Democrats fall short, Lander believes two more years of uncertainty would be too costly, forcing Canada to strike any deal it can, hoping for better terms once Trump leaves office. Karina Huber, CGTN, Montreal.
0: Meanwhile, China and the European Union are forging closer ties at a roundtable in Hangzhou. Poverty, alleviation, trade and investment and artificial intelligence are among key topics. Chen Tong has the details.
5: The China-EU roundtable between the China Economic and Social Council and the European Economic and Social Committee held its 21st edition on Monday. Nearly 40 representatives from China and Europe engaged in in-depth discussions on China-EU cooperation. Relations between the two sides are often described as fluctuating. Nonetheless, as the second and third largest economies in the world, cooperation is crucial to global trade.
6: I think it's very good to see that the investment on both sides should be developed in a more professional way. So that it's very interesting for China companies to invest into Europe and vice versa, because that would align a good trading policy. And if it's in products or in services, for the consumers, it's important to gain buying power. And you gain buying power in export and import.
5: One of the particularly crucial areas might be new energy vehicles or NEVs. Despite the tariffs, Chinese NEVs have been increasingly popular in Europe. Delegates believe experiments should be shared to let the more advanced technologies benefit everyone.
7: It is true that China has indeed pulled far ahead when it comes to electric vehicle technology. Even in Europe right now, millions of vehicles featuring Chinese electric technology with top performance are on the roads. In my own country, Greece, 60% of the electric buses that have been brought in for Athens and Thessaloniki are Chinese-made electric buses. It must be said here that because Europe has a

0: great many automotive industries, China ought to share its latest developments in electric vehicle technology with Europe, so that Europe too can acquire cutting-edge technology for electric mobility.
1: Cultures may differ, yet China-EU relations have been strengthening over the past year. For example, by June this year, China-Europe Railway Express had operated over 10,000 trains, setting a new record for the same period. And as highlighted at the conference, the two sides have sent out a clear signal that more cooperation initiatives are in the pipeline. Chen Tong, CGTN, Hangzhou, Zhejiang Province.
2: The U.S. Supreme Court has rejected President Trump's plan to change how mail-in ballots are sent to voters. The administration wanted the U.S. Postal Service to enforce new requirements, and ballots that failed to meet those requirements could have been rejected by the Postal Service. It's argued that changes would protect against voter fraud without providing evidence any such fraud exists. The High Court left in place a lower court ruling blocking the new rules from taking effect. The decision is a significant setback for the president. Coming up, El Nino, more than just a weather event, how it could impact food security in the one South American country when we return.
3: You might think you are better informed in an information age. The fact is, people are more often misled by misinformation. You might think every voice is heard in a digital world. The fact is, many nations and peoples are still underrepresented. And data poverty shuts out many. We at CGTN are committed to transcending the information gap and the digital divide. CGTN, bridging nations and civilizations. 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
2: Welcome back. We're officially in a super El Nino weather event. U.S. forecasters say it's strengthened quickly since it was first declared in June and could become the strongest on record. El Nino happens when ocean temperatures in the tropical Pacific rise above average. The warmer water can then shift weather patterns around the world, affecting everything from rainfall to drought. Now, Super El Nino is putting the regional food chain at risk in South America and one particular country. Dan Collins reports from Lima.
4: For months now, analysts have been predicting a super El Nino with global impacts on the climate. Now, the United Nations has said the naturally occurring weather phenomenon is, quote, supersizing before our eyes, and is expected to peak near the end of this year. Experts say the weather phenomenon caused by warm water currents building up across the central and eastern tropical Pacific Ocean could be the largest in 1,000 years.
5: This El Niño will deliver a major blow to communities, economies and supply chains across the globe. So many sectors will be affected. Agriculture, trade, fisheries, health, energy, transport, water resources, disaster management, to name but a few.
4: South America will be heavily impacted, and geographically diverse Peru, with a 3,000-kilometer-long Pacific Ocean coastline, among the worst. Adding to the potential crisis, Peru, despite being a net food exporter and having a stable economy, is the most food-insecure nation in South America. The El Niño economic impact is concentrated in two sectors critical to food supply, agriculture and fisheries.
6: In the ocean, El Niño is altering the distribution of the Peruvian anchovy, the basis for fishmeal exports and the marine ecosystem. The warming waters mean that this cold water species goes deeper and further from shore.
4: High temperatures are already disrupting the flowering and development of crops such as mangoes, avocados, blueberries and limes. Flood-damaged infrastructure, such as roads and bridges, could also lead to major food shortages.
7: El Niño is expected to affect the food security of 9 million Peruvians. Why? Because food prices will rise as the crops of many farmers will be affected by droughts, frosts, and the floods that we're seeing.
4: A recent report from Credicorp Capital Asset Management says El Niño could leave Peru with financial losses of $4.7 billion between 2026

0: in 2027. The country's complex geography, weak infrastructure, and remote communities in the Andes and the Amazon make it more at risk.
1: Every time El Niño happens, it interacts with the vulnerability of the country in many subjects, say. So you have poor and vulnerable communities that are not prepared for absorbing the shock.
0: The UN

0: This time, the current El Nino could surpass in scale and strength all that have come before. Dan Collins, CGTN, Lima.
1: And that is the world today. Thank you for watching. I'm Sally Ihan. For any more news, anytime, visit our website, cgtn.com.

0: They were very anxious for some reason to get a talking film showing the supposed conditions under which we were living and our general satisfaction with them. It was probably required for their propaganda purposes. And finally, a message was brought from the camp commandant to the effect that if I refused to take part in the film, I should not be sent home when the time came for repatriation.
1: Starting in June 1943, transferred to a POW camp in China's Taiwan, the Allied senior POWs experienced a relatively leisurely period. The Japanese military arranged photographers to take these photos for propaganda purposes. The camp commandant, Hideo Sazawa, never missed an opportunity to deliver speeches to the senior POWs and urge them to write letters to their home countries, describing how well they were treated and suggesting that if the Allies ceased fighting, the war could come to an end swiftly. The senior POWs had a subtle sense that the tide might be turning in their favor.

0: 1944年6月，最为重要的一个事件就是盟军在这个法国的诺曼底登陆。那么1944年，实际上在远东地区啊，日军更加处于一种被动的这种状态。那么由于这个日本的战线拉得过长，它的战略的这个资源不能够有效地支撑它进行持久的这种战争。那么加上这个美军它的国内的战争动员到1944年处于一种最高峰的这种状态，因此呢，无论是德国也好，还是日本也好，他们最终的失败命运已经决定了。
1: Since Taiwan was close to the Philippines, and to prevent these senior prisoners of war from being rescued and use them as leverage in future negotiations with the U.S., the Japanese military decided to transfer the prisoners once again. This is a document detailing the transfer of Allied senior POWs from Taiwan to Fengtian.Today's Shenyang of Liaoning Province, but it does not specify the reasons for the relocation or the names of the individuals involved.
2: Nobody even knew where they were there. That was part of the Japanese plan. They knew the war was going against them, and so that's why they put those people out there as cards. You give them some cards to play in any negotiations. Of course, they weren't counting on the atom bomb and having to quit in a hurry. They thought it would come down to a negotiating.
1: In Shenyang, there's an old courtyard, weathered and scarred. Against the backdrop of towering skyscrapers and glass facades, it seems more than a little out of place.Following the September 18th incident in 1931, Japan occupied Northeast China. After the outbreak of the Pacific War, Northeast China became Japan's core base of waging war to fund war. In 1942, the Japanese army set up in Shenyang, the largest and most notorious permanent POW camp in Asia, the Fengtian POW camp.Originally known by the Japanese as Mukden POW Camp.
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1: Under the then brutal living conditions, prisoners William Woodke, Barton Franklin Pinson, and Malcolm Fortier were forced to perform heavy manual labor. Nevertheless, despite the hardships, they took the opportunity to create over 100 sketches depicting their work and daily lives, which have become precious testimonies to this little-known chapter of history.In the wintry North China, the bitter cold saw many POWs stricken with pneumonia, typhoid, beriberi, and other illnesses while enduring the torment of forced labor, hunger, and freezing temperatures. The Japanese treated the prisoners as disposable machine parts, seeing their deaths only in terms of lost productivity. Those who perished could not be buried.Their bodies were stored in warehouses, piled up like stacks of firewood.
3: 据统计，从1942年到1943年春，战俘的死亡率就已经高达了16%。1942年到1945年间，先后是有250多名的战俘相继死亡。而在您面前的这一张黑色的展板，就是战俘的死亡名单。
1: This list of the dead records not only individual suffering, but also the imprint of humanity ground under the relentless wheels of war. In October 1944, the senior prisoners of war were marched to Fengtian. Their hearts were heavy because the road home was growing ever more distant and the future ever more uncertain. A few days later, they set out once again. this was once the first branch of the Feng

0: Xiantian POW camp, the Zhengjiatun POW camp. Today, the traces of the past have entirely vanished, replaced by an altogether different scene. For more than 40 years, Fuyuko Nishisato has traveled to numerous cities to investigate, research, and report on the war crimes committed by the Japanese army during its invasion of China. This time, she's guided by Chinese scholar Yang Jing.
1: Their barrack is Russian, old Russian-built barrack with one door like from here.
2: Yeah.
1: The other door from there. Mm-hmm. According to this, there's a hospital right there.
0: Over 300 Allied officer prisoners of war were once held here, including 72 of brigadier general rank or higher. From its inception to its dismantling, the first branch of the Fengtian POW camp existed for only 7 months. On December 1, 1944, 16 senior POWs, together with their orderlies, a total of 34 men, departed Zhengjiatun for a place they had never before heard of, Xi'an County, Siping Province, in the puppet state of Manchukuo. Xi'an County is now the city of Liaoyuan in Jilin Province. During the early 20th century, the rapid growth of its coal industry brought prosperity to all sectors, making the county the economic hub of the region. In 1932, after occupying Xi'an County, the Japanese army immediately seized the Xi'an coal mine. The miners here were reduced to complete slavery. Under the rule of Japan's puppet state, a total of 100,000 miners perished, leaving behind 6 mass graves filled with the remains of Chinese miners. To lock down the mine, sever contact between town residents and the miners, and suppress local resistance, the Kwantung Army built fortified barracks on the hillside between Xi'an Power Plant and Xi'an Coal Mine. A garrison unit was stationed there. Locals referred to it as Bei Da Ying, meaning Northern Grand Barracks. Before being converted into a POW camp, it had, in effect, functioned as a fascist-style concentration camp, which held large numbers of patriotic Chinese who resisted Japanese occupation, along with many innocent civilians, most of whom never returned.
3: 过去北大营的地方，那过去是一个恐怖地段呢，老百姓一般的都不敢在那块走。Moats
0: encircled the barracks, an electrified fence ran between them, and underground bunkers lay hidden within. Japanese troops, rifles in hand, kept watch day and night. Dense thickets surrounded the site. To the local townspeople, it was a place shrouded in mystery and terror.
3: 当年呢，一个年轻人回忆，他跟他父亲赶车往这里送煤，送煤没车到门口的时候呢，日本人就不让进了。你在外头等着，人家出来人把车赶进去，煤卸了，把车给你拉出来，不让你进这院里。所以当时这个地方是很神秘的。
0: Housed in the National Archives of the Netherlands, these record cards were part of a special file the Japanese military kept on senior POWs. It contains personal details, along with the date and place of capture, places of internment, and subsequent transfers. Yet nowhere in these documents does Xi'an County appear. It suggests that Xi'an County was treated as a top secret location.
4: 盟军高级战俘营选在这个西安县，也今天的辽源县，它的目的实际上是两个方面，第一个方面来讲，是因为这个西安县呢，它这个比较隐蔽，它实际上在咱们当时的新泾，也就是今天的长春，南部是一个比较隐蔽的，另外一个它交通比较方便，它离那个。 所谓的新泾，也就是长春，比较近，另外离朝鲜也。

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1: In 2012, to gather historical materials on the Xi'an POW camp, Professor Yang Jing traveled to Osaka University of Economics and Law, where he met with members of the POW Research Network Japan for a discussion. This research network is often the target of veiled criticism from Japan's right-wing factions. It is composed of teachers at the secondary and tertiary levels and retirees, etc. Among them is Fuyuko Nishisato. Guided by her, Professor Yang visited the diplomatic archives of the Ministry of Foreign Affairs of Japan and came across a publicly released Japanese document, which is also the only one, related to General Jonathan Wainwright and other senior POWs. It recorded the numbers of the senior POWs and the dates of their transfer from Taiwan to Fengtian. But it made no mention of the reasons, destinations, or individual circumstances of the POWs. Fuyuko Nishisato also introduced Professor Yang to a Japanese veteran living in Sendai, who had once worked at the Xi'an POW camp, Takeharu Yukue. At the outbreak of World War II, the then 20-year-old Yukue enlisted and was assigned to the Kwantung Army as a medic in Fengtian. Before the arrival of General Wainwright and the other senior POWs, he had been at the Xi'an POW camp and involved in preparatory work.
2: 面白いもんだね。捕虜の皮膚っていうのは軍隊にないからね。日本の小さい皮膚持って行ったって大きな皮膚でねえと着られねえんだもん。だからどこそれに行って大きな皮膚準備するのって言ってて、士気がすごい行って調べて行って持ってくるんだな、買ってくるんだ。
1: Yukue always went to Xi'an County and checked on the POW camp's construction. On his first trip, the place wasn't yet finished, with piles of building materials scattered across the ground.
2: 建物そのものがね、こう入って、こう入って、こう入っているね。こう、こう、こう入って、そして建物に入るように。だから外の寒いのをね、中に入らないようにこう曲がって入っていくのが入り口ですよ。そしてね、中にね、暖房をね、へえって入れてよかな。そしてこっち側とこっち側は足くぐし寝てるわけさ、こうね。だから日本よりも向こうのね、暖房の取り方は達者ですよ。
1: As a medic, he noticed that the Xi'an POW camp had made no preparations for medical care or sanitation. Only its interior layout reflected adaptations to the severe climate of northeast China. In fact, to ensure absolute confidentiality, the Japanese military had undertaken extensive modifications to Beida Ying. When Japan surrendered in August 1945, the Japanese army destroyed vast quantities of records, so details of the Xi'an POW camp can no longer be ascertained. What remains are only scattered written accounts, the recollections of those involved and local residents, and the surviving traces of the site.
3: 这个战俘营遗址啊，发现的时候只剩中建平房的南边的五间了。后期呢，我们按照这个基础啊，按照老照片把这一趟平房复建了。原先战俘营呢，一共是三趟平房。这个战俘营啊，是当时被称为奉天俘虏收容所第二分所，所以说这个当时隶属于奉天战俘营。
1: The POW camp was situated on a hillside, with the terrain rising to the east and descending to the west. The slope was reshaped into three-stepped terraces, holding two barracks with more than 20 prison cells. Built in front of the first barracks was a secret 30 square meter

0: tunnel, which is a distinctive feature that set the camp apart from others. In the winter of 1944, the camp received 16 of the highest-ranking Allied POWs. The Xi'an POW camp became the most secretive, with the fewest number of prisoners, yet the highest-ranking personnel of all POW camps built by the Japanese during World War II. In December, temperatures in northeast China dropped below minus 30 degrees Celsius. The 16 Allied senior POWs, along with their orderlies, trembled in the cold wind as they listened to the speech of Marui, the commander of the Xi'an POW camp. He insisted that all objects be placed precisely in their exact spots. In reality, after long periods of captivity, the prisoners' personal belongings had long been confiscated or discarded. Inside their cells, they wore all the clothes they had, wrapping themselves in the worn military blankets. Despite this, the cold was so intense that sleep remained elusive.
1: He says that it was very, very cold, minus 25 degrees centigrade, something like that in the winter, not very pleasant.
0: Among the six POW camps where the senior prisoners were held, the food at the Xi'an camp was better, but it was the most monotonous. Apart from what they could divine from the increasingly frequent air raid drills, they had no information as to the progress of the war, nor did they receive letters from their families. Each day, Wainwright would pass the time sharpening the razor blades of his fellow prisoners. On New Year's Day, 1945, Wainwright was resting in his room when two young soldiers brought him a New Year's gift. Although they were not his orderlies, they often brought him warmth. This time they presented a chair made out of a folding American cot. Wainwright was overjoyed. He slowly bent down and sat in the chair in the most comfortable position. He also received a handmade greeting card from the soldiers with a suitable drawing for the season, and underneath they had written, "Home alive in 45 October." This hopeful thought brought tears to Wainwright's eyes. Unexpectedly, that very night, it caused him trouble. When Marui conducted his routine room inspection, he noticed the chair and the greeting card Wainwright had forgotten to put away. The commander immediately grew furious and had the chair and the card taken away. The words on the card made Marui extremely anxious, as he suspected that the two young soldiers had access to external information.
2: 那么1945年这个2月在这个雅塔召开的这个美英苏三国首脑的这个会议当中啊，他会议的主题已经由以往偏重于军事转向的偏重于这个战后的一些政治问题了。那么这就说明这个战争的这个形势实际上已经大大有利于这个盟军一方。
0: Marui had been rigorously suppressing information, covering up Japan's continuous setbacks with carefully crafted lies. But the prisoners of war were still able to discern the frustration unintentionally revealed by the Japanese soldiers. Just as the POWs were eagerly awaiting reliable news, on August 6th, a representative of the International Committee of the Red Cross in Tokyo, Marcel Junod, arrived at the Xi'an POW camp. The ICRC is a neutral organization. According to the Geneva Conventions, ICRC representatives are allowed to meet with POWs in private. But the Japanese authorities firmly prohibited such meetings. The supplies that the ICRC sent for the prisoners were also rarely delivered to the POWs themselves.
3: 朱乐呢，是国际红十字会驻远东的 专员，那么第一时间他就在关东军接触以后呢，跟日本的这个代表吧，确定了他要访问这个奉田战俘营。这访问是一个很小的圈子，挑选的战俘，然后没有机会发言。他说：“我想去辽远战俘营，那时候叫西安县战俘营，还幸运批准了。他呢，也得到了日军明确的指示：第一，你不许用眼神，用现代化。”

0: 他们不许用眼神，不许用语言和战俘交流。
1: Under the close watch of the Japanese military, Junod conducted his visit to the POWs. By this time, the Japanese still sought to present the POW camp as a model facility in an attempt to use it as leverage in future negotiations. But the entire meeting left Junod deeply shocked and disillusioned.
2: And when they got into the room where all of these top generals were standing, the commandant tapped his sword on the floor sharply 3 times. And all of these top allied generals bowed deeply, except this one skinny general at the end of the line.
1: Junod confirmed that the man was General Wainwright. He approached and inquired if there was anything he could assist with. Wainwright requested if he could send a letter. At that moment, two Japanese soldiers immediately intervened. Edward King loudly protested, using the opportunity to convey some information to Junod. As Junod was pushed toward the door, he smiled at Wainwright as a gesture of encouragement and farewell. In his memoir, Junod expressed his deep indignation at the unjust treatment he received, as well as the suffering endured by the prisoners of war. 2 months' journey from Europe to China by way of Egypt, Persia, Moscow, and Siberia for 2 minutes restricted conversation with one prisoner of war in Manchuria. I had been able to see only a few slaves with bowed backs, whose lips had remained as silent as these tombs. After Junod's departure, the atmosphere in the Xi'an POW camp became increasingly tense, with air raid drills becoming noticeably more frequent. Meanwhile, significant changes were unfolding in the outside world. 2 days after the United States dropped the first atomic bomb on Hiroshima, the Soviet Union declared war on Japan. On August 9th, the US dropped a second atomic bomb on Nagasaki. 6 days later, on August 15th, Japan announced its unconditional surrender. But these were developments completely beyond the knowledge of those in the camp. And there was something in the offing that they could never have anticipated, that a rescue team was on its way to northeast China.

There is no doubt that the future of mankind will rely on the use of clean energy, and China is one of the countries leading the way. Meanwhile, ultra-supercritical coal-fired power generation technology is becoming used more widely. But why is coal being used to produce clean energy?

0: Around 1 million years ago, humans discovered how to make fire, allowing them to cook meat and get the nutrition they needed to survive. Eventually, humans would rule the Earth. Every advancement in energy efficiency ensures that it stays that way. While humans are constantly finding new ways to obtain clean energy, coal power still accounts for about 70% of China's total electricity consumption. For China, the second largest economy in the world, it's more important than ever to increase the efficiency of traditional energy. The ultra supercritical coal-fired power generation technology is China's latest solution. It may seem that the ultra supercritical generator works the same way as an ordinary thermal generator. They both use coal to turn water into steam, which in turn drives the turbines to generate power. But the ultra supercritical coal-fired power generation technology is a little more complicated. This is an ultra supercritical power plant. This structure, which stands as high as a 40-story building, is surrounded by a network of more than 1,000 kilometers of pipelines. And when water enters these pipelines, a minor miracle happens. Inside the maze of pipelines, water is constantly heated and pressurized.
1: 压力达到了22.19. 和这个温度达到了374, 就是你的操作临界的一个临界点。
0: When the water temperature and pressure reach this critical point, the water will turn into an extremely hot burst of steam.
1: 之后再给它加热, 相当于进一步给它赋能, 让它的能量更足一点, 做工能力就会更强。
0: These pipelines are the only things that can harness the billowing 600 degrees Celsius steam. Once released, it can instantly unleash enough energy equivalent to 3 tons of TNT. This is how energy is harnessed to generate power. One might think that this method of power generation would require a large amount of fuel. But actually, this modern technology increases efficiency while reducing coal consumption by 1/6 compared to that of traditional power generation methods. Today, China leads the world in the field of new energy utilization. It's also one of the countries where ultra-supercritical coal-fired power generation technology is most widely used. Unlike developed countries, where energy is mainly used for consumption, in China, it's mostly used for industrial production. In essence, energy utilization in China is about development. China continues to develop rapidly, while conserving energy and reducing emissions. From 2012 to 2019, an average annual growth of 2.8% in energy consumption supported an average annual growth of 7% in the national economy. This is fantastic China.
2: Iran responds after U.S. President Trump says he's open to resuming negotiations to end the conflict. Hello, I'm Arnold Neidem, and this is The Heat.

0: Iran and the United States have not held any substantive talks since the Memorandum of Understanding collapsed in July. On Tuesday, the Secretary of Iran's Supreme National Security Council said there will be no talks until Iran's conditions are met. Those conditions include the United States lifting its naval blockade and economic sanctions, releasing Iranian frozen assets, and ending Israel's attacks on Lebanon and Gaza. Joining us now from Isfahan in Iran is Setareh Siddiqui. She's an assistant professor with the Faculty of World Studies at the University of Tehran. Setareh, thanks so much for joining us. When one listens to President Trump and the language that he uses, he appears to believe that Iran is losing, the United States is winning, and that Iran is eager, even desperate, to reach a peace settlement as soon as possible. In fact, writing on Truth Social, the president said, "The failing nation of Iran wants to make a deal quickly and badly. I will determine whether or not the USA will choose to engage, the concept of which we are open to." So that is what President Trump believes. How do you see the current status of the conflict and these efforts to try and end it?
1: Well, Trump has already declared himself the winner of this war several times since the war started in February. Trump is also famously known for stating and posting on social media, particularly things that are far from being factual and usually happen only in his brain rather than in reality. In order to understand who is desperate for several forms of coercion and pressure by the United States has refused to give up, for example, exercising its leverage over the Strait of Hormuz or

0: talking about its nuclear dossier before the war ends. And Iran has made it clear that they are not willing to capitulate under pressure. And that's exactly what the United States has failed to understand. And that is exactly why their policies towards Iran keep failing. They failed to achieve any of their objectives in the war, according to their own claims. So I think what we're seeing is Iran continuing to send the message that they're not going to capitulate, and they will engage in talks only if the United States refrains from coercive measures, sanctions, and threatening the country all the time. And let's also not forget that the war is going on, especially in the south of Iran. People are being killed, and the United States has not stopped its hostilities against the Iranian nation.
1: Iran has laid its conditions down, as I mentioned earlier. I mean, they include the United States lifting its naval blockade, as well as lifting economic sanctions, releasing Iranian frozen assets, and Israel ending its attacks on the Lebanese, as well as the Palestinians on Gaza. The United States' position has evolved over time. I mean, it started out with the nuclear issue and ballistic missiles, but now it seems what the United States is interested in is just the reopening, the full reopening of the Strait of Hormuz. So how far apart are the two sides on this?
0: I would say very far. And again, pointing out to the fact that Iran is not desperate, a party that is setting conditions even beyond its own territory and towards its allies within the axis of resistance, namely in Lebanon and Palestine, shows that they're not desperate for a deal. They will accept a deal that only protects their sovereignty and protect the sovereignty and existence of their allies within the axis of resistance. So at this point, and ever since the war has begun, the United States is just taking steps farther away from the possibility of reaching a deal. A naval blockade is an act of war. Sanctions are a form of financial terrorism against an entire nation. It is a collective punishment of Iranian nation for choosing the path that they have chosen. And these are all signs that the United States is not serious about reaching a deal. And the only thing that they seek or they want from Iran is to surrender. And that's exactly what Iran is not going to do.
1: Iran is engaged in its own negotiations to try and get the Strait of Hormuz fully reopened. In fact, a meeting between Iran and Gulf nations to discuss the status of that waterway was postponed, reportedly at the request of Saudi Arabia. And we also heard from the Omani government that the reason it was postponed was because there was a lack of consensus. I mean, how do you interpret that? Why were these talks suspended?
0: Unfortunately, we're seeing a U.S. influence and a Zionist influence, and it's not very surprising that some of the Persian Gulf nations are still under pressure from the United States and are scared of moving away from the architecture that the U.S. has built inside the region. On the one hand, they see that hosting U.S. bases have turned them into targets, legitimate targets for Iran's retaliatory attacks. And on the other side, they know that they, over years, they have been relying on the U.S., and it's difficult for them to move away from the United States overnight, and it will be very costly for them. So they're stuck somewhere between trying to protect their sovereignty and their nations against U.S. Bullying and becoming, as I said, a target. And on the other side, they cannot simply, develop the capabilities to move away from that U.S. system overnight. And that is exactly why we're seeing nations like Saudi Arabia or Bahrain fear moving away from that, because the United States will target them and it will become more risky for them. So that influence is still there. And as we know also, the Strait of Hormuz belongs to Iran and Oman, and they were trying to include other Persian Gulf nations in a gesture of signaling that they care about the national interest of their neighbors. But they're not going to delay a process of establishing a network of regulating the passage through the Strait of Hormuz if those countries do not cooperate. The fact that they have accepted to delay it for now means they are trying to give another opportunity to the Persian Gulf countries in order to include them. But this does not mean that the Strait of Hormuz will go back to its pre-war conditions and status before the war started.
1: One other significant development is what is happening in Yemen right now. Ansar Allah fighters, also known as the Houthis, they've seen significant victories against the Saudis. In fact, they control most of the Red Sea coast now and those maritime checkpoints through which oil vessels are passing. In fact, Saudi Arabia was using that pipeline to export oil up to 5 million barrels a day. The Saudis have now accused Iran of being behind these latest attacks, and this was the response from the Iranian Foreign Ministry spokesman. Let's listen to him.
2: I reaffirm that Iran does not interfere in Yemeni affairs. However, we are a country concerned about the situation in the region, and we know that some actors are exploiting this situation to exacerbate disputes and divisions among Islamic countries. That is why we are clearly stating our position. This stance should in no way be perceived as interference in this matter.
1: So, Setare, looking at what's happened, looking at the fact that the Houthis now control these choke points, as I mentioned, how does that change the balance of power in the region?
0: Well, I think it's important to remember, first of all, Ansar Allah are not only Houthis. Houthis are one tribe, and Ansar Allah is comprised of many different tribes and groups of Yemen, and they have already gained control over the majority of the territory in Yemen. They come from the Yemeni people, and they represent the Yemeni people. Despite all the blockades, the severe blockades that Saudi Arabia, with the help of Washington, imposed on the nation, they managed to develop their capabilities to protect their sovereignty against Saudi Arabia, Washington, as well as Saudi mercenaries that tried to jeopardize security and peace inside Yemen. Now, with Yemen gaining control over more territory and the very important Bab al-Mandab choke point, Saudis try to blame it on Iran because, first of all, this is exactly falling in the trap that the U.S. has set, which is setting the nations in the region against each other and forgetting that our real enemy is the U.S. and its imperialist system. Second, it is because they have always tried to deny the agency and the power of the indigenous people of Yemen and their power to resist and protect themselves. They want to take away that agency from Yemenis and belittle their the capabilities that they have managed independently without help from any so-called superpower. But with Yemen now having control over Bab al-Mandab and Iran having control over the Strait of Hormuz, it becomes more the repercussions of this war against Iran and against Yemen and against the region will be heavier for not only the Persian Gulf countries, but also Europe and the West in general. And in other, we can also say for the entire world, because the majority of the fuel and as well as other important supplies pass through these choke points. And any country that seeks to undermine the sovereignty and the power of these nations is going to be subject to limitations and restrictions by those countries. And this gives more leverage to the resistant groups as well, to Yemen as well as Iran, in order to bring the West into accepting and acknowledging their sovereignty and their power.
1: Setare Siddiqui, thanks for being with us.
0: Thank you for having me.
1: The Houthis in Yemen have made significant advances in recent weeks with seizing the port city of Mocha and several islands along the Red Sea. The Houthis have also increased drone and missile attacks on Saudi Arabia's energy infrastructure. Joining us now from Geneva is Salman Al-Ansari. He's a Saudi geopolitical analyst. Salman, good to see you.
3: Hello, Anand. Good to see you.
1: These attacks by Ansar Allah, comprising mainly Houthis, are having a significant impact on Saudi Arabia. The Saudis have had to shut down an oil pipeline, and now we have these drone attacks on other oil infrastructure. What is the view from Saudi Arabia?

0: and how is the country responding to these attacks?
1: Yeah, absolutely. As you know, like the Yemeni government is actually in charge with regards to the military projection in Yemen. And the Saudi government will not spare any effort to support the Yemeni government to topple the Iranian-backed Houthi militia. The coalition led by Saudi Arabia, together with the forces of Yemen's legitimate government, has managed to liberate 80% of Yemeni territory. And we always should give some historical context with that regard. And the only remaining is like 20%, and it's ongoing. And I believe, yes, the Houthis have had these gains with regards to the Red Sea, but I think these recent actions of the Houthis in Al-Mukha and the Red Sea coast have backfired badly, both politically and militarily. Yemeni armed forces have advanced on other major fronts, including Al-Jawf, which is in northern Yemen, and also along the coast where the terrain is open. Yemeni forces are heavily targeting Houthi positions in the designated, the so-called designated kill box. So politically, the Houthis have shot themselves in the foot by turning the international community against them. An Iranian-backed militia controlling yet another strategic checkpoint is the last thing the global economy needs.
0: Right, Salman, you say the Houthis, the attacks by the Houthis have backfired, that they have shot themselves in the foot, but they still control these key choke points, don't they?
1: I won't say that they control the choke point right now. Yes, they are actually claiming so, but they are not. Yes, they have been actually saying that they will be sending drones and attack some ships, specifically Saudi ships, etc. But I think the Saudi government, along with the Yemeni armed forces, are actually doing a great job on confronting this militia. And I think it just takes time. It's not like a one-day kind of effort to eliminate their danger from this checkpoint. And let's not forget, this checkpoint is the one that connects three continents, Asia, Africa, and Europe. So everything is at stake. Food security, global food security is at stake. Global energy security is at stake, and global trade is at stake. So definitely there will be no toleration of any kind of having this Iranian-backed militia to have control or monopoly over this checkpoint. And we can tell that this is mostly an Iranian kind of agenda. They want to better their negotiation position with the United States by saying that we have this kind of monopoly over Hormuz and Bab el-Mandeb. But I think things will move on the right direction. Right now, Saudi Arabia is rallying the global community, the regional powers, and also the global community to take decisive actions with that regard. And let's not forget that there is also Aspides. Aspides is a defensive European Union naval mission launched in February 2024 to protect international commercial shipping from attacks in the Red Sea and surrounding waters. And its mandate has been extended until February 2027. So France and several other European governments have recently expressed their willingness to fully activate the mission and puts its mandate into practice. So that's why it's not a regional matter. It's a global matter. It's international law. It's maritime law. So we have to get the international community to put an end to these hostile, malign activities.
0: Yeah. Well, a large part of the international focus right now is on Saudi oil exports. I mean, there are reports here in the United States in business and economic news channels, which tell us that Saudi Arabia, and I'm using some of the words they are using, they say Saudi Arabia may be just days away from exporting any oil. What is the status of Saudi exports right now?
1: Yeah, you have seen, like before, we used to export most of our oil through the Strait of Hormuz.
0: Yeah.
1: Then we reactivated our pipeline east-west, and then we have started to produce or export more than 5 million barrels per day. Right now, we have seen how there was an Iranian-backed Iraqi militia that actually attacked the east-west. I'm not sure when is it going to be fixed, when is it going to be operational, hopefully in the coming days or by maximum 2 or 3 weeks. So that's actually really concerning.
0: Right. As we just heard, the Iranians have denied any responsibility. They say they're not interfering in this. And if we look at the response from the United States, it appears to be pretty ambivalent. President Trump has not agreed to a Saudi request to bomb

0: those Houthi positions in Yemen, but the United States has reportedly sent more than 100 U.S. military advisors, including one of its senior commanders, to Saudi Arabia to discuss intelligence sharing. That's what we know right now. Again, analysts here in the United States say that this has left the Saudis disappointed and frustrated. How do you see it?
1: I think that's an exaggeration. I think the working relationship between the Kingdom of Saudi Arabia and the United States remains strong. However, it is still unclear whether they have agreed on a coordinated course of action in Yemen. But developments are moving rapidly, and discussions between the two countries are ongoing. And in my view, Riyadh and Washington are aligned on their objectives and are working to coordinate their actions. But at the same time, let's not forget that the United States right now, specifically the U.S. administration, is hyper-fixated on their domestic calculations, mm-hmm. especially with regards to the midterm elections, etc. So Washington, D.C. is on a position right now I call a temporary kind of pause. They would like to pause most of their international kind of engagements for now, specifically that the things that are related to the Middle East, until they get the mid-elections to be over. And we understand that. But at the same time, the Kingdom of Saudi Arabia, I do not think that the Kingdom of Saudi Arabia is seeking a direct military involvement by the United States. All what we want is, as you have mentioned, intelligence sharing and mm-hmm. also unified kind of policies with regards to cutting and eliminating this Iranian-backed militia from Yemen, which has wreaked havoc not only for Saudi Arabia and Yemen, but also for against like the whole international global economy. So we need to have a way through which we can actually work together. The United States is our strategic ally, and we appreciate this alliance. And I think things will be clearer in the days ahead.
0: Salman, as always, thanks for your insights. Thanks for being with us.
1: Thank you.
0: A new report from the U.S. Department of Defense reveals the United States has faced significant losses, from dozens of aircraft to hundreds of buildings damaged or destroyed during the conflict with Iran. The report also acknowledges the U.S. is facing munition shortages and delays with supply chains. For more, we turn now to Hussein Banai. He's an associate professor of international studies at the Hamilton Lugar School of Global and International Studies at Indiana University Bloomington. He joins us from Indianapolis. Hussein, welcome to the show. Great to have you with us.
2: Great to be with you. Thank you.
0: Let's talk about this report from the Department of Defense telling us that the U.S. lost dozens of aircraft, hundreds of buildings, other structures have been destroyed, that there is a shortage of munitions, which actually contradicts what President Trump has been saying recently. A lot of this was known publicly, but now that it's been confirmed officially, I mean, how significant are these losses and what does it tell us about Iran's military capabilities?
2: It's hugely significant from the perspective of American prestige. Obviously, the military superiority of the United States was supposed to be the one thing that kept public support to some extent, to the extent that there was any public support behind this war, or at least Republicans in Congress. And now with these reports, as you suggest, is coming up, it shows that really, the military has been immensely underprepared for this campaign. You know, the criticism of this war from the beginning was that it was akin to shooting first and then trying to aim later. But I think these reports show that not only the United States shot first, but it was not even prepared for what was coming after that initial round of military attacks. In terms of Iran, I think it demonstrates that the Iranians' capabilities to defend themselves was far greater than initially thought, even by some analysts. It's not just that there was propaganda coming out of the White House, or that the White House was trying to put a very rosy picture of American operations over there. I think a lot of analysts have also been surprised at how effective the Iranians have been at shooting back. And the extent of the damage here demonstrates that Iran is also has done a great deal of planning, that it was not just sort of a sitting duck, sitting waiting to be attacked.
0: Now, efforts to end the conflict have stalled for the moment. There are no serious diplomatic discussions taking place. There may be exchanges of messages taking place, as they have been for the past few months. But

0: nothing significant. I mean, what we hear most often is that it's at a situation now where there is no peace and there is no war. How do you see it?
1: That's correct. I think it's a stalemate. I think this outcome, if the White House had listened to the analyst, would have been something that was predicted before the war began. The control of the Strait of Hormuz, the control of the Persian Gulf really is at stake here. And we have a situation in which there's no reliable custodian for these waterways. And so Iran has to demonstrate credibility by showing that it can really make daily business of ships going through the strait a hill until such time its sovereign rights are acknowledged. And the United States has to kind of keep up with the blockade and demonstrate that it can kind of constrain Iranian actions over there. And I think those two actions have really ended up in this stalemate that there's no, I think, way out of unless there is some sort of regional agreement for the either the co-custodianship of the waterways or conceding a lot of grounds to the Iranians. And I think until that decision comes about, we're just going to be in this stalemated position.
0: I mean, once again, we have President Trump making claims that Iran is very keen to get some kind of peace deal as soon as possible. They need it very badly, he says. And he said he will respond to that appeal from the Iranians at a time of his own choosing. I mean, to what extent is the American position right now, particularly what President Trump is saying, being shaped by the upcoming midterm elections and the impact it will have on those elections?
1: Well, I think it has been shaped somewhat, but to be honest with you, it goes back from the second day of this war. The president has been saying the same thing, that the Iranians are on their back foot. They're desperate to negotiate. They want a deal much more than the U.S. does. And at every stage, we've seen that not to be the case. And I think at this late hour, before the midterm elections, there's clear desperation setting in. The White House has to demonstrate that it has control of this war. And I think the only weapon the president has left in his arsenal is his rhetoric. And his rhetoric, you know, for a good 10 years now has been to really overpromise, to always paint a rosy picture of his intentions, that there's a plan in place, he knows what he's doing. But the daily reality is obviously otherwise.
0: I think there's plenty of evidence right now to tell us that both sides are being hurt by this war, economically as well as loss of life, destruction to property as well. But yet President Trump is telling the American public that, and the world in fact, that this he doesn't see an end to this conflict until after the midterm elections. What do you see behind those kinds of statements?
1: Well, I mean, it's at some level is an acknowledgement of some level of reality on his part. It's very clear that the daily news of this war is not going to go away. And the mounting costs of this war, especially when it comes to your average American's pocketbook, is not going to go away. The headlines are going to cover ever greater inflation, more economic insecurities in the U.S., and the vulnerability of global markets that are experiencing the aftershocks of this war still. And so he knows that he can't erase those headlines. So by acknowledging that this war is something that is vital to American interests, he wants to say that, you know, he has plans to prosecute it to the very end. But then again, I think the second question that ought to be asked over there, and I think a lot of Americans are asking this, is, you know, when is relief going to come in? What kind of solutions? What exactly the end game is going to look like? And on those accounts, the White House is very thin on details.
0: And look at what is happening in Yemen right now and that how that impacts the broader conflict. I mean, we have the Houthis, who've had significant victories, they control much of the Red Sea coast right now. They've been able to affect Saudi Arabia's ability to export oil. How does all of that impact the conflict between the United States and Iran?
1: Well, hugely. I think it, you know, the Houthis are Iran backed, and the expansion of this conflict, it's spreading into the territory of a vital ally of the United States, that of Saudi Arabia, which had really prided itself by being under the security blanket of the United States military, is really under questions. And the Saudis and many other Gulf monarchies in the region.

0: to now fend for themselves. And I think this accounts for the fact why they would like to reach some sort of direct agreement with Iran, perhaps. And the Iranians know that they have these countries on the back foot as well, because American military guarantees are not there, as you pointed out in the earlier report.
1: There was a key meeting that was scheduled to take place on Monday between Iran and other Gulf nations. This was mainly focused on reopening, fully reopening the Strait of Hormuz.

0: the goals they were trying to reach there. What was that meeting about? And do you think that it could go some way towards seeing the reopening of the strait?
1: It's unclear what it was going to be about. I imagine there's more than just the reopening of the Strait of Hormuz on the table. I think Saudi Arabia would like to see the Houthis reined back by Iran. It would like to be given some security guarantees that they wouldn't be attacked and the oil pipelines to the Red Sea won't be attacked. But to the extent that the Strait of Hormuz was mentioned to be part of the talks, I think the Iranians believe that they signed a memorandum of understanding with the United States that pretty much gave them control over the strait, and that Saudis are simply not the major interlocutor here. They would like to talk to the Americans or get guarantees from the Americans that they would lift the blockades. And I imagine that's where the disagreement lays.
0: Hussein Banai, thanks for being with us.
1: My pleasure. Thank you.
0: And that is it for this edition of The Heat. I'm Anand Naidu in Washington.

Whether it's about your education, the home you live in, or the items you buy, your money has a story to tell. Because every business story is a human story. Global Business.

0: A new Pentagon report reveals the staggering cost of the U.S. war with Iran, the toll on weapons, stockpiles, and U.S. military bases. With Washington and Tehran at a diplomatic impasse, Iran's Foreign Minister Abbas Araghchi is headed to China. And the humanitarian toll of renewed fighting in Yemen, 100,000 people internally displaced as attacks intensify between Saudi-backed government forces and the Houthi rebels. Hi, and thanks for joining us. I'm Sally Ihan in Washington, D.C. The U.S. war on Iran has cost America tens of billions of dollars so far. That's according to a new report by the Pentagon. It's the first comprehensive public accounting on the staggering financial toll of the ongoing conflict, including damage to hundreds of U.S. bases and structures across the Middle East. CGTN's Tony Waterman has more.
1: There's been a couple of reports in the last 24 hours, the latest coming from the nonpartisan Congressional Budget Office, which says that the war with Iran has cost the U.S. $38 billion through August 1st, and that price tag could climb by upwards of $3 billion a month, depending on the intensity of the fighting going forward. The CBO says that this is going to add to inflation well into 2027, at a time when American households are already facing these soaring gas and diesel prices. Much of the costs, according to this report, have come from the drawdown of munitions, so things like missiles, interceptors, drones. And according to the CBO, it's going to take the U.S. upwards of 5 years to replenish that inventory, which raises concerns about Washington's ability to respond to other conflicts if necessary. This sentiment about depleted munition stockpiles is actually echoed in a separate report that was released by a Pentagon watchdog on Monday night, which confirmed that this war has caused strategic inventory shortfalls and that there are bottlenecks in resupplying these munitions. Now, these are two things that the Trump administration has repeatedly denied. And just earlier this month, in fact, President Trump said that the U.S. has virtually unlimited munitions. But really, behind the scenes, his administration has been trying to work out the kinks in the supply chain so that the U.S. can manufacture these weapons faster. Now, this Pentagon watchdog report also confirms for the first time that Iranian strikes caused a fair amount of damage to U.S. military bases, U.S. military equipment, and diplomatic outposts during the first few months of this conflict. So

0: That includes hundreds of buildings and structures either damaged or destroyed on U.S. bases across the Middle East. That includes this massive damage that was done to the Navy's regional hub in Bahrain, which serves as the main command operations and logistics center for the U.S. Navy throughout the Middle East. Now, Iran's foreign minister, Abbas Araghchi, actually tweeting out this Pentagon report saying what's outlined in terms of damage is just the tip of the iceberg. But of course, all of these costs that have been outlined in this report don't take into account the macroeconomic drag on the U.S. economy. We have diesel prices sitting at a record high. Gas prices are also surging. And these energy costs are likely to continue their upward charge because the Iranian-aligned Houthis are continuing their fight for full control of the Bab al-Mandab Strait. This is a narrow waterway at the south end of the Red Sea, which is the gateway to key maritime routes in Asia. And this strait has become an alternative shipping route for Saudi oil because the Strait of Hormuz remains too dangerous to transit. Saudi Arabia has already been forced to shut down its east-west pipeline, which has also been this lifeline to international oil supplies since the war started. It was transporting about 7 million barrels of oil a day. That was shut down after it was attacked last week. The U.S. Energy Secretary Chris Wright on CNBC on Tuesday saying that the pipeline should reopen within days, but others have suggested that it could take weeks to get it back online. You have Qatar warning of catastrophe if the Houthis are able to take control of these key shipping lanes and key shipping routes. And this is all piling pressure on the Trump administration to bring this conflict to an end. Tony Waterman, CGTN, Washington.
1: Saudi Arabia and the Houthis in Yemen are trading strikes and accusations with casualties on both sides. The conflict is also triggering a major humanitarian crisis. On the diplomatic front, Egypt's president spoke by phone with the Saudi crown prince. Oman and the U.S. have also had discussions. Ehab Al-Fandi has more from Sana'a.
2: The conflict in Yemen is widening again, with fighting once again reaching Saudi territory and clashes intensifying along the Red Sea coast. The Saudi-led coalition in Yemen said ballistic missiles and drone launched by Ansar Allah, also known as the Houthis, injured 13 civilians in southern and western parts of the country. Ansar Allah says Saudi aircraft carried out dozens of airstrikes in several Yemeni provinces, including Taiz, Lahj, Al-Jawf, Marib, and Hajjah. The group has warned of larger strikes in response to Saudi airstrikes on Yemen. All of this is having a huge humanitarian impact. The United Nations Humanitarian Agency says the escalating hostilities in Yemen have displaced at least 125,000 people since the beginning of September and warned that civilian casualties continue to rise. Internationally, U.S. Vice President J.D. Vance revealed direct talks between Washington and Ansar Allah are underway and said the U.S. is closely monitoring developments in the Red Sea and the Bab al-Mandab Strait, one of the world's most important shipping routes, as U.S. contact continues with Saudi Arabia, the UAE, and other parties. Concerns are growing that the exchange of strikes and threats of further escalation could widen the conflict beyond Yemen and increase the pressure on regional security and our national shipping routes. Ehab Al-Fandi, CGTN, Sana'a.
1: Iran's foreign minister will visit China on Wednesday, his second trip there since the start of the war. Abbas Araghchi will meet with his counterpart, Wang Yi. China has repeatedly called for restraint, a comprehensive ceasefire and reopening of the Strait of Hormuz. Ehsan Kevani has more from the Iranian city of Yazd.
3: Iran's foreign ministry said Tuesday that Foreign Minister Abbas Araghchi would visit China on September 16th to discuss bilateral relations as well as major regional and international issues with his Chinese counterpart. According to the spokesperson, Araghchi would exchange views with the Chinese side on the two countries' relations and key regional and international developments during this official visit. That's the official line, of course, but given the current crisis in the Persian Gulf and the wider region, we suspect there's a more specific agenda waiting in Beijing. We know that in mid-May, Iran's parliament speaker, Mohammad Bagher Ghalibaf, was appointed as Iran's special representative for China emerged, and now Wednesday's

0: visit could lay the groundwork for a trip to China by Ghalibaf. In recent weeks, the mediation role played by countries such as Pakistan, Qatar, and Egypt diminished due to multiple factors. Now there are calls among some politicians and analysts inside Iran urging Pezeshkian administration to ask China to play a mediating role in helping resolve the region's crisis. They point to China's call a few days ago for a collective BRICS role in restoring peace in the Persian Gulf and the Middle East. A few days ago, former Foreign Minister Javad Zarif in Iran said constructive initiatives by President Xi have created a sustainable opportunity to reduce the tension, and all the regional countries are urged to make the best use of these opportunities.
1: The conflict between Russia and Ukraine is threatening to spill into neighbouring countries. A NATO fighter jet shot down a drone in southern Lithuania overnight. It's believed to have come from Belarus. Earlier, a drone alert was issued in the capital, Vilnius. No injuries were reported in either incident. NATO jets have also shot down stray Ukrainian drones over Estonia and Latvia in recent months. Ukraine has blamed the incidents on Russian interference that it says disrupted the drones' flight paths. China's annual security forum is underway in Beijing. More than 100 countries, regions and international organizations are taking part. Discussions are focused on building consensus for stability and strengthening global security governance. Zhao Yinfei is in Beijing.
2: It's been 20 years of engagement, 20 years of commitment by the Beijing Xiangshan Forum. If you see the scale of the participants, there are 60 ministerial level representatives coming from 100 countries and regional organizations. But certainly this has gained a huge consensus as well as attention from the press, because currently this is a security dialogue and the security situation raping around the world still continues, including the situation, the unsettlement in the Middle East, the ongoing crisis in Ukraine, as well as regional frictions in many other parts of the world. If you ask about the agenda of the Beijing Xiangshan Forum, it really ranges from many multiple topics, from cooperation among countries, as well as strategy, artificial intelligence, as well as, you know, topics from regional affairs. I just got a chance to speak with Nadia Almeida, and she is the Director General of Defense Policy of Ministry of National Defense of Ukraine, and she said, I quote, "We advocate for countries to be able to maintain their national autonomy and sovereignty." She's mentioning about the autonomy of Latin America countries. And this is the biggest speciality of the Beijing Xiangshan Forum, recognizing the voices of the global south while maintaining an eye on the current heat topics going on in the world today, but also focuses on the security concern in the developing countries. And this is how a PLA senior colonel mentioned about how he looks like the Beijing Xiangshan Forum.
3: Countries can fully utilize the Beijing Xiangshan Forum as a platform to articulate their views. Its non-exclusive nature is its most significant characteristic. For instance, many nations often overlooked by the international community can leverage the forum's platform to voice their security concerns, making the event constructive in a meaningful sense. It also resonates with the concept of common security found in the Global Security Initiative proposed by China.
2: Now, today is just a preview of the Beijing Xiangshan Forum. Tomorrow we'll be able to see the opening session, where we're expecting to see more speeches from the higher end level of the delegations.
1: Still ahead, Canada's Prime Minister offers reassurances amid a trade spat with the US, and the Supreme Court delivers a blow to the Trump administration's efforts to restrict mail-in voting. Details after the break.
4: Ever wondered what's the difference between a bear and a bull market? Where are the cash cows? And who are the lame ducks? And what exactly are black swans, grey rhinos, and unicorn companies? Make sense of it all with Global Business, only on CGTN.

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2: There is no more they, or you, or me. In today's economic landscape, there is only we. 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

0: Welcome back. Prime Minister Mark Carney says Canada and the US will reach a trade deal when it's the right time. Speaking at an investment summit in Toronto, he reassured Washington that Canada will remain a crucial partner in key areas. Ottawa and Washington have been embroiled in a trade war marked by back-to-back tariffs and counter-tariffs. The latest escalation making economic conditions costly for consumers on both sides of the border. Karina Huber reports.
1: In a video address, Canadian Prime Minister Mark Carney admits fighting dollar for dollar in the trade war with the U.S. will cost Canadians.
2: There's always a cost to action, but it doesn't come close to the cost of standing still.
1: In a video posted to social media, opposition leader Pierre Poilievre demands Carney reveal the exact cost of those counter tariffs.
3: Every single mother, small business owner, and senior should know what they will pay.
1: Canadian economist Trevor Toome estimates the counter tariffs will cost Canadian consumers $4 billion Canadian, hitting lower income families hardest, an extra $250 a year for families with children.
4: The average income in Canada is over $62,000 per man, woman, and child. So $250 in the grand scheme of things is a rounding error. It's not that big in the grand scheme of things. And if that's what Canada has to pay to try and get a deal with the U.S., that deal, in theory, should last for decades, and so that seems like a small ask.
1: But the CEO of Loblaws, Canada's largest grocery chain, warns prices on some products could jump by as much as 50%, with health, beauty, and paper goods hit hardest. Overall, Canada's inflation rate is expected to rise roughly half a point due to the counter tariffs. Small now, but a growing headache for the Bank of Canada if it persists.
4: This trade war drags on and it starts to add those tenths of a percentage point for an extended period. The fear of the Bank of Canada is that Canadians now start to expect that inflation is going to continuously go above their target zone. That's when they're going to be forced to increase interest rates.
1: That would raise costs for businesses and push up borrowing costs for consumers already facing higher prices. Lander says Canadians are willing to tolerate some short-term pain as a matter of pride. But Carney's strategy is betting heavily that Democrats will flip the House and perhaps even the Senate after the U.S. midterm elections on November 3rd.
4: If the Canadians realize that, hey, we're now going to be able to deal with the Democrats, and the Democrats in general don't want to see these tariffs in place, Canada and the U.S. will quickly come to the table. A lot of these tariffs will go away, and Canadians will say it was well worth it.
1: If Democrats fall short, Lander believes two more years of uncertainty would be too costly, forcing Canada to strike any deal it can, hoping for better terms once Trump leaves office. Karina Huber, CGTN, Montreal.
0: Meanwhile, China and the European Union are forging closer ties at a roundtable in Hangzhou. Poverty alleviation, trade and investment, and artificial intelligence are among key topics.

0: topics. Chen Tong has the details.
1: The China-EU roundtable between the China Economic and Social Council and the European Economic and Social Committee held its 21st edition on Monday. Nearly 40 representatives from China and Europe engaged in in-depth discussions on China-EU cooperation. Relations between the two sides are often described as fluctuating. Nonetheless, as the second and third largest economies in the world, cooperation is crucial to global trade.
2: I think it's very good to see that the investment on both sides should be developed in a more professional way. So that it's very interesting for China companies to invest into Europe and vice versa, because that would align a good trading policy. And if it's in products or in services, for the consumers, it's important to gain buying power. And you gain buying power in export and import.
1: One of the particularly crucial areas might be new energy vehicles or NEVs. Despite the tariffs, Chinese NEVs have been increasingly popular in Europe. Delegates believe experiments should be shared to let the more advanced technologies benefit everyone.
3: It is true that China has indeed pulled far ahead when it comes to electric vehicle technology. Even in Europe right now, millions of vehicles featuring Chinese electric technology with top performance are on the roads. In my own country, Greece, 60% of the electric buses that have been brought in for Athens and Thessaloniki are Chinese-made electric buses. It must be said here that because Europe has a great many automotive industries, China ought to share its latest developments in electric vehicle technology with Europe, so that Europe too can acquire cutting-edge technology for electric mobility.
1: Cultures may differ, yet China-EU relations have been strengthening over the past year. For example, by June this year, China-Europe Railway Express had operated over 10,000 trains, setting a new record for the same period. And as highlighted at the conference, the two sides have sent out a clear signal that more cooperation initiatives are in the pipeline. Chen Tong, CGTN, Hangzhou, Zhejiang Province.
0: The U.S. Supreme Court has rejected President Trump's plan to change how mail-in ballots are sent to voters. The administration wanted the U.S. Postal Service to enforce new requirements, and ballots that failed to meet those requirements could have been rejected by the Postal Service. It's argued the changes would protect against voter fraud without providing evidence any such fraud exists. The High Court left in place a lower court ruling blocking the new rules from taking effect. The decision is a significant setback for the president. Coming up, El Nino, more than just a weather event, how it could impact food security in one South American country when we return.
4: You might think you are better informed in an information age. The fact is, people are more often misled by misinformation. You might think every voice is heard in a digital world. The fact is, many nations and peoples are still underrepresented. And data poverty shuts out many. We at CGTN are committed to transcending the information gap and the digital divide. CGTN, bridging nations and civilizations. CGTN, see the difference.
0: Welcome back. Demonstrators took to the streets in the Democratic Republic of the Congo on Tuesday to protest proposed changes to the country's constitution. Police fired tear gas and warning shots at the demonstrators and arrested at least 10 people. The changes would allow the president to run for a third term. Currently, he's limited to two terms of 5 years each. The controversy comes as the country is grappling with its worst Ebola outbreak ever. According to the country's authorities, of these 7,000 confirmed cases, over 3,000 people have died. UN health experts say efforts to curb the Ebola outbreak in Congo are beginning to show results, but they stress the risk is not over, saying the epidemic remains massive and will take months to bring it under control.
5: It's too early to confidently say that we passed a peak. I think that's we know from past experience that an epidemic can show early signs of improvement and then pick up again quite quickly. Clearly, we're not at a situation where we can take our foot off the gas. In fact, we need

0: to shift gears even further to make sure that we build on early momentum and gains and move forward. So if you look at the epidemiological indicators, we're not seeing great improvements in some of the indicators that we are most worried about.
1: The DRC says there have been more than 7,200 confirmed cases and 3,500 deaths across seven provinces. That makes it the second deadliest Ebola outbreak on record. A fourth person with the measles has died in Pennsylvania. In the last month, two infants have died from the disease, while two adults died from complications caused by the virus. None of the four were vaccinated. This is the worst year for measles in the US since 1991. Vaccination rates have fallen below the level needed for herd immunity. The Trump administration has repeatedly sown doubt about the safety of vaccines, including the measles, despite decades of studies showing they're safe and effective. Now, we're officially in a super El Nino weather event. US forecasters say it's strengthened quickly since it was first declared in June and could become the strongest on record. El Nino happens when ocean temperatures in the tropical Pacific rise above average. The warmer water can then shift weather patterns around the world, affecting everything from rainfall to drought. Super El Nino is putting the regional food chain at risk in South America and one country in particular. Dan Collins reports from Lima.
2: For months now, analysts have been predicting a super El Nino with global impacts on the climate. Now, the United Nations has said the naturally occurring weather phenomenon is, quote, supersizing before our eyes, and is expected to peak near the end of this year. Experts say the weather phenomenon caused by warm water currents building up across the central and eastern tropical Pacific Ocean could be the largest in 1,000 years.
3: This El Niño will deliver a major blow to communities, economies and supply chains across the globe. So many sectors will be affected. Agriculture, trade, fisheries, health, energy, transport, water resources, disaster management, to name but a few.
2: South America will be heavily impacted, and geographically diverse Peru, with a 3,000-kilometer-long Pacific Ocean coastline, among the worst. Adding to the potential crisis, Peru, despite being a net food exporter and having a stable economy, is the most food-insecure nation in South America. The El Niño economic impact is concentrated in two sectors critical to food supply, agriculture and fisheries.
4: In the ocean, El Niño is altering the distribution of the Peruvian anchovy, the basis for fishmeal exports and the marine ecosystem. The warming waters mean that this cold water species goes deeper and further from shore.
2: High temperatures are already disrupting the flowering and development of crops such as mangoes, avocados, blueberries and limes. Flood-damaged infrastructure such as roads and bridges could also lead to major food shortages.
5: El Niño is expected to affect the food security of 9 million Peruvians. Why? Because food prices will rise as the crops of many farmers will be affected by droughts, frosts and the floods that we're seeing.
2: A recent report from Credicorp Capital Asset Management says El Niño could leave Peru with financial losses of $4.7 billion between 2026 and 2027. The country's complex geography, weak infrastructure, and remote communities in the Andes and the Amazon make it more at risk.
6: Every time El Niño happens, it interacts with the vulnerability of the country in many subjects, say. So you have poor and vulnerable communities that are not prepared for absorbing the shock.
2: The UN's Food and Agriculture Agency is working with the Peruvian government to preempt crises in areas hard hit by previous El Niño events. But as experts predict, this time the current El Niño could surpass in scale and strength all that have come before. Dan Collins, CGTN, Lima.
1: That is the world today. Thank you for watching. I'm Sally Ihan. Global Business with Sean Calebs is coming your way next. 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

0: China's economy holds steady for the month of August, powered by stronger industrial activity. I'm Sean Cadlips in Washington, D.C. Also coming up in this full hour of global business, a stark warning from the World Trade Organization. Growing trade fragmentation could cost the global economy trillions. Plus, AI data centers face new scrutiny as U.S. lawmakers vote on tighter rules. First up, China's economy held steady in August with industrial production picking up and high-tech manufacturing showing strong growth. But the picture remains uneven, with consumer spending still subdued and continued pressure on the property sector. Beijing says innovation and high-quality development are providing new momentum. Joey Xin reports.
1: At today's press conference, officials highlighted steady growth in production and services, rapid expansion in foreign trade, and stronger momentum from advanced manufacturing and high-tech industries. Here are some of the key takeaways. First, China's total industrial output grew by 5.2% year-on-year in August. And advanced manufacturing and high-tech manufacturing grew much faster than the overall industrial output. Production of products like lithium batteries, 3D printing machines, and industrial robots have increased rapidly. Officials said technological innovation and the use of emerging technologies such as artificial intelligence were among the key drivers. While second, the service sector continued to expand. The National Service Production Index rose by 4.1% year-on-year in August. And service consumption grew much faster than goods consumption, with demand particularly driven by tourism, communications, education, leisure, and cultural activities. Well, also the revenue at larger service companies have also increased. Well, third, consumer spending continued to recover. In the first 8 months of this year, total retail sales of goods and services grew by 2.5% year-on-year. And I also want to mention that among the service sector, information and software services, business services, and also transportation-related services showed great momentum. Well, fourth, overall fixed asset investment declined. But investment